article by James Drew. The May 16, 2025 tornado caused partial damage to the headquarters of the Urban League of Metropolitan St. Louis at 1408 North Kings Highway Boulevard. Paula E. W. Carey Moore, the nonprofit group's regional vice president of housing and economic empowerment, said she received a text soon after from Urban League president Michael McMillan, quote unquote, "I need you at ground zero." She's still there, working to help families in North St. Louis recover from the devastating tornado. On Friday, the Urban League and two other nonprofit groups, Habitat for Humanity St. Louis and New City Fellowship of St. Louis, received a boost. Five area banks and the Federal Home Loan Bank of Des Moines announced $610,000 in grants for tornado recovery efforts. In addition to the Federal Home Loan Bank, the donors are Stifel Bank and Trust, Royal Banks of Missouri, Bank of Washington, St. Louis Bank, and Parkside Financial Bank and Trust. On July 20th, the Federal Home Loan Bank of Des Moines and 174 of its member financial institutions awarded nearly $25.9 million to nonprofit and government organizations across Missouri through a matching grant program. The funding will support 720 organizations involved in affordable housing, community development, and other locally identified needs. A Federal Home Loan Bank of Des Moines official said he didn't have a total for the amount of grants awarded in the St. Louis area. And analysis of a recipient list by the Business Journal found contributions totaling $4.8 million to 168 organizations. That consists of donations in the Missouri counties of the St. Louis Metro. Illinois is not part of the jurisdiction of the Federal Home Loan Bank of Des Moines. The $610,000 in donations from the St. Louis area banks is part of the $4.8 million in donations that the Business Journal found in its analysis. Royal Banks of Missouri, which organized the donation effort, didn't release how much each bank donated. An analysis of recipients showed that combined with the funds from the Federal Home Loan Bank of Des Moines, New York City received $40,000 each from the Bank of Washington and Parkside Financial, $50,000 from Royal Bank, and $10,000 from St. Louis Bank. The Urban League received $270,000 from Stifel and the Home Loan Bank, and Habitat for Humanity received $10,000 from Royal Banks and $200,000 from Stifel and the Home Loan Bank. The Reverend Herman Armstrong, Executive Director of Restore St. Louis, which is a program under the nonprofit group New City Fellowship of St. Louis, said the funding will help pay for rehabilitation of homes damaged by the tornado. Harper Zelenko,
Director of Resource Development for Habitat for Humanity St. Louis, said the donations from the St. Louis banks and Federal Home Loan Bank will help support the planned 40-home project along Evans Avenue in the Van Deventer neighborhood. Quote, "We haven't done a large-scale development like this in a while, but it's so important to bring investment to a neighborhood that has been chronically underinvested in," she said. Carrie Moore, Urban League's Regional Vice President of Housing and Economic Empowerment, said the donations will help fill a gap in aid to North City families seeking help for their tornado-damaged homes. Quote, "What this funding is going to do, and what we've been doing, is help those families that don't quite meet the criteria for the home repair, that don't quite meet the criteria to get some of the funding to place them in housing," she said. Mitch Baden, president and CEO of Royal Banks of Missouri, credited Ashley Lienertz, the bank's senior vice president of philanthropy, with the effort to provide the $610,000 contribution to the three nonprofit groups. Quote, "Instead of just thinking about how Royal could work through this," Ashley said, "let's think about how we can reach out to other banks and how we can get them to create a consortium of organizations that are willing to support what is going on," end quote, he said. 155-year-old retailer plans to expand beyond St. Louis County with former restaurant site. Article by Gloria Lloyd. A 155-year-old retailer plans to expand outside St. Louis County for the first time by redeveloping a high-profile former restaurant complex in St. Charles County. Forshaw, a fireplace and patio retailer with locations in Frontenac and Ellisville, plans to expand into Wentzville with a new showroom in the former Brett Hull's Junction House building. One of the centerpieces of the $45 million mixed-use development called The Junction. The Wentzville Board of Aldermen unanimously approved Forshaw's plans Wednesday. The new store, to be called Forshaw of Wentzville, would convert and expand the mixed-use building at 1301-1311 Lodora Drive. The original tenant, the former Brett Hull's Junction House restaurant, opened in 2020 and closed in June 2025. Forshaw has the property under contract. Forshaw owner Rick Forshaw said at a July 6 public hearing on the project. High Castle Holdings Group, LLC, is the property's current owner, which has marketed the site for sale since last year. The 10,461-square-foot building sits on 1.28 acres that are part of the broader 18-acre The Junction mixed-use development, which now has multiple owners after being built out over the last 7 years. The development includes the Grand Central at The Junction apartment complex, an 84-room Holiday Inn Express, and Sugar Fire Smokehouse.
a new $7.5 million cannabis dispensary, Vibe Cannabis, is being built next to Grand Central on the Junction Development's final vacant property and is expected to open in September. Forshaw Sr. said his company wants to expand into St. Charles County from its existing two stores because it already serves a significant customer base in Wentzville through new construction and existing houses. The company believes it can better serve those customers and add more with a closer showroom, Forshaw said at last month's hearing. The company searched for locations near the intersection of Interstate 64 and 70, he said. Forshaw initially dismissed the location as too small, but visibility of future signage from Interstate 70 became a deciding factor, Forshaw Sr. said. Quote, "We're doing a lot of business out here now, and we think we could do a lot more in the future," he said. The project would transform the former Brett Hull's Junction House, a 9,400-square-foot multi-level restaurant and event space, into a showroom for Forshaw's outdoor furniture, fireplaces, outdoor kitchens, grills, windows, and seasonal merchandise, plans show. The project would be completed in phases. The initial work would convert parts of the building for showroom use, adding decorative fencing and creating outdoor display areas. Future phases call for enclosing existing rooftop and patio areas and constructing a 3,251-square-foot building addition. Development costs of the expansion and renovation were not disclosed. For now, the building's only remaining tenant, Fitness Center F45 Training, would stay, city staff said in a report. After originally opening in 2021 at the site, the business was purchased by franchisees Jared and Lindsay McGowan, who have operated it since October 2023. F45 occupies 2,800 square feet of the building. City documents did not specifically address F45's long-term future at the site. Renderings submitted to the city by Forshaw do not appear to include F45. The part of the building currently occupied by F45 is labeled as the project's third phase, a two-story addition. A representative of F45 did not immediately return a request for comment. To create more space, the fireplace and patio retailer plans to enclose 2,656 square feet of the second floor to add square footage, Forshaw Sr. said. The outdoor patio area on the second floor would be used to display Forshaw's patio furniture. The restaurant's kitchen would be adapted into a fireplace showroom with higher ceilings and about 40 fireplaces on display, he said. Forshaw traces its origins to 1871. When Forshaw Sr.'s great-grandfather started the business selling heating products in St. Louis. Rick Forshaw Jr. is also involved in the operation of the business, his father said at the hearing.
The redevelopment represents the latest chapter for one of the highest profile retail spaces built in Wentzville in the last 6 years. After the success of the Mia Rose Holdings developed apartment complex, Grand Central, which was sold in 2021 to Minneapolis-based Timberland Partners, the Junction's retail space was filled out with the opening of Sugar Fire and F45. But Brett Hull's Junction House, the sole location of the St. Louis Blues legend's namesake eatery, closed in June 2025 amid litigation among its ownership group. Keith Horniker, one of the restaurant's owners, is the registered agent tied to the current ownership group of the entire property, High Castle Holdings Group, LLC. Groups that own the building and the restaurant sued Horniker in October 2024 to bar his involvement in the business. The litigation is ongoing, with a case management conference scheduled for November 9. Horniker was also co-owner of F45 when it opened in 2021, before it was sold to the McGowans in 2023. At the time of the Junction House restaurant's opening in 2020, Hull was said to be a partner in the venture. However, he's not named in court documents in the lawsuit against Horniker. The restaurant space remained available for lease earlier this year, according to the mixed-use development's ownership. As the court case continued, the property was marked for sale through brokerage firm Revel Commercial Real Estate, which held a call for offers April 15, after reducing the asking price to $2.95 million. The original asking price, soon after it was put up for sale last year, was $4.2 million. BMW Championship at Belle Reve sells out corporate hospitality, could draw $150K. Article by Nathan Rebelke. Big crowds are expected at this week's BMW Championship, with tournament organizers saying corporate hospitality is sold out and attendance could exceed 150,000 for the PGA Tour playoff event at Belle Reve Country Club. For the August 20 through 23 event, Saturday general admission tickets are sold out, while Sunday tickets are nearly gone and Friday sales are not far behind, said Vince Pellegrino, Senior Vice President of Tournaments at the Western Golf Association. The Western Golf Association runs the BMW Championship, the second of three events in the PGA Tour's FedEx Cup playoffs. The annual BMW Championship raises funds for the Evans Scholars Foundation, which awards college scholarships to caddies. The BMW Championship features the top 50 players in the FedEx Cup standings, with the top 30 players after this week's tournament advancing to the Tour Championship, the PGA Tour's season-ending tournament at East Lake Golf Club in Atlanta. The playoffs began Thursday with the FedEx St. Jude Championship in Memphis. The BMW Championship's ticket sales launched November 17, 2025,
producing the largest single-day ticket sales in PGA Tour history, according to Pellegrino. He declined to disclose the number of sales on the launch. Quote, several thousand people signed up to have interest in being the first to receive information about the ticket sales. And then at the launch, it was really amazing, Pellegrino said. Attendance during the tournament, four rounds, which begin August 20, is expected to reach 35 to 40,000 spectators per day. Pellegrino estimated attendance of about 10,000 to 15,000 fans per day on Tuesday and Wednesday's practice rounds. General admission tickets, called grounds tickets, are $138.50 for Sunday, August the 23rd, $133.50 for Friday, August the 21st, and $108.50 for Thursday, August the 20th, according to Ticketmaster. Grounds tickets for practice rounds are $43.50. The tournament also includes premium and all-inclusive ticket options. Bellerive previously hosted the BMW Championship in 2008, with that event setting tournament records for attendance and hospitality sales, said Pellegrino. The 2008 BMW Championship had attendance of 100,000. Big crowds also packed Bellerive during the 2018 PGA Championship. That set a high bar for next week's tournament, but ticket sales still surpassed expectations, said Pellegrino. Quote, it's just been a tremendous support from the golf fans of St. Louis, he said. The planning for corporate hospitality sales began about 2 years ago, kicking off discussions with local businesses and national corporations, said Pellegrino. More than 150 companies have bought corporate hospitality tickets, with a range of ticket packages, said Pellegrino. Big local corporate supporters include Edward Jones, Emerson Electric Company, EMR on the New York Stock Exchange, and Stifel Financial Group, SF, on the New York Stock Exchange. Bellerive's 18th hole features multiple corporate hospitality options, including super suites overlooking the green and skyboxes that offer a view of the entire hole and include access to Bellerive's fieldhouse and pool area. There are corporate hospitality venues located at Bellerive's Pro Shop, 9th, 13th, and 16th holes. Another venue is the Ridge, which Pellegrino said features, quote, a panoramic view of golf, end quote. Situated between the 14th green and the 12th hole tee box and includes views of the 2nd, 3rd, and 11th holes. Pricing varies on the different options. The tournament's website says the 13th hole corporate hospitality venue requires a $125,000 investment and includes 40 tickets each day, 13 hospitality parking passes, all-inclusive food and beverage, stadium-style seating for guests, private bathrooms, and corporate identification on the venue's entrance boards. Pellegrino said discussions with companies about ticket packages not
only centered on the golf tournament, but also the charitable mission of the event and is backing of the Evans Scholar Program. Quote, "It's wonderful to be able to come out here and entertain your clients in front of the best players in the world. And the corporations wouldn't be doing that if it didn't make business sense to them," he said. "But the charitable mission and the cause marketing the championship is also an important factor that is talked about when we're working with our corporate clients," end quote. This week's BMW Championship is expected to have an economic impact on the St. Louis region of about $50 million, Pellegrino estimated. By hosting the 2026 BMW Championship, part of the PGA Tour's FedEx Cup playoffs, the Creve Coeur Country Club will have staged one of golf's four majors, one of the PGA Tour's annual events, and the President's Cup, the PGA Tour's biennial international competition, within a 13-year period. Bellerive hosted the PGA Championship in 2018 and will be home to the 2030 President's Cup. Only two other golf courses, Quail Hollow Club in Charlotte, North Carolina, and TPC Harding Park in San Francisco, can say they've hosted the same combination of events in a comparable time frame. Centene CFO Andrew Asher to step down as managed care giant TAP's successor from Lincoln Financial. Article by James Drew. Centene Corporation Chief Financial Officer Andrew Drew Asher plans to step down from the position in December 2026 and retire from the Clayton-based managed care giant at the end of 2027, the company announced Monday. Centene, CNC on the New York Stock Exchange, said Chris Nazipur will join the company in September and work alongside Asher during a transition period. Nazipur will become Executive Vice President and Chief Financial Officer on January 1, 2027. Asher, 58, will remain with Centene throughout the 2027 year to support strategic initiatives and help ensure a smooth transition, Centene said. Asher joined Centene in 2021 through Centene's $17.3 billion acquisition of Tampa, Florida-based WellCare Health Plans. Along with London, he was the voice that addressed Wall Street analysts during quarterly earnings calls and answered their questions. The transition comes at a challenging time for the healthcare industry, which faces higher medical costs and changes in federal policy for the government-subsidized care space that Centene specializes in, Medicaid, Medicare, and health care under the Affordable Care Act, also known as Obamacare. Centene recently announced buyouts to cut costs. The company's stock is recovering from a sharp drop last year after the corporation withdrew guidance, citing an analysis showing slower market growth and higher health risk in most of its coverage area. At 9:10 a.m. Central Time on Monday,
Centene stock was down 3.3% to $65.26 per share. Over the past year, the share price is up 125%, $65.26 per share. Over the past year, the share price is up 125%.

5%. Nezipor, 45, served as executive vice president and CFO of Lincoln Financial Corporation, LNC, on the New York Stock Exchange, a provider of life insurance, annuities, group benefits, and retirement products from February 2023 to earlier this month. Since joining Lincoln in 2018, he was chief strategy officer and held leadership positions involving investments, strategic planning, and enterprise transformation. Before joining Lincoln, Nezipor was an investor with Kingdom Capital Management, a hedge fund, from May 2014 to April 2018, where he was responsible for an investment portfolio focused on investments in insurance companies and alternative investments. Prior to joining Kingdom, he served in similar roles at Emrys Partners LP and Goldman Sachs. Nezipor started his career as an auditor at PwC in its insurance practice. Nezipor holds a bachelor's degree in finance and accounting from Lehigh University. Quote, Chris brings a proven track record of strengthening financial performance, optimizing operations, and creating long-term shareholder value, end quote, Centene CEO Sarah London said in a statement. During Asher's tenure as finance chief, Centene's annual revenue increased from $126 billion in 2021 to $195 billion in 2025. He got total compensation of $16.1 million in 2025, up from $11.2 million in 2024. And $9.9 million in 2023. Quote, I am incredibly proud of how Centene navigated through unprecedented change while remaining disciplined in execution and focused on long-term value, Asher said in a statement. The foundation we've built and the outstanding team we've assembled give me confidence in Centene's ability to transform healthcare and provide value for shareholders, end quote. The announcement establishes an extended succession period, with Nezipor working at the company for several months before taking over as CFO, and Asher remaining for another year after relinquishing the position. Last month, Centene beat Wall Street estimates of revenue and earnings per share for the second quarter as the managed care giant showed progress in managing healthcare costs. The company posted a $1 billion profit for the 3 months ending June 30th, or $2.19 a share, compared with a loss of $253 million, or 51 cents a share, in the same period a year ago. Centene raised its revenue guidance for 2026 by $6 billion to a new range of $193.5 billion to $197.5 billion, driven by premium tax revenue, marketplace individual care under the Affordable Care Act, and Medicaid.
analysts had expected $191.2 billion. Centene also increased its premium and service revenues guidance range by $2 billion to a range of $173 billion to $177 billion, driven by Marketplace and Medicaid. New Lindenwood Park music venue plans to add a cafe. Article by Kate Marajolovic. A recently opened music venue is planning to add a cafe later this summer. Cafe Paradise, located in the Tree Frog Music Room at 3221 Ivanhoe Avenue in St. Louis's Lindenwood Park neighborhood, is expected to open later this summer. Tree Frog Music Room opened in January. Owners Marcia and Russell Jaffe said the space is designed to serve as a gathering space for local music communities. The acoustic music venue was taken off faster than the Jaffes hoped it would. They're now booking concerts at the space, including for singer-songwriters and traveling artists passing through St. Louis. Tree Frog Music Room can accommodate approximately 49 people, Marcia said. An entity tied to the Jaffes acquired the Lindenwood Park property in October for $325,000. They used private financing to fund the purchase. The Jaffes moved to St. Louis from New Orleans after Hurricane Katrina. Marcia is a teacher. Russell, who worked as a lawyer for a decade, is now a speech-language pathologist, an aspiring musician who plays the mountain dulcimer. It's the couple's first venture in the music business. Russell's parents, Alan and Sandra Jaffe, founded popular New Orleans music venue Preservation Hall in 1961. Still open today, Preservation Hall is known for its jazz performances. Russell said he hopes to follow his parents' example by prioritizing community over profits through Tree Frog Music Room. Quote, "My dad believed very strongly that strong financial stability was critical to running a successful business, but he also believed that there were great rewards in sacrificing short-term profits to create long-term goodwill and positive impacts on the greater community," Russell said. Using that model, he built up an iconic and successful institution in New Orleans. That's the model we hope to follow on a smaller scale with the Tree Frog. Marcia said Tree Frog Music Room's initial jam sessions were well received. Neighbors hoped that they would add coffee, but the Jaffes weren't sure about committing to also running a cafe. A few months ago, they met Stephen Lindemann and his wife, Susanna Haddad, at a Lindenwood Park Neighborhood Association meeting. Lindemann and Haddad had recently returned to St. Louis after living in Texas, where they worked in the boutique hospitality industry and were exploring starting a cafe. Shortly after, the Jaffes decided to lease space to Lindemann and Haddad for a cafe in the music venue. Quote, "It's like having a roommate," Marcia said of the arrangement.
The Jaffees have leased Cafe Paradise's space to Lindemann and Haddad's business entity, A Nice Place LLC. Lindemann and Haddad also helped design Tree Frog Music Room and Cafe Paradise. They own and run design firm SS and Company Design Services. Lindemann said the Jaffees have been excellent partners and that they're, quote-unquote, super knowledgeable and very inspiring. Quote, "There's some of the remaining, I think, authentic individuals trying to do something for the greater benefit of the surrounding area," Lindemann said. Lindemann said Cafe Paradise is aiming to open in late August or early September. The cafe is expected to operate 7 a.m. to 7 p.m. Tuesday through Saturday. With extended hours on evenings, there is a performance. Its menu will include coffee, pastries, and bread. The cafe will also have a mercantile store. Lindemann said he and Haddad plan to operate the cafe, and he said they may hire one part-time employee a few months after opening. Tree Frog Music Room's next concert, a performance by St. Louis band Salt of the Earth, is scheduled to begin at 7 p.m. on September the 5th. Developer plans to convert vacant downtown St. Louis Tower into affordable housing. Article by Kate Marajolovic. A developer is eyeing redevelopment of a vacant downtown St. Louis tower. DevCo Residential Group is planning to redevelop the former hotel at 200 North 4th Street, according to a person familiar with the matter. The property has been vacant since the City Place Hotel closed in 2019. The 28-story building is slated to be converted into 398,164 square feet of affordable housing, according to a request for bids for work on the project issued earlier this week. Redevelopment work is expected to begin in mid-2027. St. Louis-based general contracting firm Parrick is seeking bids for elevator improvements and demolition, plumbing, HVAC, and electrical work. Bids are being accepted online through September 24th. A pre-bid meeting is scheduled for September the 9th. The request for bids calls the project Archview Apartments. DevCo Residential Group did not respond to a request for comment. The Bellevue, Washington-based firm focuses on multifamily communities. DevCo and its affiliates develop, own, and manage more than 10,000 apartments across the country, according to the company's website. 200 North 4th is owned by entities tied to New York-based Taconic Capital and California-based Axos Bank. It is unclear if the property is under contract to a prospective new owner. Taconic Capital and Axos Bank did not respond to requests for comment. The building was operated under a number of hotel brands over the years, including Crowne Plaza, Holiday Inn, and Radisson. Prior to its closure, the 425-room property
was the region's eighth largest hotel. Previous attempts to redevelop 200 North 4th have been unsuccessful. An entity tied to developer Joseph Gillespie purchased the building in 2015. Gillespie partnered with New York-based DW Partners on a proposed $46 million project to redevelop the building into a mixed-use property with timeshares, apartments, and a hotel. He said the project failed to move forward after it was derailed by the COVID-19 pandemic. The property was operating as the City Place Hotel when it closed in 2019 after Gillespie filed for bankruptcy for over 20 business entities. DW Partners unveiled plans in 2021 for a $92 million project to convert the property into apartments. That project stalled due to challenges securing financing for it. DW Partners did not respond to a request for comment. Patrick Barnage of St. Louis-based Graython Construction, the company hired as construction manager for DW Partners' project, said in an email Wednesday the firm is no longer involved in the proposed redevelopment. The city in 2019 approved economic incentives for the property, including a 10-year tax abatement at 90% of the assessed value of incremental improvements. The St. Louis Development Corporation said Wednesday that ordinance still allows incentives for the property. The Land Clearance for Redevelopment Authority has yet to receive a new application for a redevelopment of the site, but the property's quote-unquote possible new owners have reached out with questions. An SLDC spokesman said. The new redevelopment application would be evaluated according to the city's Community Benefits Scorecard, a tool used to determine what incentives a project qualifies for. Possible incentives for 200 North 4th would be adjusted according to the proposal score, SLDC said. Projects that include affordable housing qualify for additional points, according to the scorecard. Built in 1966, 200 North 4th is the southernmost of the Mansion House complex's three towers, all of which have different owners. Renovation work is underway on one of the complex's other towers, the Mansion House Apartments at 300 North 4th. New Plus Found, a St. Louis-based firm, began a $195 million redevelopment of the building in October, and construction is expected to be complete in 2027. Parrick is the project's general contractor. The third tower, the Gentry's Landing Apartments at 400 North 4th, was listed for sale in April with an asking price of $53 million. The property is under contract. A legal dispute among the tower's owners regarding parking at the Mansion House complex was dismissed without prejudice in June. Baldwin tech firm adds second generation to ownership group. Article by Nathan Rebelke. Anderson Technologies, a technology advisory
and managed services firm has added a second generation of family ownership. Baldwin-based Anderson said Hadley Groh and Corbett Groh, the daughter and son-in-law of founder

1960s and Anderson Archival, a digitization and preservation company. Quote, choosing to build a generational business enables us to preserve the heart, soul, and values that have guided us from the start, said Amy Anderson in a statement. Welcoming Hadley and Corbett into the ownership group provides continuity for clients and our team. Both are family, but this decision is ultimately about character, leadership, and a demonstrated commitment to the future of our companies. It's deeply rewarding to see the next generation and our broader team step forward to carry this legacy forward, end quote. Corbett Groh is Director of Business Development at Anderson Technologies. He previously worked at AT&T and is currently pursuing an MBA at Washington University's Olin Business School. Quote, becoming an owner is both an honor and a responsibility, said Corbett Groh. What excites me most is the opportunity to help build something that lasts. Anderson Technologies has always been focused on long-term relationships, doing right by clients, and investing in people. I'm grateful for the confidence that's been placed in us and excited about the future. Hadley Groh is an AI integration consultant who helps clients integrate artificial intelligence into their operations. Before joining Anderson, she worked as a software engineer and senior cybersecurity engineer at AT&T. Quote, I joined Anderson Technologies because I saw an opportunity to help build something with generational impact, said Hadley Groh. Quote, our purpose is to enrich our people's lives, and I believe great companies are built by investing in people first. By creating a culture where people can thrive, we've built a company that clients trust as a strategic advisor for their most important technology decisions. I'm grateful for the opportunity to help steward this mission and carry it forward for future generations, end quote. Hilltop Group Holdings has 35 employees across its two subsidiaries, Anderson Technologies and Anderson Archival. Anderson Technologies is led by CEO Rob Sannazzaro and provides managed IT services, cybersecurity, cloud solutions, AI consulting, and technology advising to businesses. Anderson Archival offers digitization and preservation services to families, institutions, foundations, museums, and businesses. The companies are headquartered in Baldwin at 13523 Barrett Parkway Drive. Hilltop Group Holdings, a private company, doesn't disclose its annual revenue. Chang said Anderson Technologies has increased revenue more than 13-fold since 2018, equivalent to a roughly 40% compound annual growth rate. Chang said Anderson Archival is, quote-unquote, working to grow substantially on its own accord. Chang, who became an equity partner in 2018, led the creation
of Anderson.

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1: Good evening. This evening and tonight, look for overcast skies with a low near 74. Tuesday, expect sunshine with a high near 86. Tuesday night, look for overcast skies with a low near 74. Wednesday, expect light rain showers with a high near 86. Get your weather every hour right here on Mind's Eye Radio, your virtual news stand.
2: In Belleville, it's overcast and 81 degrees. In O'Fallon, it's overcast and 80 degrees. In Collinsville, it's overcast and 79 degrees.
3: How to meet an eligible gnat on this moment of science. Have you ever walked into a swarm of insects, gnats, mosquitoes, or one of their many cousins, and then found yourself unable to shake the swarm? You fake left, go right, but the little buggers still hover above. As if that weren't bad enough, did you know your head has just become the happening scene where every hip gnat wants to be? In other words, the insect world's equivalent of a singles bar? That's right. Swarms are places for the sexes to meet and greet. The first time an entomologist reported the purpose of swarms was in 1906. Frederick Knabb wrote that he had netted 901 mosquitoes from a swarm, but only four were females. Here's how Knabb explained it. Males gather around some landmark, a corn stalk, perhaps the head of an unsuspecting human, and wait for eligible females. When a female enters the swarm, the males immediately pick up her flight tone, which is different from theirs. Coupled with one lucky guy, she flies to some protected place to mate. After their interlude, the female goes to lay her eggs, but the male returns to the swarm on the outside chance that he'll get lucky once more. That's why Knabb netted so many more males than females. Sometimes these gatherings get quite large. In Germany in 1807, people saw a huge cloud of smoke billowing over a church. So they called in the fire brigade, only to realize that the dark cloud was actually a swarm of gnats who had picked the church steeple as their rendezvous. This moment of science came from Indiana University with underwriting from the Office of the Vice President for Research. Today's program was prepared by Amy Brough with help from William Rowland in biology. There are hundreds more moments of science on our website at amos.indiana.edu. For a moment of science, I'm Don Glass.
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5: Hi, this is Ling, and I'll be reading from the June issue of Macworld. 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It's one of the lesser-known iMessage perks that can make you feel safer. Voice memo speed. This is helpful when friends send long voice notes. You're probably aware of the audio app in iMessage, which lets you instantly record and send voice memos to express yourself. Sending voice memos can be fun and convenient. Receiving them, not so much. If you tend to receive long audio messages from your friends and would like to save a little time while listening to them, tap and hold the play button to reveal 1.25 times, 1.5 times, and 2-time playback speeds. Alternatively, you can click the small arrow under the audio message to read an auto-generated transcript of detected speech. Translations. To understand messages in other languages instantly and reply naturally, use Translate. With remote work culture making it practical for digital nomads to work from the country of their choice, making foreign friends has become more common. iMessage accommodates multilingual conversations through its translation feature. Simply tap and hold a foreign text and tap Translate. If the entire chat is in a foreign language, you could alternatively tap on the recipient's profile photo to view their contact card and enable the automatically translate toggle. Then select a language from the 12 options. This will effortlessly translate the entire chat to your native language. Message effects. You can make important messages stand out and convey tone clearly with this tip. iMessage supports bubble and screen effects, which animate texts you send on the recipient's end. To mark a spoiler, for example, you could use the invisible ink effect, which conceals text and media. Likewise, you could release some balloons or confetti in the chat by picking the relevant effect when congratulating someone. All you have to do is tap and hold the send button and choose one of the listed effects. Text formatting. Format your text to emphasize keywords or points. For something a bit more subtle, you could opt for text formatting. Select the desired word or words in the iMessage text box and tap on Text Effects. This will reveal formatting options such as bold and italics, along with less dramatic animations that don't take over the entire screen. Automations. Let your iPhone trigger helpful actions for you automatically. iMessage caters to power users through native integrations with the Apple Shortcuts

owner and or a keyword to trigger the automation, and go for the run immediately option to avoid having to confirm manually each time. You can then proceed to the next screen to choose the tasks iOS should perform whenever the automation is initiated. Conversely, you can create a reminder in the Reminders app and set it to alert you about a certain matter whenever you text a person of your choosing. Simply enable the When Messaging toggle in a reminder setting and pick a contact. Handwritten notes. Make your messages feel more personal and thoughtful. There's arguably no text more personal than a handwritten one, and iMessage happens to support that. Open any of your iMessage chats and rotate your iPhone sideways. The default iOS keyboard will then reveal a concealed scribble button, the cursive loop at the bottom right, exclusive to the landscape orientation. Write a note or doodle a picture and then click send. Social heartbeat. Demonstrate your emotions. If you're looking to send an even more intimate message, you could share your actual heartbeat with an iMessage contact. Tap on the plus sign button in a chat to reveal the list of installed iMessage apps and choose Digital Touch. Tap and hold with two fingers on the black canvas and release when you're ready to send. With your permission, the feature will read and imitate your recent heart rate records and display an accurate animation on the recipient's end. It'll even vibrate accordingly if they're wearing an Apple Watch. If you don't use an Apple Watch or a compatible accessory that adds heart rate data to the health app, you could still send a generic heartbeat animation using the same command. Multiplayer games. Turn a passive chat into a shared activity. The Messages app's usefulness extends beyond traditional texting. If you and a friend are bored, you could search the App Store for iMessage games and download a few that catch your eye. Once installed, you can launch the game using the plus button in an iMessage chat to initiate a round. Typically, iMessage games are turn-based, so you can make a move, send the session to the other party, and wait for them to reciprocate. It's a fun, simple way to spend time with someone while apart.

name and surname, along with adjusting the privacy settings of this feature. It's an underused way to make your chat more you on your friends' iPhones. Next article is called Why John Ternus is the Right Pick at the Right Time. Apple's incoming CEO has an eye for hardware and a passion for smart design. After 15 years at the helm, Tim Cook is finally stepping down as Apple CEO. In his stead will be John Ternus, an Apple veteran who most recently served as Apple's head hardware honcho and has been knocking around the Cupertino hallways for most of his adult life. If there's anyone who knows Apple as well as Cook, it's Ternus. The transition won't happen straight away. The Worldwide Developers Conference in June will be Cook's last Apple event, with Ternus taking over on September 1, just before the iPhone 18 Pro is revealed. That's a pretty significant time for a changeover. What can we expect going forward? Tim Cook was effusive in his praise of Ternus, saying, "John Ternus has the mind of an engineer, the soul of an innovator, and the heart to lead with integrity and with honor. He is a visionary whose contributions to Apple over 25 years are already too numerous to count, and he is without question the right person to lead Apple into the future." But what will the John Ternus era really look like? Will he be able to correct Apple's mistakes and put the company on the path to further prosperity? And what will that future look like for you? I've gazed into the tea leaves, examined my fair share of entrails, and read every palm I can find to see if I can work it all out. Here's what I reckon we could be in for. Who is John Ternus? Until being named as incoming CEO, John Ternus was Apple's senior vice president of hardware engineering, and he's overseen the physical products that have made Apple such a success. He first joined Apple in 2001 as part of the company's product design team, with a particular focus on the much-loved cinema display. He graduated to Vice President of Hardware Engineering in 2013 and was then promoted to Senior Vice President of Hardware Engineering in 2021. As the hardware engineering lead, he at first handled Apple's AirPods, iPad, and Mac hardware divisions. iPhone hardware was added to that roster in 2020, with the Apple Watch being put under his purview in 2022. He also played a leading role in Apple's transition away from Intel processors and toward Apple Silicon, taking to the stage and conducting interviews to promote the new chips. And since the ouster of John Giandera as Apple's AI chief in 2025, the company's secret robotics projects have been moved under Ternus's aegis too. Right now, he's one of the youngest members of Apple's senior leadership team. He'll be 51 years old when he ascends to the Apple throne, almost exactly the same age as Tim Cook was when he became CEO in 2011, 15 years ago. That tells you that in making this move, Apple is planning for the long haul.
If all

goes well for the company, Turnus could be in charge for the next decade and a half, if not more. The John Turnus era. Tim Cook is many things, but unlike Steve Jobs, he's never truly been a product person. Turnus is a hardware guy through and through, however, and this could help him fix some of Apple's most pressing problems, such as its floundering Vision Pro and how it makes its forthcoming augmented reality glasses a roaring success. On that topic, it's worth noting that the first role Turnus took on after graduating from university was at Virtual Research Systems, a company focused on making virtual reality headsets and other devices. Could that give him uncommon insight into how Apple can set the beleaguered Vision Pro on the right path? Maybe, maybe not. Turnus left Virtual Research Systems to join Apple in 2001, and a huge amount has changed in the VR world since then. At the same time, Turnus was at Apple during the entire Vision Pro creation process and would have had a strong role in its development. If he were present in a leadership position during that time, would much change now that he's set to head up the company? I wouldn't rule it out. His nature as a product person could give him the ideas and vision to correct course now that he's got more power concentrated in his hands. It could also be exactly what's needed to steer the long-rumored Apple smart glasses to a successful launch. And there's an encouraging tidbit from a New York Times profile of Turnus from earlier this year. There, it was noted that around 2018, Apple was thinking of adding a LiDAR scanner to its iPhones, but was concerned that the relatively expensive $40 component would eat into its profits. Turnus proposed that the part could be limited to the Pro models and excluded from the entry-level iPhones. But crucially, he didn't do this purely because he was looking out for Apple's bottom line. According to the Times profile, his reasoning was that the Pro level iPhones tend to be purchased by Apple's most loyal customers who would be excited about new technology. Average consumers, on the other hand, probably wouldn't care. That's telling because it reveals Turnus's sure-footed understanding of Apple's customers and what they do and do not care about. Apple is often accused of being so obsessed with being the best that it becomes too premium, making its devices unaffordable for most people. But if Turnus can apply the insight demonstrated in the Times profile to the rest of Apple's products going forward, we can perhaps hope for a company that remains strongly in touch with what its base wants. Turnus has also come out swinging in the right to repair debate, saying that Apple's aim is to improve product durability rather than increase repairability, which can add points of failure and unintended consequences that are worse for the consumer and worse for the planet. That doesn't mean repairability concerns will be thrown by the wayside. The MacBook Neo, after all, is one of the most repairable Apple devices in years. Yet, with Turnus's focus on device quality and longevity, the emphasis will likely be placed elsewhere, more than just hardware. Turnus's tenure as hardware chief
hasn't been perfect, of course. He pushed hard for infamous missteps like the MacBook Pro's touch bar and butterfly keyboard, both of which are now viewed as major missteps. There are unanswered questions like whether he holds the same deep commitment to privacy, accessibility, and environmental action as Tim Cook. It would be no surprise if he does, as it would be highly unusual for Cook to choose a successor who is not on board with these issues. But it's still something of an unknown for now. And for all of Ternus's hardware expertise, many of Apple's biggest problems lie in software, with AI and its liquid glass design particularly front of mind. Yet even here, there are promising signs. Apple is a highly integrated company that controls both its hardware and software. You might be a hardware person like Ternus, but that doesn't mean you're shut off in a quarantine, never touching software. We can see that in Ternus's own history. According to Bloomberg, Ternus was one of the strongest voices within Apple to push for the creation of iPad OS. Ternus argued that the iPad wouldn't be able to live up to its potential and take advantage of its hardware capabilities if it didn't have its own bespoke operating system. In other words, Ternus understood how hardware and software can help each other thrive. That's the ideal mindset to have at a company like Apple. As well as that, one of Ternus's extra roles is as executive sponsor for design. While that doesn't mean he's a designated design guru along the lines of Jony Ive or Alan Dye, it does mean that he's tasked with handling design issues, both hardware and software, during executive meetings. So while his focus has remained on hardware, he's been dipping his toes into software issues for some time now. Interestingly, Apple's most recent CEOs have all specialized in slightly different disciplines. For Jobs, it was design and marketing. For Cook, operations. And in Ternus's case, it's hardware. I know that's a simplification, but it will be intriguing to see how Ternus's background will impact the way he approaches his new job. With Tim Cook's tenure coming to an end and John Ternus stepping further into the limelight, we could be on the cusp of major change at Apple. But given all we know about the new CEO, from his passions and priorities to the way he is focused on hardware without excluding everything else, Apple looks to be in safe hands. Hi, this is Ling, and I'll be reading from the June issue of PC World. First up is an article called, "I Rebooted My Router and Busted Reddit's Favorite Tech Myth." A significant portion of the internet believes rebooting your router can improve its performance, just like rebooting your PC. Is it true? I put it to the test. You all know the one rule of PC ownership. If your PC glitches or isn't running at full efficiency, reboot it. But does that trick apply to your router too? A whole subset of the internet seems to think so, including several frequent Reddit threads on the subject. But does it? According to my testing, there's anecdotal evidence to believe it does,
and aggregate evidence that shows it doesn't do anything at all. Granted, I don't own your router, so I can't predict the results of your setup. But anything that increases your router's throughput cuts down on download times, improving productivity and simply making your whole PC experience feel faster. No one can work effectively with an unexpectedly slow internet connection. Why do people need to reboot their router anyway? Some people use just their ISP's internet gateway, which can double as a router. Others might connect a second gaming or mesh router to improve coverage. Either way, both probably sit on a shelf or desk, untouched and unnoticed, except for when you replace it. Rebooting a router, which can be done remotely via an app, or simply just by unplugging it, isn't something you find yourself often needing to do. Instead, most router maintenance involves ensuring that its firmware is up to date. Updating your router firmware is an exercise in both PC productivity and security. New router firmware can add new features and seal any vulnerabilities that can let attackers in. Case in point, surprise vulnerabilities in older ASUS routers can emerge from out of the blue. But your internet connection is something of a black box. If it's running at normal speeds, you ignore it. If it's slow or choppy, you start to wonder, is it my ISP, my PC, the router? Do I need to worry if my router settings are optimized, or can I just unplug the damn thing for a minute or two to get it back on track? That's what I set out to test. If you're like me, you probably spend your tech dollars on phones and PCs and wireless plans and streaming subscriptions, but Wi-Fi expires faster than you think. My Wi-Fi 5 home mesh network still receives firmware updates, but after Netgear informed me that a secondary network I've used had moved out of support, I've begun looking at replacements. My kids will occasionally wander into my home office complaining that the internet is slow, and that's when I need to start troubleshooting. The easiest step? Simply rebooting the router. Because my home network is live, with devices talking to and from each other and to the internet, one test wouldn't be enough. I choose to run 7 speed tests in the early afternoon, sequentially, using Bing's built-in speed test, powered by speedtest.net. I then unplugged the router and gateway and then plugged them back in after 30 seconds, repeating the tests. On the suggestion of my editor, who also struggles with poor connection speeds, I performed the same speed test over Wi-Fi from my phone, placed on a desk. In this case, I used Google's own built-in speed test, not Bing. But I was interested in testing the throughput before and after rebooting the devices, not in comparing the testing algorithms. Rebooting the router tested. The results were decidedly interesting as nothing changed, though as a user, you might be tempted to think it did. The only meaningful change in the data is the uptick in data throughput in the direct connection between my PC and my router, which worked out to a flat 10%. But the data itself was much more irregular after rebooting the router than it had been before, with outlying results of 554 megabits per second, 939 megabits per second,
561 megabits per second and 940 megabits. Prior to rebooting, the data showed far less variation. The outliers were 724 megabits per second and 568 megabit per second. Interestingly, I'm supposed to be on a 800 megabits per second Comcast Xfinity home internet plan. I also checked speedtest.com to see if it reported faster scores. Because Bing doesn't report the server it connects to, while speedtest.com does, I couldn't make a direct comparison. But speedtest.com did report consistent throughput scores of about 930 megabits per second, much faster than my contracted plan and what Bing's test reported. But using Bing's speed test metric, there was no statistically significant difference in throughput before and after rebooting my router. Anecdotally, you could certainly intuit how a user could think they had faster throughput after rebooting the router. If I saw a speed test result of 940 megabits per second, I certainly think so. But again, statistically, I'd need dozens more speed tests to confirm that I was, in fact, seeing a meaningful change. Mm-hmm.

should have to do regularly on a well-performing network, he said in an emailed statement. At Netgear, our routers are designed to deliver consistent performance without routine restarts. So if you find yourself rebooting often, it's usually a sign of other factors like interference, congestion, or older equipment that needs to be replaced. What matters more is keeping the router up to date, Oakes added. Netgear routers support automatic firmware updates that deliver important security patches and feature improvements to help protect your home network and keep things running smoothly over time. If it's not already enabled, turning on automatic updates is the easiest way to maintain strong, reliable Wi-Fi without having to think about it. But if your internet still feels slow, there's another solution. 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Still, after some testing and consultation, I think I've reached a conclusion. This myth is busted, especially on newer devices. The secret to better throughput? Upgrade your plan. 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Rebooting your router alone won't solve your problems. Even I probably haven't convinced the conspiracy theorists out there. Next is an article called "The Only PC Maintenance Checklist I Don't Hate." This practical PC maintenance checklist covers drivers, storage, browsers, backups, physical cleaning, and more. I have a PC cleanup routine that I've perfected over the years. With a mix of regular driver updates, old file and app cleanups, and physical cleaning, the little and often approach means I don't have to suffer a sluggish system every couple of years, nor do I have to troubleshoot driver problems because I'm woefully out of date. Better yet, it only takes half an hour or so each month to keep my computer running fast. I won't pretend I'm religious with this routine. Sometimes it stretches to every 6 weeks or even longer. But I do make a point of regularly keeping on top of my system. It's where I work, play, and watch stupid YouTube videos. So, of course, it's worth maintaining properly. Here's what I do, and what you might want to consider doing yourself. Run all the updates. It's a pain in the neck dealing with all those notification reminders for updates. So if you at least make sure all your apps, drivers, and operating system are up to date, you can save yourself that hassle. But it's not just about the inconvenience of reminders. Many game performance issues, weird black screen errors, random stalls and freezes, and general system instability can be traced back to outdated or problematic apps and drivers. AMD, Intel, and NVIDIA all publish regular driver updates for your graphics cards or GPU, so checking if there's an update once a month is good practice. Sometimes they release hot fixes shortly after a new driver update too. So if you're encountering problems with a new app or game, it could be that quick driver update will sort it out. Chipset drivers are worth updating too. With all AMD systems, you can do that right within
the Radeon software, making it straightforward.

Windows Update 2. There's more than just security updates in there. You can sometimes get improved performance or new features. And I don't just mean whatever Microsoft is doing with Copilot that month. 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You definitely don't need to update that every month, but check every 6 months or at least once a year. 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Modern SSDs are so big that it's easy to install new stuff after new stuff until you're suddenly out 2 terabytes. But it's worth staying on top of what you have installed and how much space you have left, as modern SSDs can experience degraded performance without enough free space. Over-provisioning isn't quite as important as it used to be, but it's still worthwhile to make sure your SSD has at least 10% free capacity so the controller can move data around efficiently. This will also help improve NAND flash cell longevity. Your SSD will live longer. If you're approaching anywhere near that threshold, delete some apps, games, and/or files to make some more room. For my monthly clear out, I glance over my SSDs to see if any of them are getting too full. If they are, I either move games around, Steam makes this dead simple, or delete something I haven't used in a while. I'll also glance at my startup apps and see if there's anything I've installed recently that I don't need every time Windows starts up. Keeping your startup apps list lean goes a long way to making Windows boot up fast. Clear out your browsers. What's the first advice you give someone when they hit a problem with a website or online service? Clean your browser cache. Yet, how often do you do it yourself? I used to neglect this one a lot because it was always a pain retyping all my passwords and waiting for uncached websites to load. But with modern password managers and fast internet connections, is there really an excuse not to do this on the regular anymore? A monthly clearing out of all your browsers can keep them working as they should, preventing months or years of cache and data buildup. It frees up storage space and keeps your browser running fresh. Don't neglect deleting old bookmarks too. Those can quickly pile up and turn an organized bookmarks bar into a mess of icons. You're always having to parse through to find the ones you want. At least label them properly and delegate them to bespoke folders. Lastly, check your browser extensions. Sometimes old extensions die and aren't updated, leaving you with security holes. To protect your data, fewer extensions is generally better. Do all of this for all your browsers, not just your primary one. It's easy to neglect those backup browsers used for other activities, but often those are the ones worth keeping clean more than your main. It's one of the PC maintenance tasks most users tend to neglect. Change a few passwords. Do you use a password manager? Good. That's a great way to keep your accounts secure, making it easy to maintain hundreds of unique passwords without having to memorize them all. But how often do you change your passwords stored in your password manager? Most people never do unless forced by a system administrator. But you should, even if it's an outright pain.
You can make the task less annoying if you stagger the job, though instead of changing all your passwords every now and again, maybe just change a few each month. Make a list of the most important sites, apps, and services you have logins for, and work your way down the list so that you've changed each one at least once by year's end. Changing a few passwords each month can take this annoying job that you're always postponing and make it one that's very doable. This advice is particularly important for those of us who use offline password managers without the convenience of Cloud Sync. Don't wait until your login details are stolen in a data breach to change them. Clean everything. Okay, so you don't have to clean everything, but taking ownership of your PC's physical cleanliness can go a long way to keeping it in peak working condition. Clean out the dust filters once a month. Don't forget that one on the underside for the power supply. And wipe your fan blades and large interior surfaces with a cloth once every 6 months. Don't forget to vacuum around the PC, as that can prevent any dust buildup from migrating into your PC. If you have a water cooling radiator or a compact air cooler, a quick irregular blast with some compressed air can prevent the dense fins from collecting too much dirt and debris of their own, inhibiting cooling potential. For a digital spring clean, consider thinning your desktop icons or decanting anything you copied to

used that month, any personal photos or videos you've copied to your PC from other devices, old game saves that don't work with Steam, or other game backup services, they're all worth backing up. It's the kind of tedious task that you'll wish you had done the second you lost something important. I once plugged the wrong power cable into an old hard drive that held the only copies of photos from a friend's important birthday. Those are gone forever because of my mistake. Ever since, I've maintained backups of everything. It really is worth doing, even if it is a bore. Making it part of your monthly cleanup routine makes it more tolerable. Next is an article called "The $20 AI Subscription Era Has Become Untenable." Big changes to GitHub's Copilot AI subscriptions are a sign of things to come for flat rate ChatGPT, Claude, and Gemini users. The most powerful AI features, and particularly those involving agents, are a lot more magical when you get to use them for cheap. That's what's been happening with flat rate AI plans like ChatGPT Plus and Pro, Claude Pro and Max, and Google AI Pro and Max. For $200, $100, or even just $20 a month, AI users, myself included, have been taking a joyride with OpenAI's Codex and Anthropic's Claude Code, Claude Cowork, and Claude Design, not to mention Google's Anti-Gravity, Nano Banana 2, and Notebook LLM. From coding tools that build apps with a prompt to desktop AI assistants that create and edit files on their own, these tools deploy teams of agents that can work wonders in seconds, both dazzling us and scaring us in equal measure. But a big part of what made those AI-powered feats so heady was that they were so cheap. All this app building, web designing, and image creation for as little as $20? Are you kidding me? Well, it turns out they were kidding. Microsoft-owned GitHub is the most visible AI provider to have burst this particular AI bubble, switching all its flat rate plans to much more expensive usage-based models. Well, say out loud what everybody's been thinking. The current crop of Plus, Pro, and Max AI plans are broken, busted, and unsustainable. Anthropic has been dropping hints about this inconvenient truth as well, with the company's head of growth stating that the flat rate Claude Pro and Max plans weren't built for agentic tools like Claude Code and Cowork. What they were built for was chat and only chat. Now Anthropic is testing the idea of dropping Claude Code from its Pro plan while tinkering with the usage allowances of Pro and Max users, trying to find a combination that makes those plans economically feasible. And while OpenAI's Sam Altman has been sounding notes of defiance, practically daring Anthropic to downgrade its flat rate plans, it's hard to imagine that ChatGPT Plus and Pro won't eventually follow suit. The upshot is this: we're all about to find out how expensive AI really is. And when we realize that personal AI assistants from the likes of Anthropic, OpenAI, and Perplexity will cost us not $20, not $100, but hundreds of dollars a month. And you can add more zeros for business and enterprise users. The magic will give way to cold, hard reality.

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1: Good evening. This evening and tonight, look for overcast skies with a low near 74. Tuesday, expect sunshine with a high near 86. Tuesday night, look for overcast skies with a low near 74. Wednesday, expect light rain showers with a high near 86. Get your weather every hour right here on Mind's Eye Radio, your virtual news stand.
2: In Belleville, it's overcast and 81 degrees. In O'Fallon, it's overcast and 80 degrees. In Collinsville, it's overcast and 79 degrees.
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5: 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With a TAP card, rides under $30 only cost $3. 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
7: Greetings, folks. This is Monica Hatch with Mind's Eye Radio and the Sunday New York Times Magazine from August 16. We'll begin with a cover story today, and it's a Times exclusive. Larry Ellison bet it all on the AI boom. Will he be the face of the AI bubble? Inside the 81-year-old billionaire's risky, debt-fueled scramble to transform his data empire into an AI juggernaut. And this is by Jonathan Mahler, Jim Rutenberg, and Kirsten Grind. On January 21, 2025, the first full day of the second Trump administration, Larry Ellison woke up in his 33-bedroom, 34-bathroom oceanfront mansion in Florida, got into his Gulfstream jet, and headed up to Washington. Ellison, who was 80 and worth in the neighborhood of $200 billion, had an appointment at the White House. He didn't bother to take a driver's license. He needed to call someone on the president's staff to vouch for him at the gate. But there he was at 2 p.m., standing beside Donald Trump in the Roosevelt Room as the president announced, quote, the largest AI infrastructure project by far in history, and told the world that his friend Larry Ellison was just the man to get it done. He's sort of CEO of everything, Trump said. He's an amazing man and an amazing business person. Ellison began by thanking Trump. We certainly couldn't do this without you, he said. It would simply be impossible. He then proceeded to sketch out the ambitious plan. Ellison's database software and cloud computing company, Oracle, and its partners, most prominently OpenAI, were going to invest as much as $500 million over the next 4 years into a group of sprawling data centers, 500,000 square feet each, that would produce 10 gigawatts of computing power, using enough energy to power as many as 10 million homes. It was called Project Stargate, after the 1994 sci-fi movie in which Kurt Russell steps through a wormhole and finds himself inside a pyramid on an alien planet. This stargate would be a portal leading humanity from the post-industrial era to the artificial intelligence age. Ellison had come around to Trump long before many other tech leaders. After the 2020 election, he joined a strategy call of Trump confidants about how to overturn the results. And in 2024, he gave tens of millions of dollars to support Trump's campaign. But OpenAI's chief executive, Sam Altman, who was on hand at the White House too, was a Democratic donor and a Trump critic. Ellison had helped arrange a call between the two men to tee up the event. For Ellison, it was the capstone of a mad two-year scramble to transform Oracle into an AI juggernaut. The effort began in late 2022 when the launch of ChatGPT stunned the world and set in motion a race to master and control the most transformative new technology since the birth of the Internet. Ellison, a founding father of Silicon Valley and the last of his generation still in the game, was desperate to avoid getting left behind. He'd moved quickly and aggressively, some might even say recklessly, to turn Oracle into a hyperscaler, one of the handful of companies providing the critical infrastructure that would power the AI boom. These efforts had sometimes put Ellison at odds with the Biden administration, which took a more cautious approach to artificial intelligence, rolling out a host of regulations designed to give the government some control over its development. Biden's team believed that the best way to maintain America's lead in the AI race was to control the ability of U.S. companies to provide computing power to foreign nations like China and the autocratic regimes of the Persian Gulf. Trump was promising a very different approach. A big chunk of Silicon Valley had supported him during the 2024 election, donating generously to his campaign, and he embraced Silicon Valley's agenda, adopting a platform that criticized the Biden administration for hindering AI innovation and imposing, quote, radical left-wing ideas on its development. Now that he was in office, he was taking guardrails off, and Ellison was poised to cash in and maybe even help change the course of humanity. Ellison did cash in, at least at first. He signed the Stargate deal with Altman, putting him in business with the hottest young executive in the AI industry. He opened one of the world's largest data centers in Malaysia, which has provided, by one estimate, more than one-fifth of China's AI computing power, and developed plans to build another one in the United Arab Emirates. Oracle became a major investor in the U.S. division of the social media app TikTok. Ellison also moved into a whole new realm of influence. In 2024, he backed his son David's $8 billion bid for Paramount, the owner of a major Hollywood studio, as well as CBS News. And in 2025, he helped finance David's $111 billion bid for Warner Brothers. Discovery, the owner of a far bigger studio, dozens of cable channels, and CNN. The Ellisons appeared to be building a very new sort of tech and media empire for the AI age, and Ellison's wealth was soaring. Last September, he briefly became the richest person in the world. But his big bet on AI was built on an astronomical amount of debt in every imaginable form. Bonds, letters of credit, asset-backed securities, available in seemingly unlimited quantities, because the more you spent building AI infrastructure, the more you would earn, or so the logic went. Computer theorists called it the scaling hypothesis. It held that advancements in AI were directly tied to the generation of unprecedented amounts of computing power to process unprecedented volumes of data. Reaching the holy grail of artificial general intelligence, or AGI, when computers match or surpass human thinking at any task, was going to require bigger data centers and a lot more of them. It all came down to capital expenditures, CAPEX, in the lingo of the valley. Whoever controlled the most computing power would control the AI economy. But lately, some investors and analysts have started questioning the scaling hypothesis, or at least asking if all this spending is sustainable. The market has been gyrating wildly in recent weeks as concerns have grown about whether the trillions of dollars being furiously pumped into this global ecosystem of data centers will ever return the promised profits. A year and a half after his triumphant trip to the White House, Ellison may be poised to become something else, a cautionary tale. David has slowed his stop-at-nothing effort to push through his deal to acquire Warner Brothers. Discovery in the face of a lawsuit from a group of state attorneys general. Ellison is personally worth about $55 billion less than he was on the morning he flew to Washington, and more than $200 billion less than he was at his peak in September. Oracle has pushed the limits of the credit market and is facing steeper interest rates from lenders, and its credit rating has been downgraded to a notch above junk status. Ellison and his hyperscaler peers are confident that all of their borrowing and spending will set them up to dominate a transformed global economy. As a percentage of the nation's GDP, the great AI infrastructure build-out is on track to exceed the construction of the American railroad system during the second half of the 19th century, the building of the interstate highway system 100 years later, and the Apollo space program. The hyperscalers, Alphabet, Amazon, Meta, Microsoft, Oracle, are some of the richest companies in the world, and the stock market is heavily dependent on them for its growth. If Oracle were to falter, the repercussions could be wide-ranging. Americans are more invested in the stock market than ever before, and the AI boom has been driving a disproportionate amount of America's economic growth. Last fall, Geeta Jopinath, a former chief economist at the International Monetary Fund, writing in The Economist, estimated that an AI crash would wipe out $20 trillion in American wealth, far more than the dot-com crash in 2000, or even the 2008 financial crisis. How did Larry Ellison go from being the star of the first formal news conference of the Trump administration to the richest person in the world to the most vulnerable player in this increasingly volatile game? It all started on an island in Hawaii. Code Red. Tech billionaires love Hawaii. Jeff Bezos has a $78 million estate on Maui. Mark Benioff owns 160 acres and an oceanfront estate on the Big Island. Mark Zuckerberg is building a fortified compound on Kauai. But only Ellison owns his own island. Lanai is 140 square miles, and pretty much all of it, the 47 miles of shoreline, the gas station, the movie theater, the Four Seasons resorts, and about 150 newly built rental houses for employees, decorated in Japanese style, belongs to him. Local residents, and there are about 3,000 of them, refer to Ellison as ownership, and the island's unusual economic structure does give it a strange plantation-like feel. Ellison retreated to Lanai during the pandemic and basically stayed put for the next few years, seemingly gliding into a more mellow phase of his career. He enjoyed hosting his many rich and powerful friends on his island paradise. Bezos, Benioff, Benjamin Netanyahu, and Tony Blair all flew in for his birthday party in 2021. Parentheses, Netanyahu's security team insisted that he stay in a six-bedroom hilltop villa, requiring one of Ellison's employees to move. Ellison is building a house on the island for his good friend Elon Musk, a regular visitor. Ellison was living on Lanai with Karen Zhu, a Chinese national who came to the United States as a teenager and who goes by Zhou Lin. Very little is known about her, including whether she and Ellison are married. But people who lived on Lanai and worked for Ellison told us that he and Zhou Lin had their first child when she was about 23 and he was about 70, before Ellison was divorced from his fifth wife, Nikita Khan, in 2020, and that they have since had at least three more. Ellison appears to be attentive to Zhou Lin's desires. When she complained about missing authentic Chinese food, he had one of the island's local spots, the Lanai City Bar and Grill, which he also owns, temporarily converted into a Sichuan restaurant. And now there's a photograph of Ellison with his partner, Karen Zhu, at a tennis match at Indian Wells in 2018. So it's a while ago, he's younger. She's wearing a baseball cap with an M on it, long brown hair, and a striped shirt. And he looks as if he's explaining something to her. Since founding Oracle in 1977, Ellison had become infamous for his ruthless need to win, once hiring private investigators to spy on Microsoft. In more recent years, he had been spending time on a quixotic agtech startup that was promising to disrupt the global food chain. He stepped down as chief executive of Oracle in 2014, though he retained the title of chief technology officer and would still dive into projects that interested him. But those projects did not include the most transformative technology of the century. That all changed on November 30th, 2022, the day OpenAI released ChatGPT. In a matter of days, it had 1 million users. In a matter of weeks, it had 100 million. Analysts began bidding up how much generative AI would add to the global economy. $7 trillion over 10 years, $200 trillion by 2030, and so on. No one could say with any precision how any individual company would profit. Indeed, OpenAI itself was burning money at the time and had no clear path to profitability. But everyone knew they had to move fast if they wanted to get in on the action, whatever it ended up being. Google's chief executive, Sundar Pichai, declared a code red, and the company's co-founders, Larry Page, who was hanging out in Fiji, and Sergey Brin, who had left the company to read physics texts and learn all the Olympic sports, came out of retirement to help. Musk raced to create XAI, his pro-humanity AI startup. Zuckerberg directed Meta, the owner of Facebook and Instagram, to launch its first chatbot. Ellison needed to make an abrupt pivot, too. Oracle was, at bottom, a software company. But who was going to need its products once you could use AI to make your own custom software? Its business model was obviously under threat. But so was Ellison's reputation. Parentheses, Oracle declined to comment and did not make Ellison available for an interview. Another picture of him in the late 1990s, and he looks like he's speaking at a conference here. Ellison was considered a tech visionary who had revolutionized data management and storage. He wasn't quite a Gates or a Jobs or a Musk, but he had been early to recognize how critical it would be for companies and government agencies to store, secure, sort, and analyze the growing reams of information they were able to collect on customers, products, and employees in the new computer age. And he had built a hugely important and extraordinarily profitable business to help them do it. But now that business, and really every business, needed to become a different business. If he wanted to remain Larry Ellison, CEO of everything, it was time to get to work. This is like Formula One. Ellison was no stranger to the sudden arrival of a disruptive new technology. He successfully navigated several previous revolutions with the potential to upend his business. In the second half of the 1990s, he abruptly pivoted Oracle to exploit the ascendance of the Internet. If the Internet turns out not to be the future of computing, we're toast, he'd said. But if it is, we're golden. By 2000, he was not only golden, but for the briefest of moments, the richest man on Earth. Now it was time to abruptly pivot again. Ellison gave his first company-wide address about AI in June 2023. Beaming into a town hall meeting from Lanai. It's the most important technology ever, he said, comparing it to the discovery of fire. Months later, in September, Ellison sketched out the company's emerging AI strategy in his keynote address at an Oracle conference in Las Vegas. Is it the most important new computer technology ever? Probably, he said. One thing's for certain, we're about to find out. And now we have a photograph of him in his Japanese garden at his home in Atherton, California, in the 1990s. There are screens placed all around in this garden. He's standing there in a kimono, a Japanese building behind him, and large pieces of granite stone. He's standing on one with his hands on his hip. It is definitely a very staged photograph. At the center of Oracle's strategy were data centers. The company had spent the last several years furiously trying to build out its cloud infrastructure, which relied on the same sort of data centers that would be running and training the new AI models, though the workload for AI data centers was far more intense. Oracle could retrofit some of its existing cloud facilities to run and train AI models. But if it was really going to go big on AI, it would have to build entirely new and much larger ones. This This is going to be enormously complicated and capital intensive, requiring not only expensive microchips, but also racks of servers, backup power, and extensive cooling systems, not to mention extraordinary amounts of energy and water. Oracle's hyperscaler rivals were much bigger and better capitalized. If Oracle was going to keep up, it was going to need to borrow a lot of money. And to do that, it was going to need partners with big AI ambitions of their own to commit to buying its computing power. Musk seemed like the perfect fit. He had started OpenAI with Altman in 2015 in what they pitched as a nonprofit effort to develop freely shareable AI technology for the good of all mankind. He left a few years later after a bitter power struggle. Musk had since fallen behind in the AI race and was now also desperate to keep up. In the spring of 2024, about 8 months after Ellison sketched out Oracle's new AI strategy in Las Vegas, he and Musk and their respective teams started discussing a plan for Oracle to build and operate a massive AI data center for xAI. It would be in Abilene, Texas, and it would be constructed in the shape of an X. According to the tech site The Information, the plan was codenamed Project Ludicrous, a reference to a different sci-fi movie, the Mel Brooks satire Spaceballs, whose villain, Dark Helmet, sets his spaceship to ludicrous speed to catch the good guys. To run this new data center, Ellison and Musk would need a lot of specialized microchips, which were produced almost exclusively by NVIDIA and were in short supply. And so they took NVIDIA's chief executive, Jensen Huang, to dinner at Nobu in Palo Alto, California, and begged him to sell them more. Now we have a photograph of Ellison and Elon Musk at the F1 Miami Grand Prix in 2023, just standing around laughing together. Ellison didn't want to finalize the agreement with Musk to start building the facility. That spring, Oracle signed a long-term contract with a data center developer, Crusoe, committing to pay it $1 billion a year for over 15 years. But Musk and his team, expecting ludicrous speed, grew frustrated with the pace of Oracle's progress and wanted more control over the project. He decided he was better off building his own data centers. The deal had fallen apart by that July. Ellison had lost his big client, but he soon found a bigger one. Microsoft had an exclusive deal to provide computing power to OpenAI, but was rethinking the agreement. Altman's appetite for computing power was ever-growing, and Microsoft's capital expenditures were surging as it raced to build data centers. It did not want to become a highly leveraged player, overly dependent on a single client in an increasingly competitive market. And so it gave OpenAI a waiver to work with Oracle. Parentheses, The Times has sued OpenAI and Microsoft, claiming copyright infringement of news articles. The two companies have denied the claims. Ellison didn't share Microsoft's hesitation about going all in on OpenAI. Oracle agreed to take on the financial burden of building out the data centers and volunteered to turbocharge the process, doing in 11 months what would ordinarily take 4 years. The joint venture they began hashing out would become Project Stargate. This is like Formula One, Ellison told analysts in September 2024, speaking of the race to dominate the AI business. Someone's going to be better at this than anyone else, and multiple people are trying. Ellison intended to be that someone. The only thing slowing him down was the president. That wasn't the solution. ChatGPT landed very differently in Washington than it did in Silicon Valley, setting off a scramble of its own inside the Biden administration to regulate the development of AI. To oversee his AI policy, Biden turned to a veteran Democratic policy advisor, Bruce Reed, who believed that the administration needed to be proactive. A year after ChatGPT's debut, in late 2023, Biden signed a comprehensive executive order on AI, seeking to define the government's role in the future of this new technology. For the Biden administration, artificial intelligence was by no means just a domestic economic issue. Countries around the world were all racing to develop their own AI infrastructure and technology, and global power and influence would flow to whoever got there first. From this perspective, AI data centers were less businesses than geopolitical assets. The administration was especially concerned about the AI ambitions of China and the Persian Gulf, given the powerful role artificial intelligence was likely to play in reshaping the information ecosystem. Do we really want massive AI training architecture built outside the U.S. when we don't know how they are going to affect reality? Said a former Biden State Department official who requested anonymity to discuss sensitive issues, describing the administration's thinking at the time. The United States had one major advantage in the AI race. China lagged behind in computer chip technology. As the administration saw it, the best way to exploit that advantage was to cut off China's access to American-made chips. And it had taken steps to do that in the fall of 2022, just before the release of ChatGPT. But there was still a risk that China could obtain U.S. computing power remotely through other countries. Saudi Arabia, the United Arab Emirates, and Qatar, all of which share close ties with China, were in the process of shifting their lever of global influence from oil to investments via their enormous sovereign wealth funds. If computing power was the new oil, about to shape the global economy for decades to come, they were eager to obtain as much of it as they could, and they had the money to do it. The administration's concern and Ellison's ambitions were on a collision course. China and the Gulf were both critical to Ellison's AI plans. Oracle already had a lot of contracts around the Gulf, and it also had a strong business relationship with one of China's most important AI companies, ByteDance. Oracle was the U.S. cloud provider for the U.S. division of ByteDance's TikTok, storing and securing the data of the app's 100 million American users. But with ByteDance itself now pivoting into generative AI, they had the opportunity to do more business together. In the summer of 2024, Oracle started working on a $6.5 billion deal to build a large data center complex in Malaysia, from which it could convey computing power to ByteDance and other foreign companies through opaque leasing deals. Now we have a photograph of the Oracle data center in Malaysia. It's under construction. It's just a huge building, all steel frames, and some workers walking around in their orange vests. It would be perfectly legal, but under the Biden administration, maybe not for long. By that point, national security officials were growing increasingly concerned about China and the Gulf's AI ambitions and were discussing ways to gain more control over them. The administration was especially worried about the role Oracle might play in fueling these ambitions. They knew that Ellison was trying to scale up the company's AI infrastructure quickly and that it was badly in need of cash, which meant that it might be more tempted to make deals that the administration didn't think were in America's best interests. The administration's anxieties around TikTok presented another potential obstacle for Ellison. The platform had personal data, IP addresses, as well as video preferences for a huge number of Americans, a potential treasure trove for Chinese intelligence agents. ByteDance was technically a private company, but if the Chinese government requested its data for national security reasons, it would almost certainly have to comply. TikTok had assured the U.S. government that the data of its American users was secure, but it had also provided a reason to doubt the claim. In late 2022, ByteDance acknowledged that its employees had accessed the IP addresses of two American tech reporters. ByteDance said it fired the people involved and tightened its protocols so that it could never happen again. No less concerning for the administration was what China might do with TikTok's powerful recommendation algorithm. ByteDance owned the algorithm, which China could use to mount influence campaigns in the United States. Oracle assured the government that it had security systems in place to prevent this. But given the company's close business relationship with ByteDance, Biden administration officials were not so sure. That wasn't the solution, one senior member of the administration who spoke on the condition of anonymity to discuss sensitive issues told us. parentheses, TikTok said at the time that the algorithm is free from Chinese political influence. In early 2024, the administration started working with Congress on a bipartisan bill, the Protecting Americans' Data from Foreign Adversary Controlled Applications Act, that would force ByteDance to divest its U.S. TikTok operations. Biden signed the bill into law in April 2024, setting a deadline of January 19, 2025 for a sale. If ByteDance failed to meet the deadline, the app would be shut down in the United States. At the same time, the administration was preparing to shore up its efforts to restrict China's access to American computing power and to exert more control over the Gulfs. In late 2024, it circulated the draft of a plan to require hyperscalers to go through a licensing process to operate overseas and to keep 50% of their computing power in America. All of the hyperscalers were looking to build overseas, but Oracle had the most to lose. Its global plans were the most ambitious, at least relative to its size. The company publicly and aggressively opposed the Biden plan. Its top policy executive in Washington, Ken Gluck, called it one of the most destructive moves ever taken against the tech industry, arguing that the best way to solidify America's lead in the artificial intelligence race was for U.S. companies to build and control as much of the world's AI infrastructure as possible. Biden signed off on the new policy in the final days of his presidency. It was scheduled to go into effect in May 2025. If enacted, it could force Oracle to scale back its ambitions in Malaysia and the Gulf. Ellison's plan to transform Oracle was in trouble, but a new president was on his way to Washington. The tsunami. Relief came almost immediately. Hours after his inauguration in January 2025, Trump sat down at the Resolute desk and began signing executive orders aimed at dismantling Biden's AI policies. He also signed an order directing his attorney general to hold off on enforcing the congressionally mandated TikTok ban for 75 days. And then, of course, came the Project Stargate announcement with Ellison and Altman. Now we have a photograph of the Stargate data center in Abilene, Texas. And it's just one building after another, huge sprawling buildings and more being built in the distance. Trump turned to a very different group of people to shape his new administration's approach to artificial intelligence. He named as his AI and cryptocurrency czar, David Sacks, a Silicon Valley venture capitalist who had raised many millions for the Trump campaign, and according to a New York Times investigation, was personally invested in at least 449 companies with ties to artificial intelligence. Sacks, who has denied any conflict of interest, believed that when it came to AI, the government's job was to get out of the way. The National Security Council's Technology and National Security Division had played a key role in shaping America's AI policy in the Biden years. Trump initially appointed David Feith, who had serious concern about China's ability to remotely access computing power through Malaysia and other Southeast Asian nations to run it. But in April, he fired Feith and a few other China hawks and then eliminated the entire directorate. By that point, Biden's plan to restrict American hyperscalers' ability to operate overseas was scheduled to go into effect in a matter of weeks. Sachs and Trump's Commerce Secretary, Howard Lutnick, wanted to do away with it. Sachs argued that it was overly bureaucratic and would only slow down American companies in the AI race. Trump saw another benefit to withdrawing the Biden plan. The Gulf states were adamantly opposed to it. They needed U.S. computing power to build out their own AI infrastructures and had something to offer in return. Their sovereign wealth funds were sitting on trillions of dollars that they were ready to invest in all sorts of American companies, including some connected to the Trump family. 2 weeks before the Biden policy was scheduled to go into effect, Zach Witkoff, son of the Trump advisor Stephen Witkoff and chief executive of the Trump family's cryptocurrency firm, World Liberty Financial, made an announcement at a conference in Dubai. The the Emiratis would use $2 billion of the firm's brand new stablecoin for an investment in Binance, a crypto exchange. Less than 2 weeks later, 48 hours before the Biden restrictions would kick in, Trump rescinded the policy. That same day, Trump landed in Saudi Arabia, the first stop on a three-day tour of the Gulf. He was joined in the United Arab Emirates by Altman to announce Stargate UAE, a multi-billion dollar initiative to build one of the world's largest data centers outside Abu Dhabi. Oracle would be a partner, too. And now we have a photograph of a model of Stargate UAI at the Abu Dhabi International Petroleum Exhibition and Conference back in November. And so there are a number of men in long white outfits and with headpieces on, typical of the Arab dress, the long kind of caftan. And they're standing around this model, which is on a huge table, and it's looks like a city, all laid out with trees and everything, like an architect would do. Number of people, you know, probably I'm looking at 20 people in this room. With the Biden plan dead, Oracle was free to operate its data center complex in Malaysia as it saw fit. By the end of June, the facility was on track to become the second biggest in the world. Oracle doesn't release the names of its customers there, but by studying its output, an independent AI research firm, Semi Analysis, determined that the facility was feeding most of its computing power to ByteDance. An analyst at the tech-focused think tank China Talk, Akib F. Zakaria, ran his own numbers and arrived at a startling conclusion. Oracle was providing a staggering 22.6% of China's known AI computing power. We can't independently verify these conclusions, but both Semi Analysis and China Talk are well-respected AI analysts. If their assessments are correct, Ellison was fueling the AI ambitions of America's biggest geopolitical rival, and the very companies that could pose the biggest threat to his partner, OpenAI. Oracle sees the situation very differently. It argues that global computing power is not scarce enough to justify restricting American companies from doing business with China. By its logic, China will find ways to power its AI programs with or without the help of U.S. companies, and may in fact be further incentivized to build out its own AI infrastructure without it. On September 9, Oracle reported its quarterly earnings, announcing a huge increase in remaining performance obligations, signed contracts for orders that had not yet been recognized as sales. Reflecting on the success of Oracle's AI pivot in a conference call with analysts, Ellison said that, quote, "not everyone fully grasps the extent of the tsunami that is approaching." The next day, the Wall Street Journal reported that Oracle had finalized its agreement with an OpenAI on the original Project Stargate deal. It would build a group of data centers across the country and then lease the computing power to OpenAI to train its AI models. Under the agreement, the Journal reported, OpenAI would pay Oracle $300 million over roughly 5 years, beginning in 2027. In the wake of the earnings report and the OpenAI news, Oracle's stock surged as much as 43%. Ellison had pulled off the AI pivot, or so it seemed. In a matter of hours, his personal wealth jumped by $88 million to nearly $400 billion. For at least part of the trading day, he edged out Musk as the richest person in the world. Any operational relationship. The AI boom wasn't driving just Ellison's personal wealth, it was driving the entire U.S. economy. Since October 2022, according to a Morgan Stanley analysis, AI-related stocks were responsible for as much as 75% of the returns of the S&P 500. During the first half of 2025, data centers accounted for 92% of America's GDP growth, according to a calculation by the Harvard Kennedy School economist Jason Furman. Oracle was on a roll, and Ellison moved to reclaim more responsibility at the company as it pushed deeper into AI. Last September, as Bloomberg Businessweek would later report, he took charge of all the company's spending. Oracle's top finance executive would now report directly to him. There was another personnel shift, too. Oracle's chief executive and a trusted confidant of Ellison's, Zafra Katz, who had questioned the aggressive pace of its AI build-out, stepped down as chief executive. Flush with cash, or at least paper profits from Oracle's surging stock, Ellison decided to back his son David's bid to buy Warner Brothers Discovery. Movies were something of a family business. Both David and his sister were film producers and financiers. Ellison had supported both of their Hollywood ambitions, but he and Megan had a falling out several years ago after her independent film company, Annapurna Pictures, ran into financial trouble and he refused to help her. When David started pursuing Warner Brothers Discovery, he had just closed on his deal to acquire Paramount and CBS, a deal that his father had also helped finance. But Warner Brothers Discovery was a much bigger company. David had his own ambitions, but there were obvious benefits for Ellison, too. Unlike many of his tech billionaire peers, he had never controlled a public-facing media company with all the power that came with it, let alone two. And the Warner Brothers Discovery deal would include CNN, which had long been an object of fixation for Trump. Ellison personally guaranteed $45.7 billion of David's $111 billion offer. And then we have a photograph of David, and he's walking toward, with other men, toward, I don't know, a meeting or something, but they look very focused as they walk forward together. To help cover the rest, they turned to foreign investors. Among them were the United Arab Emirates, Saudi Arabia, and Qatar. If the Ellisons could pull off the deal, these three autocratic regimes would own 38.5% of one of America's largest media and entertainment companies. And Ellison would be presiding over a hybrid media and technology empire whose influence would rival some of the biggest in the world. By now, Ellison, Jolyn, and their growing family were spending more time at their $173 million estate in Manalapan, Florida, a short drive from Trump's smaller Palm Beach estate, Mar-a-Lago. Thanks in part to his new neighbor, everything seemed to be falling into place for Ellison, even TikTok. Trump granted ByteDance numerous deadline extensions to divest its U.S. operations, essentially violating the will of Congress, and eventually dispatched Vice President J.D. Vance, a former Silicon Valley venture capitalist himself, to craft a deal that would keep the app running in the United States. This January, the administration announced that Oracle, the Emirati Investment Fund, and several other entities would form a joint venture that would acquire a majority stake in TikTok's U.S. division. Oracle would continue to safeguard the personal data of U.S. users. The 2024 law explicitly barred ByteDance from having, quote, any operational relationship with TikTok's U.S. operations. Under the agreement, ByteDance would retain ownership of the platform's powerful recommendation algorithm, licensing it to the joint venture. ByteDance would also be the single largest investor with 19.9% of the joint venture, 0.1% shy of the permissible limit. A spokesman for the Trump administration said that the agreement comports with the law and that the data of U.S. users is secure. Five Biden-era national security officials told us the deal did not come close to allaying their original concerns, leaving China with far too much control over the platform. It has clearly violated the spirit of the law and potentially the letter of the law, said one who worked on the TikTok issue. It was a view shared by China hawks on the right, too. Don't be surprised, the Wall Street Journal editorial board warned, if the new, but maybe not improved, TikTok becomes a vehicle for China to keep poisoning political debate in the U.S. Fallen Angel. If 2025 was a triumphant year for Ellison, 2026 is shaping up to be very different, as Wall Street seems increasingly anxious about the mountain of debt Oracle has taken on. all of the hyperscalers are making huge investments in AI and piling on loads of debt to do it. But Oracle is in a category of its own. Late last year, as the company borrowed billions of dollars to finance the continuing construction of data centers in Texas, Wisconsin, and New Mexico, two credit analysts at Morgan Stanley sent a note to investors estimating that Oracle's debt and data center lease obligations could triple over the next 3 years. Morgan Stanley thinks you should short Oracle, read a headline in the Financial Times. More striking was Oracle's so-called debt-to-equity ratio, which stood at around 500%, meaning that it had $5 of debt for every $1 of shareholder equity. By comparison, Amazon's was around 50%, and Alphabet's was considerably lower still. But Oracle kept borrowing. On a single day in February, the company issued $25 billion worth of bonds. Soon after, it increased its bank credit line to $10 billion, preparing to borrow still more. Oracle's debt was becoming an obstacle to its ambitions as it stretched the limits of the credit market. In March, Oracle was forced to scale back its plans for its Stargate site in Texas after several banks insisted on limiting their commitments to the project because Oracle was the tenant. That same month, Oracle did what companies do when they are drowning in debt and desperate for cash. It began laying off thousands of employees, roughly 18% of its workforce, without offering any explanation. It was still unclear if AI would decimate the American workforce, but it was already decimating Oracle's. The company's stock was now collapsing. At the start of April, it was down some 55% from its high last September. And now we see the stock exchange up on the wall there, the different numbers, and Oracle is featured there. For Oracle, the challenges it suddenly faced were partly a matter of timing. Its capital expenditures were skyrocketing, and it wasn't scheduled to begin receiving payments from OpenAI, tens of billions of dollars a year, until 2027. But there were other reasons for concern, too. ChatGPT was now facing real competition from Anthropic's Claude model, as well as various Chinese models. OpenAI was on the hook for hundreds of billions in deals with other AI companies and chipmakers. Its revenues were growing, but so were its cash needs and its losses. It did not expect to reach profitability until 2030. Still, Oracle remained confident that OpenAI would soon make good on enough of its commitments to more than vindicate its strategy. Oracle's annual report in June trumpeted the success of its move into AI and assured investors that its cloud business was still growing and that its strong cash flow would be sufficient to cover its obligations. But the report also nodded to the precariousness of its situation. The company noted that it could not guarantee that it would be able to manage its outstanding debt, which had now grown to $130 billion. It warned that its customers might not be able to pay for its services and said the regulatory environment might change, which could jeopardize its business with China. In July, S&P Global Ratings downgraded Oracle's credit rating. Its debt was now just one notch above junk level. If it is downgraded once more, Oracle will become what's known on Wall Street as a fallen angel, which would drive up its borrowing costs even further while shrinking its pool of potential lenders. On the ground, towns and local regulators were pushing back against the construction of resource-consuming data centers in their communities, causing additional problems for Oracle. The Public Utility Commission in Wisconsin is trying to force the company to cover the power grid upgrades necessitated by the construction of four data center buildings on a 672-acre site. This would require Oracle to raise at least an additional $7 billion, a prospect that the company called highly problematic in its testimony opposing the move. In mid-July came another ominous sign on Wall Street. The price of Oracle's five-year credit default swaps, basically the price investors pay to hedge company bonds against a possible default, reached its highest level on record. By late July, Oracle stock was down some 60% from its peak last year. Ellison was still worth upward of $170 billion, but his fortune was largely bound up in Oracle's cratering stock. He owns more than 1.1 billion shares in the company and has also borrowed against them, pledging 346 million shares as collateral for personal loans, according to a recent filing. Ellison is the only Oracle executive permitted to do this sort of borrowing. The company's governance committee says it monitors his pledging activities. David Ellison's $111 billion bid to buy Warner Brothers Discovery is also running into trouble. 12 state attorneys general sued to block the deal, and a judge granted them a temporary restraining order. Soon after, Paramount Skydance announced that it was delaying the acquisition, citing the continuing court case. Ellison's $45.7 billion pledge to back David's bid represented a much larger percentage of his net worth than it did when he made the commitment less than a year earlier. It would be a bad time to sell or borrow against his Oracle shares if he needed to. The CEO of everything had fallen pretty far. Nuclear winter. The story of AI has been as much a financial story as a technological one. A question of how to structure the mind-boggling investments required to train and run the models. Few people doubt that this technology is going to change everything. What's less clear is when the profits are going to start rolling in and how big they are going to be. To me, it's a math problem, says Asad Ramzanali, the director of AI at a policy center at Vanderbilt University. We are making trillions of dollars in investments on the back of tens of billions of dollars in revenues, he said. The growing consensus is that these kinds of numbers add up to a bubble. The more salient question may be how big a bubble, and also what will happen if it bursts. One macroeconomic research firm, Macro Strategy Partnership, has estimated that the AI bubble is 17 times as large as the dot-com bubble and 4 times as large as the 2008 housing bubble. The housing crash may be especially instructive. It rippled across the entire economy like a contagion because the housing market had itself drawn investments from across the entire economy. This is even more true of the AI boom, which has been driving America's growth across the spectrum. Real estate companies, banks, even energy wholesalers have all been riding the AI wave. The financial structure of the data center build-out makes it especially vulnerable to a crash. The deals themselves are built on enormously complicated debt and equity schemes that involve circular financing. The hyperscalers are investing heavily in the same companies they are counting on to buy their computing power. It's what economists call an interlocking liability structure. If their customers struggle to monetize their products, they will be hit extra hard, and so will their investors, which include a lot of everyday Americans. And these are just the U.S. companies. The AI boom has been a global phenomenon, and AI collapse would be as well. The flip side of the dream of making AI the future of everything is the nightmare of a financial crash. Oracle has become a barometer for the great AI build-out. It's the most highly leveraged major hyperscaler, and its future profits are heavily dependent on a small number of customers. Before 2025, the last time Larry Ellison was declared the richest person in the world was in April 2000, the very peak of the dot-com boom. The NASDAQ composite had hit a then-record closing high in March, more than double what it had been a year before. But investors were starting to notice that the immense burn rate of startups like Pets.com and eToys was not leading to immense profits. The joke about Cosmo.com, the home delivery startup, was that it lost money on every order, but made up for it in volume. By 2002, Cosmo was gone, and the NASDAQ composite had lost nearly 80% of its value. Analysts compared the financial fallout to nuclear winter. And now we've got a photograph of Allison on his 79-foot racing yacht at Sayonara in San Francisco Bay in the 1990s, when he was then riding a major financial wave. There's a woman here with him. It's not the woman that he's with now. She has light hair, looks like. Allison took his knocks, losing tens of billions of dollars in the dot-com crash. But through it all, he remained a billionaire. By 2018, he had more money than when he'd been the richest man in the world, though by then, Bill Gates had even more. It was a bubble that took Allison to the top in 2000.

0: 70s and has metastatic cancer. My father died 15 years ago, and she lives alone across the country, but remains independent. Her doctor estimates she has 2 to 3 years, though she could have less or much more. Some patients live 10 years with metastatic cancer. Since her diagnosis, she has leaned into the more challenging aspects of her demanding personality. She now feels entitled to make demands that my sibling and I must accept because her time is limited. She wants to spend every holiday together and take big family trips. Next summer, for example, she wants my sibling and me, along with our partners and our children, to take an expensive vacation together for a week or two. I have a young family, and while my husband and I are comfortable, we have limited means and time off and can generally take only one big vacation a year. Traveling with my mother is difficult and often ends in quarrels or tears. In short, it's not fun. Before her diagnosis, we began to set clearer boundaries with my family, with whom we have a strained relationship, and started spending some holidays on our own. In response, my mother and sibling have branded us the bad guys for abandoning her. I love my mother and have worked hard to remain close to her, but guilt has plagued our relationship. I'm devastated by her prognosis and want to spend meaningful time with her, and I do. But the prospect of saying yes to every holiday, vacation, and family gathering is daunting. I could be saying yes for 2 years or 10, sometimes at the expense of my nuclear family's needs. Trips we want to take will have to be put on hold, and our desire to spend holidays apart from my family ignored. I don't want to say no to everything, but I would like that option sometimes. My sibling says I'm wrong. What can I do? Am I a terrible daughter for saying no to my dying mother? From the ethicist, it's perfectly fine to say that you want to spend your major annual holiday with your husband and children, or indeed, that you'd rather see your mother on your own. You should make accommodations for her, and she should for you. Your wishes and needs matter too. At the same time, it's worth trying to see what may lie behind some of her demands. A prognosis measured in years can distract from another reality. Before death comes dying. The time she has left is likely to include a period of increasing frailty, discomfort, dependence, and confinement. Faced with the prospect of having much less usable time with the people she loves than she once imagined, she may feel a sense of urgency about gathering them around her. Her focus on shared vacations would seem to be her way of holding on to that family and filling the time she has with shared memories. That's a deeply understandable desire, even if she's expressing it in ways that are difficult for her children. The idea of a holiday with the whole family could be a good one if it had a real chance of going well. You think it could go badly, in part because of the storm and stress in your relations with your mother, and in part because your relations with your sibling are strained as well. It seems to me that you should talk these things through with your mother, explaining that you want to spend meaningful time with her, but that you may sometimes be happier and closer to her when you spend time together without the rest of the family. You might also think about other ways of giving her the companionship she seeks. You should tell her, gently but firmly, how you feel, and in turn, listen to how she feels, and anticipate that she will want to discuss your relationships with your sibling. If you hope to be on better terms with her as she enters this last phase of her life, honesty and kindness will serve you both well. So while you have reason to make a special effort to be present for her, you're not obliged to organize your family life around her wishes. Nor would it serve anyone very well to plan a vacation around an image of family harmony that the trip is unlikely to sustain. Given that your sibling wants to help make your mother's remaining years as good as they can be, perhaps all of you can think together about ways of spending time with her that have a real chance of bringing pleasure rather than pressure. That would probably be a better gift to her than a vacation that risks leaving everyone bruised and further apart. That's where we end today, folks. So until next time, thanks for joining Mind's Eye Radio. Take care and be well.
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2: Good evening. This evening and tonight, look for overcast skies with a low near 74. Tuesday, expect sunshine with a high near 86. Tuesday night,

0: look for overcast skies with a low near 74. Wednesday, expect light rain showers with a high near 86. Get your weather every hour right here on Mind's Eye Radio, your virtual news stand.
1: In Belleville, it's overcast and 81 degrees. In O'Fallon, it's overcast and 80 degrees. In Collinsville, it's overcast and 79 degrees.
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2: Hello, everyone, and thank you for tuning in to Talking Information Center. Today is Wednesday, the 12th day of August, and I will be reading from various articles in Fortune magazine. Our first article today is entitled The Hunt for Fat Tails by William Baldwin. How did Graham Forster, a mathematician from Wales, wind up in Hamilton, Bermuda, running a stock portfolio? His curriculum vitae is a bit unusual. So are the incentive fees collected by his employer, Orbis Investment Management, on the $7.5 billion he looks after. Unusual especially is his quirky collection of 65 stocks. Forster is betting on antibody-based drugs with an unusual twist on stockholder empowerment in Korea, on runaway inflation, and counterintuitively on movie theaters. This looks nothing like an index fund. If it did, Orbis compensated for beating indices would starve. Forster landed a PhD from Cambridge in 2007 by investing the options embedded in farmers' gut instinct decisions about when and where to spend on pest control. No sooner was the ink dry on his thesis than he was working at Orbis, a global money manager that in hiring cares more about cleverness than Wall Street experience. At age 31, Forster was handed the reins of the international equity strategy. Orbis was founded by the late billionaire Alan Gray, whose charitable foundation now pockets most of the profits. Gray chose, as the famous fund manager John Templeton did before him, an Atlantic island as a place in which to do his unconventional thinking. So it is that Forster, at 45, finds himself in an out-of-the-way place where there's not much to do except think, tend to three kids, and play golf. Yes, there is a connection between those embedded options and the payoff on a stock. Forster's target, a company with enough profits to justify its share price, but also an implicit option on the potentially gigantic payoff if the marketplace moves in its direction. Putting this in mathematical terms, he says he wants a stock whose future price has a probability distribution with a positive skew. Most of the probable outcomes are clustered around a middling return, but there's a fat tail on the right. Forster has $240 million in Genmab. This Danish outfit has developed a technique for joining two antibodies, one primed to grab onto a cancer cell and the other equipped either to deliver a toxic payload or call for assistance from the patient's immune system. Genmab is priced below the value of drugs now in use. The implicit call options are on future drugs from either Genmab or a licensee that use the antibody platform. The Orbis portfolio includes shares in SK Hynix, a suddenly hot manufacturer of memory chips feeding artificial intelligence. Hynix was already cheap, and Forster got in even more cheaply via SK Square, a holding company trading at a deep discount to the value of its portfolio. The long shot bet is that Korea's insiders will eventually unwind the holding companies and cross ownerships through which they control conglomerates like SK. If they do, they will deliver a bonanza to shareholders. What if dollar inflation, recently 3.8%, zooms higher? Forster has a stake in Glencore, the miner and commodity trader, that will pay off if prices go crazy. Glencore pulls copper from the ground at a net cost that Forster estimates after subtracting the value of the gold that comes out as a byproduct at $2.50 a pound. Recent price of copper, $6.47. Now picture a world in which the profligate U.S. government prints money to pay its bills. Gold, which has recently doubled in price, doubles again, lowering the effective cost of copper mining. Imagine that copper in demand for electric cars and data centers also doubles in price. Glencore would be minting money. Metal producers, including gold miners, also in the Orbis collection, are collections of call options. The strike price is the cost of extraction. Forrester holds shares in Cinemark, the movie theater chain, and IMAX, which licenses a giant screen movie format. In a world of streaming where bets look foolhardy, look again, he says. These companies are making decent money as ticket sales recover from the COVID bust. Meanwhile, streamers like Amazon and Netflix are discovering that a theatrical release boosts the streaming audience. Forrester speculates that producers will compete to get into theaters' schedules. If he's wrong, he has a business with a middling return. If right, a winning lottery ticket. Orbis itself and its stock pickers are gamblers. Instead of paying a small percentage of assets under management, a client can pay a large percentage of the amount by which an account beats an index. Since its inception in 2009, the International Equity Strategy has averaged 14.6% annual return, 6 points ahead of its benchmark. The clients are keeping 4 percentage points of the excess return, Orbis 2 points. 2% sounds like a stiff fee, but it's a much better deal than what you get from hedge fund operators, Forrester says. Those guys get a percentage of gains, but give nothing back when they lose. Orbis does give money back when it underperforms. Investors are gamblers. Don't they chase lottery tickets? Don't they bid up long shots, leaving no bargains for Orbis? They love growth stocks, Forrester says, but miss the value in companies like Genmab. Humans have evolved to believe in narratives, he says. Investors love stories. That's why securities like Tesla get to crazy multiples. It's the narrative. It's not the numbers. Tesla trades at 208 times expected earnings. Forrester is skeptic. Their business today is still electric vehicles. You're paying a huge premium for the option on robo-taxis and robots. With Genmab, you have underwritten the present with the existing portfolio of drugs. You're paying nothing for the future. In this world, in his world, successful investing comes down to this. Consider your options carefully. Our next story is on Jane Fraser, who is the chair and CEO of Citigroup. In a bubblegum pink boucle skirt suit, Citigroup CEO Jane Fraser must have felt as if she was speaking into a void as she pitched Wall Street via live stream on the future she envisioned for one of the world's largest banks. It was March 2022. Fraser was a year and a day into her job. She was the first woman ever to lead a major U.S. bank, and Citi was in a bad spot. Its stock had dropped 15% during her tenure, lagging behind the Standard & Poor's 500's 10% growth. It was the only big U.S. bank trading below its book value. There also had been humiliating blunder in which the bank sent $900 million to the wrong place and struggled to get it back. To make matters worse, just hours before, Fraser strode on stage for the bank's first investor day in 5 years, said he had suffered another indignity. Two executives had caught COVID, and the entire event had gone virtual. Fraser was forced to deliver her remarks into a camera, eyes trained on a teleprompter in the largely empty auditorium. We have an urgent need to address the issues that have kept our firm from living up to its full potential, she said, then spoke bluntly. It's frankly not a surprise that we've been outperformed by our peers and that we failed to meet the expectations of our investors. She vowed to change how the bank was run, instilling crisp decision-making and real discipline on execution and delivering results. Unfazed, Fraser ticked through her recovery plan with the ruthless precision of a seasoned McKinney consultant. She's an alum. Her vision for Citi to be the permanent banking partner for institutions with cross-border needs, a global leader in wealth management, and a valued personal bank in our home market. Anything that didn't serve those purposes may end up on the chopping block, and the bank's culture of mediocrity had to change. Good enough was good enough for far too long, she said. Fraser's no-nonsense strategy for Citi was a demonstration of the new kind of leadership she was bringing to Wall Street, historical by definition, and displaying a vulnerability that bucked the stoic boys' club culture that had always dominated banking. Here was a CEO who, when I profiled her after her appointment was announced in 2020, talked about empathy, balance, and her desire for a personal and family life alongside results. One who wore a fuchsia scarf to match her suit. As she told me when we spoke again this April, I think you can make tough decisions. It does not mean you need to be an asshole. 5 years into her tenure, the grades for Fraser's turnaround plan are in. The new Citi is very much here. In April, Citi logged its highest quarterly revenue in a decade. The bank's return on tangible common equity hit 13.1% in the first quarter, the highest since 2021. Citi stock is up about 83% since Fraser took over as CEO. It has risen 7.8% this year, ahead of rivals J.P. Morgan Chase, Wells Fargo, and Bank of America, but slightly behind the Standard & Poor 500's 8% growth. And it has largely addressed regulatory reporting issues and shed management layers and bureaucracy. Turnaround can be a loaded term when it comes to female leaders. The well-documented glass cliff phenomenon, which boards turn to women when the cleanup job is exceedingly difficult or impossible, can be a trap for female execs who accept a no-win challenge. Fraser's CEO appointment looked at first as though it largely fit that script, but then she flipped it. If she faced any sort of metaphysical precipice or metaphorical precipice, she looks likely to stick the landing. But the very metrics that vindicate Fraser's turnaround also raise the stakes for what comes next. Cleaning up a sprawling bank is one job, growing one is another. She now faces the question dogging every CEO who inherits a fixer-upper. Can she shift Citi out of repair mode and into a genuine growth story, one that helps Wall Street believe Citi can lead again? Citi's investors had reason to be skeptical in 2022. They had heard promises of turnarounds before. For decades, Citi had tried and failed to shed its reputation as Wall Street's slacker bank that had long trailed rivals in profitability. The board had asked Fraser, a Citi veteran with a track record of reviving troubled divisions, was streamlining the bank, which had still not fully dismantled the unwieldy and lumbersome financial supermarket former CEO Sandy Weill had bolted together in an ill-advised acquisition spree. Fraser's blueprint was classic consultant-style triage. Divest the sideshow businesses, simplify the org chart, and redirect capital to the divisions that could actually win. Early on, she funneled Citi's varied operations into five distinct business lines, flattened its management structure, and began exiting retail banking in 14 international markets. It's now more specialty grocer than sprawling supermarket. Mike Mayo, a longtime analyst at Wells Fargo Securities, says this reorganization was the moment Fraser set Citi on the right course. When you look back in 10 years, you're likely to say this was the most powerful change made at Citi. He said, praising Fraser for removing bureaucracy and red tape and eliminating Citi's mishmash global matrix structure. Now Mayo says there's nowhere to hide. City Director Peter Blair, Henry, likes to compare Fraser to an elite athlete. He's an ex-Division I wide receiver himself, and in this telling, the 58-year-old Scottish-born Brit and University of Cambridge graduate is either an NFL quarterback vowing that a 1-16 team will make it to the next Super Bowl, or famed Boston Celtic Bill Russell, a legendary player coach who could draw up a final play and sink the winning shot. Championships, he says, believe they're going to win, but then they do the work. She's done the work, and she's been in the trenches. She has indeed. Fraser's most formative assignment came during the 2008 financial crisis, when as City's global head of strategy and M&A, Fraser executed 25 deals in 18 months to shrink the bank in exchange for much-needed capital. During that period, the bank sold nearly $1 trillion worth of assets and cut 100,000 jobs. Fraser's McKinsey training gave her the know-how to structure a turnaround campaign. The financial crisis experience gave her the fortitude to pull it off. So many of the things we were selling, we were not the right owner of, she recalls. That gave me not only the courage to make tougher decisions, but also utter determination that the bank would just be run differently, with discipline, with accountability, and focus. Fraser says her ability to make a judgment call and then, in British fashion, get on with it is a trait that served her well. But just because she has stuck to her guns doesn't mean all decisions have been easy or painless. The bank will eliminate 20,000 jobs by the end of this year as part of its turnaround. And the plan involves parting ways with businesses that have been in the bank's portfolio for decades, such as retail banking in Russia, China, and Mexico. Some of Fraser's big-name hires have also come under fire, with allegations of bullying leveled at City Wealth Chief Andy Sieg, whom Fraser recruited from Bank of America, and head of banking Viswas Raghavan, who was reportedly accused of bullying at his previous employer, J.P. Morgan. A former managing director accused Sieg of harassment in a lawsuit filed in January. City has said the lawsuit has no merit, and after an investigation into complaints against Sieg, City stood by him. The bank also defended Raghavan as a proven leader with a well-earned track record for driving results. At times, Fraser's revamping of City's culture has seemed to clash with her efforts to lead what she has called a human bank. Lately, Fraser has used pointed language to signal a cultural reset. In 2023, she urged employees who weren't on board with her overhaul to get off the train. In January, Fraser told her 226,000 staffers that she would no longer be grading them with A's for effort. They would be judged on results. I expect to see the last vestige of old bad habits fall away and a more disciplined, more confident, winning City fully emerge in 2026, she wrote. That language is in stark contrast with the notes of empathy that she hit around the time she was named CEO. She was candid then about the demands of parenthood, mentioning that she worked part-time for her entire McKinney partnership, for example, and she framed her willingness to discuss the personal side of the job and relate to her team on that level as an edge she possesses based partly on gender norms. I can be more vulnerable in certain areas, she told me in an interview at the time, talking more about the human dimensions of this than some of my male colleagues are comfortable with. It would be easy to assume Fraser traded that human touch for gritty pragmatism once she faced the demands of the CEO hot seat, but Fraser has always maintained that both traits can coexist. Empathy is not being nice, she said in an interview at the Stanford Graduate School of Business in February. It's just being thoughtful about the other side of the table. Still, it's not easy to be a fixer who's also an outlier. Fraser remains the sole woman leading a major bank. Nobody's going to love you for everything that you do, says Melissa Fisher, a cultural anthropologist and author of Wall Street Women. She's doing it for a business and for economic reasons, like probably any CEO is in that position. But because she's the first female to do it, I think she's being held to a higher standard. Fraser acknowledges that her job requires some code switching. There are messages that are appropriate for different times, but it's still authentic. It's coming from me, she says. I know who I am, she adds. Maybe it's the benefit of there not being as many female leaders around, you know. You have to have a strong sense of self. This conviction has been necessary in high-stakes moments, as Citi was criticized by some for rolling back its diversity, equity, and inclusion initiatives. Fraser called that decision hard and tied to Citi's work for the U.S. government, which during the Trump administration has cracked down on diversity initiatives among its contractors. As a global bank, Citi sits on all these fault lines, says John Gray, the COO with the alternative asset manager Blackstone. He lists Russia's invasion of Ukraine, the collapse of Silicon Valley Bank, Trump's Liberation Day tariffs, and Iran conflict as crises Fraser has had to manage. Navigating that is very tough, but having somebody like Jane, who's got this equanimity about her, incredibly calm, taking a long-term view, and I think has been very helpful to her organization. Close colleagues and associates say Fraser is a thoughtful ally and reliable friend. Accenture CEO Julie Sweet recalls being touched when Fraser visited her at home following a mastectomy. She just shows up at my house, Sweet said. You know, she talks a lot about empathy, but like at that moment, I lived that empathy. Fraser is also known as a prankster. She once pulled an April Fool's joke in which she persuaded her senior management team to sign waivers for a fictional group skydiving outing. Fraser says the purpose of her jokes is simple. Don't take yourself too seriously. She notes dryly that her team has not yet pranked her back. They don't dare while I'm in this job. Ahead of Citi's Investor Day this year on May 7th, analysts had framed the event as yet another inflection point for Citi, but this time it wasn't about turnaround. Instead, the questions were focused on whether Citi should transition its strategy from fix-it mode to growth. But the mood in the room at Citi's Tribeca headquarters was more subdued than expected. Citi had overwhelmed investors hours earlier when it published modest medium-term profitability targets of 14 to 15% return on tangible common equity by 2031. Citi's stock dropped in pre-market trading. So when Fraser strode on stage, again in a vibrant pink suit, she was in the familiar position of having to sell investors on her plan. This time, at least, she played to a full house. Citi's five distinct business units will generate a flywheel effect for clients that would serve each one's bottom line and fuel higher returns and stronger growth bank-wide, she said. A client can have their global cash managed by services, currency hedged by markets, a strategic acquisition advised on the and financed by banking, and the personal wealth of its executives managed by the private bank with their spending supported by cards. Citi is also investing in AI to increase efficiency. AI-assisted code reviews have already freed up 100,000 hours of capacity per week on Citi's engineering team, Fraser said. By the afternoon, Fraser had, once again, won investors over, with shares closing up 1.2% for the day. The one person Fraser never had to convince about the validity of her turnaround was herself. Years ago, Fraser talked to me about the moments of self-doubt, how, for instance, she initially thought she was good enough for the role of global head of strategy and M&A when it was offered to her. But the best cure for self-doubt is doing the hard work. I went out and listened, Fraser said, to city's people, investors, clients, regulators, and board. Some of that uncomfortable, but that gave me real confidence in the vision we had to be the preeminent bank for clients with cross-border needs, she said. I never had a lack of conviction. This was the right path. This article is entitled America's Most Generous People. Amid a furious political backlash around diversity, equity, and inclusion, Mackenzie Scott has stepped up for her principal, donating at least $760 million to 18 historically black colleges and universities over 3 months late last year. As she has done since her 2019 divorce from Jeff Bezos, Scott gave the money without fanfare and with few strings attached. The biggest gift was $80 million to Howard University, $17 million of which was directed to the medical school. The rest Howard can spend as it wants. Unrestricted funds of this size are beyond the ordinary, a Howard spokesman tells Forbes, noting that the school found out about the grant only when someone from Scott's Yield Giving emailed the university. In all, 186 organizations received a collective $7.2 billion in 2025 from Scott, who has disposed of more than 75% of the Amazon shares she received from Bezos, enough to make her the world's most generous philanthropist last year. It's the most donated in a single year since Forbes started tracking top givers in 2012. In less than 7 years, Scott has donated $26.4 billion to more than 2,500 groups. Only Warren Buffett and Bill Gates and Melinda French Gates have donated more, each over a much longer time. Forbes still counts the Gateses giving together, but Melinda also has her own money, including at least $8.9 billion her ex-husband donated to her Redmond, Washington-based Pivotal Philanthropies after she left the Gates Foundation in 2024. To influence his charitable giving. The longer I do this, the more deeply I feel that philanthropists are most useful when we're standing behind movements led by others instead of trying to lead movements of our own, French Gates says. Case in point, she has donated $540 million to nonprofits focused on social progress for women and girls, calling issues affecting them unconscionably underfunded. That women are leading the charge to diversify and speed up giving should come as no surprise, according to Maddie Navalu, who runs the wealth manager Ionique's philanthropic arm. Women tend to give more generously. The trend toward accelerated giving is also picking up speed. In late 2023, Warren Buffett, 95, said his children would have just 10 years to give away his money, currently $146 billion, after he dies. Last May, Bill Gates announced that his foundation would adopt the 20-year spend-down approach, and in July, several top givers, including Gates, Charles Koch, and Steve Ballmer and his wife, Connie, together pledged $1 billion over 15 years to increase economic mobility using AI. Aging Americans are expected to pass on more than $120 trillion, the largest intergenerational wealth transfer ever, and women will be the biggest beneficiary, says French Gates, from a philanthropic perspective. I can't wait to see what they do with it.
3: Hello, and welcome to Readings from Kiplinger Personal Finance Magazine, issue August 2026, read to you by Steve Malisi. How to fight the annoyance economy. Hidden fees, customer service snafus, and other financial hassles cost Americans an estimated $165 billion a year. With inflation accelerating, affordability remains Americans' top financial concern these days, according to a Gallup survey. Adding insult to injury is the recent proliferation of mysterious or hidden fees, complicated cancellation policies, spam calls, and service inconveniences that collectively make up the annoyance economy. That's the term some experts now use for the steady grind of small hassles that eat away at our time, patience, and wallets. As a recent report from the research group Groundwork Collective describes it. The annoyances include hours spent waiting on hold with customer service, dealing with insurance paperwork, fielding robocalls, or navigating AI chatbots, and paying mysterious service, handling, and administrative fees, often imposed at checkout. The annual cost to consumers, the researchers found, $165 billion in wasted time and money. The biggest chunk of that cost, $90 billion, or an average of $650 per household, comes from out-of-pocket spending on these so-called junk fees, such as those tacked on to transactions for everything from travel and banking to concert tickets and food delivery. Everyday interactions that should be simple too often turn into fraught ordeals, leaving people feeling overwhelmed, ignored, or jerked around, the researchers say. There is one positive development in the fight against the annoyance economy. Opposition to junk fees is becoming a rare example of bipartisan cooperation, says Susan Weinstock, CEO of the Consumer Federation of America. Everybody hates junk fees, she says. The Trump administration, for instance, has enacted bans, originally proposed by the Biden administration, on deceptive and late disclosure of fees for event tickets, as well as surprise hotel resort fees. It has also joined a bipartisan group of state attorneys general in a suit against Uber, alleging the company has misled customers by claiming it is easy to cancel its Uber One service, $9.99 a month, which promises free food delivery from certain restaurants and other discounts. This spring, the Federal Trade Commission solicited comments on proposals that might bar unfair or hidden fees on grocery delivery services and housing rentals and make it easier to cancel subscriptions. It is piecemeal, Weinstock says, but we are making progress. Unfortunately, such fees are so profitable for the companies that levy them that when one gets banned, another one often pops up, whack-a-mole style. So, you still need to shop smart and fight back strategically. Here's what consumer experts suggest. Know your rights. Federal law generally forbids deceptive advertising. And starting in May 2025, the federal government has specifically required two industries to provide total costs for purchases up front: event ticket brokers and short-term lodging providers and platforms. Six states also have junk fee bans and requirements for total upfront pricing. But that leaves many loopholes. So consumers need to read ads, bills, and contract terms carefully to catch common junk fee strategies, such as advertising a low base price and then springing fees on you just as you're about to pay, or dripping them in piecemeal through the shopping process. Red flags include prices advertised with asterisks or terms such as starting at or as low as. Surprise fees, by definition, are a surprise, notes Neil Mahoney, a Stanford economist and co-author of the Annoyance Economy Report. Cancel strategically. More gotchas. Automated subscription charges that begin after a free trial period ends and auto-renewals. Both practices are allowable by law, as long as the company has notified you about them. To reduce the subscription creep that can result, Peaches Bolfinas, a Houston-based certified financial planner, suggests you set up an alert on your phone whenever you sign up for a free trial to remind yourself to cancel 3 days before a charge is scheduled. He also recommends looking through your monthly bank and credit card statements to identify recurring charges for services you may no longer use. Don't want to spend time canceling those services? For a fee, some budgeting apps and bill negotiation services will do it for you, such as Rocket Money, $7 to $14 a month for a premium, and Experience Bill Fixer at $24.99 a month. Shop around in advance. Another tactic companies employ to slip additional fees by you is to use up your time so that you're in a rush when you finally settle the bill, hoping you either won't notice the extra charges or will eat the cost just to get on your way. John W. Van Alst, a senior attorney for the National Consumer Law Center, notes that some car dealers, for example, use a strategy called dehorse the consumer. They say, we've got to send your trade-in back to the mechanic. Then they keep it there for 3 to 4 hours to prevent you from driving to another dealership to compare prices. The antidote is researching ahead of time by, say, calling several dealerships to get all-in prices for your preferred model. Car buyers can also save thousands by lining up financing at their bank and exploring options with their insurance company rather than relying on a car dealer for the entire package. Fight back. You're most likely to successfully challenge an add-on charge and get a refund if the fee appears to violate recent bans or deceptive advertising laws. If that's the case, filing complaints with your state attorney general and the FTC could bring prosecutors to your aid. If the fee isn't illegal but seems unfair, Weinstock suggests telling the provider you are disappointed with the company for not being transparent and you won't use their services again. If that doesn't net you a refund, try disputing the charge on your credit card. You can also post on review or social media sites. Because junk fees are so unpopular, such public pressure may enable you to turn caveat emptor, Latin for buyer beware, into caveat junctor, junk fee chargers beware. Higher rates on the horizon? Bond market vigilantes are telling the Fed to focus on fighting inflation. There's not much that can pry investors' attention away from the fireworks in the stock market this year, but a big jump in Treasury yields will do it. A springtime swoon in the bond market pushed yields on 10-year Treasury notes to nearly 4.7% in mid-May before they settled back to 4.45% by the end of the month. Prices and yields move in opposite directions. That's up from 3.96% before the start of the war in Iran, a big move for bonds. Yields on 30-year bonds reached nearly 5.2% in mid-May, a level not seen since the summer of 2007, before closing out the month at 4.99%. We expect the bond market to remain sensitive to geopolitical events, Federal Reserve policy announcements, and economic developments, especially around the trajectory of inflation, says Luis Alvarado, co-head of fixed income strategy at Wells Fargo Investment Institute. The vigilantes mount up. Bond traders have been reacting to inflation reports showing that price increases are not only persistent, but also starting to bleed beyond energy to other parts of the economy. The government's most recent release of the Producer Price Index, for example, which measures inflation at wholesale level, came in far above expectations for the month of April, logging the largest year-over-year increase since December 2022. Despite another upside inflation surprise, the report mainly confirms that higher energy prices are spreading directly and indirectly to broader prices, said analysts at BCA Research in a recent note. Broadening inflation should continue in the near term, they added. April's Personal Consumption Expenditures Index, the Fed's preferred inflation gauge and the first inflation report of the new Fed chair Kevin Warsh's tenure, showed prices continuing to accelerate. When they sell off treasuries on bad inflation news, so-called bond vigilantes are sending a clear message to the Fed and its new chair, says market strategist Ed Yardini of Yardini Research, who coined the vigilantes moniker for disgruntled bond traders back in the 1980s. Bond vigilantes don't believe lower rates are the right course, he says. They're taking charge here. Indeed, the expectation of Fed easing this year has swung sharply and rapidly to a more hawkish view. At the start of May, more than 90% of traders expected the Fed's benchmark rate target to hold steady at 3.50% to 3.75%, or be a quarter point lower by year-end, according to CME Group's FedWatch tool. By May 31st, nearly 40, 4% of traders expected the federal funds rate to go higher. Most thought by 0.25 percentage point, but a few by as much as 0.75 point. Investors should brace for more yield volatility and stay agile, says WFII's Alvarado. A jump in 10-year yields well above the 4.75% level boosts the attractiveness of long-term maturities, he says. A drop below 4.25% favors shorter-term IOUs. But focus more on clipping your coupons. We think the income component of fixed income should remain a key driver of total return for investors in 2026, Alvarado says. So far, the stock market has remained largely impervious to the intermittent mayhem in bonds, though rate-induced pullbacks are possible. Higher rates do not derail bull markets when growth remains strong, says Ulrike Hoffman-Burkhardy, Chief Investment Officer, Americas at UBS Financial Services. Though there can be short-lived drawdowns when the market adjusts to a higher rate environment before getting back on its uptrend. Street Smart by James K. Glassman. Pets are loved, pet stocks aren't. In October 2024, the Harris Poll asked Americans about pets and kids. If you had to choose, which would you prefer in the future? Of the 2,125 respondents, 18% said children, 43% said pets, and the rest said both. Harris also found that a majority of Gen Z pet owners would give up a year of their own lives if it would add a year to their pet's life. In case you hadn't noticed, Americans have gone gaga over their pets. Some two-thirds of households own at least one, and according to the Federal Reserve Bank of St. Louis, total spending on pets, pet products, and related services reached $188 billion in 2024, the latest data, up from just $40 billion in year 2000. Pet ownership has been building since about 1990, but it rose sharply during the COVID era, with pets providing stay-at-home singles and families with companionship. 78% of Americans bought a pet during the pandemic. Savvy investors profited from the pet boom. In 2020, the worst COVID year, ProShares Pet Care, an exchange-traded fund, returned 61.4%, more than triple the rate of the S&P 500 index. Anything related to pets soared. A company that sells fashionable leashes and collars called Dogness International, yes, in parentheses, jumped from $21 on October 1st, 2020, to $175 just 15 months later. Freshpet, which makes meals and treats that are thoughtfully crafted for your best friend, roughly tripled from the beginning of April 2020 through the end of April 2021. Then, as these things do, the pet boom imploded. Within 6 months of its peak, Dognes had fallen 80%. It now trades slightly over $1 per share with a market capitalization, shares outstanding times price, of just $15 million. Freshpet today is down more than two-thirds. Straight from the source, Americans still love their pets, and ownership keeps rising, as my brother and my nephew, both veterinarians, can confirm. So what happened? First, competition has taken a bite out of profit margins. Amazon.com has become a pet care giant, crowding out smaller purveyors, or at least squeezing their revenues. Second, middle-class Americans have become strapped for disposable cash. Households are currently spending an average of $6,000 a year on their pets, and those are incremental dollars on top of what's needed to buy such items as their own food. It seems to me, however, that pet stocks have fallen so much that they are offering opportunities for wise investors. Many have become classic value stocks, good businesses with decent growth that are unappreciated. Start with Chewy, the e-commerce pet supplier that was spun off from the PetSmart chain, now private, in 2019. Since then, despite competition from Amazon, sales have tripled, and earnings have risen consistently. But the stock is down 70% over the past 5 years and now has a price-earnings ratio, based on estimated earnings for the year ahead, of just 14, compared with 22 for the average S&P 500 stock. More Chihuahuas than Great Danes. Publicly traded pet stocks tend to be small. Even Chewy has a market cap of just $9 billion. But there are exceptions. Zoetis, which was spun off from Pfizer in 2013 and makes medicines, vaccines, and diagnostics for pets and livestock, has a market cap of $33 billion. Shares dropped more than 20% in early May when Wall Street was disappointed with Zoetis' first quarter earnings, which rose only 6% compared with the same quarter a year ago. The company stated, "Pet owners demonstrated increased price sensitivity, resulting in a decline in veterinary visits and softer demand for premium innovative products," where Zoetis leads. At the same time, competition intensified across key pet care categories. That's a good description of the challenges that practically all pet care stocks face. With the tumble, Zoetis carries a P&E of just 11. And it's hard to argue with any stock whose profits have risen every year for the past decade, what I call a beautiful line. Zoetis also has a strong balance sheet, an impressive profit margin, and a dividend yield of 2.7%. It's down by two-thirds since its 2021 high. One of my favorites is in the same sector is IDEX Laboratories, with a $44 billion market cap. IDEX provides diagnostic instruments, software, and lab testing for vets. Earnings were up year over year by 17% in the most recent quarter. But unlike most pet care stocks, IDEX is not cheap, with a forward P&E of 38. Shares have been flat over the past 5 years after dropping, for no good reason in my opinion, by about one-fourth since November. Another worthy pet pharma company is Elanco Animal Health, with popular products to fight fleas and ticks. The stock, with a market cap of $12 billion, is up by 76% in the past year, but it's still far from its 2021 high. I also like Phibro Animal Health, which reported earnings in the quarter ended March 31st, that were up 15% over the same period last year. Phibro sells products that prevent and treat diseases in companion animals and livestock in 95 countries. Shares are up 30% in the past 12 months, but the P&E is just 10. Veterinary expenses have risen sharply. A dog's broken leg can cost from $2,000 to $5,000 or more to set. So more and more owners have turned to pet insurance. The number of insured dogs and cats has doubled in 4 years, but market penetration is still low, just 4%, compared with 20% in Germany and 25% in the UK. It appears there is room to grow. Most of the top U.S. pet insurers are large multi-line companies like Nationwide and Chubb, but the best pure play, Trupanion, is number one in market share. The company is popular with vets because of its software platform, which makes reimbursement fast and easy. But it's another victim of the petpocalypse. Despite revenues nearly tripling between 2020 and 2025, the stock has dropped 75% in 5 years. A big obstacle for investors is that many of the largest pet companies are either private or part of a more diversified business. For example, numbers 1 and 2 in dog food are the consumer products giant Nestle, Friskies, among many other brands, and the family-owned candy company Mars, Pedigree, the number 1 dog food brand. Specialized dog food sellers such as The Farmer's Dog haven't gone public. Merck is a major provider of veterinary pharmaceuticals, but they represent no more than 10% of Merck's total sales. Covetrus, a much-admired animal health services company, is owned by a private equity firm, as are thousands of veterinary practices. The ProShares ETF mentioned above, with an expense ratio of 0.5%, is the best bet among pet funds, Its top four holdings are IDEX, Zoetis, Freshpet, and Chewy, accounting for almost 40% of assets. But the portfolio also includes Merck, Nestle, and even CVS Group, all of whose pet-related revenues are minor. Its five-year return is at negative 8.7%. Facts like these, however, are a contrarian investor's dream. Pets are loved, but pet stocks are so hated that they are crying out for you to buy them. Kind of like your dog mewling for his kibble. Interview. Miranda Yaver is an assistant professor of health policy and management at the University of Pittsburgh and author of Coverage Denied. What to do when your health insurer says no. 1 in 3 people get hit with a denial of coverage, but there are smart and effective ways to appeal. Kiplinger, your new book, Coverage Denied, shines a light on health insurance claims denials. How common is this issue, and what led you to tackle it? Miranda Yaver, when I was starting out with new health insurance as a research fellow after getting my doctorate, many of my routine claims for diagnostic tests and prescription drugs were denied. I was overwhelmed navigating the problem, getting rerouted from person to person with my insurer. I thought, I'm a PhD with the job flexibility to be on hold at 2 o'clock on a Tuesday. If I'm struggling, what about everyone else? I started researching and found that there were few academic studies on denials. So, in 2022, I conducted my own survey of 1,340 Americans with different types of health care coverage. Overall, 36% had encountered at least one coverage denial, and nearly 60% of those respondents reported multiple denials. What are typical reasons coverage is denied? Reasons often include lack of medical necessity, prescribed care being experimental, and billing code errors. Not having the required prior authorization is also being used more widely. These denials put a huge burden on patients and healthcare providers, who then have to advocate to get treatment covered. The result is a rationing of care by administrative inconvenience, because the process can be overwhelming and many people just give up. Why has prior authorization become so frequent? Health insurers design prior authorization policies to contain costs and limit unnecessary treatment. Yet, it's far from clear that requiring pre-approval helps lower costs or improve care. Meanwhile, many patients have necessary care delayed or denied. Sometimes, the reviewing physicians lack the specialty expertise to make correct assessments. One patient I interviewed, who was seeking approval for a procedure to improve a rare hearing issue, was denied by a gynecologist. There has been a backlash against prior authorization. Any chance insurers will scale it back? The backlash is coming from both physicians and patients. After all, physicians have to spend time and hire staff to get approvals and fight denials. It has had an impact. UnitedHealthcare announced in May that it will drop prior authorization for 30% of procedures

0: What advice can you give to help people fight a claims denial? Surveys show as few as 1% appeal, but there's a decent success rate for those who do. In my survey, 52% of respondents who appealed a claims denial won. Another survey from 2024 found that 80.7% of people in Medicare Advantage plans who appealed a prior authorization denial were fully or partially successful. The first step is for your doctor to appeal the decision directly with the insurer. If that's rejected, you need to start a formal appeal. Review the denial letter, looking for the specific grounds for the rejection, the appeal instructions, and the deadlines. Detail the reasons why the denial was incorrect, such as changes to your health or new medical studies. As a last-ditch effort, you may be able to appeal to an external reviewer. You can also contact your state health insurance department for help. The Washington State Department of Insurance, for example, offers tips on appeals and letter templates. Go to insurance.wa.gov and search health insurance appeal. An appeal takes work, but it may help you get the coverage you need. And this has been readings from Kiplinger Personal Finance Magazine, issue August 2026, read to you by Steve Malisi. Thank you for listening, and have a wonderful day.
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2: Good evening. This evening and tonight, look for overcast skies with a low near 74. Tuesday, expect sunshine with a high near 86. Tuesday night, look for overcast skies with a low near 74. Wednesday, expect light rain showers with a high near 86. Get your weather every hour right here on Mind's Eye Radio, your virtual newsstand.
3: In Belleville, it's overcast and 81 degrees. In O'Fallon, it's overcast and 80 degrees. In Collinsville, it's overcast and 79 degrees.
4: This is Soledad O'Brien from CNN. Growing up, we've all had to deal with getting picked on. These days, though, schoolyard violence can escalate quickly into tragedy. It takes courage to stop a fight before it goes too far. Here's how Carlos handled it.
5: My heart started pounding faster and faster. The veins in my arms started to pop out as I squeezed my fist. All of a sudden, my anger struck out. The next thing I knew, I was handcuffed while sitting in the back of a police car. It felt as if all the blood had rushed to my head and I had no control over myself. I felt blood running from the side of my eye. During lunch on Friday, someone tapped my shoulder and asked me if I was the one who beat up his brother. Before I could answer, one of my friends said, "Yeah, he was the one. So what are you gonna do about it?" The guy said to meet him after school. When the bell rang to go home, everyone walked to the spot where the fight was going to be. The guy came up to me and told me to fight. The second I said no, the crowd got quiet, and I started to walk away. He shouted, "So what are you scared of?" He lowered his hands and came up to me. He looked me straight in the eyes and shook my hand. It wasn't until that moment that I finally realized that fighting doesn't really solve anything. From that moment on, nobody saw me as a fighter or a scaredy cat, but they saw me for who I was.
4: Young people like Carlos remind us that the solution to violence is within everybody's reach. As with drugs, so too with violence. Just say no. To learn more about the Do the Right Thing Challenge, visit dtwt.org.
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2: Hi, everybody. We're still celebrating 250th via the Smithsonian. People, things, and moments that defined our country. And we're going to start today with the article titled, The Mothers Who Nurtured Suffrage. In a poignant pattern, many of the most important contributions to suffrage were enacted or inspired by mothers. By Lucia Graves. As a young girl growing up on an Iowa farm after the Civil War, Carrie Chapman Catt was so swept up in the presidential election of 1872 that she named her kittens after the candidates. One of the less comely furballs was dubbed Ulysses S. Grant. But when election day arrived, she was horrified to see her mother left behind as her father drove off with the farmhands and the family's three-seated buggy to the polls. I was astonished that my mother did not go to vote, she recalled, and shocked when she told me she had no legal right to do so. That moment set Kath on her path. A life dedicated to the women's suffrage movement that culminated in the passage of the 19th Amendment. Looking back on her achievements, she later wrote, I could never forget that rank injustice to my mother. Though we often speak of the mothers of suffrage, as in quotes, in a metaphorical sense, Kat's story points to a more literal lineage as well. Suffrage succeeded because mothers who lacked any formal political power nonetheless inspired and shaped the work that secured it for their daughters and granddaughters. Susan B. Anthony inherited the reformist instincts of her Quaker household, and her mother managed a New York farm that became a hub for abolitionist organizing. Though Anthony herself never married or had children, she became something of a second mother to the children of Elizabeth Cady Stanton, caring for them so Stanton could write. All seven of those children lived to adulthood, and Stanton's youngest daughter, Harriet Eaton Stanton Blatch, extended her mother's legacy in a new direction by organizing wage-earning women to make mass political action and urging wealthy women to march alongside them. A generation after Stanton and Anthony in the 1890s, Mary Church Terrell or Terrell, it's spelled T-E-R-R-E-L-L. I'm going to pronounce it Terrell. Apologies if I have it wrong. Anyway, Mary Church Terrell, a civil rights strategist and educator, became the first president of the National Association of Colored Women and later helped found the NAACP. Terrell wrote admiringly of her mother, a successful businesswoman born enslaved who insisted her daughter receive the higher education she'd been denied. I lift up my heart in gratitude to my dear mother for her foresight and for the sacrifice she made in my behalf, Terrell later wrote. For Alice Paul, the radical strategist who co-founded the National Women's Party and led the White House pickets that helped force the suffrage amendment onto the national agenda in the 1910s, support for women's suffrage had been taken for granted in her childhood home. Paul recalled her mother regularly bringing her to suffrage meetings, where she absorbed the value of uncompromising persistence. When you put your hand to the plow, You can't put it down until you get to the end of the row, Paul recalled her mother advising. By 1916, Kat was orchestrating the campaign that would carry the movement across the finish line. Her winning plan, in quotes, mapped a swift state-by-state push for ratification by three-quarters of American state legislatures, as required to amend the Constitution. In the summer of 1920, 35 states had approved the amendment, one short of the number required. In Tennessee, the state Senate had approved the amendment, but the House was split, with a procedural vote tied at 48-48, a single vote shy of the necessary majority. Then Harry Byrne, a 24-year-old Republican representative, reversed his anti-suffrage position at the last moment. It was, of course, a mother who tipped the balance. Vote for suffrage and don't keep them in doubt, Phoebe Feb Byrne wrote to her son. Don't forget to be a good boy and help Mrs. Kat. As Byrne wrote in a statement entered in the official record of the Tennessee House of Representatives, I know that a mother's advice is always safest for her boy to follow, and my mother wanted me to vote for ratification. Our next article is titled Through the Lens of Justice. The father of documentary photography created stark and eloquent images, mounting a sharp critique of child labor in the U.S. Written by Ted Scheinman. When Lewis Hine began traveling the country in 1908 to document the working lives of children, around 2 million Americans younger than 15 were full-time laborers. A reformer and an investigative photographer for the National Child Labor Committee, the NCLC, Hine, who trained as a sociologist, used his Graflex, spelled G-R-A-F-L-E-X. I'm going to pronounce it Graflex. Used his Graflex camera for what he called detective work. He'd materialize outside a factory or a mine or cannery, sometimes in the guise of a Bible salesman, and wangle his way in. Other times, management denied him entry, even threatening him with physical violence. These photos, taken from 1909 to 1911, display Hine's arrestingly direct style, which moved hearts and changed minds. In 1916, the NCLC celebrated the signing of the first federal child labor law. And that's it. I'm just going to read some of the captions on some of these photos. Kid Cotton. Two young boys at a Georgia cotton mill. Their slim arms and tiny hands were considered ideal for machine work. Our next one, cranberry picking. Fanny Bretto. Hine recorded her at age 9, at work with her father in a bog in Warham, Massachusetts. And our last one, coal miners. Oh, these dirty faces. In an anthracite mine, breaker boys removed impurities from coal by hand before shipment. Our next article is titled Woodrow Wilson's Daring Homefront. The much misremembered president arguably made the U.S. a more economically equal place. By Richard Norton Smith. Imagine American democracy as a mountain lake, its waters held back by an earthen dam of legal, constitutional, and cultural restraints. Periodically, the dam's sluiceways become clogged by entrenched interests, concentrated wealth, or fear of the unfamiliar. At such moments, we welcome an Andrew Jackson or Theodore Roosevelt, those improbable champions of the working man, to clear the spillways of our democratic experiment, strengthening the dam and the lake it makes possible. Woodrow Wilson's March 1913 inauguration heralded just such a repair job. That spring, he became the first president in more than a century to address Congress in person. The next day, he returned, operating out of the president's room in the Capitol. He successfully lobbied members to enact the most significant tariff reductions since the Civil War. This was the opening move in Wilson's campaign to level the economic playing field by strengthening competition against the forces of monopoly. A minister's son, reared in the South during and after the Civil War, Wilson may have had dyslexia, and his temperament was judged too remote for mass appeal. He remains the only American president to earn a Ph.D. Deploying persuasive talents honed as an academic instructor and administrator, his first term legislative record reflects the progressive agenda at flood tide. Wilson created the Federal Reserve to reclaim for Washington the fiscal initiative that had been assumed by Wall Street. Consumers, as well as small businesses, benefited from his establishment of the Federal Trade Commission. Labor unions gained new protections via the Clayton Antitrust Act. Under Wilson's leadership, the federal government worked to curtail child labor in factories and introduced an 8-hour workday for railroad employees. Twice, the president vetoed immigration bills because they included literacy tests that he thought unjustly targeted disadvantaged populations. In 1916, he appointed Louis Brandeis, B-R-A-N-D-E-I-S, as the first Jewish justice on the Supreme Court. Admirers hailed Wilson from his eloquence and commitment to reform. Harry Truman called him the greatest of the greats. In 1958, Herbert Hoover wrote a sympathetic memoir biography about Wilson, the visionary, who drafted his 14 points, hoping to end the First World War and prevent future conflict through a League of Nations. Seven decades on, the mention of Wilson's name evokes a very different consensus. Few historical figures better illustrate what British historian E.P. Thompson labeled the enormous condescension of posterity, with its inherent bias towards now over a less enlightened then. Scorned on the right as a statist conducting a dress rehearsal for the New Deal and Great Society, Wilson is disparaged by the left for his segregation of the federal workforce and wartime abuses against civil liberties. His diplomatic performance at the Paris Peace Conference is widely panned. His stubborn refusal to compromise with Senate critics of the resulting Versailles Treaty is blamed for the United States' failure to join the League. On the eve of his first inauguration, Wilson had mused, "It would be an irony of fate in my administration had to deal chiefly with foreign affairs. The remark was sadly prophetic. For while U.S. foreign policy ever since has been weighed for its adherence to Wilsonian priorities and Wilson's own efforts to promote human rights and international cooperation earned him the Nobel Peace Prize in 1919. His name is commonly linked with home front intolerance and suppression of dissent. A near-fatal stroke effectively ended his presidency 17 months before he officially left office in March 1921. During this period, Wilson's second wife, Edith, functioned in a role somewhere between doorkeeper and deputy president. Today, the sole Democrat to occupy the White House between Grover Cleveland and Franklin Roosevelt has been airbrushed out of his party's history. Other institutions have followed suit. Weeks after George Floyd's death at the hands of white police officers in May of 2020, Princeton University, citing the racist thinking and policies of its one-time reformist president, struck Wilson's name from its School of Public Affairs. Ironically, before recent reckonings, the last time anyone had toppled a Wilson statue was in 1941 in Prague, as ordered by the city's Nazi occupiers. Even now, America's 28th president is more highly regarded in Poland and the former Czechoslovakia, nations whose establishment he championed at Versailles, than among his own compatriots. And yet, that we are still debating the Wilsonian legacy a century after his life ended at his house on S Street Northwest in Washington, D.C., testifies to the scale of the man's ambition and the relevance of his ideas. He may be out of fashion, but now as then, Woodrow Wilson matters. Now we have subtitles titled, Reaping the Fruits of Organized Labor, How Workers Mobilized Before the Protections of 1938's Fair Labor Standards Act, by Jackie Shine. The 8-hour workday. Labor action for shorter workdays is nearly as old as the Republic. Philadelphia carpenters struck unsuccessfully for a 10-hour day in 1791. In 1835, Philadelphians won a 10-hour day in North America's first general strike, and Bay Area tradesmen wrested an 8-hour day from hostile mill owners after a workplace lockout in 1900. Theodore Roosevelt included an 8-hour workday in his 1912 presidential platform. Automaker Henry Ford instituted it in 1914. And President Woodrow Wilson signed it into law for federal railroad workers in 1916. Our next one, minimum wage. Seamstresses, shop clerks, and suffragists began organizing for higher wages in the late 19th century. In 1912's Bread and Roses strike compelled Massachusetts to pass the nation's first minimum wage law. Within a decade, similar laws guaranteed higher pay to women in 13 other states. But in 1923, the Supreme Court ruled against those and comparable laws protecting women and children. After clashes in boardrooms and courtrooms, at bargaining tables and in the streets, the campaign triumphed in 1938. And our last one, workers' compensation. Sweatshops, mines, railroads, and factories were notoriously dangerous at the turn of the 20th century. Matchstick makers breathing phosphorus vapor developed oral necrosis. The sand hogs who built the Brooklyn Bridge died of the bends. By 1900, workplace accidents killed 35,000 people a year. Liability laws required employees seeking compensation to sue for negligence. A tough, costly process. States shifted to an insurance model. In one 1911 example, after a mining accident that killed 259 workers in Cherry, Illinois, State Senator James Henson, once a union bricklayer, introduced a bill creating the state's workers' compensation law for on-the-job injuries. Such laws soon received the support of the American Federation of Labor, and by 1920, 48 states had them. Our next article on an individual is titled Empowering the Grassroots for Good. With focus, idealism, and a conspicuous lack of vanity, Ella Baker spearheaded many civil rights victories. By Victor Luckerson. Ella Baker built in the background. Though her work as a grassroots organizer helped strengthen the National Association for the Advancement of Colored People, the NAACP, birth the civil rights movement, and spark the explosion of youth activism in 1960s America, she had no interest in being thrust into the pantheon of great black leaders. Strong people, she once said, don't need strong leaders. Born in 1903 in Norfolk, Virginia, Baker grew up understanding that community came first. When she was a child, her family moved to her grandparents' farm in North Carolina, where Baker picked vegetables to give to her neighbors. In her 20s, she ventured to New York at the peak of the Harlem Renaissance, working as a journalist and helping launch a black co-op during the Great Depression. The day of sharply defined individualism is rapidly giving place to that of mutual interdependence, she said in a speech at that time. In 1941, Baker became a field officer for the NAACP, spending nearly half of that year on the following one traveling the South and helping branches of the organization develop programs to address local discrimination and unemployment. Although the NAACP had a top-down power structure and often served middle-class interests, Baker encouraged local chapters to represent people from every walk of life. She had no problem venturing into bars and pool halls to recruit new members. And she insisted that defending the town drunk from unlawful arrest was as important as any other case the NAACP might take up. Her grassroots style led to clashes with the organization's leadership, but it worked. She oversaw a membership drive that doubled the NAACP's rolls to more than 400,000 people in 1944. Baker's biggest contributions were to come. When the Montgomery bus boycott began in 1955, it was exactly the sort of mass action she'd long envisioned. With her activist friends, Bayard Rustin and Stanley Levison, she conceived a Southern counterpart to the NAACP, focused on direct action. Rustin persuaded Martin Luther King Jr., who had become the face of Montgomery's boycott, to lead the new organization, dubbed the Southern Christian Leadership Conference, the SCLC. Baker served as the SCLC's first full-time staff member, and eventually as its executive director, doing unglamorous but essential work. She found the SCLC at its first office near downtown Atlanta and wrote many of its public statements, some under King's name. She launched its first voter registration drives and helped disenfranchised Black Southerners file voting discrimination complaints with the Federal Commission on Civil Rights. Still, King and Baker butted heads. Baker was committed to a mass movement that would cultivate local leaders, empowering everyday people to do grassroots organizing. The SCLC, by contrast, focused on building King into a national hero who could lead the masses in protests and marches, creating political momentum, but not necessarily expanding local organizing. The SCLC was also a boys' club. Only one woman, a Montgomery bus boycott organizer named Erna Dungy, sat on the 33-member board, and Baker felt that the SCLC often ignored her because of her gender. In a group of ministers who are accustomed to having women largely as supporters, there was no place for me, she later said. In April 1960, she organized an SCLC-sponsored retreat in Raleigh, North Carolina, for more than 125 student activists from around the country. The Greensboro lunch counter sit-ins had begun just a few months before, sparking a new wave of protests by young people willing to get confrontational. Baker wanted to channel that spontaneous youthful defiance into a coherent mass movement. While King and some of the older ministers argued that the students should form a youth arm of the SCLC, Baker encouraged them to launch their own organization. By the conference's close, the Student Nonviolent Coordinating Committee, the SNCC, was born. The SNCC drove mass mobilization in the civil rights movement. Sit-ins, voter registration drives, the Freedom Rides. Generational leaders such as John Lewis, Diane Nash, Julian Bond, and Stokely Carmichael got their start in the SNCC, where Baker served as an advisor. What was nice about Ms. Baker is you never felt that she had a personal agenda, SNCC worker Judy Richardson later said. It was always about what is good for the organization, for Black people, for whatever the larger issue was. Baker advocated for racial justice until her death in New York in 1986 at 83. She rarely sought the spotlight, as she was too busy helping others find their purpose in the moment. The group comes first in my mind, she once said. Her commitment to grassroots organizing now feels prescient. She intuited that the will to change the world could not be decreed from on high. It had to be nurtured in the heart of every citizen. My basic sense of it, she said, has always been to get people to understand that in the long run, they themselves are the only protection they have against violence or injustice. Well, how relevant is this? A brief history of nonviolence. Over three centuries, the philosophy of peaceful disobedience came of age by Jeff McGregor. The 1955-56 bus boycott in Montgomery, Alabama, was won by the simple act of refusal, led in part by Martin Luther King Jr., an American pastor convinced that love was the only answer to hate. His commitment to nonviolent protest became the standard for the rest of the century. At the same time, he was drawing on a tradition that predates the establishment of the Republic. Long before the states united, American Quakers in Pennsylvania, what founder William Penn called a holy experiment, had espoused conscientious objection, pacifism, and peaceful refusal to do wrong. As Penn wrote in 1682, "Force may subdue, but love gains, and he that forgives first wins the laurel." In the century after the Revolution, perhaps the most famous American proponent of civil resistance was Henry David Thoreau. After spending a single night in jail in Concord, Massachusetts, for refusing to pay his poll tax, he produced one of America's foundational texts, his 1849 essay, On the Duty of Civil Disobedience. It is not desirable to cultivate a respect for the law so much as for the right, Thoreau wrote. He endorsed such tactics as the march and protest, which later became the walkout, the sit-in, the boycott. The courageous and active willingness to suffer punishment, even violence, in order to shame the state, change the law, or raise the public's consciousness. But sometimes ideas need to travel the world before they take hold. In the late 19th century, Russian author Leo Tolstoy drew deep inspiration from Thoreau, American Mennonites and Quakers. And in his 1893 book, The Kingdom of God is Within You, argued persuasively for the virtues of nonviolent disobedience. Quoting from the Sermon on the Mount, Tolstoy took the love and conscience propounded in the Gospels as the path to the highest good. Not long after, in South Africa, a young Mohandas K. Gandhi read Tolstoy and refined his own ideas about peace and moral refusal. King read Gandhi, reading Tolstoy, reading Thoreau. And one of King's closest advisors, Bayard Rustin, a quiet giant of the American civil rights movement, was raised a Quaker. So civil rights protest joined American history's long line of marches for abolition, suffrage, temperance, and labor. Active nonviolence is a protester's brave appeal to our better angels. Our First Amendment guarantees us the right to organize and to disagree and to refuse, especially contra our own government. Now, as then, these are the rules of common conscience, of moral conduct, and of love. Our next article is titled A New Kind of Writing, Sequoia's invention of the Cherokee syllabary was so elegant, it was easy to mistake for magic, by Andrew Lawler. At first, they laughed. Then they scoffed. Finally, they accused him of witchcraft. The Cherokee silversmith named Sequoia had spent years scratching strange marks on paper. In 1821, his fellow tribespeople, disturbed by his obsession, put him on trial for practicing black magic. Sequoia insisted his invention would allow Cherokee speakers to write out Iroquoian language for the first time. And to test his claim, tribal elders ordered Sequoia's young daughter, Ayoka, to another room. Father and daughter separately made marks on paper and told their minders in each room what the marks said. Then the papers were exchanged. When each was able to read the other messages aloud, suspicion turned to wonder. The astonished elders immediately asked him to teach them his revolutionary transcription method. Within 6 months, 1 in 4 Cherokee or, TSALAGI, Salagi, my apologies, could read and write. Wow, within 6 months. Within a quarter century, Cherokee people had archived a higher rate of literacy than the country's non-native population. The unprecedented development came after years of work by a man whose name means Pigfoot, perhaps a reference to his pronounced limp. Born in 1770s, Tennessee, to a Cherokee mother and a white father, Sequoia was raised in his mother's culture and didn't read or write English. During the War of 1812, he served alongside American soldiers, sometimes using the English name George Guess. The experience likely exposed him to written language, or what he called talking leaves. After the war, Sequoia moved to Alabama and began experimenting with an ideogrammic approach to written Cherokee, in which each word was a symbol. But he abandoned that as cumbersome and too difficult to learn. Eventually, he hit on 86 syllables that expressed specific sounds, each syllable represented by symbols borrowed from Greek, Hebrew, and English. Later reduced to 85 symbols, Sequoia's syllabary was not simply a creative triumph, but a new means of self-government and cultural memory. By 1827, the Cherokee had a written constitution, and everything from hunting guidance to sacred chants could be recorded for posterity. The Cherokee Phoenix, the first native newspaper in the United States, rolled off the press in 1828 using his symbols. Others followed. The syllabary was widely lauded, as its phonetic accuracy and simplicity made it far easier to grasp than English. The superiority of Guess's alphabet is manifest and has been fully proved by experience, wrote Albert Gallatin, a U.S. Treasury Secretary, diplomat, and linguist, in 1836. The boy learns in a few weeks what would occupy 2 years of time of hours. Yet sudden mass literacy didn't curb the U.S. government's growing appetite for Cherokee homelands in North Carolina, Georgia, Alabama, and Tennessee. Soon after Gallatin made his comments, the government forced tens of thousands of Cherokee to migrate along the Trail of Tears to a territory now called Oklahoma. Despite this tragedy, the Cherokee carried the syllabary to their new home, and maybe even across the Atlantic. In Liberia, a Cherokee named Austin Curtis, who married into the indigenous Vai community, spelled V-A-I, is said to have used the syllabary to devise a script for the Vai, which went on to inspire written works throughout West Africa. Sequoia himself moved to Mexico, where he died in 1843. Today, with only a few thousand Cherokee fluent in their ancestors' tongue, the syllabary is a key tool in safeguarding their culture. Teenagers use it to text one another. Children's books use it to convey traditional tales. And official documents and road signs communicate in the mode Sequoia invented. Moving reminders of how a single individual's brilliance and tenacity can change the world. Our next article is titled, How to Organize Infinite Information. When an explosion in publishing threatened to make libraries unusable, the unclassifiable Melvin Dewey stepped in. By Stephen Mime. M-I-H-M. Mime? Mim. Melville Dewey was a cash-strapped Amherst College student, in the early 1870s, working at a school library to pay his bills. My apologies, my first day at work, and I did a lot of talking today with the students. Anyway, an intense young scholar, Dewey, felt at home among the books. There was only one problem. They were so disorganized that finding a given volume could prove impossible. One spring Sunday in 1873, he made a breakthrough. He was sitting in the college chapel, listening to a long sermon from the college's president. His mind wandered, and, quote, the solution flashed over me so that I jumped in my seat and came very near shouting, Eureka! The idea was beautifully simple. Use decimals to number a classification of all human knowledge in print. Thus was born the classification system that now bears Dewey's name. His plan sought to tame the chaos created by an ever-growing number of books and taught the world how to manage the exponential growth of knowledge that has defined the modern age. Born and raised in a devout Baptist family, he internalized his era's ethos of religious reform. Though he soon strayed from the church, he never abandoned the conviction that the world could be made a better, more ordered place. The Amherst Library was his guinea pig. Like other libraries around the world, it used a makeshift system of classification, lumping books by general subject or even by size. As collections grew with astonishing speed after the invention of steam-powered printing presses, reformers sought to organize the flow. Dewey found their ideas wanting. After meeting the Boston Athenaeum's head librarian, Dewey returned to Amherst and lamented in his diary, "He puts the books on the horse under horse and not under zoology." For months, I dreamed night and day that there must be somewhere a satisfactory solution, he later wrote. Then came that fateful mid-sermon revelation. Dewey's system closely mimics the metric system, with everything built around the number 10. There would be 10 major areas of knowledge, from basic general works, 000 to 099, to geography and history, 900 to 999. Each could be broken down into 10 potential topical subdivisions, with infinite further subdivisions. Here, then, was a system that could categorize everything from aardvarks, 599.31, to Zydeco, 781.6241073. As Dewey wrote in a formal proposal published in 1873, the subclasses may be increased in any part of the library without limit, each additional decimal place increasing the minuteness of classification tenfold. This begat problems. Some areas of study grew faster than others, generating even finer distinctions and unwieldy strings of numbers. Others barely changed at all. Dewey doesn't seem to have anticipated these flaws. He continued to hone his classifications at Amherst and in 1883 became chief librarian at Columbia University, where he organized the collection under his scheme. Other U.S. libraries copied the system, as did many overseas. In 1900, a prominent British librarian concluded that the Dewey Decimal System was, quote, by far the most widely used and influential of all classification systems. Its decimal numbers have attained an international significance, unquote. Dewey established the world's first library school at Columbia in 1887 and encouraged women to join the profession. But women librarians alleged that he made unwanted sexual advances. He died in 1931, but not before the allegations caught up with him. And in 2019, American Library Association stripped his name from its highest award, citing his sexual harassment as well as his prejudice against Jewish people, African Americans, or other minorities. These revelations and the coming obsolescence of brick-and-mortar libraries diminish Dewey's stature. Yet his legacy as an apostle of the information economy remains. Confronting the prospect of a near-infinite expansion of knowledge, his system anticipated a place for everything and put everything in its place. Our next article is titled Flash of Genius. Clarence Birdseye devised a new method of freezing fish, opening up a world of ready-made foods, by Michelle Stacy. It's a tale ripe for the screen. In 1912, a 25-year-old Brooklyn native with an adventurous streak journeys to the icy reaches of Northeast Canada, where he spends the better part of 5 years learning indigenous ways. One particular practice fascinates him: Inuit fishermen's method for preserving fish, which involves simply putting a trout out of a hole in the ice and letting it freeze almost instantly in the minus 30 degree air. When thawed and cooked, the fish tastes remarkably fresh. The young man has just learned the trick to freezing food in a palatable way, which will bring him a fortune in the decades to come. His name is Clarence Birdseye. The key to maintaining freshness, Birdseye realized, was crystallization. When a food freezes slowly, the liquid within it forms large ice crystals, which damage its cell structure. The result, when thawed, a leaky, grainy, mushy product, which was the only kind of frozen food available in the United States in the early 1900s. Flash freezing, however, results in tiny ice crystals, preserving the food's texture and flavor. That discovery led to the creation of the Birdseye Company in 1923, opening the door to what is now an almost $300 billion global frozen foods industry, and to a larger universe of ready-made, packaged, and processed foods. But Birdseye's innovations went far beyond simply importing the quick freeze method. His ideas were so new that he had to pioneer every step of production, inventing machines along the way. The first of his more than 200 patent applications was for insulated containers to keep his products cool. He also developed new waterproof inks, glues, and cellophane that could withstand freezing and thawing. A popular Science Monthly headline called Bird's Eyes Products, Exactly Like Fresh, in September of 1930. 2 years later, the New York Times declared his innovations a scientific miracle. But Bird's Eye still faced challenges. To overcome the stigma of frozen goods, he called his first line of products frosted foods. Another early barrier was infrastructure. Electric refrigerators began to replace iceboxes only in the late 20s, and the freezer compartment was just a tiny slot for ice cube trays. Freestanding home freezers were rare, and there were no trucks or train cars equipped to transport frozen foods or warehouses cold enough to keep them. It took a Second World War for the country to catch up to Birdseye's vision. When America's armed forces created the means to preserve and transport food to troops overseas, items like frozen orange juice concentrate and prototype frozen meals fueled a post-war boom in processed food technology. In 1947, the two-door refrigerator freezer debuted with more space for frozen goods. At the same time, more women were entering the workforce. According to the Department of Labor, by 1953, 30% of married women had jobs. By 1960, twice as many wives were employed as had been a decade before. Food marketers identified a new consumer, the harried mom who works but still has to put dinner on the table. Frozen and processed foods saved time, so the industry advertised speed as the most important concept in cooking, says food historian Laura Shapiro, author of Something from the Oven, Reinventing Dinner in the 1950s America. The Swanson brothers' attempt to save consumers' time came in 1954 when they introduced brilliantly branded TV dinner, an entire meal in a tray that went straight from the freezer to the oven. The debut of the countertop microwave in the 60s made frozen foods even more popular. Although the original dinner in a tray model eventually lost its allure, home cooks' reliance on frozen goods has continually grown since the 1950s, not least because the fare has become tastier. Ready-made meals are now the largest category of frozen foods, accounting for 32% of all sales. Birdseye, who died in 1956 at the age of 69, likely never imagined his namesake company would sell lasagna or chicken stir fry. When he founded Birdseye and then sold it in 1929 to Postum Cereals, predecessor of General Foods, for $23.5 million, nearly $450 million in today's standards, he simply wanted to bring out-of-season produce and fish from faraway lands within easy reach of home cooks in the U.S. Today, Birdseye, now owned by ConAgra, offers a myriad of entrees and sides. Its plain vegetables are still sold, and some are as nutritious as their fresh counterpart,

0: shelf life, improving food security with affordable, healthy options, and reducing seasonal limitations. That's who he was, says Mark Kurlansky in his biography, Bird's Eye, The Adventures of a Curious Man. He observed how things worked and figured out how to make them better. Okay, for the little time we have left, I'm going back to those inventions with number 6, LASIK. In 1989, Iranian-American ophthalmologist Gholam Payman vastly improved laser eye surgery by operating beneath a thin flap of corneal tissue instead of directly on the cornea's surface. His method reduced pain and scarring while giving millions of people the gift of clear vision. Number 7, the defibrillator of 1956. After treating patients with life-threatening arrhythmias, cardiologist Paul Zoll began working on a non-invasive method for correcting irregular heartbeats using electronic shocks outside the chest wall. His team at Boston's Beth Israel Hospital, which included engineer Alan Belgard and surgeon Leona Norman-Zarsky, used the defibrillator successfully in 1956 and also paved the way for implanted pacemakers. Number 8, and our last one, birth control pill of 1960. The first oral contraceptive was developed by reproductive biologist Min Chung Chang and endocrinologist Gregory Pincus at the Worcester Foundation for Experimental Biology and gynecologist John Rock at Boston's Free Hospital for Women. With extensive financial support from Catherine McCormick, an MIT-trained biologist who had once smuggled 1,000 diaphragms from Europe to the United States. The pill gave women a new level of control over their own reproduction and health. And that is it. I'm signing off, wishing you wellness and hydration in this heat. Take care.
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2: Good evening. This evening and tonight, look for overcast skies with a low near 74. Tuesday, expect sunshine with a high near 86. Tuesday night, look for overcast skies with a low near 74. Wednesday, expect light rain showers with a high near 86. Get your weather every hour right here on Mind's Eye Radio, your virtual news stand.
3: In Belleville, it's overcast and 81 degrees. In O'Fallon, it's overcast and 80 degrees. In Collinsville, it's overcast and 79 degrees.
4: Like the white laboratory mouse, scientists study E. coli bacteria to help them understand many aspects of biology. But now E. coli are taking a step into the digital realm. Scientists are studying a virtual version of E. coli to predict its behavior in the microbe world. E. coli has been studied more than any other microorganism, and now scientists are using that knowledge to predict what the bacterium will do under different conditions. Thierry Emanet, a scientist at the University of Chicago, is one member of the team that developed a virtual E. coli bacterium.
5: So what we did is that we built inside the computer a digital bacteria, trying to be as close as possible as all the results from the laboratory that are known.
4: The team compared the behavior of the digital version of E. coli to the real bacterium to make sure the simulation was accurate. Emanet says they're interested in how single cells make decisions, like how they decide to pursue food or why they might communicate with one another. In the future, the virtual E. coli could be used as a model in the design of drugs using bacteria or to understand how chemical signals affect cells, including those that cause cancer. I'm Regina O'Brien. Microbe World is made possible by the more than 40,000 members of the American Society for Microbiology. Visit us.

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4: It's time to take an in-depth look at headlines and international stories from the pages of a newspaper that reflects the pulse of the nation. 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
5: Hello, it is Monday, August 17th, 2026. I'll be reading the USA Today newspaper for today. Headline here is, Iran war is stirring unease in GOP. Even Trump's allies say he needs to find a way out. This is by Zach Anderson, Francesca Chambers, and Zachary Shermelli. Out of Washington, D.C., President Donald Trump is under increasing pressure from members of his party to find a way out of the Iran war, with the midterms on the horizon and Republican voters souring on a conflict he once predicted would last just weeks. Republicans are airing their frustrations publicly and privately about what they see as muddled messaging coming out of the administration on a conflict that has driven up prices for voters. A growing number of prominent MAGA figures have urged the president to end the conflict, saying there could be dire political consequences if it continues. Republican strategists have echoed those concerns, saying Iran is a major drag on the party heading into November. Trump has alternated between threats and diplomatic overtures to get the job done, but the war is now approaching 6 months with no end in sight. Election day is less than 3 months away, and the administration has resorted to insisting the fundamentals of the economy are strong. But the rate of inflation remains higher than it was before the conflict began or Trump took office, coming in at 3.4% last month. The war has pushed gas prices above $4 a gallon and driven up other costs, contributing to affordability concerns that are top of mind for many voters. It's one of those issues where there's almost no upside, GOP pollster and Signal founder Brent Buchanan said. The protracted conflict has put GOP lawmakers on the defensive as they spend an extended congressional recess in their districts. Retiring Senator Tom Tillis, Republican North Carolina, said anxiety over Iran may mean it's time for some Republican lawmakers to separate from the White House. That's a quote. On the war, which has hurt the president's approval rating and threatened the GOP's chances of maintaining control of Congress. If it's unpopular and they feel that way, they should tell their constituents the truth, said Tillis, whose impending departure from Congress has allowed him to break publicly with the Trump administration on key issues. Lawmakers said the war dominated the conversation when Vice President J.D. Vance met privately with Senate Republicans on Capitol Hill before their August recess. John Kennedy of Louisiana told reporters afterward that Vance and other top administration officials should hold a news conference to explain Trump's rationale for going to war. Kennedy said he worried that the American people are somewhat confused about why we went in and where we are. Trump isn't always disciplined in his messaging, Kennedy said earlier on CBS. Has faced the nation. He suggested other officials take the lead in explaining what's going on in Iran, why we went in, and why we're still there. Negative public opinion on the conflict is putting Republican members of Congress in an awkward position as they fan out over the August recess, some campaigning for re-election and others supporting colleagues who are on the ballot. Internal messaging guidance circulated among the Senate Republican conference in July acknowledged that high fuel costs linked to the war are a problem. The strategy document obtained by USA Today urged GOP senators to say they are very concerned about the price of gas and want to make sure prices come down. Trump was elected in part on a promise to bring down inflation, which makes the surge in gas prices and its overall effect on inflation a particular concern, GOP pollster Whit Ayers said. What we need is strategic clarity from the White House. Absent that, I think they're going to have to be sympathetic to the fact that to most people, this is not a popular war, Tillis said of his advice to GOP lawmakers. So accommodate that. The White House said Trump can both address voters' economic concerns and strengthen national security. While the president ensures that Iran will never possess a nuclear weapon for our national security, the president has been equally focused on unleashing prosperity for working-class Americans, from creating Trump accounts to slashing job-killing regulations and taxes, White House spokesperson Kush Desai told USA Today in a statement. For the Trump administration, economic prosperity is not possible without national security, and national security is not possible without economic prosperity. Democrats are promising to press the issue on the campaign trail. This election is going to be a referendum on the war that Donald Trump is losing, Senator Chris Murphy, Democrat Connecticut, said on August 9th on NBC's Meet the Press. MAGA is getting antsy. Most Republican lawmakers continue to publicly back Trump's approach to Iran, with only a smattering voting to end the war. But prominent MAGA figures have been increasingly outspoken about their desire for Trump to focus on domestic issues. Conservative media figures such as Matt Gaetz, a former Florida lawmaker, an online influencer, Benny Johnson, have called on Trump to end the war. Foreign wars with no end in sight are always unpopular. They will always be political cancer, especially with young people, Johnson wrote on social media July 30th. End the war. Be done. Refocus on America. Gas, grocery, home prices, and immigration. That's how we win. Fox News host Laura Ingraham outlined the political peril for Republicans on her show in July. With the midterm elections a little more than 100 days away, the clock is ticking for President Trump to get out of this war before voters head to the polls. It's making a lot of Republicans nervous, she said. Republicans cannot let this become an endless distraction. Polling shows that the war is deeply unpopular. Only 36% of Americans approve of Trump's handling of the conflict, according to the Real Clear Politics polling average of numerous polls. Even among Republicans, just 61% approved in an APNORC survey on July 23rd to 27th, down 71% in an earlier survey. We've gotten to the point where only the people who still support the war in Iran are those who strongly approve of Donald Trump's job performance overall, Ayers said. Yet, even the president's diehard supporters are becoming more anxious about the costs associated with the war. In a survey in July for Politico by the independent polling firm Public First, 37% of self-identified MAGA voters said Trump should stay in the war only if it doesn't increase costs, a jump from the 29% who shared the same sentiments in May. Nearly one in five said Trump should end the military campaign regardless. Trump supporter Jamie Monaco, 36, said the United States should stay out of overseas conflicts, offering her thoughts on the Iran war as she waited to see the president at an event August 14th in New York. We shouldn't be in foreign war, said Monaco, a three-time Trump voter, adding that she and her husband are struggling in this economy. Massive drag on the president. Trump allies fret that the conflict is hurting the president's appeal as his support dips among white working-class voters and other groups that have powered his victories. Buchanan, the GOP pollster, said the war has damaged Trump's credibility with supporters who may not have backed Republicans in the past, but were willing to give Trump a shot because of his no new wars message, particularly young voters. Trump has broadened the GOP's coalition of voters, but Iran could destroy what the president built, said Joe Kent, a former Trump administration counterterrorism official who resigned over the war. Kent, who said in an interview that he's still a Trump guy, described Iran as a political liability. Politically, this is going to consume the rest of his presidency if he doesn't end it now, said Kent, who met with media personality Tucker Carlson, former Representative Marjorie Taylor Greene, and Representative Thomas Massie to discuss the war in July. The confab of MAGA exiles who have criticized Trump's approach to the conflict sparked speculation about a new anti-war political movement. Kent told USA Today that he believes America First Coalition could be a political force, whether it's within the GOP or a third party. Even as Trump gets pushback from some of the MAGA faithful, he's being urged by more hawkish conservatives to maintain pressure on Iran. Fox News host Mark Levin wrote August 8th on social media that he's sounding the alarm about efforts to reach a peace deal, saying his audience wants the enemy defeated. Representative Don Bacon, Republican Nebraska, told USA Today there's a concern that Trump will stop and Iran will still be a threat. Trump has often seemed torn between the competing visions in his party, vacillating between diplomacy and trying to force Iran into submission through military strikes. The result has been what some perceive as an erratic approach, and one Bacon said is wearing thin. Folks are tired of Trump's on and off again announcements, Bacon, who's leaving Congress, said in a text message. One day it's we are close to making a deal. The next day we're going to bomb them worse than World War II. When Trump launched the war, he described it as a little incursion that will wrap up in a few weeks. Winding down the conflict has proved difficult, though. After threatening a major escalation, he signed a preliminary peace deal with Iran in June. It quickly fell apart amid jockeying over control of the Strait of Hormuz. The United States then launched nearly 2 weeks of daily military strikes in July, briefly pausing the attacks, resumed strikes, and then paused them again. In recent days, the president has appeared content to hold back and maintain economic pressure with a Navy blockade while negotiations continue over the strait. In a speech August 14th, Trump said he might declare the Strait of Hormuz a territory of the United States. The White House has been patiently awaiting the outcome of talks between Iran and Oman and about opening a shipping canal through the strait. The United States is not a direct party to those negotiations, which have included demands from Iran that the Trump administration end its blockade. Pakistan said August 11th that the United States and Iran were close to some sort of arrangement. One senior White House official noted that Tehran has not been shooting at commercial vessels in the strait, indicated its movement in the right direction, but the UAE has since accused Iran of striking three ships linked to a state-owned oil company. Senate Foreign Relations Committee Chairman Senator Jim Risch said everybody wants to see the war wrapped up, and there are a number of ways to arrive at a point where there's more certainty in the relationship with Iran. It may not be as simple as striking a deal, the Idaho Republican indicated. I don't know that when you're dealing with Iran, the word ended comes into the conversation, he said. It certainly hasn't been that way in the last half century, so I think I would lower my expectations on ending, he said. Managing would be a better word than ending. Let's go to page two, the news section. Tropical storm Lala unleashes flooding and winds on Hawaii. This is by Janine Santucci, Dinah Voiles-Pulver, and Carissa Waddick. Lala weakened to a tropical storm off Hawaii's shores early on August 16th, but forecasters warned of flooding, mudslides, and dangerous surf conditions amid torrential rains and high winds. The storm battered the Big Island of Hawaii's southern coast as a Category 1 hurricane on August 15th before the National Weather Service downgraded it to a tropical storm. The northern edge of Lala's eyewall brushed South Point on the southern tip of the Big Island as the center of the storm remained offshore. Conditions were expected to deteriorate on Oahu, the most populated Hawaiian island. Forecasters warned of nearly 3 feet of rain on some parts of the Big Island and more widespread totals of 10 to 20 inches. Eastern Maui could see 8 to 12 inches, and other islands in Hawaii could get 4 to 6 inches of rain. At least one death reported. At least one person died as the storm raged August 15th. Governor Josh Green said a terrible car accident resulted in one fatality near the South Point area. Green shared on a post on X. He warned Hawaiians to shelter in place, adding debris could cover roads. Please stay alert. Avoid unnecessary travel. Check on your kapuna, those are elders, and neighbors, and follow official guidance, he said. Two homes were swept away in Nahalehu in the Kau district of the Big Island. Wind gusts of more than 65 miles an hour were reported at many weather stations on the Big Island in Maui, with the strongest winds reported at higher elevations, according to preliminary reports from the Weather Service. Winds up to 140 miles per hour were measured on the dormant volcano Mauna Kea in Hawaii County, which is nearly 14,000 feet in elevation, the Weather Service said. The Mauna Kea Weather Center on the Big Island's tallest peak recorded wind gusts of more than 100 miles per hour, although winds could have been slower, close to sea level. Thousands left without power. Lala left more than 42,900 utility customers without power across the state by early August 16th, including nearly 31,800 on the Big Island and just more than 7,200 in Maui County, which includes the islands of Maui, Lanai, and Molokai. As the storm system made its way westward across Hawaii on August 15th, Hawaiian Electric warned customers to expect possible extended outages potentially overnight. Utility crews on the Hamakua coast on the Big Island were assessing a 42-mile span of transmission lines after trees knocked down poles and structures. The Hawaii Department of Transportation announced the closure of Hilo International Airport August 15th and said it would close Ellison on Azuka Kona International Airport at Keaholi. The department also closed the Hawaiian Island, Maui County, and Kauai commercial ports as the rain battered the island of Maui early August 16th with 1 to 2.5 inches per hour. The National Weather Service issued a flash flood warning, most likely near small creeks, urban areas, places with poor drainage, and other low-lying regions. On the Big Island, 10 to 20 inches were forecast with localized amounts of up to 25 inches. In eastern Maui, 8 to 12 inches were expected. Western Maui and other islands were expecting up to 4 to 6 inches and localized amounts up to 8 inches. Tropical storm force winds were expected to continue on Oahu and Kauai County, after hitting the Big Island, Maui County, and Oahu. Sustained wind gust of 46 miles per hour and a gust of 69 miles per hour were reported August 15th at Pualoa on the Big Island. Let's go to page 4, news section. Kennedy Center trustees vote to add Trump's name. Move seen as a test of federal judge's order. This is by Joey Garrison out of Washington. The Kennedy Center's Board of Trustees voted to inscribe President Donald Trump's name below the sign on the iconic institution's building and once again temporarily close the bulk of the performing arts venue for renovations, testing the two key components of a federal judge's order. The actions came during a closed-door board meeting August 13th on Zoom, according to a source with direct knowledge of the votes who confirmed deliberations reported first by the New York Times. The board, composed mostly of members selected by Trump, approved a resolution to add the inscription restored and renovated by President Donald J. Trump directly underneath underneath the Kennedy Center's facade sign. The same resolution directs the center to honor Trump for saving the center from the brink of disaster, according to the Times, suggesting as another possibility the renaming of the center's grounds to the President Donald J. Trump Plaza. The board voted to partially close the Kennedy Center for renovations, a project Trump has said would take 2 years. The plan calls for closing the Kennedy Center's main building while keeping open a newer, significantly smaller theater wing called The Reach. The planned inscription of Trump's name is an attempt to work around a federal judge's order in May to remove the president's name from the center's title, signage, and branding. U.S. District Court Judge Christopher Cooper, in the same order, blocked the board's March vote to close the center for 2 years for renovations, arguing the action lacks serious consideration by the board. Democratic Representative Joyce Beatty of Ohio, the plaintiff in a lawsuit that led to the judge's ruling, slammed the board's latest action as more of the same. This latest development is a transparent effort to circumvent the court's ruling and flies in the face of the statutes that Congress passed. I will continue to fight for this treasured national monument, said Beatty, an ex officio member of the Kennedy Center's board who is represented in court by the group Democracy Defenders Action. Trump's name was added to the Kennedy Center building in December 2025 after the president's takeover of the board and renaming of the institution as the Trump Kennedy Center. In his May ruling, Cooper, who said the board violated the 1964 federal law that created the center in honor of President John F. Kennedy, arguing that the statute makes clear the Kennedy Center must be named for and is meant to honor President Kennedy alone. Congressional approval would be required to change the name, the judge said. Kennedy Center on June 13th complied with a judge's directive to remove Trump's name from the building sign, but not until hours after a court deadline passed. The center's Trump-aligned staff held up a tarp that prevents the public from seeing the sign. The tarp remains over the facade. In blocking the board's earlier attempt to close the Kennedy Center for renovations, Cooper said the decision was made hastily at the direction of Matt Floca, the center's executive director, without the board having an opportunity to adequately review the matter. The Kennedy Center's legal counsel has argued that the judge did not rule against the concept of temporarily closing the center, rather that the board's vote was inappropriate and that any subsequent vote must take more information into account. Let's go to the Just Curious section. This one is cholesterol by the numbers. Age and other factors play key roles. This is by Gavin Escott for USA Today. As you visit the doctor over the years, you may notice certain numbers in your blood work slowly creeping up. Cholesterol, a waxy substance found in every cell of your body, is vital to its functioning, helping build cells and key hormones. But too much of it can lead to health problems, including heart attacks and strokes. And as you age, your body becomes less efficient at clearing cholesterol from the blood. By the time you get older and start thinking about your cholesterol levels, it's already could be too high for comfort. Cholesterol is a silent risk factor. You cannot feel it building up in your arteries, said Lisa Young, a registered dietitian nutritionist, author of Finally Full, Finally Slim, and an adjunct professor of nutrition at New York University, adding that regular blood test screenings are the only way to determine where you stand. The earlier you start paying attention to your cholesterol, the better your long-term heart health will be. Do cholesterol levels rise with age? Cholesterol, especially LDL, the so-called bad cholesterol, builds up inside the walls of your arteries over time. This buildup, called plaque, narrows and hardens the arteries, causing health problems. Cholesterol levels generally increase as you get older, particularly through middle adulthood, Young said. In men, LDL levels tend to rise until around age 60, then gradually decline. In women, cholesterol levels tend to stay lower than men's until menopause, around age 50 to 55, at which point they often rise and can surpass men's levels. A few important factors drive these changes. As you age, the liver's ability to process and remove cholesterol slows down, and the enzyme your body uses to make cholesterol becomes more active. Hormonal changes, including the drop in estrogen during menopause and an increased tendency to gain more abdominal fat, which promotes inflammation and increases the production of harmful cholesterol particles, also contribute. What are normal cholesterol levels? Cholesterol is measured through a blood test called a lipid panel. The main cholesterol and blood fat names to pay attention to are LDL, HDL, and triglycerides. Total cholesterol means the combined amount of LDL, HDL, and VLDL in the blood. According to Young, guidelines for healthy adults set optimal LDL cholesterol levels at less than 100 milligrams DL through 100 to 129 milligrams DL is near optimal. High levels would be 160 or above. For HDL, the good cholesterol, 40 milligrams DL or above would be healthy for men, and 50 milligrams DL or above would be healthy for women. Normal triglycerides are less than 150 milligrams DL and high as 200 milligrams DL or above. An ideal total cholesterol would be less than 200, and 240 or above would be considered high. Young said LDL cholesterol level of 190 or higher is considered severely elevated and is a red flag, regardless of your age or other risk factors. Medication is typically recommended immediately. If total cholesterol is above 290, it is worth discussing genetic screening with your doctor, especially with a family of early heart disease. Let's go to page 6, news section. Mangione pleads guilty to federal charges in deal he admits. Ambush of health CEO. This is by Christopher Kahn and Amethyst Martinez. It's out of New York. Luigi Mangione has pleaded guilty to stalking charges in a surprise decision that allows him to avoid a federal trial and attempt to dismiss a separate case in the shooting death of a health care executive. In a court hearing August 14th, Mangione admitted ambushing UnitedHealthcare CEO Brian Thompson outside a New York City hotel in December 2024. "I shot Mr. Thompson in Manhattan," Mangione told the judge. Mangione, 28, pleaded guilty to two federal charges of stalking, resulting in death, which carries a maximum sentence of life imprisonment. His sentencing is scheduled December 18th. Jamie McDonald, U.S. attorney for the Southern District of New York, said no plea deal was arranged with the government. He told reporters his office would seek the maximum sentence. Mangione's plea complicates a separate case that was scheduled to go to the trial next month. After federal proceeding, Mangione's legal team filed a motion seeking to dismiss murder and other charges Mangione faces in New York State. Mangione's attorneys claim New York's double jeopardy law protects him from being prosecuted twice for the same conduct. State prosecutors have objected to that claim. During the hearing, the focus was on what Mangione would say about the 2024 killing. When he walked into the chilly federal courtroom, one gasp from the wooden pews cut the tense silence. Those who knew Thompson sat in the front row. His wife, Paulette, wiped away tears as he spoke matter-of-factly with the judge. At one point, he was asked to explain in his own words why he believes he's guilty. Mangione, wearing a tan jumpsuit, described suffering severe back pain and navigating the U.S. healthcare system. He said he planned to ambush Thompson by researching the healthcare conference online and posing as an investor to obtain information about its location. He said he 3D printed a handgun and traveled to New York with the intention of shooting Thompson. "I understood that my actions would place him in fear of death or bodily injury," he told the judge. "I knew what I was doing was illegal." In a statement, Thompson's family said the guilty plea marks an important step toward justice for Brian and for our family. "While nothing will ease the pain of losing him, we are grateful that the federal justice system has held the person responsible for this heinous act accountable," the statement said. "Now we look to the court to ensure that sentencing reflects the severity of this crime." Mangione also faces charges in Pennsylvania, where he was arrested after a five-day manhunt. Federal prosecutors initially charged Mangione with murder through the use of a firearm and sought the death penalty, but Garnett took the capital punishment off the table this year when she tossed out the most serious charges against Mangione. His federal court trial was set to begin in January. Thompson's killing sparked a police manhunt that ended days later when authorities arrested Mangione at a McDonald's in Altoona, Pennsylvania. Prosecutors say forensic evidence links Mangione to the scene of the shooting, including DNA and ballistics data recovered by investigators. Authorities also recovered evidence from Mangione's backpack in Pennsylvania, including a 3-day printed gun and writings that authorities say point to motive. Acting New York Supreme Court Justice Gregory Caro ruled that certain items in Mangione's backpack, including a loaded magazine, a cell phone, and a wallet, were blocked from the state trial because officers in Pennsylvania carried out a warrantless search. Other key evidence, including a gun and a red notebook uncovered during a subsequent search of the backpack, were deemed admissible. Mangione's court hearings have drawn supporters who have expressed vitriol against the healthcare system and view the Ivy League graduate as a kind of folk hero. Others have donated to help pay for Mangione's legal defense. Some have written him love letters. The killing of Thompson, a husband and a father of two, led companies to evaluate their security measures, cancel in-person events, and scrub their websites of top executives' biographies and photographs. Speaking to reporters after the August 14th hearing, New York City Public Police Commissioner Jessica Tisch said her thoughts remain with Thompson's family. She also addressed Mangione's supporters. And to those who idolize Luigi Mangione, I say this: violence is not a cause. Murder is not a message. And a killer is certainly not a hero. Christopher Kahn reports for USA Today. Amethyst Martinez reports for the USA Today Network, New York. And we'll go to the story right under this. Police VSU shooting suspect in custody was hiding on campus. This is by Christy Higgins for the Petersburg Progress Index. Virginia authorities have a suspect in custody charged with shooting that left five people injured, one of them critically, on the campus of Virginia State University. In an evening statement Saturday, August 15th, Chesterfield County Police said 19-year-old Cameron Harris of Henrico County, Virginia, was found hiding in a closet inside VSU's Seward Hall, a dormitory within walking distance of where the shooting took place that day. Harris was found around 4 p.m., a little more than 14 hours after the shooting, and is being held without bond at the Chesterfield County Jail. Harris is not a student at VSU, authorities say. 8 warrants have been filed against Harris, police said. 4 of them are for malicious wounding, and 4 are for use of a firearm and the commission of a felony. More charges could be brought as the investigation unfolds. Shortly before 1:30 a.m., August 15th, Chesterfield police responded to the quad annexes in the 3300 block of Boiseau Street. 5 people, 4 men and 1 woman, had been shot. Only one of the victims, an unidentified 20-year-old male, is a VSU student. In a statement, VSU said his injuries were not life-threatening and that he'd been released from the hospital. 21-year-old male was critically wounded, police said. The 3 remaining victims were a 23-year-old male, a 17-year-old male, and a 19-year-old female. Their injuries also were not life-threatening. Police did not release their identities, and it was not immediately known whether any of the other 3 victims were hospitalized. Police did release a possible motive for the shooting, nor had it been reported why the suspect and 4 non-students were at the annexes. I think that means they did not release a possible positive motive. VSU police, the Federal Bureau of Alcohol, Tobacco, Firearms, and Explosives, and the Hanover County Sheriff's Office assisted Chesterfield in the investigation, along with other federal and state agencies. Let's go to the forum section. Your say, going to the movies. This is headlined, movie prices go sky high. And there's an illustration here of clouds and a blue sky. This letter is from Michael Castranio from Ohio. Shelter was bad. I'm excited for Spider-Man Brand New Day, it says. The last time I saw a movie in a theater was Toy Story 5 in June. I took my nephews to see it since they wanted to go, and I wanted to see it as well. But when I see a movie in a theater, I usually go alone because it ends up being cheaper. Ticket prices are going higher and higher. While I don't use Letterboxd or other social film platforms, I have a take on movies so far in 2026. I think Obsession is the best movie and Shelter is the worst, and I'm excited for Spider-Man Brand New Day since I'm a huge Marvel fan. And let's go to Isla Shaw from North Carolina. I honestly love all movies. Project Hail Mary was life-changing. She says, the last time I went to the theater was June 30th for Supergirl, which I went to in part because going to the movies gets me out of the house. When I do go to the theater, I'm down to go alone with my partner or with friends. Nothing factors into that decision except interest in seeing the movie and availability. I go to AMC Movies on Tuesday and Wednesday when they're half off, and I got a membership because I always get tickets online and didn't want to pay the fees anymore. I try to see matinees as well. I don't really see movies late at night because of the price, but price doesn't keep me from seeing movies. I still go regardless of price. I use Letterboxd. I like looking at people's opinions, but at the same time, I take them with a grain of salt. I honestly love all movies I see. The Sheep Detectives was really good. Project Hail Mary was phenomenally life-changing. Obsession was insanely mind-blowing, and the drama had me on the edge of my seat. Disclosure Day and Supergirl were good, but not phenomenal. I'm super excited to see The Odyssey and Spider-Man Brand New Day. I've been a fan of Spider-Man since my preteens, and I've enjoyed the hype around The Odyssey. And Ron McElhaney from Georgia, this says, I can't remember the last time I went to a theater. I cannot remember the last time I saw a movie in a movie theater, though I know I went with my wife. Going to a theater is simply way too expensive. It's much more comfortable to enjoy a movie in my home theater. There's better snacks, too. The price of theater tickets is nowhere near competitive with the price of watching a movie at home. You need a platinum card to afford it at this point. The last one here is William Kelly from Illinois. He says, I last went to a movie theater recently when I saw Obsession. I attended with friends. I almost always go to movies with others, typically with friends or family. I prefer the more epic type films in a theater with a big screen. I do feel ticket prices are high. I choose Tuesdays to go as tickets are commonly discounted. But the price would not prevent me from seeing a movie I strongly wanted to see. I do not use Letterboxd. I was unaware of it and am not interested in those type of platforms. I don't have an opinion of best or worst so far this year, but I'm very excited to see The Odyssey, especially because of its IMAX format and because it used no computer-generated images. Let's go to the 50 states section. The highlighted state is Illinois. Yoo-hoo, Springfield, Illinois. Incorporating themes from Route 66, Governor J.B. Pritzker unveiled the 2026 Illinois State Fair Butter Cow. August 12th, for the third year in a row, the Butter Cow has a companion in glass-enclosed case that will be on display for the fair's run through August 23rd. This year's companion sculpture features a woman and her dog heading out on a Route 66 adventure aboard a classic scooter in search of ice cream. The butter sculpture invites fairgoers to take a spin on Route 66, highlighting the historic route which runs through Springfield and on which the fairground sits. Route 66 will serve as the honorary grand marshal for the parade. Well, that's interesting. There's a picture of a cow and a girl with an ice cream cone, and it's all made out of butter. Let's go to Axis, Alabama. Alabama Agriculture and Manufacturing Facility, FMC Corp., has made the decision to shutter its operation. Fairbanks, Alaska, Kinross Gold and Trout Unlimited launched a restoration project in Fairbanks to revive Cripple Creek's historic Chinook salmon habitat. Apache County, Arizona. Apache County announced $40,000 in emergency funding for the Puerco Valley Fire District's payroll after a bankruptcy judge granted temporary relief. Fort Smith, Arkansas. Fort Smith will host its first Black Rodeo USA event as the Fort Smith Invitational Black Rodeo brings competitors from across the region to K. Rogers Park on August 22nd. Sacramento, California. California senators are pressing a federal agency on its plans to crack down on a practice they say could tempt people to commit arson and influence fires already burning. The Commodity Futures Trading Commission is facing several questions from California Senators Alex Padilla and Adam Schiff and senators of several other states about bets being made on prediction markets about wildfires. Ouch. Denver, Colorado. Colorado ranks number 2 nationally in the percentage of residents with college degrees, yet near the bottom of national rankings of homegrown educational attainment. And that's a big concern for the state as it tries to better align its educational system with its workforce needs, a key goal of Governor Jared Polis as he completes his second term. Plainfield, Connecticut, following tremendous opposition to a proposed trash-to-energy plant, the Plainfield Board of Selectmen has set a town meeting for August 26 to identify funding for town attorneys to fight the developer of the project. Elkton, Delaware, for over 30 years, Milburn Orchards Pick Your Own Apples has been a core fall tradition for many households, but this fall, the annual custom won't bear fruit. That's thanks to multiple late spring frosts, which devastated the orchard's apple, peach, and cherry crops. An email to customers said the Elkton farm lost 95% of its apples and all its cherry and peach crops as a result for the first time in more than 3 decades. You pick apples won't be available. District of Columbia, Washington, Monumental Sports unveiled new renderings of the renovation of Capital One Arena, a project set for completion before the 2027-28 NBA and NHL seasons that will add upgraded concourses, dining areas, and viewing features. Polk County, Florida, by the end of this year, Governor Ron DeSantis said full testing of flying electric vehicles will lift off at a Polk County facility under a program expected to be financed with almost $200 million originally intended to expand for electric vehicle charging stations. Richmond County, Georgia, a 22-year law enforcement veteran, will become the Richmond County Marshal's Office first Black woman promoted to the rank of Colonel Lieutenant. Monica Ephraim will be honored in a ceremony on September 2nd. Honolulu, Hawaii, a new University of Hawaii Economic Research Organization report found that while housing stability has improved for many residents 3 years after the 2023 wildfires, employment, incomes, and poverty levels among fire-affected households have shown little progress. Boise, Idaho, officials broke ground on the Sherwood, Idaho's first affordable housing complex dedicated to families with children exiting homelessness. A 48-unit development offering on-site support services and expected to be completed in the winter of 2027. Indianapolis, Indiana. The University of Indianapolis sued Indiana University Indianapolis to stop its use of the phrase IU Indy since Indiana University's downtown campus split with Purdue University in 2024. The university has emblazoned its jerseys and other materials with IU Indy. The University of Indianapolis filed a federal lawsuit urging a judge to order Indiana universities to stop using the phrase, calling it unfair competition that too closely resembles the IU. IUINDY trademark. That's all one word. The other emblazoned thing is IU, pause, and then the word Indy. The other one is IUNDY. So there's a confusion about that. Let's go to Marshalltown, Iowa. Alliant Energy says it has secured the final permit needed to build a 720-megawatt natural gas power plant near an existing 650-megawatt facility in Marshalltown. Marion Kansas, a former reporter for small-town Kansas newspaper Marion County Record, has settled her federal lawsuit over a 2023 police raid on the paper's office, according to court filings submitted on the third anniversary of the search, which drew national attention and raised concerns about press freedoms. Louisville, Kentucky, eBay has reopened a newly remodeled 145,000-square-foot facility in Louisville's South End to support the authentication of sneakers and trading cards for global online marketplace eBay and its subsidiary TCG Player, an online trading card platform. St. Francisville, Louisiana, Angola's world-famous prison rodeo returns in October for its 60th anniversary in Louisiana as what's known as the wildest show in the South. Rodeo days are set for each Sunday in October at the infamous Louisiana State Penitentiary in Angola's West Feliciana Parish near St. Francisville, where Parish President Kenny Havard says the population there will double with tourists. York, Maine, York Hospital and Maine Health announced that state regulators have approved York Hospital's plan to join the Maine Health System. Hagerstown, Maryland, residents will have an opportunity to attend the dedication of a new George Washington statue at the Washington County Courthouse in Hagerstown on September 6th as part of the Washington County's 250th anniversary observance. Cambridge, Massachusetts, a federal judge has thrown out a civil rights case that President Donald Trump's administration brought against Harvard University, which alleged the school turned a blind eye to anti-Semitism and discrimination against Jews and Israelis. Lansing, Michigan, the state agency tasked with regulating Michigan's major investor-owned utilities is calling for an end to annual rate hike cases as scrutiny over energy affordability mounts. St. Paul, Minnesota, Como Zoo announced the first successful hatching of two endangered gray-crowned crane chicks in its history, marking a conservation milestone for the species. Jackson, Mississippi, Jackson State University's College of Business will host a free artificial intelligence boot camp this fall for Jackson Public School students in grades 9 to 12, offering them hands-on experience with generative AI tools. Springfield, Missouri, the Missouri Department of Transportation will mark the start of a construction of the Southwest I-44 Improvement Project with a groundbreaking ceremony in Springfield on August 24th, a major investment in the Forward 44 program along the interstate corridor. Bozeman, Montana, a $2.5 million road improvement project has upgraded Ferry Lake Road near Bozeman with new gravel, improved drainage, and safer driving conditions. Lincoln, Nebraska, the University of Nebraska Board of Regents approved a request for additional state funding for the 2027-29 budget cycle, saying years of budget cuts have left the university with little room for further reductions. Carson City, Nevada, Nevada Council on Problem Gambling confirms it intends to sever ties with the National Council on Problem Gambling over the latter's partnership with Kalshi, a prediction market that has been banned from taking sports bets from Nevada gamblers. Hampton, New Hampshire, a road race considered by some to be New England's premier running relay, is in jeopardy as the permit for the Reach for the Beach relay was rejected by the state over an unpaid balance of more than $38,000. Trenton, New Jersey, on August 5th, Governor Mikey Sherrill and the New Jersey Department of Education announced a new statewide outreach effort to open the discussion on overhauling the school funding system. According to a press release, the initiative is spurred by community members and educators claiming that the current funding system doesn't meet the need of students. Santa Fe, New Mexico. City officials approved a $2 million five-year expansion of the city's police drone program, which authorities say will help provide faster response times and real-time information to first responders. Albany, New York. New Yorkers spent an estimated $167.1 million on OnlyFans in 2025, according to a report analyzing subscription spending across the United States. Cumberland County, North Carolina. The Cumberland County Board of Education approved more than $1.58 million in contracts and purchase agreements to provide services for students with disabilities. The contracts come as the district addresses staffing shortages in its exceptional children program and a backlog of special education evaluations. Williston, North Dakota. The new Slolin Elementary School will open on August 19th. That's this week. For the 2026-27 school year, providing space for up to 600 students. Cincinnati, Ohio. A Cincinnati health system will operate a massive recreation center set to open in January in North Over the Rhine TriHealth, a not-for-profit hospital system based in Cincinnati, and that will manage the 60,000 square foot Findlay Community Hub. Tulsa, Oklahoma. Oklahoma's Attorney General is asking a federal court to pause construction on a Trump-backed aluminum plant in Enola while he works to block the project entirely. Eugene, Oregon. Ongoing drought has made 2026 the fifth driest year on record so far in Eugene. Pittsburgh, Pennsylvania. More than a year after trying to force University of Pittsburgh Medical Center to hand over the records of youth receiving transgender health care, the U.S. Department of Justice recently abandoned its efforts by withdrawing its motion. Providence, Rhode Island. A Rhode Island hospital was ranked among the best regional medical facilities this year. U.S. News and World Report recently released its 2026 Best Hospitals list, with 20 hospitals making the National Honor Roll and 505 ranking among the best regional hospitals in their respective states. Rhode Island, which has 15 hospitals, ranks fourth in the country for health care. Out of 15 hospitals, one facility was recognized as the state's best, and that was Miriam Hospital. South Carolina, North Charleston, Joint Base Lindsey Graham was officially established on August 10th. The renaming honors the late U.S. Senator, South Carolina native, and Air Force veteran Graham, who died on July 12th at age 71 from an aortic dissection, a rare but often fatal cardiovascular emergency. Pierre, South Dakota, the fireworks display in July at Mount Rushmore cost the state of South Dakota $450,000 more than the event generated in economic impact, according to the State Department of Tourism. Jackson, Tennessee, public art displays aren't just beautifying downtown. They've created an economic impact to the tune of $7.2 million. The city said during a recent meeting the Public Art Commission is in year two of its five-year plan to expand Jackson's Arts District, which stretches across most of the downtown from the Farmers Market to the historic train depot on Royal Street. Austin, Texas, the Lone Star State's economy is booming, according to a new study by U.S. World News Report. Texas ranked number one in the economy category, finishing ahead of states including Utah, Idaho, and Arizona. The report highlighted how the oil boom of the early 1900s transformed Texas from a largely rural region into a more industrialized state. Its population more than tripled, reaching about 9.6 million in 1960. Orem, Utah. Utah Valley University will cancel classes on September 10th, marking the first anniversary of conservative activist Charlie Kirk's fatal shooting on campus. Montpelier, Vermont. Vermont has unveiled its first dedicated tourism brand, State of Inspiration, as state officials seek to turn traveler interest into more visits and strengthen the state's visibility in the competitive New England tourism market. Richmond, Virginia. Virginia ranked worst in the nation for on-time USPS mail delivery. with only 74.9% of parcels arriving on schedule, well below the national average of 84.1%. Silverdale, Washington, plans to demolish a historic barn on the Peterson Farm are now on pause after pushback from some in Kitsap's agricultural community. Fairmont, Virginia. Fairmont City Council approved a nearly $4 million in financing for wastewater system upgrades, with the funding earmarked for engineering work and long-term planning to modernize the city's aging treatment infrastructure. Kashina, Wisconsin. The Menominee Nation's progress in advancing its use of solar energy has been stalled to the loss of major federal grant. Now the tribe is looking for other ways to inch towards its goal of energy sovereignty while caring for the environment. Last, as always, Wyoming, Cheyenne, Wyoming. Wyoming Republican Secretary of State candidate Robert Short has spent nearly 10 times more than his competitors ahead of the August 18th primary, fueling more than $429,000 in fundraising and backing from several prominent Wyoming donors and political figures. Let's go to the sports section. Women's sports. How about that? Fame induction stokes memories, emotions. New class shares tales during enshrinement. This is by Sydney Henderson. Candace Parker is widely regarded as one of the best women's basketball players of all time, with 3 WNBA championships, 2 league MVPs, 1 finals MVP, and 7 all-star selections to her name. Add first ballot basketball Hall of Famer to the list. Parker was inducted into the Naismith Memorial Basketball Hall of Fame as part of the class of 2026 during an induction ceremony at Symphony Hall in Springfield, Massachusetts on Saturday, August 15th, along with Elena Deladon, Shamik Holdsclaw, Doc Rivers, Amari Stoudemire, Mike D'Antoni, Mark Few, Joey Crawford, and the 1996 USA Basketball Women's National Team. USA Today Sports provided live coverage of the Basketball Hall of Fame induction ceremony, including speeches, highlights, and more. Candace Parker recalls inspiration from Kobe Bryant. In her Hall of Fame speech, Candace Parker recalled a text message received from Kobe Bryant ahead of Game 5 of the 2016 WNBA Finals against the Minnesota Lynx. "I wanted my story to be despite the 10 knee surgeries, 1 shoulder surgery, 2 foot surgeries, I still could, and I did. Commercial flights, practice gyms at community college, the overseas grind in the off season. But through that, I learned from barely losing that winning was about attention to detail and the little things," Parker said. Finally, in 2016, Game 5 at Minnesota for the title, I get a text from Kobe. He says, "Do it the hard way. It's always better."

0: 23, she closed her induction speech speaking directly to a basketball that she brought out on stage. My muse. We did a lot together, she said. We dunked on UConn at UConn. Oh, yeah. We going to talk our stuff. We shimmied over our right shoulder and hit that sick fadeaway off the glass so many times. We had our own signature shoe. We were the first woman to grace the cover of NBA 2K. We traveled from Milan to Tokyo. We assisted. We were positionless. We wanted every level for every team we play for, and now we stand on the podium as first ballot Hall of Famers. And let's go to Amari Stoudemire. You can persevere through anything. She was one of a handful of high school players to make the jump to the NBA and be successful. He was selected with the 9th overall pick in the 2002 NBA draft by the Phoenix Suns and made an immediate impact, winning the 2002-03 NBA Rookie of the Year award. The most important aspect that I can give that I experienced when you're growing up is in an environment where it's not always easy to make it out of. The most important factor for me was, first of all, stay out of trouble, he said. That was the first and foremost thing for me, to stay out of trouble. Stay positive. Stay focused. Stay meaningful. And always keep in mind that perseverance, no matter what one goes through, you can persevere through anything. And let's go to briefly to Doc Rivers. Coaching stole my voice. He said he didn't always have the raspy, deep voice he's known for while leading 5 different franchises through his career. He said, coaching stole my voice from me. I want you guys to know a couple of things, that this isn't my real voice, he said during his induction speech. I swear, I used to have a high voice. I used to be able to really sing. Can't do that anymore. And that's all the time we have for today. I hope you all have a great, great week. Seems like it's cooler and nicer outside. Have a great day. Bye.
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2: Good morning. Early this morning, look for clear skies and a low around 74. Later today, expect sunshine and a high around 85. Tuesday night, look for clear skies and a low around 74. Wednesday, expect overcast skies with a high near 81. Wednesday night, expect light rain showers with a low near 71. Thursday, there is a slight chance of rain with a high near 81. Get your weather every hour right here on Mind's Eye Radio, your virtual newsstand.
3: In Belleville and Collinsville, it's overcast and 72 degrees. In Granite City, it's overcast and 73 degrees.
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1: Hello, everyone. This is Vanita House at Mind's Eye, bringing you the top stories from the St. Louis Post-Dispatch for Monday, August 17th, 2026. As always, thank you so much for joining us today. We always appreciate whenever you're able to give us any time, any part of your day. So let's begin. Planning chief apologizes for data center debate confusion. The city's planning chief has apologized for confusion at a meeting last week where he said an unidentified elected official raised concerns about proposed rules for data centers, leading to an abrupt recess. Don Rowe, executive director of the city's planning and urban design agency, said in an email late last week to planning commissioners and city officials that the concerns raised Wednesday after the commission rejected most of the changes to the proposed rules were entirely the result of procedural confusion. He also said Mayor Kara Spencer, his boss and a backer of at least some of the changes, isn't looking for the commission to revote. The mayor has communicated to our office that she acknowledges the commission's votes, Rowe wrote in the email obtained by the Post-Dispatch on Friday, and has no expectation of reconsideration of those votes. The email offers some clarity on a curious moment in the long-running debate over how the city should regulate data centers, a booming industry promising construction jobs and billions of dollars in investment, even as it drives backlash from residents concerned about pollution, rising utility rates, and AI-driven job losses. But the email still didn't name the unidentified elected official. In an interview on Friday, Rowe again declined to name the official. Spencer, whose staff said Thursday she didn't contact Rowe, repeated her denial Friday to a reporter at City Hall. "It wasn't me," she said. "Have you asked Don?" Rules for data center development have been in the works for the better part of a year, ever since the Planning Commission called for a temporary moratorium on such projects amid concerns about their impact on residents and the environment. Business and labor groups pushed back, prompting Spencer to reject the recommendation in favor of stopgap rules requiring additional public hearings while city staff worked to rewrite regulations. In June, the Planning Commission approved the result, a broad suite of rules addressing where data centers could be built, how much noise and heat they could emit, and how much of their power would need to come from renewable sources, among other things. Business and labor groups said the renewable energy requirements were unworkable as written and successfully pushed aldermen last month to make waivers easier to secure. Aldermen also voted to make it easier for data centers to expand in commercial areas like downtown and to locate near medical schools and research facilities that might use them. The three votes taken on July 20th passed the board 12-3, 10-5, and 9-5, respectively. After the mill, Spencer praised the bill. "We've landed in a place where no one's interest is thrilled," she said in a statement, "but the majority of stakeholders can live with the result. I can't imagine a better outcome than that." But on Wednesday last week, when the Planning Commission reviewed the changes, as is required by city rules, they rejected the aldermen's amendments. They also didn't adopt proposed compromises developed by city staff on the renewable energy requirements and development in commercial areas. They did approve a rewrite of a staff recommendation on the medical school language to better protect specific school buildings. But overall, commissioners said, the original regulations were well-crafted and fair, and they didn't want to weaken them. When they finished voting, they moved on to the rest of their agenda. An hour later, acting chair Jake Banton said he'd been made aware of a request to reconsider the data center rules. Alderwoman Ann Schweitzer, who is carrying the data center regulations bill at the Board of Aldermen and sits on the Planning Commission, said she didn't understand and might need some more on that. Rowe then jumped in. There had been an ask that the commission take a formal vote on two of the staff's recommended compromises to hopefully affirm the staff recommendation. Schweitzer objected, noting that members of the public who came to see the debate on the data center rules had since cleared out. Alderwoman Alicia Sonnier, another commissioner, asked where concerns were coming from. "I've heard it from our attorney, heard it from an elected official," Rowe said. The commission eventually obliged Rowe and took formal votes on the compromise language for renewable energy and downtown data center rules, again rejecting them. Then Rowe pushed the commission to suspend the meeting for the night to deal with some hubbub that's going on. He said they could reconvene as soon as Friday to further discuss the issue. Commissioners repeatedly asked what was going on. "Are there legal concerns, Sonnier asked. "I don't know the breadth of the concerns," Rowe said, "but there are concerns that we should dust off a little bit." Commissioner Christina Garmendia, the policy director to Aldermanic President Megan Green, could be heard on the meeting recording saying, "Apparently, it's not a legal issue, it's a political issue." After more than 10 minutes of back and forth, the commission agreed to recess for the evening. Schweitzer told the remaining audience she would insist on learning who exactly had concerns. On Friday, Rowe insisted there was no subterfuge and no interference from Spencer. It was just some concerns with procedure. It was a very long night, he said. The commission needs to reconvene soon, simply to formally adjourn Wednesday's meeting, he said. After that, the matter returns to the aldermen, who will need to muster 10 votes to more than a majority to override the commission. Next, shooting, fiery crash in downtown St. Louis, leave man critically injured, suspect in custody. A shooting in downtown St. Louis early Sunday morning left a man critically injured and forced police officers conducting an unrelated traffic stop nearby to take cover. According to the St. Louis Metropolitan Police Department, officers responded just after midnight Sunday to a shooting near the intersection of Locust Street and North Tucker Boulevard. Police said a 34-year-old man was hospitalized with critical injuries. A preliminary investigation found the shooting stemmed from a dispute between two men who knew each other. It began in the 2700 block of Howard Street and continued when the 34-year-old, who was driving an Infiniti, followed a 35-year-old man in a Toyota Camry into downtown. Police said near Olive Street and North Tucker Boulevard, the older man stopped, got out of his car, and began firing at the Infiniti, striking him multiple times in the leg and wrist. At the same time, SWAT officers were in the area handling an unrelated traffic stop of a reckless driver known to be connected with street takeovers. Officers were preparing to tow that vehicle when bullets flew, forcing the officers to take cover. One bullet struck the hood of a police SUV. The injured driver attempted to drive off, but his vehicle hit a center median, became disabled, and caught fire in the area of North Tucker and Locust. SWAT officers responded and took 35-year-old Ronald Smith Jr. into custody. Police said a firearm was recovered at the scene. Smith was charged with one count each of first-degree assault, two counts each of armed criminal action and unlawful use of a weapon, and four counts of fourth-degree assault on a law enforcement officer. Now, let's switch to the law and order section. First, from Pacific, man dies in crash. A 68-year-old man died Saturday in Pacific when he crashed his vehicle in an attempt to pass another car. The Missouri Highway Patrol said the man was driving a 2013 Kia Soul East on East Osage Street, just north of the Merrimack River, around 3:20 p.m. when he failed to stop behind a 2022 Ford F-250 truck that was turning into a parking lot. The man then drove into the westbound lane in an attempt to pass the truck when he struck the rear passenger side of the truck and then hit a 2015 Dodge Journey head-on. The man, who was wearing a seatbelt, was pronounced dead at the scene, authorities said. The Highway Patrol does not release names of victims, but said the man was from Pacific. The 67-year-old male driver of the Dodge Journey was taken to Mercy Hospital in serious condition. The condition of the driver of the truck, a 42-year-old man from Robertsville, was not released. From St. Louis, baby rescued from hot car, parents charged. A 6-month-old boy was rescued from a hot vehicle Saturday afternoon by St. Louis police. Officers were working an event in the 1400 block of North Kings Highway in North St. Louis when they were alerted that a baby was locked in a vehicle, police spokesperson Mitch McCoy posted on X. The Urban League of Metropolitan St. Louis hosted a community festival and school supply giveaway Saturday at its location at 1408 North Kings Highway. The car was not running and had its windows up, according to McCoy. The baby was covered in sweat and was unresponsive. He was given medical care and is now responsive and stable, McCoy said. Both parents have been arrested and charged with first-degree endangering the welfare of a child and abuse or neglect of a child. Police on Sunday identified them as Varden Lovett, 51, and Kiana Curry, 32, both of Bellefontaine neighbors in St. Louis County. They were both denied bond, court records show. The St. Louis region has been in the grip of a heat wave for several days. Temperatures on Saturday afternoon reached 90 degrees, with the heat index topping 100. The temperature inside a closed vehicle can climb to deadly levels within minutes, the National Weather Service warned. And finally, from St. Louis, Black Pride St. Louis events end early after fight. Black Pride St. Louis's 4-day weekend event, featuring comedy, advocacy, and dance, has been cut short following altercations in a hotel parking lot Friday night. The LGBTQ plus organization announced on Saturday that the Marriott St. Louis Grand on Washington Avenue downtown, where many of the events were being held, had canceled Saturday's and Sunday's activities on their property. We recognize the disappointment, frustration, and inconvenience this abrupt cancellation has caused for those who planned, traveled, volunteered, performed, and purchased tickets to celebrate with us, reads a statement on Black Pride's Facebook page. Friday's Kiki Ball, a competitive performance that mixes runway and dance, was called Bad Boys versus Baddies. After it was over, according to the Facebook post, skirmishes broke out in the Marriott parking lot. Mace was sprayed, and a hotel employee had to be taken to the hospital for treatment. Black Pride's homecoming opened Thursday with a comedy show featuring Janelle Banks at the Greenfinch Theater and Dive in St. Louis. Friday was an advocacy day at St. Louis City Hall. Board members such as Jordan Braxton met with city officials and community partners. Saturday should have included a daytime expo and an evening homecoming experience. The weekend should have concluded with a brunch on Sunday. The actions of a few do not define our community, nor will they derail our mission, Black Pride St. Louis wrote on Facebook. This weekend may have ended differently than we planned, but our work does not end here. We are still here. We are still committed. Next, Foster Youth Resale Store seeks back-to-school clothing donations. A local resale store that serves foster children and teenagers is asking the community for clothing donations as back-to-school season drives up demand. Refresh, a resale store operated under the Foster and Adoptive Care Coalition, stocks a set of private closets reserved exclusively for foster youth. One closet is for toddlers to 16-year-olds, and another is for 16 to 21-year-olds. Children are allowed to shop twice a year for 30 pieces of clothing. Foster youth also receive a $200 stipend to shop for clothes on the main floor of the store. Clothing in the youth closets includes graphic tees, jogging pants, tennis shoes, sweatpants, and brand new undergarments, as well as hygiene products, including shampoo, conditioner, toothpaste, deodorant, and hairbrushes. We stock these shelves up. They get to shop in here twice a year, and they get 30 pieces every 6 months, said Melissa Bailey, Refresh director. Bailey said the program was created to provide clothes specifically for the youth, which they will like, while easing the financial strain clothing cost places on foster families. Buying clothes for kids is a big financial burden on a family, so we started this closet just to kind of take a little bit of that weight off, Bailey said. The store serves about 30 to 40 foster children weekly, with many of them needing clothes ahead of the school year. This has led the store's inventory to be stretched thin. Last week, a 17-year-old was unable to select any hygiene items and left with only two pairs of yoga pants, according to Refresh brand manager Aliciana Peters. Peters posted about the experience on social media, prompting a wave of donations, which they are very grateful for. She said the shopping experience is designed to be personal and private for the youth who use it. It's like a personalized private experience, and you just kind of see their confidence come out and rise throughout their shopping experience, Peters said. You can drop off your donations at the Refresh store at 1220 North Lindbergh Boulevard. For more information on the program and other services, visit the Foster and Adoptive Care Coalition website. Next, Women's Walk Across America passed through St. Louis. A cross-country relay walk protesting what organizers describe as attacks on women's rights passed through St. Louis this weekend, drawing local participants to join a journey that began in Oregon more than 7 months ago. The Women's Walk Across America has covered more than 3,300 miles and is on track to reach Washington, D.C. by November 8th, according to organizer Emily Waugh. I'm the instigator of the Women's Walk Across America. It is a cross-country relay protesting the attacks on women's rights, Waugh said. Waugh said she launched the walk after reaching a point where she felt she could no longer stand by. She said the group's arrival in Washington will mark either a celebration or a protest. We get stuck in this pattern of thinking like, I'm just one person, what can I do? And when we start thinking like that, I can't change the laws. And no, we can't. But there are things that we can do to demonstrate, Waugh said. You know, a walk across the country felt like a loud enough declaration. Since March, more than 100 people have joined the relay, some for miles, some for minutes. Melissa Cleary said she began walking after the group passed through her hometown in Oregon and has continued through Utah and Colorado into Missouri. I was just having one of those days or weeks where I just really felt like I got to do something and I don't know what to do, Cleary said. St. Charles resident Sharla Friend said she initially came out to help with water, transportation, and lodging, not to walk, because she is 31 weeks pregnant. She ended up joining the march and covered 13.7 miles in over 6 hours. I was going to show up in the morning, maybe walk an hour or two, and then the next thing I knew, 6 hours later, we're at our destination. So it was totally worth it. It gave me hope, and I think that's exactly what I needed, Friend said. Friend said the experience reinforced her sense of purpose. I needed a reminder of community, and I needed a reminder of what we're all fighting for, she said. Now, let's switch to national and international news. Trump orders Pentagon to scale back joint exercises with South Korea. President Donald Trump ordered the Pentagon on Sunday to scale back annual joint military exercises with South Korea, saying the ally declined to help with the war against Iran and citing his good relationship with North Korea's Kim Jong-un. Trump said in a social media post that the exercises, which began Monday, are not only costly, but send a signal that is totally inappropriate and hostile to North Korea, which he said has been unthreatening and respectful during his time in the White House. Therefore, and based on the fact that it is too late to cancel, I have instructed Secretary of War Pete Hegseth to substantially reduce the joint military exercises, Trump wrote. The president added that he recently asked South Korea's president if they would join the U.S. in the denuclearization of Iran, and they said no thanks. The move is the latest example of the president appearing to turn against an ally in favor of a leader that previous administrations have cast as an adversary. Trump and others in his administration have also railed against NATO allies over perceived lack of support for his war against Iran, even as they seek to confront an increasingly aggressive Russia in the Baltic region. It is also a sharp turnaround from how his administration has viewed South Korea in recent months. In May, Hegseth praised the longtime ally for its commitment to increase defense spending and its leadership in assuming primary responsibility for the security of the Korean Peninsula during a meeting at the Pentagon. It demonstrates alliance burden sharing that all of America's partners would do well to follow, the defense secretary added. What the U.S. military says about the joint exercises. The 11 days of exercises involving 18,000 South Korean soldiers were designed to beef up readiness against North Korean threats. The U.S. military has said the summertime Ulchi Freedom Shield exercises reinforce the role of the alliance as the linchpin for regional peace and security and reaffirm the ironclad commitment between the United States and the Republic of Korea to defend their homelands. The exercises are one of the two main combined drills conducted by the South Korean and U.S. militaries annually, along with their springtime training. U.S. and South Korean forces were expected to practice joint operations in complex scenarios, including a live fire exercise to test joint precision targeting and maneuver, a wet gap crossing, and distribution of pre-positioned military equipment, according to the U.S. military. South Korea's defense ministry confirmed that the exercises began on Monday as planned. The joint training started days after North Korea resumed ballistic missile testing activities in defiance of UN bans. Trump's decision was sharply criticized by Democratic Senator Mark Kelly, a former Navy pilot, who said that hollowing out these joint exercises is short-sighted and a mistake in a social media post made just hours after the president's own post. Earlier this month, South Korea and the U.S. and Japan detected the launches of two ballistic missiles from North Korea in what were the North's first ballistic weapons testing activities since late June. The missiles landed in the waters off North Korea's east coast. North Korea threatens strong response. North Korea has been pushing hard to enlarge its nuclear and missile arsenals since Kim's high-stakes diplomacy with Trump collapsed in 2019. Experts say Kim likely believes a bigger weapons arsenal would increase his chances for wresting more concessions from the U.S. in future negotiations. North Korea on Friday threatened unspecified stern steps against the U.S. and South Korea, describing their military drills as a rehearsal for an aggressive war that are triggering greater instability in the region. The warning was typical of the harsh rhetoric that North Korea often deploys ahead of major U.S.-South Korean military exercises. Experts say North Korea has often used its rivals' drills as a pretext to ramp up testing activities, to modernize weapons, and promote public support for the reclusive North Korean leader. Trump met with the North Korean leader three times during his first term to discuss the country's nuclear program, most recently in 2019. Since returning to office, Trump has expressed interest in continuing those discussions. In September 2025, Kim said he held good personal memories of Trump and suggested he could return to talks if the U.S. drops its delusional obsession with denuclearization of North Korea. Trump's announcement came a day after he posted a photo of himself standing next to North Korea's Kim, writing that the two leaders get along great despite the unfriendly look on this particular picture. This is not the first time that Trump has sought to end the exercises. During his first term, he also issued a surprise announcement that called the war games provocative. "We will be stopping the war games, which will save us a tremendous amount of money, unless and until we see the future negotiation is not going along like it should," Trump told reporters after his 2018 meeting with Kim in Singapore. Next, Iran may ban interviews. Bill meant to curb foreign influence. Iran's parliament approved on Sunday the general principles of a bill that would criminalize interviews and other communications with media deemed hostile to the Islamic Republic, including U.S. or Israeli media and outlets financed by either country, Iran's Sharq newspaper reported. Osman Salari, a member of Parliament's Judicial and Legal Commission, said the individual provisions of the bill, which is aimed at countering foreign intelligence influence, have yet to be debated and approved. Reports about the bill's details should not yet be considered final, Salari told the Mizan News Agency. Under the proposed bill, interviews or participation in discussions with such media would be banned and violations would carry between 6 months to 2 years in prison. Interviews with other foreign media would require notification to the intelligence ministry, while contact with foreign embassies, offices of foreign organizations, or other non-Iranian institutions without notification and written permission from the foreign ministry would be punishable by a fine and deprivation of certain social rights. The proposed legislation would also harden penalties for economic crimes committed under the direction or supervision of foreigners, ban providing information to foreigners without intelligence ministry approval, and restrict scientific cooperation with foreign institutions outside an approved list. It would punish policy or legislative proposals made under the direction of foreign intelligence services if they harm Iran's security or independence, with prison terms of up to 30 years. Cases would be heard by revolutionary courts. The bill will be considered article by article in Parliament. Once Parliament approves the financial text, it will have to be reviewed by the Guardian Council before becoming law. The move is not the first time Iran has criminalized cooperation with foreign entities. A law passed in 2025 after a 12-day war with Israel imposed tougher penalties for alleged cooperation with hostile states. Iranian photojournalist Yalda Mohari was sentenced this month to 15 years under that law over allegations that included giving interviews to media deemed hostile and providing photographs to U.S. and Israel-linked organizations. In 2022, she spent 3 months in jail and was sentenced to 8 years in prison for covering the nationwide Woman Life Freedom uprisings that erupted after the death of young Iranian woman Mahsa Amini in police custody. An amnesty later reduced the sentence, but Mohari said the case continued to expose her to questioning by authorities. Mohari also said she remained committed to her work despite the prospect of further imprisonment. Reporters Without Borders says 16 journalists have been detained in Iran this year. Next, from Colombia, quake death toll reaches 290. 1 week later, little hope of finding more survivors. Search teams worked through the rubble of collapsed buildings in western Colombia on Sunday, nearly a week after a powerful earthquake devastated cities and towns across the country's west, killing hundreds and leaving many more missing, injured, or homeless. The 7.4 magnitude quake struck around 7:30 a.m. on Monday, August 10th in San Jose del Palmar, toppling apartment buildings and damaging schools, churches, hospitals, and homes from the Pacific port of Buenaventura to Colombia's coffee-growing region and major western cities, including Cali and Pereira. Official estimates issued on Sunday put the death toll at 290, with more than 140 people still missing and 4,200 injured. In Cali, Colombia's third largest city, emergency workers continued searching unstable piles of concrete and twisted metal on Sunday as rescue efforts increasingly gave way to the recovery of bodies. Unfortunately, there are no signs of life, Cali Fire Department Captain Alberto Hernandez said. Miracles can happen, but honestly, as a believer and based on what we have seen, there is no indication that anyone is still alive. Aftershocks have added to the danger for crews working in damaged neighborhoods and for residents still unable to return home. Work has to be done very carefully and methodically, so we do not put rescuers or community members helping at the site of further risk, Hernandez added. In Pereira, hundreds of people spent the night on mats or in tents at a makeshift shelter in a park where coordinators said there was a lack of blankets, tents, hygiene products, and food. Horrible. It's overwhelming, said Claudia Galliano, 53, who lost her home in Pereira. Her father, Arnolfo Galliano, was pulled alive from the rubble but later died in a hospital. The earthquake took my father from me, but there are people worse off than me, left on the street, without family, without anything. Daniela Largo, 32, died in a hospital after surviving 36 hours under the rubble, and 24-year-old Juan Felipe Giraldo was found dead after an intense operation at a collapsed hotel. Giraldo, whose father spent days by the collapsed building waiting for news, had been set to get married on Sunday. He leaves behind a 2-year-old son. As hopes of finding more survivors dimmed, the relief operation was expanding. In Bogota, a stadium was turned into a donation collection center, while in Pereira, authorities were treating injured pets and distributing donated animal food. The quake is the first major crisis facing President Abelardo de la Espriella, who took office just days before the disaster and now faces the task of overseeing relief and reconstruction. De la Espriella said Sunday that Colombian billionaire banker Jaime Galinsky, who also controls food company Nutresa, would donate $47.75 million to rebuild hospitals and schools in Galinsky's hometown of Cali. The Santo Domingo family, which controls a vast media empire in the nation, pledged $32 million on Friday. Now, let's look at the Nation and World Digest section. Over 100,000 lose power in Hawaii. Almost 130,000 utility customers in Hawaii had no power Sunday morning after Hurricane Lala brushed the Big Island before being downgraded to a tropical storm. Hawaiian Electric warned customers that repair efforts were hampered by hurricane-force winds and rain, flooded roadways, and downed trees. Lala's maximum sustained winds of 70 miles per hour remained just below hurricane status, and weather officials continue to warn of life-threatening conditions. As of Sunday, one person was reported dead in a car-related incident, and two homes were swept away. Next, 12 killed in bus crash in Hungary. A dozen people were killed and at least 10 seriously injured after a Polish bus carrying 57 pilgrims veered off a motorway in eastern Hungary. Hungarian President Minister Peter Magyar said Sunday that the bus ran into a ditch and tipped over at about 1 a.m. The bus, which also had two drivers on board, was returning to Poland from a shrine to the Virgin Mary at Medjugorje in southeastern Bosnia. In July 2002, a bus carrying Polish pilgrims flipped over in western Hungary, killing 20 people. Next, the Taliban. The Taliban marked 5 years in power on Saturday, seeking to portray their government as in control, even as aid and rights groups warned of escalating crises. Outside the former U.S. embassy in Kabul, armored Taliban vehicles took part in a parade, displaying flags and banners and celebrating what the government described as Victory Day from Western domination. Next, an execution. Iran on Sunday executed a man convicted of deliberately driving his car into police officers during anti-government protests, Iran's semi-official Tasnim news agency reported. Shahram Sadeghi was accused of driving a car into police officers in Karaj on January 8th, injuring 7 officers, one of whom was left in a coma for 3 months, according to Tasnim. Authorities describe Sadeghi's actions as in favor of Israel, the U.S., and hostile groups under Iran's espionage law. Next, theft. 4 artworks by 15th century painter Antonella da Messina were stolen late Saturday night from a museum in his Sicilian hometown. The thieves entered the Museo Regionale di Messina while the town was celebrating Assumption Day, Messina Mayor Federico Basile told Reuters. The thieves stole 5 wooden panels but abandoned 2 outside the museum and took a 4th artwork from a display case. Next, regarding wildfires, firefighters battled on Sunday to contain a Belgian wildfire that has burned 3,000 hectares of land and which local authorities said was heading toward the German border. The blaze in the High Fens, a nature reserve in East Belgium, has been burning since Friday and is the country's largest wildfire on record. Next, shooting. Virginia authorities have a suspect in custody charged with an early Saturday shooting that left 5 people injured on the campus of Virginia State University. Chesterfield County Police said late Saturday that Cameron Harris, 19, of Henrico County, Virginia, was found hiding in a closet inside a campus dormitory. He is not a student at VSU, authorities said. And finally, boat accident. Zimbabwe's National Police Service said in a post on X on Sunday that the death toll from a boat accident on Lake Kariba on Tuesday rose to 80 after 8 more bodies were found. Investigations suggested the boat was overloaded when it went over during heavy winds. Next, Pope urges end to violence in West Bank. Pope Leo called on Sunday for an end to violence against Palestinians in the occupied West Bank amid a surge of attacks by militant settlers and a siege in the territory's village of Qusra. Israeli settlers encircled houses after cutting off water and electricity in what rights groups have said is an effort to seize more land where Palestinians aim to establish a state. I renew my appeal for an end to the repeated violence against the Palestinian civilian population in the West Bank, the Pope said. I urgently ask the international community to take action so as to advance the two-state solution for a fair and lasting peace. The Vatican has long backed the idea of a Palestinian state, which has been recognized by more than 150 of 193 UN member states as encompassing the Gaza Strip and West Bank. Israeli Prime Minister Benjamin Netanyahu's right-wing coalition government has overseen settlement construction in the West Bank that Finance Minister Bezalel Smotrich says is aimed at burying the idea of such a state. Meanwhile, U.S. leaders met with Egyptian, Qatari, and Turkish mediators on Sunday in Cairo, aiming to advance Trump's Gaza peace plan, a diplomatic source said. Hamas officials were present at some of the meetings held with President Donald Trump's envoy and son-in-law, Jared Kushner, and Trump's Board of Peace envoy for Gaza, Nikolay Ledenov. The two were scheduled to meet with Netanyahu today. Next, states take Meta to trial in California in the biggest fight yet over social media harms to children. Of the thousands of lawsuits Meta faces over child safety on its platforms, none may be more consequential than one going to trial this week in California. States are seeking extensive financial damages that could, in theory, total as much as $1.4 trillion, plus changes to how the company operates Facebook and Instagram. The lawsuit accuses the social media giant of contributing to the youth mental health crisis by knowingly and deliberately designing features that get children addicted to its platforms. It also claims that Meta routinely collects data on children under 13 without their parents' consent in violation of federal law. Meta has harnessed powerful and unprecedented technologies to entice, engage, and ultimately ensnare youth and teens. Its motive is profit, and in seeking to maximize its financial gains, the lawsuit says. Dozens of states filed the lawsuit 3 years ago. The trial set to begin Tuesday, tomorrow, in federal court in Oakland, California, features four of the states as plaintiffs: California, Colorado, Kentucky, and New Jersey. The other 25 states are expected to have trials later. Meta said it disputes the allegations, and the trial evidence will show its commitment to supporting young people. We've listened to parents, worked with experts and law enforcement, and conducted in-depth research to understand the issues that matter most, the company said in a statement. For Meta, which already lost two pivotal cases over harms to children and teens this year, the stakes are high. The company reported a rare profit decline last month, in part to a $2.4 billion in legal expenses. The $1.4 trillion figure, which Meta disclosed in a legal filing, is almost as high as the Menlo Park, California, company's entire market capitalization, that is, the value of all its outstanding shares on the stock market. Paying it would inevitably put Meta Platforms in bankruptcy and perhaps put the company under state ownership. The state attorneys general are going for the gusto, said Eric Goldman, a professor and co-director of the High Tech Law Institute at Santa Clara University School of Law. They are trying to set the definitive precedent in this case, and they have asked for extraordinary damages, and they are going to seek extraordinary structural remedies if they succeed. Meta calls the possible penalty untethered to any claimed violation by the states. A sanction of that size has no analog in the history of consumer protection enforcement, Meta said in a July 6th filing with the U.S. District Court for the Northern District of California. If Meta loses the trial, the court would have wide discretion over the size of any financial penalty, and legal experts say anything close to $1.4 trillion would be unlikely. It's not plausible in the sense that Meta doesn't have that much money and could not get it, said James Grimmelman, a law professor at Cornell Law School and Cornell Tech. An award that large would put Meta into bankruptcy, wipe out its owners, and effectively result in the states owning Meta. As a practical matter, Grimmelman added, that seems extremely unlikely to happen. In other cases that have involved high potential damages for multiple individual offenses, he said courts have stopped short of imposing the maximum penalties. One example is the Anthropic artificial intelligence training case, where plaintiffs were claiming damages of $150,000 per book that Anthropic copied, but the penalty ended up being $3,000 per book instead of $150,000 per book, totaling about $1.5 billion. The federal trial this week is more complex than one earlier this year in Los Angeles, where a state court awarded $6 million in damages from Meta and Google's YouTube to a single plaintiff, a young woman who testified she became addicted to social media as a child. That case was a bellwether or test case picked from thousands of similar civil tort lawsuits to give both plaintiffs and the defendants an idea of how their arguments fare in court. The jury determined that Meta and YouTube were negligent in the design or operation of their respective platforms and that the negligence was a substantial factor in causing harm to the plaintiff. They also determined each company knew their platforms could be dangerous when used by a minor and that they failed to adequately warn of that danger. The Oakland case, meanwhile, has state attorneys general as the plaintiffs and centers on state and federal statutes they allege Meta violated, which lay out potential penalty amounts for each violation. And there's a lot of them because it's four different states and at least three different kinds of statutes. There's a child privacy statute, there's a false advertising statute, and there's unfair competition statutes, said Rebecca Allensworth, a professor at Vanderbilt University Law School. Now, Meta has added safety tools, but states want more. An outcome that leads to changes in how Facebook and Instagram operate could be as consequential as any financial penalty. Meta has introduced a slew of new features in recent years designed to protect minors. In 2024, it launched teen accounts on Instagram, which are private by default and come with messaging and content restrictions and parental controls. The company also uses artificial intelligence to determine if kids under 13 are using Instagram or if teenagers are lying about their age to access adult accounts. Safety advocates have called on the company to do more. A New Mexico judge earlier this month ordered new safety measures on the platforms, including time limits for minors, AI chatbot restrictions, and mandatory warnings on the platforms, but his order applied only to users in the state. These AGs have a real chance at fixing the product, Laura Marquez-Garrett of the Social Media Victims Law Center said Friday in a virtual discussion with advocates hosted by the Tech Oversight Project. For these companies, this is a real point of reckoning. As these cases go forward, this is a leap forward, folks, not a step. During jury selection last week, prospective jurors were asked whether and how much they believe Meta has contributed to the youth mental health crisis. While many agreed that it did, they also put responsibility on parents and said things like climate change and the state of the world are also causing children's and teenagers' mental health issues. Now, let's look at last week's box office, or for this recent weekend. Spider-Man stays on top while two dino movies battle for third. Two very different dinosaur movies devoured a modest chunk of the North American box office this past weekend, although neither came close to unseating Spider-Man from its perch atop the charts, nor managed to steal second place from The Odyssey. Paw Patrol, the Dino movie, and The End of Oak Street, one targeted to very young children and the other an original PG-13 rated action movie, battled for third place in their first weekend in theaters. According to studio estimates on Sunday, the Anne Hathaway and Ewan McGregor movie had the slight edge with a projected $21 million to the animated Pups $20.5 million. Neither stood a chance for first, however, while Spider-Man Brand New Day continues to cast its sticky web around audiences 3 weekends into its historic run. The Sony Pictures release added another $70 million from theaters in the U.S. and Canada, bringing its domestic total to a staggering $785.8 million, making it the fourth biggest domestic release ever. With $108.7 million from overseas markets, it surpassed $2 billion globally, only the eighth movie ever to achieve that landmark, not accounting for inflation, and the second fastest to do so. Avengers Endgame did it in 11 days in 2019. Brand New Day took about 18. The Odyssey, now in its fifth weekend, also managed to stay in second with a $23.2 million weekend that pushed its domestic total to $504.7 million, with $98 million from international showings, propelled by a $36.6 million from its first few days playing in China. Christopher Nolan's epic has now

0: and currently carries an 86% on Rotten Tomatoes, but audiences gave it a less enthusiastic B cinema score. According to post-track exit polls, just over half the opening weekend audience said they would definitely recommend it to friends. Meanwhile, the opening weekend audience for the Paw Patrol the Dino movie gave it an A cinema score, and globally it has a running total of $69 million. So the top 10 movies by domestic box office were Spider-Man Brand New Day, $70 million, The Odyssey, $23.2 million, The End of Oak Street, $21 million, Paw Patrol the Dino movie, $20.5 million, Cat's Eye Wild Hearts, $4 million, Six the Musical Live, $3 million, The Brink of War, $2.7 million, Toy Story 5, $2.3 million, One Night Only, $2 million, and number 10, Vishwanath and Sons, $1.6 million. And with that, we conclude the recording of the top stories from the St. Louis Post-Dispatch for Monday, August 17th, 2026. This is Vanita House at Mind's Eye. To the board, and then back for hour number two of my three, we will review Today in History, the Daily Horoscopes, and the sports sections from the Post and also from the Springfield State Journal Register. So thanks again for being here, and I'll see you back here in a few minutes. Bye.
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2: Good morning. Early this morning, look for clear skies and a low around 74. Later today, expect sunshine and a high around 85. Tuesday night, look for clear skies and a low around 74. Wednesday, expect overcast skies with a high near 81. Wednesday night, expect light rain showers with a low near 71. Thursday, there is a slight chance of rain with a high near 81. Get your weather every hour right here on Mind's Eye Radio, your virtual newsstand.
3: In Belleville and Collinsville, it's overcast and 72 degrees. In Granite City, it's overcast and 73 degrees.

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3: Hello again. It's Finita House at Mind's Eye, bringing you Today in History, the Daily Horoscopes, and the sports sections from the St. Louis Post-Dispatch and from the Springfield State Journal Register for Monday, August 17th, 2026. Thank you so much for joining us as always, and let's get started. First, we go back to 1807. The first steamboat carrying paying passengers took its first journey from New York City to Albany, New York. It was designed by American engineer Robert Fulton, and it was called the Clermont. It made the trip north in 32 hours. Next, we have 1859. The U.S. Postal Service debuted airmail by balloon. The craft took off in Lafayette, Indiana, bearing mail for New York City. A lack of wind meant the balloon made it only 30 miles, and the mailbag made the rest of the trip by train. Next, in 1862, deprived of land and provisions promised by the U.S. government, members of

of the Dakota tribe raided a Minnesota farm for eggs, killing five settlers. Anticipating retaliation, the tribe continued to attack. The federal government quelled the uprising in September. More than 500 white people and about 190 Dakotans died. Next, we're at 1877. Already known as a delinquent and thief, Billy the Kid shot an Arizona blacksmith in a fight over a poker game. The man died the next day, Billy the Kid's first known victim. And then we are at 1903. That's when Joseph Pulitzer donated $1 million to Columbia University and began the Pulitzer Prizes in the United States. Next, 1908, there was a projection in Paris of the first animated cartoon, Phantasmagorie. It was created by Emily Cole. See, next we have 1945. That's when Korea was divided into North and South Korea along the 38th parallel. Also 1945, Sukarno and Mohammed Hatta declared Indonesia, formerly the Dutch East Indies, independent from the Netherlands. Also 1945, George Orwell published Animal Farm, declaring all animals are equal, but some animals are more equal than others. The satire of a communist utopia became a classic. Next, we have, 1957. Oh boy, a baseball player, Richie Ashburn, fouled, and he hits a fan, Alice Roth, twice in the same at bat while playing for the Philadelphia Phillies. The first hit broke her nose, and the second one hit her while she was on the stretcher going to get attention. That was today, back in 1957. Let's see. Next, we have 1978. The first transatlantic balloon flight was successfully completed long after the modality's heyday. And finally, the infamous, I did not have sexual relations with that woman. Today, back in 1998, the Monica Lewinsky scandal, U.S. President Bill Clinton admitted in taped testimony he had an improper physical relationship with the intern, and on the same day admitted before the nation that he misled people about the relationship. Now let's see, switching to film, TV, music, and sports. Back in 1979, Monty Python's Life of Brian, directed by Terry Jones, starring Graham Chapman, Michael Palin, and John Cleese, and funded by George Harrison's Handmade Films, premiered in U.S. theaters. In the world of music, 1876 was the year for Richard Wagner's opera Götterdämmerung, or Twilight of the Gods. It premiered in Bayreuth. And then in the world of sports, today, back in 1933, Major League Baseball player Lou Gehrig played his record 1,308th consecutive game. Now, let's review the famous weddings for August 17th. 1498 was Cesare Borgia, the son of Pope Alexander IV, the first man to resign the cardinalate. He married Charlotte d'Albret of Navarre. 1934, short story writer Dorothy Parker, who was 57, married screenwriter Alan Campbell, who was 46. They got divorced in 1947, then they married again in 1950. This time they stayed married until her death in 1963. 1962 was the wedding of award-winning American actor Jack Lemmon, who was 37, to actress and model Felicia Farr, who was 29, in Paris. They remained married until her death in 2001. 1964 was the wedding of
Hong Kong and American martial arts legend Bruce Lee. He was 24. He married Linda Emery, who was 19, a teacher. They remained married until his death in 1973. 1989 was the wedding of director Catherine Bigelow, who was 38. She's directed Point Break, K-9, The Widowmaker. She was the first woman to win an Oscar for Best Director for The Hurt Locker. She married fellow director and king of the world, James Cameron. He was 35. However, they got divorced in 1991. 1996 was the wedding of Robert Mugabe, a Zimbabwean president. He was 72. He married Grace Marufu, who was 31, in Mashonaland West, Zimbabwe, and they remained wed until his death in 2019. 1997 was the wedding of Metallica lead singer and co-founder James Hetfield, who was 34. He married Francesca Tomasi. They got divorced in 2022. And then we have one famous divorce back in 2008. Something must have been in the air that night, because that's when Genesis drummer and vocalist Phil Collins, who was 57, divorced Swiss-born Oriane Cive, who was 35, after 6 years of marriage. Now, switching to the famous birthdays for August 17th, we go way back to 1473 when Richard of Shrewsbury, Duke of York, son of King Edward IV, one of the princes in the Black Tower who disappeared, born in Shrewsbury, England. He died in 1483. There's a question mark about that. Then we have, 1786 was the birth of Davy Crockett, American frontiersman, adventurer, and politician, born in Greene County, Tennessee. He died 1836. 1786 was also the birth of Princess Victoria of Saxe-Coburg-Saalfeld. She's the mother of Queen Victoria, born in Coburg, Holy Roman Empire. She died 1861. 1870 was the birth of Frederick F. Russell, American Army physician who developed the first successful typhoid fever vaccine, born in Troy, New York. He died 1946. 1882 was the birth of Samuel Goldwyn, Polish and American, Jewish-American film producer. He's born in Poland, for films like The Best Years of Our Lives and Wuthering Heights, Guys and Dolls, a film version of Porgy and Bess, part of that Goldwyn-Mayer studio. He was born in Warsaw, Poland. He died 1974. 1887 was the birth of Marcus Garvey, Jamaican-born black nationalist who began the Back to Africa movement among U.S. African-Americans in the 1920s. He was born in St. Anne's Bay, Jamaica. He died in 1940. Now we're at 1893 with the birth of American stage and screen actress, singer, and writer who said she was no angel, Mae West. Born in Brooklyn, New York City, she died in 1980. 1896 was the birth of Leslie Groves, American Army engineer who directed the Manhattan Project and construction of the Pentagon. He was born in Albany, New York. He died 1970. 1920 was the birth of Maureen O'Hara, Irish-American actress in Miracle on 34th Street and The Quiet Man and Only the Lonely. And she was born in Ranelagh County, Dublin, Ireland. She died in 2015. 1929 was the birth of Francis Gary Powers, American spy who got captured by the USSR after his U-2 spy plane was shot down in 1959. He was born in Jenkins, Kentucky. He died in 1977. 1930 was the birth of Ted Hughes, British poet and translator. He was the British Poet Laureate for 1984 through 98. He was also the husband of writer Sylvia Plath. He was born in Mythol Imrod, Yorkshire. He died 1998. 1932 was the birth of V.S. Naipaul, Trinidadian British writer, in a Free State and Middle Passage, born in
Chagunas, Trinidad and Tobago, died 2018. 1936 was the birth of Floyd Red Crow Westerman, Native American, Dakota Sioux, country music singer, songwriter, actor. He was in Walker, Texas Ranger and Northern Exposure. He was also a political activist. He was born on the Lake Traverse Indian Reservation in South Dakota, and he died in 2007. Next, also in 1936, was Margaret Hamilton, not the Wicked Witch actress, but an American computer scientist and systems engineer at MIT. She was a Presidential Medal of Freedom recipient in 2016 for her crucial work on NASA's Apollo missions. She was born in Paoli, P-A-O-L-I, Indiana. And that, since she was born in 1936, that means today is her 90th birthday. 1943 was the birth of award-winning American acting legend Robert De Niro. You talking to me? Who you talking to? Taxi Driver, The Godfather, Raging Bull. Born in New York City, so he's 83 today. 1944 was the birth of Larry Ellison, American businessman, founder of Oracle Corporation. He was born in Manhattan, New York. He's 82. 1947 was the birth of Francine Hughes Wilson, American domestic abuse victim. She inspired The Burning Bed that was dramatized by Farrah Fawcett. Changed public perceptions about domestic abuse. She was born in Stockbridge, Michigan. She died in 2017. 1949 was the birth of Julian Fellowes, British screenwriter and TV producer who gave us Downton Abbey. Born in Cairo, Egypt. He's 77. 1952 was the birth of Guillermo Vilas, Argentine tennis player, four-time Grand Slam winner. Born in Buenos Aires, Argentina. He's 74. 1953 was the birth of Kevin Rowland, British musician, singer, and frontman of that group you might have heard of, Dexie Midnight Runners, Come On Eileen. He was born in Wednesfield, W-E-D-N-E-S-F-I-E-L-D, England. He's 73. 1958 was the birth of, we've got the beat, Belinda Carlisle, American new wave pop singer with the Go-Go's. We got the beat in Vacation. Also, she had a solo career with Heaven on Earth. She was born in Hollywood, California, so she's 68. 1959 was the birth of David Koresh. He was born Vernon Howell, American cult leader for the Branch Davidian sect. Born in Houston, Texas. He died in that fire in Waco, Texas in 1993. Also in 1959 was the birth of American author Jonathan Franzen. He wrote The Corrections and Freedom and Crossroads. He was part of that controversy because he had concerns when his The Corrections book got selected for Oprah Winfrey's book club in September 2001. Eventually they made up, I think, but he was born in Western Springs, Illinois, so that means he's 67 today. 1960 was the birth of Oscar-winning American actor and filmmaker Sean Penn. Mystic Rivers, Milk, Fast Times at Ridgemont High, One Battle After Another, Dead Man Walking. He was born in Santa Monica, California. He's 66. 1968 was the birth of Anthony E. Zwicker. He's an American author, more known as the TV producer who gave us the CSI franchise. He's born in Blue Island, Illinois. He's 58. Also in 1968 was the birth of Helen McCrory, English actress. She was in The Queen, and she played Aunt Polly on Peaky Blinders on Netflix. She was born in London. She died 2021. 1969 was the birth of Donnie Wahlberg, American pop singer with New Kids on the Block. He was also the actor, that guy in The Sixth Sense. He was in Band of Brothers and A Boomtown, and he's also a producer. Born in Boston, Massachusetts. He's 57. 1975 was the birth of Giuliana Rancic DePondi, Italian-born American TV personality for E! News, among other things. Born in Naples, Italy. She's 51. 1986 was the birth of Brighton McClure, American actor who played Richie on Family Matters. Born in Lakewood, California. He's 40. 1991
1961 was the birth of Austin Butler, American actor who was in Once Upon a Time in Hollywood, and he played Elvis, and he's in the most recent versions of Dune. Born in Anaheim, California, he's 35. 1994 was the birth of Phoebe Bridgers, American singer-songwriter, Stranger in the Alps, and Punisher. She is 32 today, yes. 2000 was the birth of Gazi Fabio Garcia, known professionally as Lil Pump, Gucci Gang, and Harvard dropout. He's born in Miami, Florida. The rapper is 26. Now, switching to the famous obituaries for today, August 17th. 1786 was the death of Frederick the Great, King of Prussia, who ruled from 1740 to 1786. He was 74. 1804 was the death of Barbara Heck, Irish-born North American colonist, organized the first Methodist church in the U.S. in New York. She was born in 1734, so that makes her almost 70. Let's see, 1850 was the death of José de San Martín, South American revolutionary hero and general. He was 72. 1888 was the death of James Jameson, a grandson of the founder of, yes, the Jameson Irish whiskey family. He was responsible for the Jameson Affair, where in 1888, while exploring the Congo Basin in Africa, he allegedly paid associates of the slave trader Tipu Tip to procure a 10-year-old enslaved girl, who was then slaughtered and cooked in front of his expedition group. This was done allegedly to satisfy his curiosity about cannibalism. He died a few months later from a severe fever at age 32. Karma, karma. Then we have 1896 was the passing of Bridget Driscoll, first person in Great Britain to die in an automobile accident. That was 1896. 1915 was the death of Leo Max Frank, American Jewish lynching victim, wrongly convicted of the murder of 13-year-old Mary Fagan, Phagan. He was an employee in a factory in Atlanta, Georgia, where he was the superintendent. He was kidnapped from prison by a group of armed men and lynched in Marietta, Georgia, Mary Fagan's hometown, 1915. 1920 was the death of Ray Chapman, American baseball shortstop with the Cleveland Indians. He died after being hit in the head by a pitch from New York Yankees Carl Mays. He was 29. 1935 was the death of Charlotte Perkins Gilman, American feminist, writer. She wrote the Yellow Wallpaper, Women and Economics, and Herland, and lecturer for social reform. She was 75. 1940 was the death of Billy Fisk, U.S. RAF pilot and first American serviceman killed in action in World War II. He was 29. 1973 was the passing of Paul Williams, African-American baritone singer and choreographer with the Temptations. Cloud Nine was one of his main songs he sang on. He died from suicide at 34. He was one of the founding members and the original lead singer. 1979 was the passing of Vivian Vance, born Vivian Jones, American stage and screen actress known mainly for playing Ethel Mertz on I Love Lucy and Viv on The Lucy Show. She died from cancer at 70. 1983 was the passing of Ira Gershwin, American lyricist, Embraceable You, I Got Rhythm, They Can't Take That Away From Me, along with his brother. He died in Beverly Hills, California at the age of 86. 1987 was the death of Rudolf Hess, German Nazi official, deputy Führer, who escaped to Britain dramatically in 1941. He was sentenced to life in Spandau Prison, but he committed suicide at age 93. 1990 was the death of Pearl Bailey, African-American Tony and Emmy Award winner,
stage and screen actress, singer, and dancer. Hello, Dolly, and Roots, among other things. She died from a heart attack at age 72. 1992 was the death of Tommy Nutter, British fashion designer and tailor. He reinvented the Seville Row suit in the 1960s. He designed for many, like Mick Jagger and Bianca Jagger and Elton John. His designs are on the cover of the Beatles' Abbey Road album. He dressed, I guess you could say, John, Paul, and Ringo. He died from AIDS at the age of 49. Next, 2015, was the passing of Yvonne Craig.

American actress. She played Batgirl in the Adam West version of Batman. She was 78. 2016 was the passing of Arthur Hiller, a Canadian who directed movies such as Love Story and The Out-of-Towners. He was 92. 2022 was the death of Josephine Tewson, British actress from Keeping Up Appearances and Last of the Summer Wine, which ran from 2003 through 2010. She was 91. 2025 was the passing of Joe Karaf, American graphic designer. He's the one who created the James Bond 007 logo. He was 103. And finally, Kneel Before Zod. Back in 2025, we also lost Terrence Stamp, British actor. He played Zod in the Chris Reeves Superman. Also, he was in Billy Budd and The Collector. He was 87. Now, switching to the daily horoscopes for Monday, August 17th, 2026, beginning with the sign that's in effect right now, which would be Leo, July 23rd through August 22nd. If you've been feeling tired or sick lately, this will probably turn around for you today, Leo. Bouts of moodiness can be a real drain. Your emotional state has a pronounced effect on the way your body feels. Be sure to take care of your feelings as well as your body. If there are things that need to be worked out, do that now. The two really do go together. After Leo, it's Virgo, August 23rd through September 22nd. You'll probably be busy today, Virgo, and this may suit you just fine. This can really work in favor if you have some tasks to catch up on. Being energetic, active, and productive is natural for you. In fact, when you have to sit too long, you probably feel restless or anxious. You may fidget too. If you find yourself doing this, go find something active to do. Next, it's Libra, September 23rd through October 22nd. Today, Libra, your ability to stand up for your decisions and not let others sway you may be enhanced. This will be especially strong if you've solved a problem. You may find that others often try to change your decisions. But not today. Things are working in your favor, and you'll feel new strength as a result. Follow your heart. After Libra comes Scorpio, October 23rd through November 21st. You may feel a need to get moving today, Scorpio. Almost everyone at times prefers quiet activities, books, art, and even just sitting around to physical activity. But your health can suffer if you're too inactive. Fresh air, exercise, and sunshine are vital to your well-being. Don't resist the urge to get up and do something active. Chances are good that you'll really enjoy it. Next, we have Sagittarius, November 22nd through December 21st. Sagittarius, you'll probably find that you have a ton of energy to put into all kinds of activities. Finish any work that still needs completion. Consider doing some cleaning and organizing, or see about getting out for a little warm weather fun. Whatever you choose, make sure it's active. You'll need a place for all that energy to go, and quiet activities won't cut it today. Next, after Sagittarius comes Capricorn, December 22nd through January 19th. This is an excellent day to express your natural creativity, Capricorn. The arts will more than likely be very important to you. You may find that nothing brings you more pleasure on days like this. Consider putting this to good use by painting, sculpting, or doing crafts. You'll find the perfect thing for you is engaging in art activities with a focus on giving. Next, we are in the age of Aquarius, January 20th through February 18th.
If you feel tired, Aquarius, you may need to close your eyes and listen to soothing music. You work hard most of the time, so do your body and mind some good and just relax and listen to your favorite music. Even a few minutes will make a difference. You can always use the quiet time to plan if you feel you need to accomplish something. Next, we have Pisces, February 19th through March 20th. Today could bring some strong feelings, Pisces. This may not be new, as you generally tend to feel things deeply. Finding a way to express this could sometimes be tough for you. While you're creative, it isn't always easy to find the right activity to get you going. Visit an online bookstore and look for some appealing craft or art books. They may spark ideas for expressing yourself. Next comes Aries, March 21st through April 19th. Aries, consider that artistic expression can happen in many ways. It isn't always about drawing a picture, singing a song, playing music, or acting. The way you arrange your home or workspace is an artistic expression, as are how you dress and do your hair. Each thing you do is an expression of your style. You are uniquely artistic. Enjoy this gift today. After Aries comes Taurus, April 20th through May 20th. You may find that today brings great physical strength and energy, Taurus. You may want to do some really challenging physical work. This is the day for it, so why not go to it? Do some yard work or clean out closets, cupboards, drawers, and filing cabinets. Consider donating items that you don't use anymore or sell things online to make a couple of bucks. After Taurus comes Gemini, May 21st through June 20th. Get into doing things today, Gemini. Activities that require focus or creativity are supported. Your physical strength and energy will compel you to do something active. If you've been feeling tired or under the weather, this can put an end to it. Consider artistic projects that take strength, such as building something out of wood or carving. Make something special for someone. And last but not least, we have Cancer, June 21st through July 22nd. Your active side may really show today, Cancer. While you can be extremely focused on thinking work, you can also love keeping active and enjoy physical work. When you have a project like cleaning your home, you can be quick when you put your mind to it. This is a good day to get a lot accomplished. You'll probably enjoy it very much and bask in the satisfaction afterwards. Now, let's switch to the sports section from the St. Louis Post-Dispatch for Monday, August 17th, 2026. We'll begin with a recap of yesterday's Cardinals baseball game, Cards Thump Cubs. In the series and season finale against the Cubs, it was Joshua Baez's teammate's turn to leave an impression on the arch rivals. A day after Baez homered three times in his first three at-bats to make Major League history, Alec Burleson and Jonathan Walker took their RBI Derby to the friendly confines to see who might lead the National League in the present. Burleson homered and had four RBIs, while Walker homered and also had four RBIs in the Cardinals' 11-4 thumping of their rivals Sunday at Wrigley Field. Burleson finished the game with 90 RBIs on the season. Walker has 88.
While trailing the second place Cubs, who are 72-53, by several lengths in the standings, the Cardinals, who are 63-61, have had a few romps at Wrigley. The final game on the regular season schedule between the two teams was the second rout of the season for the Cardinals at Wrigley. In their previous such a visit, they hammered the Cubs 17-1 in a game. They won four of the six games on the north side this season, and they outscored the Cubs 43-18 at their ballpark this summer. Burleson's two-run homer in the first inning started the Cardinals scoring, and Walker's two-run double in the eighth concluded it. Burleson finished with three hits and four RBIs to go with his two runs, and Walker had three extra base hits to go with his four RBIs. In his first career start at Wrigley, Hunter Dobbins, who is 3-3, struck out seven and held the Cubs to two runs, both on a homer, and two hits in five innings. The Cardinals have won four consecutive series before heading to Cincinnati for a mega series of five games in 4 days to start their week. That is their second stop on this three-city swing. Dobbins sharp in Wrigley debut. Not everything about the Cardinals' weekend at the friendly confines had to do with offense. Most of it, sure, but the starting pitchers also asserted themselves. Matthew Liberatore had a reassuring start Friday night for the Cardinals in a loss, and Michael McGreevy flipped the results on a Cubs lineup that had tenderized his ERA for a few innings earlier this season. Dobbins followed Sunday for what could have been a long-haul outing given Monday's doubleheader and the use of the bullpen already. Manager Ali Marmol said before the game that lumping innings on Dobbins' shoulder was not his goal, though he acknowledged the right-hander would relish the challenge. Dobbins pitched like he might just take care of the innings anyway. Operating with six different pitches, Dobbins retired the first six Cubs he faced and eight of the final nine. The first of four walks he issued proved to be the most problematic because it put a runner on base ahead of Pete Crow-Armstrong's home run. The MVP candidate and Cubs center fielder drilled a pitch 408 feet into the right field seats to cut the Cardinals' lead down to 3-2. That would be as close as the Cubs got, in part because of how Dobbins did from there. He caught Saya Suzuki looking to end that inning. Dobbins' next nine outs did not leave the infield. After the homer, Dobbins got six of his seven strikeouts, and he was able to finish at least one strikeout with five different pitches. Suzuki struck out for a third time against Dobbins when the right-hander bent a sweeping slider past his swing to end the fifth inning. That inning also included a 95.1 mph fastball that brushed the upper outside edge of the strike zone against Crow-Armstrong. The Cubs outfielder challenged the call, only to watch with Dobbins and the fans remaining from the 39,395 that started the game as the automated ball strike challenge system confirmed the strike. Burley flexes early for RBI lead. Baez didn't even have to get to the plate before the Cardinals started showing off their power, as he did Saturday to prime the inning for Baez's first home run. Leadoff hitter and rookie J.J. Weatherholt reached base to start the game. The left-handed hitting rookie infielder flipped a ball down the third base line that bounced into the seats for a rule book double. Two batters later, the Cardinals had a 2-0 lead.
One of the side competitions for the Cardinals this season is the duel between Burleson and Walker for who leads the team, and possibly the National League, in RBIs. Burleson brought an 86-84 lead into Sunday's season finale against the Cubs and then added on to it. His 21st home run of the season drove in Weatherholt for a 2-0 lead and his 87th and 88th RBIs of the season. Burleson would have 90 by the end of the fourth. The home run Burleson hit carried toward the highest rows of bleachers beyond right field at Wrigley. The ball traveled an estimated 421 feet. Walker peeved by getting plunked. In his next at-bat after the home run, Walker took an inside pitch off his hand that caromed to also knock off his batting helmet. He was not thrilled, and his glare at pitcher Aaron Civale made that clear. Even leading off first base, the Cardinals' cleanup hitter was clearly frustrated by how he was struck by a pitch. There were already two Cardinals on base after Burleson's double when Walker came to the plate in the sixth inning against Civale. The right-hander wedged a pitch inside on Walker. Walker started his swing, but then stopped, tucked in his hands, and tried to avoid the pitch that appeared headed for his chest. The ball struck his hand and then continued toward his face and the batting helmet. Walker was met by trainers on the field, but continued to seem more irritated than sore. He would not get another chance to face Civale. That did not stop him from leaving a bruise. In the eighth inning, Walker welcomed reliever Trent Thornton to the game by smacking a double off the right field ivy. Walker's second double of the game also doubled up his RBIs for the day and scored two teammates for his 87th and 88th of the season to stay on Burleson's heels. Let's do one more. From the PGA Tour, Scottie Scheffler back to his dominant self and opens PGA Tour postseason with an 8-shot win. Scottie Scheffler thought the bunker shot was ideal until he saw it bounce hard off a sprinkler, roll across the green, and disappear down the slope and into the water. A sure birdie turned into a bogey. His 2-shot lead Sunday in the FedEx St. Jude Championship was down to 1. For a player who has endured 5 runner-up finishes in nearly 7 months of close calls, Scheffler had reason to wonder what was next to go wrong. He asked caddy Ted Scott as they walked over to take a penalty drop, "When is this going to stop happening?" Almost immediately, as it turned out. Scheffler drilled a mid-iron to 10 feet for birdie 2 holes later. He holed a 20-foot birdie on the next. A 2-shot lead at the start quickly turned into a runaway. He closed with a 4-under-66 for an 8-shot victory, the largest margin in 68 years at the TPC Southwind. "I felt like I had some close calls this year, so it was nice to finish the tournament off," Scheffler said. It helped to post a 61 in the second round and keep the lead going into Sunday. This was his 11th straight time he converted a 54-hole lead into a win. This victory was the 21st of his career, all since 2022, and it ended nearly 7 months without a title during a season that has been marked by astonishing consistency, but only 1 trophy to show for it from his season opener at the American Express in the California desert. "I felt like a week like this was coming," Scheffler said. "I felt like I was on repeat all year, just being like, hey, I'm playing solid, I'm close. It feels good to be answering some different questions at the end of this week."
He finished at 17 under 263, 8 shots clear of his Dallas neighbor, Sae-woo Kim, who closed with a 68 to finish 8 shots behind. The previous record was John Cook winning at TPC Southwind by 7 shots in 1996. Scheffler has now won 10 of his 21 tour titles by 4 shots or more. Sam Burns, one of Scheffler's best friends in golf, played with him in the final group and took double bogey on the par 5 third hole. He shot 73 and tied for third with Alec Norin, 69. "I don't think it would have mattered if I played well," Burns said. "He was going to be tough to beat today." Scheffler won $3.6 million from the prize fund, and he clinched an additional $23 million in bonus money for being number one in the FedEx Cup through next week's BMW Championship. No one can catch him. No one is particularly close in the game at the moment, even when he's not piling up trophies. Scheffler now has 2 victories, 5 runner-up finishes, and 5 other top 4s in another stellar year that until Sunday was marked by his lack of winning compared with previous years. The TPC Southwind was the course he had played the most times without winning, and the FedEx Cup playoffs opener had been the only postseason tournament he had yet to win. All that changed. Scheffler's most recent start was another runner-up finish at the 3M Open in Minnesota, another rally that came up short. But it was those 2 weeks at home that made the difference. "I felt like I found something just getting my hands on the club," he said. "I had a really good kind of prep week coming in, probably the best I played at home over the course of this year. I didn't really feel like I needed to be on the range hitting balls. I was just getting out playing, competing." More than a few of those games were with Kim, who earlier this year said of Scheffler, "He calls me ATM. Kim moved to a career best number 13 in the world. I am wound up with a 75 to tie for fifth, but it was enough for the South Korean to move from number 53 into the top 50, who advanced to the BMW Championship next week in St. Louis. IM kept alive his chances of reaching the Tour Championship every year since he was a rookie in 2019. IM bumped off out Keith Mitchell, who stood in the water left of the 18th fairway to play a shot from the bank as he tried to give himself his best chance. That shot tumbled into the water. He made bogey and narrowly missed out. So did Jordan Spieth, who needed to close with 4 pars to reach the BMW Championship for the first time since 2023 and finished with a bogey from the water on number 15 and 3 pars for a 70. The top 50 who advance also are assured of playing all the $20 million signature events next year. Scheffler put himself squarely in the mix for a 5th straight PGA Tour Player of the Year during a season in which no one has stood out based on titles alone. The body of work has been impressive, and Scheffler still has 2 tournaments remaining. Now, let's switch to the sports section from the Springfield State Journal Register, also for Monday, August 17th, 2026. The main article on the front page regarding high school football: new faces, new offense, but same standards. Last year, Rushville Industry football coach Brian Lafferty and a large senior class, including 1,611-yard rusher Rylan Reimolds and Sebastian Berto's 926 yards, posted a 7-3 record and made the IHSA playoffs for the 5th time in 6 seasons.
This year's Rockets have few familiar faces. Lafferty, an assistant principal at the middle school, resigned as the football coach in November. Graduation devastated the Rockets' experience level. But first-year coach Elliot Craig said his annual expectations of the playoffs he had in his previous 18 seasons at the Cuba North Fulton and Beardstown carry over to this new stop about 9 miles northwest of Beardstown, where he left after the 2024 season. 9 starters on each side of the ball are gone, Craig said. There were 13 seniors, so Friday night experience is very limited. If those expectations turn into reality, it will be because of the Rockets' defense. Craig said linebackers Grace Kambamba, Brady Trone, and Landon Meyer will be key. Craig also acknowledged his players' eagerness in summer weight room work and camp attendance as factors that give him the utmost confidence. Craig also pointed to senior Cole Collins, the Rockets center, and said Collins waited 3 years for his shot at the starting job. Not only is he eager, but he's ready to show what he can do. And Craig said that positivity from players getting an opportunity can be infectious. Craig's new digs. Craig spent last school year at Lewistown LVC teaching at Cuba and serving as an assistant to football coach Dave Roddis. With nearly 20 years as a head coach, 14 at Cuba, 4 at Beardstown, did he need to recharge? Did he battle fatigue? Not at all, he said. His passion for the game and the job remained as high as it ever was. Craig is already optimistic about his future in the Schuyler Industry School District. This is where I'd like to stay until eligible for retirement, and so far, things have been good. The kids have been great, Craig said. Assistant coach Quentin Haynes, who's been here for 27 years and worked through, he's taught here, went to school here. He's been fantastic to work with. He really knows his stuff. He's a perfectionist in wanting to know how exactly I want it done. Craig's specialty is defense, but he knows a thing or two about offense and is installing a new system for the Rockets. Longtime RIHS fans might be in for a surprise when the Rockets take the field on Friday, August 21st at Galena in a non-conference game. I'm not a wing T or wishbone guy, Craig said. Nothing against it. I just don't know how to teach it. So we're not going to run any of that. I may put something like that in just for the kids. It's first and goal, and we've got that far, holds both hands inches apart to go to score, just to throw somebody off. It's something that they literally could install probably in 2 minutes because they've been doing it here for the last 35 years or whatever it's been, regardless of who the head coach has been. Meyer, who ran the ball 56 times for 391 yards and 5 touchdowns a year ago, could have been upset to have to learn a new offense in his final season. But the senior has embraced learning the system and getting up to speed. We've run wing T as long as I've played football, and I loved wing T, but now we're doing something different, Meyer said. I'm super excited. I'm stoked. He isn't the only one excited, Meyer said. We've noticed there's more guys who came out because we're not just wing T. We're not just running the ball, Meyer said. We get guys out there and get a pass. Maybe some quicker guys are in school. They didn't like football because they didn't like hitting as much. They get to be out here and play wide receiver now. Rockets leading on defense. Senior outside linebacker and tight end Kambamba said while he and his current teammates did a lot of watching the talented seniors a year ago, they absorbed many lessons that the seniors are now ready to use and pass on to the younger players. I'm a little bit sad about them leaving, but now it's our time to take leadership and show the young guys how it was to be under them, said
Fred Kambamba, who was born in the Democratic Republic of Congo and moved to Rushville in the third grade, and show them what to do when they're wrong and fix their problems if they have any questions at all. Kambamba had the most tackles last season of any returning Rocket with 48, including 36 solo. Trone, a junior outside linebacker, said the Rockets have a strength in numbers, even if those numbers aren't large. "We're just trying to share the spotlight," Trone said. "This is a team sport. Not one person can be the playmaker or whatever. I'm just trying to give some of these lesser experienced guys reps in here. We have a small team, so they're going to have to come in and they're going to have to step up. When I was a sophomore, I had to come in and step up because Chase Bickerman went out and I had to go in on defense for him. And that was a wonderful experience." Trone and Meyer make up most of the rushing yardage returning. Trone finished with 10 carries for 113 yards a year ago. Also back is senior Brady McGinnis, who got some playing time at quarterback. The Rockets only completed 16 of 35 passes for 335 yards with he and Jagger Bartlett, but McGinnis was 9 for 17 with 154 yards and 2 TDs. After 4 non-conference games to open the season, Rushville Industry gets its Lincoln Land South Conference schedule started at Havana on Friday, September 18th. Our next article, which of course will be up for debate, according to Steve Gardner from the USA Today, these are his picks for the 8 Major League Baseball stadiums every fan should visit. There's always something special about visiting a new ballpark. Each one has its own individual sights, sounds, and smells. And the fact that you also get to watch a Major League Baseball game is the icing on the cake. As the summer winds down, so does the window for making a baseball road trip. But it's not totally closed just yet. Even if you aren't able to make it out to the ball game this season, you can still look forward to checking off a new venue or two sometime down the road. With that in mind, here's one person's list of 8 MLB stadiums you should absolutely have on your list of baseball destinations. PNC Park, Pittsburgh. Walking across the Allegheny River on the Roberto Clemente Bridge is an amazing experience and a great way to see the Pittsburgh Pirates home park in all its glory. The view from inside the stadium back across the river is equally awesome, especially from the upper deck. Get yourself some pierogies, a Primanti Brothers sandwich, and a Trogues. What a treasure. Oracle Park, San Francisco. Another stunning view, this one of McCovey Cove and the Bay Bridge, provides a fantastic backdrop at the Giants' home base. The quirky outfield dimensions produce a sense of excitement on every fly ball, and there's always the possibility of seeing a splash hit home run over the right field wall. Bring a jacket, even in the middle of summer, and follow your nose to grab an order of garlic fries. Petco Park in San Diego. A fabulous urban gem in the middle of the gas lamp quarter, Petco Park has perhaps the best variety of local beers in the majors. If that's not your thing, join the families picnicking on the sand beyond center field. The Western Metal Supply Company warehouse down the left field line gives the park a unique architectural touch, and the park's intimate setting is packed every night for maximum excitement. Fenway Park, Boston. Speaking of excitement, there's no place better than Fenway when the Red Sox are rolling.
Yeah, there's not a lot of space on the concourses, and the seats are really close together. But you can feel the history as you gaze at the field, with the mammoth green monster just over 300 feet away from home plate to your left, and Ted Williams' historic red seat 500 or so feet to your right. No matter the score, don't leave before the middle of the eighth inning so you can join in singing Sweet Caroline. Bum, bum, bum. Next, Wrigley Field, Chicago. The first thing you notice at Wrigley is the ivy-covered brick wall in the outfield. The friendly confines aren't so friendly to pitchers if the Windy City's gusts are blowing out that day. If you really want the Wrigley Field experience, grab an old style and a seat in the outfield bleachers, preferably for an afternoon game. 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Next, we have T-Mobile Park in Seattle, a fantastic upgrade from the sterile old King Dome. Fully caffeinated Mariners fans can enjoy the great outdoors at T-Mobile. The best part, a retractable roof prevents any of that rainy Pacific Northwest weather from delaying the game. Enjoy the vibrant waterfront area beforehand, then settle in with perhaps the best variety of delicious food in the major leagues. Or

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1: Good morning. Early this morning, look for clear skies and a low around 74. Later today, expect sunshine and a high around 85. Tuesday night, look for clear skies and a low around 74. Wednesday, expect overcast skies with a high near 81. Wednesday night, expect light rain showers with a low near 71. Thursday, there is a slight chance of rain with a high near 81. Get your weather every hour right here on Mind's Eye Radio, your virtual newsstand.
2: In Belleville and Collinsville, it's overcast and 72 degrees. In Granite City, it's overcast and 73 degrees.
3: For the prairie chicken, attracting a mate is a very competitive and theatrical process. In the Plains states, the performance season is at its peak now. I'm David Ginder. We'll listen in on today's Nature Watch. You're hearing the courtship ritual of male prairie chickens, a coordinated effort that results in puffed up feathers, fanned out tails, and bright inflated air sacs on the male's chest. The boom is produced as the bird deflates these sacs. From February through April, the males gather on a common booming ground and face off. They boom, they stomp, they twirl. All this elaborate posturing has one objective: to attract a female prairie chicken. For their part, female prairie chickens are very picky. Most of them tend to be attracted to the top performers, meaning only a few of the most dominant males on a given booming ground mate with the majority of the females. But this fact doesn't discourage any of the males from participating daily in this exotic and exhausting rite of spring. Nature Watch is produced in association with the National Geographic Society. To find out more about your world, visit nationalgeographic.com.
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7: Hello, and welcome to Guidepost. My name is Danette, and we'll begin today's program with a devotional from the Upper Room. Are you a comforter? Read 2 Corinthians 7, verses 5 through 7. God, who comforts the downcast, comforted us by the coming of Titus. 2 Corinthians 7, verse 6. How much do you know about Titus? There's a book in the Bible named after him, which is a letter written to him from Paul. Paul calls him my true son in our common faith. Titus 1, verse 4. Titus was indeed special to Paul. He was a messenger for him and a travel companion. He also led several churches. See 2 Corinthians 8, verse 23. Titus was a comforter and help to many. Reading about Titus makes me wonder, am I a comfort to others? 2 Corinthians 7, verse 6 says, God, who comforts the downcast, comforted us by the coming of Titus. This verse calls attention to the divine nature of comfort, showing that God can work through individuals like Titus to bring solace to people. It's a powerful reminder that we, too, can be used by God to comfort and uplift one another. There are numerous ways to be a comforter. You can mail a card, make a call, or send a text to show others you are thinking of them. Perhaps someone is overwhelmed and could use a helping hand. You can run an errand for them or prepare a meal. The key is to be an extension of God's comforting hand, finding your own unique ways to bring solace to those in need. Like Titus, each of us can be a comforter. Prayer, dear God, help us to be a comfort to your people. Use us to help others in need. Amen. Prayer focus, someone who needs my support. Thought for the day, God can use me to uplift and comfort others. By J.C. Conley, Oklahoma, USA.

This devotional has a follow-up on the Upper Room blog, Giving and Receiving by J.C. Conley. Since I wrote the devotion, Are You a Comforter?, I have learned about the struggles that life can bring you. At times, you are the one being a comforter and offering to help others. Other times, you are receiving comfort and help. I often find myself in situations where I'm helping people. I genuinely enjoy helping others and always feel led to do so when I am able. When I had 3 surgeries in a short period of time, recovery really slowed me down. There wasn't much I could do on my own for a while. As someone who is always busy, this was hard for me to handle. I had to rely on others for help, encouragement, and support. I would much rather be the one helping, but it was during this time that I learned an important lesson. There will be times in life when we need others. Sometimes we must allow others to be comforters and helpers to us. As my family and friends checked in on me, prayed for me, and offered help, I experienced firsthand the kindness of others. When you experience the kindness of others, it teaches you the importance of being a comforter and helping those in need. God uses us when we are strong enough to help others, and also when we are the ones receiving help. I'm thankful that God uses both of these experiences to teach us valuable lessons. Whether you are currently giving help or receiving it, remember, God has a purpose for us. The comfort we receive today might be the comfort we are giving tomorrow. Next, I'll read a chapter from the book 66 Ways God Loves You by Jennifer Rothschild. In Romans, God works all things together for my good. Nothing is wasted in your life. Nothing is a dead end. Nothing is totally futile, fatal, or fruitless. Nothing is worth nothing because God coordinates everything to create something good. For in all things God works for the good of those who love him, who have been called according to his purpose. Romans 8, verse 28. God is the master potter who never stops molding and shaping and creating and crafting good in our lives. He loves us and reaches down into the dirt of our lives, what we think is utter defeat or hopeless, and turns what we view as worthless into something priceless. He sees us as worth his time and his touch. Sometimes we feel as though our lives are a mess, but God does not see us that way. The stuff that you think may be just too messy, too ugly, too far gone, is the very stuff God can use to create something beautiful. The sorrow that hurts you, God can fashion it into faith that sustains you. The sin you're ashamed of, God can use it to create beautiful humility. The failures you regret, God can turn them into wisdom. The grief that shattered your heart, God can craft that into unshakable faith. The missed opportunities, God can use those to make you reflect his grace. The loss you never expected, God can mold that into strength you can't explain. God is using even the worst things in your life to create the best for you, his beloved child. He won't take his hand off your life because he has a divine design in mind for you. God specializes in making old things new, turning scarlet sins into spotless snow, and transforming ashes into beauty. Trust him with your burdens and your failings and your disappointments today, and be encouraged. The God who loves you has got this. And if God is for us, who can be against us? Romans 8, verse 31. Today, I'll be reading from the September-October 2026 issue of Guidepost Magazine. Our next story is Story of a Song, The Church in the Wildwood, by Kimberly Elkins, editor. In 1857, music teacher William Pitts was traveling to visit his fiancée in Iowa when the stagecoach stopped in the town of Bradford. Stretching his legs, Pitts wandered into a wooded valley by the Cedar River. Struck by the beauty of a particular spot, he envisioned a little brown church being built there. The vision was so powerful, he wrote a poem, The Church in the Wildwood, which he set to music.
5 years later, Pitts and his wife moved to the area. He was stunned to find a Congregationalist church being erected on the same spot, just as he had imagined. The church was even painted brown. His students at Bradford Academy sang the song at the church's dedication in 1864. Bradford's population declined and the church closed in 1888. In the early 1900s, the Society for the Preservation of the Little Brown Church was founded, and by 1914, services there resumed. A traveling musical group, the Weatherwax Quartet, made the Church in the Wildwood its trademark, and the song's popularity surged. Ever since, the church has drawn thousands of visitors a year, including many who get married there. Artists, including Charlie Pride, Dolly Parton, and the Carter family, have paid tribute to the Little Brown Church in the Vale, all because a young music teacher had been given a vision he couldn't forget. The author Kimberly included a photo of the church she wrote about. The church is an A-frame building with a tall tower in front, which is almost twice as high as the rest of the building. The building and tower are built of wood. Two steps go up to a porch in the front, and each side has a wooden hand railing. On the left is a towering pine tree and a smaller evergreen tree. On the right is a sign with wooden posts. Trees are in the background. The caption says, "The Little Brown Church. Over 76,000 weddings have been held there." Our next story is Living Longer, Living Better, the clock test. My husband wasn't worried, but I worried enough for us both. By Christy Dewberry, Oklahoma City, Oklahoma. I pulled out a blank, full-size sheet of paper and laid it on the table. I grabbed a Sharpie and took a deep breath. Just as I was about to draw a big circle on the empty page, I caught my husband Don looking at me with the bemused expression I'd become so familiar with after 44 years of marriage. "Not again," he said to me, shaking his head. Easy for him to say. He didn't wake up every day worrying that normal-seeming age-related forgetfulness had somehow morphed into full-blown dementia. His mother and grandmother hadn't died of Alzheimer's the way mine had. For some reason, Don didn't suffer from the greatest medical worry of people over 50, fear of cognitive unraveling, even though several other serious medical conditions are more likely to afflict us. I managed to worry enough for both of us. That brings me to the clock test. It's a simple evaluation of basic cognitive ability, which Mom's doctor administered as she began to struggle with daily life tasks. He'd given her a pen and paper and asked her to draw a clock by making a circle and then filling in the numbers around the face. My heart sank watching Mom squish all the numbers together on the right side of the clock face instead of spacing them at proper intervals. Worse, she didn't even realize how skewed her clock face was. That was the most frightening, to be unaware of your own decline. Which is why, like now, whenever my anxiety got the better of me, I self-administered the clock test at our kitchen table, much to Don's amusement. Quickly, I filled in the hours in what I hoped was their proper sequence. Or was it? How would I know if I'd already lost it? "Congratulations," Don said. "You aced it again." I fake smiled at him. He probably wouldn't tell me if I got it wrong, so as not to worry me even more. I was wondering how people who had only digital clocks would ever take the clock test when Don said, "That reminds me, it's time for lunch." While we were setting out the dishes, I reminded him about my former primary care doc. She'd known my family history and asked during one visit if I wanted to take a blood test for a gene implicated in Alzheimer's. "Did you take the test?" I'd asked her. She confided that she had a close relative with Alzheimer's. "Yes." "Are you glad you took the test?" "No." I looked at Don, handing him a water glass. 2 years later, she abruptly retired from medicine for health reasons. "No way I am taking that test." "You don't have any signs of Alzheimer's," he said, not for the first time, as we sat down.
How about yesterday when I couldn't remember the name of that actor on Yellowstone? Remember 2 weeks ago when I asked the name of the actress whose dad was an actor? Don countered. I had no other details, yet you told me it was Jamie Lee Curtis, and you were right. Plus, you knew her father's name. Tony Curtis. I had to admit that was pretty brilliant of me. But what about my spelling? I said. Spellcheck is always correcting me. It's humiliating. I won the school spelling bee in the 8th grade, for crying out loud. You still spell better than I do, Don said. That's true. In fact, remember the time you spelled my name on a Christmas gift as C-H-R-I-S-T-Y instead of K-R-I-S-T-Y? Don quickly changed the subject. Humor has always been our love language. Even when my worries get the best of me, Don can get me to smile. My anxiety about cognitive decline is real. I remember visiting Grandma Eva in the late 1960s after she'd been moved into a state-funded nursing home. Grim, especially for a kid. They didn't call it Alzheimer's back then. Instead, her doctor diagnosed it as hardening of the arteries to the brain. No matter, there wasn't much that anyone could do. The facility was run down and reeked. Grandma's cramped room had a semi-transparent curtain separating her bed from that of her roommate, who appeared dead except for when her threadbare blanket moved slightly with her breathing. Mom would sit in the single chair and take Grandma's hand, talking softly. There would be no reaction until Mom sang Jesus Loves Me. Grandma's eyes would brighten and she would sing along. She may not have known who we were, but she still knew all the words. Years later, Mom's cognitive decline was chaotic and terrifying, summoning all those feelings I'd had while visiting Grandma Eva in the state home. I was able to get Mom into a good memory care unit, but only after finding a machete hidden beneath her mattress. No wonder I feel the way I do. I've internalized much of that fear and chaos. Which is why I forced myself to keep a gratitude journal. During my morning coffee and prayer time, I share with God what I am thankful for. One item that stays at the top of my list is gratitude that I don't have Alzheimer's. Admittedly, some days I resort to the clock face test to boost my conviction, but gratitude can beat fear every time. Who knows what the future holds? I sure don't. I just have today, a day at a time, a loving God and a quick-witted husband. That night at bedtime, I noticed Don glancing at my nightstand before he got into bed. Every night he checked to see that I had my reading glasses, my water, my iPad, my phone, and whatever library book I was reading. I knew he'd already checked my medicine organizer to make sure I took the nightly prescriptions. You obviously think I'm losing my memory, or else you wouldn't check that I have everything I need, I said, lapsing back into an argument I had no idea why I was trying to win. Don rolled his eyes. I do it because I love you, knucklehead. Do you think that when we got married, I didn't already notice you lose your stuff all the time? You've lost glasses, library books, Bibles, 2 iPads, and 100 other things. You once lost all our money and credit cards on vacation, so we had to drive back home the next day. I don't remember that, I lied. Whatever. Don kissed me goodnight and rolled over. Before he fell asleep, I tapped him on the shoulder. Plus, you've lost things, too. Like what? He muttered. Like that $4,000 on Bitcoin? Quit remembering stuff, he said. It's annoying. I'm so grateful that I don't have Alzheimer's. The author Christy is pictured in a full-page photo facing the title page of her story. She is seated at her dining room table with a sheet of paper in front of her. She has a marker in her hand and has drawn a circle and filled in the numbers 12 through 6 on the clock face. Her other hand is resting on the paper in front of her. A Sharpie pen is on the table in front of the paper. Christy has shoulder-length hair with bangs and is wearing eyeglasses
glasses, a long-sleeved scoop-neck blouse, a ring on her writing hand, and two rings on her resting hand. A shelf is behind her with several books on the left and a teapot on the right. The caption says, "Home exam. Christy's Alzheimer's. Fear is real. Her mom and grandma both had the disease." Turning the page is a photo of Christy with her husband Don and their dog. Christy is seated on the left. Don is seated on the right with his arm around Christy. Both Christy and Don have their outside hands facing up with the palms wide and appear to be laughing. Christy's free hand is down petting their shaggy dog, who is seated on the floor between Don's knees, looking up toward the couple. Christy is wearing a long-sleeved sweater with a flower design along the outside of each sleeve. Don is wearing eyeglasses and a short-sleeved polo shirt, and both are wearing jeans. Framed photos are in the background. The caption says, "Laughing together. Humor has always been Christy's and Don's love language." This story also has a follow-up in the family room section. Humor has always helped Christy Dewberry get through tough times. "My husband Don and I seem to live in our own sitcom with unintentionally funny dialogue and goofy situations that we get ourselves into," she says. No wonder that humor often finds its ways into her stories. She has won honorable mention in an Irma Bombeck writing competition and first place for humor at WriterCon. Christy has written for all of Guidepost magazines, including Strength and Grace and The Joys of Christmas, and several of our books, including the devotional All God's Creatures. She also runs the eBay store Christy's Collectibles, that's spelled KRISTYS_KOLLECTIBLES. Specializing in high-end collectibles such as Christopher Radko Christmas ornaments, Wee Forest Folk figurines, and Swarovski crystal decorations. The store began as a hobby but grew into a full-time job. "I have about 1,400 items listed at all times and keep Don busy every morning packaging whatever sold the day before," Christy says. As she likes to tell customers, her husband, a Marine veteran and retired accountant, packages items very carefully so they arrive safely. "My dog Scooby, on the other hand, doesn't help at all, except to lend moral support." Christy is pictured in the family room section from the waist up in the same clothing and setting as the photo with her husband Don earlier. She is facing the camera with her head slightly tilted to the right and has a slight smile. Her hands are resting on her lap and the seat behind her. The caption says, "Christy runs her own collectibles store on eBay." Our next story is Strength in Tough Times, God's Economy. First, it was the furnace, then the washer, the pickup's tires, my computer. How was I ever going to afford to replace them all? By Raylene Nickel, Keefe, North Dakota. The washer was dead. I studied its knobs and lights to see if there was anything I could do to coax it to life again. I'd loaded it with clothes and water had filled it just fine. The machine made a couple of half-hearted turns of the basket before giving up the ghost. I gave the washer a shake, turned a knob to a different setting. Nothing. I shook my head in dismay. I knew the washer was on its last legs, but I hadn't expected to buy a new one this spring. I got out my checkbook and sat down at the dining room table. I checked my bank balance. Okay, I could afford a new washing machine, but the timing couldn't have been worse. I'd recently ordered a forced air furnace for my farmhouse, replacing the one that had run its fits and starts over the winter. I'd have to pay for that once it was delivered, which would leave precious little in reserve. God will provide, I told myself. Little did I know my financial woes were just beginning. I woke to a flat tire on my Jeep.
I called my neighbor Tony, who has a tire repair business. Tony came to my farm, took off the tire, and whisked it away for repair. Turns out it had a small bolt jammed into it. A couple days later, the same tire went flat again. I think we should order a new tire, I told Tony. Sure, we can do that, he said. Once again, he came to the farm to retrieve the flat tire. Back in his shop, as he was about to remove the tire from the rim, he found the problem came from a fence staple I'd run over, not from the leak he'd fixed originally. I'll fix the new leak, he said, and we can return the tire you ordered. That'll save you some money. He hadn't even returned with the newly repaired tire when I spotted a flat on my four-wheel drive pickup. I inspected the pickup's tires and saw they all had cracks on the sidewalls. We need to order four new tires for my pickup, I told Tony, parsing out each word as if I'd have to pay for them, too. These were heavy-duty all-terrain tires with a price tag that would nearly match the cost of a new washing machine. I wrote a check to Tony, my worries rising. Father, I feel beset by trouble, as if you're not protecting me. What's your plan here? What should I do? I had other neighbors to call on in times of need, like Sam, who had bought some of my heifers when I wasn't sure I'd be able to hold on to my small cattle herd, and Katrina, an artist friend who had a way of inspiring me. In rural areas, community is vital, but I couldn't ask my neighbors for money. That was a line people didn't cross. I'd have to figure things out on my own. This is just a string of bad luck, Tony said. They say trouble comes in threes. Maybe it's over. It wasn't. Next, my years-old computer began sending distress signals. Apparently, the antivirus software for my outdated system was no longer supported, and my computer had no protection against viruses. Being essentially computer illiterate, I wasn't sure where to begin solving this problem or get a handle on how much fixing it would cost. Rural North Dakota isn't exactly an IT hub. Then I recalled my friend Bonnie telling me about a tech-savvy man she'd taken a class from. I asked her for his name and number. You'll really like Fred, she told me. He just wants to help people. Fred's over-the-phone diagnosis was immediate and blunt. You need a new computer. He said he would order a system for me, fine-tune it to fit my needs, and bring it to the farm in about a month. The estimate for the new computer and Fred's time was less than I'd expected, but still significant. I retreated to my dining table and projected my costs and income for the next 6 months. At the end of the projection, my checking account balance was still positive, barely, but precarious. If I can just make it until fall, I will have young cattle ready to sell. Yet even with that, I was just one big repair bill away from being broke. I'd only recently finished paying off land debt, and I didn't want to take on a new loan. I felt rattled. At 72, I depended heavily on Social Security, but that income wasn't feeling all that secure these days, and earnings from my side job as a freelance agricultural writer had shrunk as farming publications cut back. Thank you, Father, for my cattle. These recent financial challenges confirmed how important my small herd was to my income stream. Yet even the relative wealth they represented was tempered by my long-held plan to gift some of the young cattle to Sam, a beginning farmer. The plan honored the vision my late husband John and I had of sharing our wealth and resources with others in our community, of living and working in God's economy where people helped one another. No matter how tight my budget was, I would not default on this plan, but that brought me back to struggling with my dwindling finances. Thumbing through my Bible, looking for guidance, I found God's promise in Jeremiah to restore our fortunes and to reveal to us abundance of prosperity and security. I'm trusting in your providence, Father, I prayed. A few days later, I had coffee with my friend Katrina,
We'd grown close while I edited her book a couple years back. Editing isn't my favorite kind of work, but I could see that as an artist who had used painting to recover from sexual assault and self-doubt, she had a compelling story the world should read. I felt God had called me to give freely of my time to help her. We'd had intimate conversations at Katrina's kitchen table working on her book. Now I opened up to her about the financial fears weighing on me. I feel like I'm being oppressed by trouble, I said. She listened and then offered a practical suggestion. I know of a used washing machine that might be available, she said. I'll look into it. Soon, Katrina emailed to say she had a washer in the back of her pickup and was coming to deliver it to my farm. When she pulled up to the house, I was confused to see the used washer was still in its box. Katrina got out of her pickup and said, "Now don't be mad at me, but I bought you a new washing machine." "What?" I said, stunned. I knew Katrina wasn't rolling in cash either. "No, that's too much. I can't take it." She stepped closer. "You helped me tell my story, Raylene. This is one thing I can do in return." I was about to tell her no again when I remembered God's economy, where a community flourishes through mutual aid, meeting each other's needs, an act of trust in His care for all of us. If I wanted to live in that trust, I needed to accept my friend's gift and let her be a conduit of God's grace. "Thank you," I said. "I really appreciate it. And you." The new washer was the exact model I had thought about buying. One of Katrina's friends came to help us hook it up, and it worked like a charm. After Fred brought over my new computer and set it up, we visited, and I told him the miracle of Katrina's gift to me. He nodded. "We're here to help others," he said. A few weeks later, I got some news from Katrina. "God blessed me with the sale of a painting that more than covered the cost of the washer," she told me. "He blessed me for my faith in Him to bless you." My checking account is still running low, but I'll get by. In the meantime, I'm looking for new ways to invest in God's economy. The author, Raylene, is pictured in a full-page photo facing the title page of her story. She is standing in front of a hay bale wearing a long-sleeved sweater with the words Eagle 26 over a shirt with a collar. Her arm on the left is resting on the hay bale, and her other arm is down at her side. Her chin-length hair is parted slightly off-centered, and she has a serious expression. The caption says, "Something in reserve." A lifelong farmer, Raylene has learned to plan for the unexpected. Turning the page is a photo in the center of the two-page spread. Raylene is on the right, seated across a wooden table from her neighbor Katrina on the left. Both have open notebooks in front of them. Katrina is wearing an elbow-length sleeve blouse and jeans. Her long hair is parted on the side. Raylene is wearing a long-sleeved turtleneck sweater. A china cabinet is in the background with a framed painting on each side of the china cabinet. The painting on the left, behind Katrina, shows a scene with water and clouds. The painting behind Raylene on the right shows a praying man facing the left. Below that painting is a small table with books. The caption says, "Faithful Friendship." After Katrina moved to a nearby farm and invited Raylene over for coffee, the two became close. They share a passion for creativity. This story has a follow-up in the family room section. Raylene Nickel, God's Economy, met artist Katrina Case when Katrina moved to a nearby farm in 2022 and invited her over for coffee. They bonded over their faith and love of farming and creativity. In time, Katrina opened up to Raylene about one of the lowest points in her life. After surviving sexual assault and physical and emotional abuse, she was crippled by self-doubt, second-guessing every stroke of her brush. "A friend challenged me to paint the same landscape every day in just 10 minutes,"
she told Raylene. My first thought was I could never complete a painting in such a short time, but Katrina took up the challenge and, in creating 30 paintings in 30 days, discovered a connection to God she had never known before. It started her on the path to healing. In February 2024, she asked Raylene to help her edit a book she'd written about her experiences. My 10-minute journey is illustrated with those 30 paintings. You can find Katrina's book and artwork at katrinacaseart.com. That's spelled KatrinaCaseArt, all one word, .com. Raylene's artist friend Katrina is pictured in the family room section. She is facing a painting on the right with her head turned toward the camera. She is holding a paintbrush in her hand, and she appears to be putting the finishing touches on a scenic painting with an evergreen tree on the left and the ocean in the background. The caption says, "Raylene's good friend and neighbor, Katrina Case, found healing through her art." Our next story is Everyday Blessings, Through the Wind by Sabra Ciancanelli, editor. I was walking my little dog Soda, taking in the soft afternoon light, when he suddenly dropped to the ground. I crouched, checking him for a thorn or bee sting, but there was nothing, no limp or sign of pain. Within seconds, he was back on his feet, tail wagging, moving on as if nothing had happened. Soda is a Maltese Lhasa Apso mix, now well past 16. He's blind and a bit of a miracle, having come close to the end more than once, yet somehow found his way back. So I exhaled when he seemed fine. A moment later, as the trees rustled and the air shifted, he turned sideways and cowered, shrinking into himself. I knelt in the grass and reached for him. He pressed his face into my hand. The breeze swept across us, and he curled against me, trembling. "The wind," I said. "Soda, are you afraid of the wind?" I worried that his fear might be something serious, but after the air stilled, Soda went back to sniffing, tail wagging, seemingly unbothered. We finished our walk and went inside. I looked up his odd behavior and discovered this kind of fear can show up in dogs without warning. No one really knows why. Later that night, I picked up Soda and carried him outside to the porch. We settled into the rocker. The wind moved through the trees, brushing against us. I held him close, letting him feel it with me. At first, he tensed, pressing into my chest. I kept my hand on his back. "It's okay," I whispered. "I've got you." The wind came again, soft at first, then stronger. I held him closer and felt his heartbeat begin to slow against mine. The wind did not stop, but to Soda in my arms, it no longer seemed as fierce. I thought about how trust eases fear and pressed my cheek to his head and stayed there, the two of us breathing together, while the last of the summer light moved through the leaves. The author Sabra is pictured with her little dog. He is snuggled up against her chest with her arm around his tummy. His head is pressed into her cheek, and her head is tilted slightly to the left. Our next story is Caregivers, Hidden Joy. Those years of caregiving for my mom seemed like the hardest years until I looked back on them, by Glenda Ferguson, Paoli, Indiana. My cousin Nancy had no idea the turmoil her simple request had stirred up. She had called wanting the address of a former classmate of both our mothers, but days later I hadn't got back to her. I knew where to find the address. It was inside the journal I'd kept for the nearly 3 years I spent caring for my mother, shuttling monthly between my home in Indiana and hers in Missouri. But Mom had died a year ago, and I hadn't opened it since. I had no interest in reliving the most painful time of my life.
Still, Nancy would be calling again. I couldn't keep putting this off. I went to the bookshelf where I'd tucked away the journal. It wasn't anything fancy, just one of those plain black and white marble composition books. My hands shook as I opened it. I'd started the journal soon after my brother Mike had called from Missouri at the end of March 2016, saying Mom had suffered a stroke. I took time off from my teaching job to be with her. The principal at my school was supportive. My first entry, rushing to get my lesson plans ready for the sub, then called family members to give them updates. I'd had no idea of the challenge that awaited me. On the pages that followed were scribbled directions to Missouri stroke treatment centers, hospitals, and rehabilitation facilities. For 7 months, I was either traveling home for my job or rushing to Missouri for another emergency. I felt guilty that I couldn't be with Mom more. When I was in Indiana, Mike would call with updates that I dutifully recorded in the journal. Mom doesn't mind the physical therapy. It's the speech therapy she struggles with. I hadn't known then that she'd never be able to say my name clearly again. Other times I accompanied her to therapy. I saw firsthand how difficult it was for her. Mom had 3 hours of therapy, I wrote one day. The speech therapy has her mind all jumbled up, but I am so proud of her. Around her small town, my mom, Geneva Ruth White, was known for being a dog lover, a passionate gardener, and the octogenarian school custodian. Her favorite saying was, "Isn't this fun?" She'd say it even while performing the most mundane chore, and she meant it. My prayers focused on Mom recovering enough to return home to the house where I'd grown up, and she kept her famous flowers. Several pages later, there was the entry for the day that we'd all been waiting for. At last, she was to be discharged from the rehab center. Went to get Mom. All her things were packed, and she was waiting for me. But her speech was slurred, and the right side of her face drooped. I ran to get the nurse. She had had a second stroke. Back to the hospital she went. After a short stay, she was allowed to go home. I thought God had answered my prayers. Then in November, 8 months after her first stroke, Mom had a third stroke. This time, after she was discharged from the hospital, we chose a long-term care facility 40 minutes away from Mike. Another heartbreaking entry. Now I have to tell Mom that she is not going home. I cried and sobbed. I need some peace of mind about this decision. I felt ashamed that I wasn't able to take care of her. Seeing her every month didn't seem like enough. I flipped to the back of the journal, to the end I knew was coming. Mom passed away in December 2018. I wasn't there, but the memory was still there in the journal. When Mike called that Mom was in the hospital, I just knew she was already gone. Oh, the sad, sad loss. A few pages later came one of the final entries. Around the holidays, I'd pulled up in the gravel driveway of my childhood home. Bright orange marigolds bloomed along the path. Even in this rocky soil, after several days of frost, Mom's flowers thrived. But they failed to cheer me that day. All I could think about was how her green thumb would never coax them to bloom again. "There's nothing to celebrate," I wrote. I couldn't read anymore. I jotted down the address my cousin Nancy needed and went to put the journal back on the shelf. A photo dropped from its pages and fluttered to the floor. The image was of Mom's hands the day she received her very first manicure. In an instant, I remembered how Tina, the activities director at the long-term care center, asked, "Geneva, which nail polish do you want?" Mom's hand hovered over the posy pink and golden glitter, but she selected a different bottle. Tina said, "Poppy red it is." Mom couldn't say the words "thank you" anymore. She smiled and patted Tina on the arm. I had forgotten I'd snapped that photo. What else have I forgotten? I wondered.
I sat down on the couch with the journal and slowly read each page, an entry of how we'd shared Thanksgiving with 100 residents and their family members, a far more festive occasion than the small, quiet meal we used to have at Mom's. On Independence Day, I wrote of how she wore her patriotic baseball cap. The two of us modeled matching sparkly t-shirts. Dazzling fireworks lit up the evening sky, but I was more taken by Mom's wide-open eyes and sense of awe. I put on a brave front and hid my tears of happiness, I wrote. I turned a few pages to find a memory of a hilarious visit with an Elvis impersonator. The entertainer swiveled his hips and crooned his love songs. Mom batted her eyes and flashed her half grin. We had a good laugh at Elvis's reaction. I wrote, Mom grabbed Elvis around his neck. He called out for security. I told him he was on his own. I laughed again at the memory. I was there to celebrate her 86th birthday. Her good cheer seemed to rub off on everyone. Whenever Mom and I strolled the hallways of the facility, I felt like I was with a celebrity. Folks stopped us often, calling her by name. Even having to use her walker isn't slowing her down, I wrote. I'd recorded a memory of one morning when we were approaching a mop bucket left in the middle of the hallway. Mom hefted her walker up and over and plopped it down on the other side. She gave me a playful grin. Mom faced so many obstacles, but nothing stopped her from reaching out to others and delighting in life. She patted the arms of residents she knew were struggling. She waved and smiled at the janitors. Her dining companions got hugs. There on my couch, I thought about the caring people in the last 2 years of her life, the staff members, the residents who befriended her. I'd been saddened that Mom couldn't see dogs and expressed my concern to my brother. It just so happened her roommate was also a dog lover, and soon her grandson was bringing in a fuzzy brown cockapoo for visits. Now I looked at the photo my brother had sent me of the pup licking Mom's nose and felt a rush of gratitude. When my mother couldn't return home, God created a loving community around her. Those years I'd remembered only as a time of hardship, guilt, and regret had been filled with so many moments of love and joy. I could almost hear Mom saying, "Isn't this fun?" The next day, I passed along the address to Nancy. Whenever I think of your mom, I think of those amazing marigolds that come up every year in her driveway, she said. My caregiving journal hasn't returned to the shelf. I keep it out and turn to it whenever I'm feeling down, a reminder that even in the rockiest conditions, blessings can blossom. The author, Glinda, included photos of her mom and her journal throughout her story. On the first two pages, two photos are above the title and the start of the story. The left photo shows Glinda with her mom. Mom is on the left wearing a long-sleeved sweatshirt. Glinda is on the right with her arms around her mom wearing a long-sleeved sweater over a print blouse. Both women have short hair, and Glinda is wearing eyeglasses. Below the photo is an excerpt from Glinda's journal, Home for Mom's Birthday, up and about in the yard, went to vet, park, eating well, said she can't get going in the mornings after years of getting up at 5 o'clock a.m., depressed, doesn't like reading anymore or coloring, night anxiety has went away, content to watch TV. On the right is a photo of her mom's hands with freshly painted fingernails resting on top of Glinda's composition book journal. The caption for these two photos says, Glinda's journal gave her a way of releasing her feelings about being a long-distance caregiver for her mother. Turning the page are more photos. The left photo is in the middle of the two-page spread and shows her mom's hands on a table on a small towel. Another set of hands wearing transparent gloves is filing the fingernails of Glinda's mom's hands. The journal page behind it says, expression on her face, why do we have to do this? She is so strong in spirit. She lifted her shoulders, put on a smile, and walked back, waved goodbye as usual. On the right-hand page are two more photos over another page of the journal. The left photo shows Glinda's mom,
On the 4th of July, seated with her arms crossed in front of her, she is wearing a ball cap and a short-sleeved t-shirt with an American flag over a long-sleeved blouse with a collar. The photo on the right shows Glenda's mom hugging what looks like a corgi dog, which is on her lap. Part of the journal page behind it reads, "One of the aides brought her puppy, Spirit. So cute. Went back outside to watch everyone, then the fireworks. Wow, what a show. We enjoyed every moment. I left with tears at 10 o'clock. The caption for these three photos says, "Isn't this fun? Happy memories of Mom Geneva's first manicure, a festive 4th of July, and her love of dogs." Next, we have answered prayers. Lisa writes, "I'm thankful for a quiet night eating ice pops and watching TV with my kids." Maria writes, "I requested prayers for the baby shower I was planning for our daughter. Little things occurred throughout that took me by surprise, made me smile, and helped me realize that God was keeping an eye on everything. The shower went beautifully. God bless you for your prayers." Mari says, "Praise God, it was a lovely summer day yesterday." And an anonymous reader writes, "I thank God for sending me to the right doctor so I could get the answers I need to start healing." Those were from our readers and website visitors. Send your answered prayer to submissions@guideposts.org. Our next story is Neighbor to Neighbor. "It Took a Wasp Sting to Break the Ice. Neighbor to the Rescue" by Pat Butler Dyson, Beaumont, Texas. Ouch! I'd been zipping along on my bike that Saturday morning, minding my own business, when I felt a sudden sharp pain just inside my helmet. I'm a native of this part of Texas, so I knew immediately what it was, a wasp sting. I'd had plenty of them in my time, especially while I was growing up, but never one on my head. As soon as I got home, I mixed up a paste of baking soda and water, my mom's remedy, and dabbed it on the sting, a bright red dot near my hairline. Then I applied some ice to it. Recalling my dad's scare with anaphylactic shock after a sting, I waited a bit to make sure my tongue didn't swell or my throat close. Finally, I relaxed. "That's that," I thought. Except it wasn't. The sting itched like crazy. I applied cortisone cream on it every couple hours. I noticed a bump had formed where the tiny red spot had been, and it was getting larger. I looked up reactions to a wasp sting online and grew alarmed reading about serum sickness, a delayed allergic reaction that could cause fever, joint pains, and hives. Cellulitis was also listed as a rare reaction. Yikes. "If you're worried, you could run down to urgent care," my husband Jeff said. "I don't want to do that," I said. "I just wish I had someone who could look at it and tell me it's okay." "How about that doctor right next door?" Jeff asked. I hadn't even thought of that. We lived next door to Gita, a family practice doctor. We were friendly, but I wouldn't say close. At Christmas, she'd always bring over the traditional Indian dessert, gulab jamun, and I would take her my homemade chocolate chip cookies. Jeff had once helped her adjust a door lock and had recommended an air conditioning company when she needed one. Gita had kept an eye on our house when we went on vacation, and we reciprocated when she visited relatives in India. She'd brought me back a lovely carved box and a beautiful scarf as thanks. Even though we'd had many pleasant exchanges, did I know Gita well enough to ask her to look at my sting? And was it tacky of me to interrupt her weekend? "Lord," I prayed, "I don't want to impose." The next morning, when the spot hadn't gotten any better, I texted Gita, "Could I bother you with a tiny medical question?" Gita called right away. "What's going on, Pat?" When I told her, she said, "Come right over." On my way to Gita's, it occurred to me that I'd never been inside her house, despite our being neighbors for 15 years, nor had she ever been in mine. I really had some nerve barging in for free medical advice. Gita sat me down in her living room and swept back my bangs. She gently examined the spot.
It's an allergic reaction, but not infected. Do you have cortisone cream? It's my constant companion. I almost put some on my toothbrush. Gita chuckled. At least your teeth won't itch. She told me to keep using the cream and to take Zyrtec every day for a week. You're sure it's not serum sickness? I asked. I heard about that from Dr. Google. Really, Pat? Gita said with a groan. You're getting medical advice from the internet when you have a doctor right next door? You mean you'd have looked at that gash in Jeff's head a few months ago when he couldn't decide if he needed stitches? Absolutely. You should have come right over. And that time our granddaughter Sloane fell off her bike and we worried she might have a concussion? Sure. And when Melissa's migraine wouldn't go away? I'm always here to help, if I can, Gita said. My goodness, I could have even saved a fortune on urgent care. She laughed and invited me to stay for tea. I asked Gita about her family. I'd seen her children come and go, but I wasn't even sure of their names. She told me all about them, including which colleges they attended, then spoke about her elderly father in India, whom she would be visiting in a few weeks. I asked Gita if she'd heard the news about a neighbor's loss of her young grandson. She hadn't, but was glad for the information so she could give them a sympathy call. We lamented the way that neighborhoods and neighbors had changed. People didn't know each other, didn't engage. Instead, we spent too much time online. We should have an open house for all the neighbors during the holidays and get to know them, Gita suggested. I thought it was a great idea, and we agreed to discuss it again soon. I glanced at my watch and realized the two of us had been chatting for more than an hour. I got up and thanked Gita for the free diagnosis and the great conversation. She asked if I liked Indian food, and I told her I did, if it wasn't too spicy. She said she'd bring me some. I'm a terrible cook, so I won't subject you to that, I said. But if you ever need any hardware items, Jeff can bring them to you from our store. Gita and I hugged and promised to keep in touch. I walked home thinking that the wasp sting was a reminder of Jesus' core message, love thy neighbor and let them love you. The author Pat is pictured with her neighbor on the second page of her story. Pat is on the left. She has chin-length hair with bangs and is wearing hoop earrings and a long-sleeved button-down blouse with an embroidered design on front. Her neighbor is on the right and has long hair with an off-center part. She is wearing a chain necklace and a long-sleeved printed button-down blouse with a collar. Both women are smiling and are standing outdoors with the grass and trees in the background. A wooden bird feeder is hanging in the upper right-hand corner. The caption says, "Sting-free, Pat and her neighbor, Dr. Gita Singh, bonded over Pat's mishap." Our next story is Mysterious Ways More Than Coincidence. I ran my fingers around the smooth edges of a puzzle piece. Its deep colors would complete the image of a beautiful nativity scene. Baby Jesus at its center, surrounded by Mary, Joseph, doves, and angels. But sitting at a table in my home office, I couldn't bring myself to put in this last piece. Puzzles were our thing. Dad and me, we'd always had one going, like this one, but Dad had died of a stroke some 5 months earlier, and we'd never finished it. Or maybe it was just that I couldn't bring myself to finish it alone. Saturdays, that's when I would visit my parents, and Dad and I would linger over a puzzle together. He would sit at the dining room table while I stood beside him, both of us searching for the next right piece. He would playfully move my hand away from the scattered pile. "Ha! I'd won," he'd say, snatching a piece before I could. After he passed away, I asked Mom if I could take the unfinished nativity puzzle home with me. With my daughter living away at college, I would have time to work on it. I thought that maybe completing the puzzle on my own and placing that last piece would help me finally let Dad go.
Back at home, I brought in a folding table from the garage and set it up in my office. Little by little, I finished the puzzle's outline, then sorted the pieces the way Dad always did. The gold angel wings, the white doves, the royal blues of Mary's robe. I loved holding the pieces that Dad had once touched. It was almost as if he were still there with me. Now, after several weeks, this one piece was the only one remaining, but I wasn't ready, not yet. I set the piece down next to the puzzle. A few more weeks went by, and then one Saturday night, I walked over to the puzzle determined to finish it. Today's the day, I thought, reaching for that last piece. I froze. The piece wasn't there. I checked the table, the floor, the empty box. Nothing. My heart raced. Then my gaze fell on the puzzle itself. The missing piece was perfectly in place. The nativity scene was complete. Ha! I won! I could almost hear Dad say. And in that moment, something in me felt complete too. By Jeannie Hughes, Hurricane, West Virginia. We'll finish today's program with quotes from The Upside, quotes from today's positive thinkers. A person's way of being human is the most authentic expression of their belief or unbelief. A person's life speaks more about their faith than what they think or say about God. Tomas Walik, Czech sociologist, priest, and philosopher. Tiny things matter. The glint of a teaspoon in sunlight, a cat's contented sigh, a perfectly ripe plum. The little moments are where joy hides. Diane Schiffer, social media personality, on how to build a joy-filled life. It's hard to continually obsess over what you don't like about yourself when you're constantly thinking about what you love about God.

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1: In Belleville and Collinsville, it's overcast and 72 degrees. In Granite City, it's overcast and 73 degrees.
2: As a powerful storm like Katrina rages toward the coast, it can transform the ocean floor, making shipping channels dangerous, even deadly. That's when NOAA's Office of Coast Survey is called into action to survey and rechart the area so that commercial traffic can once again flow in our ocean world. The Office of Coast Survey has been serving American mariners for almost 200 years, providing data such as water depth, underwater obstacles, and shoreline features, information to help boaters and shippers move safely in American waterways and along the coastline. OCS Director Roger Parsons says this NOAA office also provides navigation response teams to respond to natural or man-made calamities, events that require someone to take a fresh look at the ocean floor. Working with the Coast Guard and the Army Corps of Engineers, OCS response teams worked quickly after Hurricane Katrina.
3: All of the ports along the Gulf Coast were reopened for maritime traffic, and that enabled relief vessels and supply ships and responders to safely get into these ports.
2: Parsons says the data provided by OCS is also used by coastal zone managers, fisheries, and those in the fishing industries. I'm Marilyn Cooley. Our ocean world is made possible by the National Marine Sanctuary Foundation, helping protect our underwater treasures. 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
6: Need a tip? How about some friendly advice? 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
7: Hello, this is Lois Christensen with the advice columns for August 17th. Lifeline thrown to nephew instead weighs down relatives. Dear Abby, I suggested to my husband that he invite his nephew, Ryan, age 26, to stay with us. Ryan definitely needed some male direction. He was homeless, jobless, and didn't even know how to apply for a job. Ryan is not mentally challenged. He simply was never taught anything until he was thrown out on the streets with no skills. Once Ryan moved in, I realized just how big a mistake we had made. He got a job because a relative was able to get him hired without even so much as an interview. He doesn't make enough money to move out on his own. He sleeps all day and plays video games all night anytime he's not at work. Ryan doesn't shower, doesn't do his own laundry, and leaves dirty dishes all over the room he sleeps in. The room smells horrible. On top of that, my clothes closet is in that room. There is no other option for my clothes. I'm worried his body odor and dirty clothes will soon make all my clothes smell as well. This was meant to be a temporary situation until Ryan had saved enough to get his own place. However, he makes no effort to save toward that end. I wouldn't intervene if it weren't that he is diminishing my quality of life. I was all for helping him out, but I can no longer live under these conditions. My husband keeps saying he'll handle it, but doesn't. It's not my place because Ryan is his relative. I'm in desperate need of your wisdom. Smelly situation. Dear Smelly Situation, Ryan's parents did their son a terrible disservice by not teaching him survival skills so he could live independently. Because you chose to take him off the streets, that task now falls to you. I say you because your husband doesn't appear to have the backbone to address this. Both of you need to tell Ryan there are rules he must follow if he wants to continue living with you. Show him how to put his clothes and detergent into a washing machine and to use the dryer. Tell him he must shower at least 3 times a week and use deodorant every day. No longer tolerate food in his room or dirty dishes left in the sink. He must eat in the dining room area like a civilized person. Also, set up a savings plan for what little money he earns so part of his paycheck can accumulate and he can finally move out on his own, even if it's with a roommate. If he learns the lessons you teach him, someone may actually be willing to share quarters with him. I wish you luck. Nothing will change until

0: you assert yourself. Mom still has estranged son's stuff. Dear Abby, my son and I have been estranged for 3 years. He wants nothing more to do with me. I do not expect to see him ever again. However, I still have items of his. Do I pack up the items and have them dropped off or what? I'm not sure what to do. Ex-mother in Arizona. Dear ex-mother, if you are sure that your son is still living at the same address, box up the items and send them. That way you can never be blamed for withholding anything from him. Cruise with friends could wind up far from paradise. Dear Abby, my husband and I have friends who are kind, intelligent, and warm. However, as we have spent more time with them, Phyllis compulsively talking has become a real problem for us. She hijacks whichever one of us is sitting next to her and starts a monologue that goes on and on. Phyllis doesn't even look at the person she's talking to and doesn't hear when you try to interject anything. She has said she's hard of hearing and does wear a hearing aid, but I believe the problem is more than a hearing deficit. The dilemma is that they have booked a cruise with us. We didn't ask them to, but when we mentioned we were going, they thought it would be fun. The thought of having dinner together every night and being subjected to this is going to put a distinct damper on what is a rare vacation for my husband and me. Is there any way to not offend them and have more give and take in the conversation? Dreading it in Oregon. Dear Dreading It, you or your husband need to make clear to this couple well before the ship sets sail that you signed up for this cruise because you want to spend time alone together, meet new people, and make new friends, which is why you will not be able to dine with them every night or participate in every activity with them, period. Late wife wasn't a fan of fake flowers. Dear Abby, my wife of 48 years recently died, and my stepson put some artificial flowers on her grave. I was surprised to see this when I visited on the 8-month anniversary of her death. Both my wife and I always considered artificial flowers tacky and not appropriate for cemeteries, even though lots of people decorate gravesites with them. I haven't said anything to him about my feelings about plastic flowers, but I would like to prevent more of them from being placed when these fade away. How can I ask him not to put any more plastic flowers on the grave, or should I just ignore it? I'm less likely to visit her grave when these flowers are there. Morning in Alabama. Dear Morning, your stepson may not realize how his mother felt about plastic flowers, so mention it to him the next time you talk. If he doesn't visit his mother's grave often, he may not realize that they have been removed, which I suggest you do if seeing them would discourage your visits. Spouse tired of running the ship alone. Dear Abby, I've been married for 40 years, but it's a platonic relationship with no communication on his part. I must run the household, make sure bills get paid, and be responsible for everything, whatever life throws at us. My health is waning, and I'm concerned for my future. I have tried talking, counseling, etc., to no avail. What do I do? Fed up in Utah. Dear Fed Up, because after 40 years, you are finally fed up enough that you might actually do something about it, I'm suggesting some sessions with a different counselor than the one you have been seeing. You stated that you are the one who takes care of the house, pays the bills, etc. Has your husband been earning the money? If so, then you might also benefit from interviewing several attorneys about what your options might be if you no longer wish to carry the whole load alone. Sister would prefer to skip abusive brother's memorial. Dear Abby, my brother Earl and I always had a very bad relationship. When I was 6 and Earl was 13, he molested me. Actually, he took my virginity. My mother caught him but whipped both of us and told me I should have known better than to allow it to happen. Fast forward to when I was 17. I woke up to find him lying in bed with me, stroking my face. I screamed for my mother, who said, "Oh, he probably came home drunk or something." Earl was never nice to me. Even on his deathbed, he yelled at me for forgetting to take his house keys to my other brother, as his daughter asked me to do. A few weeks later, I forgave him for everything he did to me, but the last time I saw him alive, I still felt his hatred toward me. There is a memorial planned, and I'm not sure I want to attend. I'm the youngest of 7. Some of my siblings know the history and have witnessed the animosity between us. Part of me wants to go because Earl was my brother, and part of me is afraid if I don't, my siblings will hold it against me. Another part of me feels the memorial is to pay your last respects to the deceased, and I have no respect for Earl. I don't know what to do. Victimized in Georgia. Dear Victimized, from what you have written, Earl seems more like an emotional and sexual abuser than a brother. Your siblings have no right to give you a hard time if you skip the memorial. Remind them of how he treated you and how much you suffered for it, if that fact has slipped their minds. You should do whatever makes you comfortable, and if listening to your angry, abusive pervert of a brother you eulogized would make you uncomfortable, stay away. Because you didn't get counseling at the time he assaulted you, you might benefit from discussing your family history with a licensed therapist. To find one, contact an organization called RAIN, Rape, Abuse, and Incest National Network. Its toll-free phone number is 1-800-656-4673, and its website is rainn.org. Trained singer, eager to help, please. Dear Abby, my six-year-old is enrolling in a Spanish immersion kindergarten class, and we are getting through it the best we can. We are an English-speaking household, so it is a challenge. The teacher is incredible. Her energy, dedication, spirit, and connection with the kids is amazing. However, she is a cringeworthy singer. What she sings is nowhere near the melody. I'm not the only person who feels this way. Music is a big part of learning for the kids in this class, so this is a significant problem. As a singer, I can tell you that tone deafness is a myth. The ability to carry a tune can be learned. I would love to offer this teacher singing lessons for free, of course, but I have no idea how to approach it. A comment on vocal ability could feel similar to a comment on one's physical appearance. I brought it up to the principal early in the year. She told me she would look into it and get back to me, but never did. Should I let it be, since these teachers, staff, and administration have so much on their plates right now? We have been at this for nearly 6 months, and I really feel it should be addressed. In tune, Mommy. Dear Mommy, because the principal promised to get back to you and never did, it is possible that your kind offer fell through the cracks. Contact the principal again and ask how the teacher reacted to your proposition. If the response was negative, do not pursue it further. If she showed an interest, follow through. Daughter's wedding planning has been hijacked. Dear Abby, my 33-year-old daughter is getting married and the mothers have taken over her wedding plans. They want more than 200 guests, a full Catholic ceremony, fine wines, a full bar, plated dinner, and a live band. My daughter wants to please everyone, but is not a practicing Catholic. She wants a small, intimate wedding with twinkling lights, a DJ, and house wines from the California Vineyard venue. Nothing she suggests is acceptable to the mothers, who see the ceremony as a means to impress their friends and business associates. I divorced her mom years ago, but I'm still involved in my daughter's life. How can I advise her to take control of her wedding? Doting Dad. Dear Dad, I tend to agree with you that a bride is entitled to the ceremony she wants, but sometimes there is no clear path to that end. No one will ever convince these moms to back off, and the repercussions of an elopement would be devastating. My advice to the bride and groom is to grin and bear it. Let the mothers impress their friends as long as they are willing to pay for it all, and the relaxation of the honeymoon will be all the sweeter. Your daughter can save her more intimate plans for a renewal of vows ceremony held on a milestone anniversary. Obviously, she will want to avoid telling the moms about it until after the arrangements are in place. Grandparents want photos of them displayed. Dear Abby, our son, daughter-in-law, and only grandchild live 1,400 miles away. We are able to see them only about 3 times a year. We have a warm, wonderful relationship. When we last visited, I noticed a picture in his room of our grandson, who is 1.5 years old, with his babysitter. There are no pictures of us with him in the entire house. I would like our grandson to have pictures of us so he will remember us. Should I say anything? Really hurt in California. Dear Hurt, Because you have a warm, wonderful relationship with your son and his family, the lack of photos of you with your grandson is likely not a deliberate slight. The next time you visit, ask them casually why there isn't one. Then ask one of them to snap some of the three of you and offer to have one framed for them. Parents complain but ignore the real issues. Dear Abby, my parents are retired. They live on an limited income and still support my 31-year-old brother, who lives rent-free in their basement. They told me how expensive their electric bill is becoming, and I asked why they don't have my brother help with expenses or pay rent. Abby, he makes close to $100,000 a year. They quickly changed the subject, and when I tried to circle back, I was told to drop it. How can I help my parents see that what they are doing is hurting them, not helping their adult son, their other son in Maine? Dear son, there is truth to the adage, you can lead a horse to water, but you can't make it drink. Understand that your parents must be deriving some satisfaction from encouraging your brother's dependency. Your attempt to help them resulted in their becoming defensive, so stop talking to them about it. However, you should consider talking to your brother about the fact that the electric bills are now so steep it is causing your parents hardship, and suggest he help out. It's worth a try. Late husband's unknown oldest daughter makes contact. Dear Abby, I have been widowed for 7 years. My husband served in the Air Force in Saigon during the conflict in Vietnam. We met and married shortly after he returned from his hitch overseas. We had 2 daughters together. Recently, my older daughter was notified through social media that she has a half-sister, Liba, from a woman her father knew in Vietnam. They agreed to meet this weekend for lunch at a local restaurant. My daughter asked if I would accompany her to this meeting. I told her that while I had no qualms about finding out they had a child with another woman, I didn't see any point in my being there to meet her. There is no connection there for me, and I would feel uncomfortable in the situation. Am I wrong for not going with my daughters to this luncheon, unrelated in South Carolina? Dear unrelated, although you feel no connection to your late husband's love child, Liba is related to your daughters. If they choose to develop a relationship with their half-sister, you cannot ignore her existence forever. Your daughters may be asking for your support. If you decide to go, do it for them. Parent has never met son's in-laws despite hosting them. Dear Abby, my son and his partner have lived together for more than 10 years. During this time, his partner's parents and sister have visited my state numerous times. They have stayed at my lake house, in my condo, and another home I own. Yet in all this time, I have never met them, and I have tried to. Only once did I receive a thank you note on my mantle at one of my homes. When they come into town, it's almost like they deliberately avoid meeting me. Is this something I should address with my son and his partner? At this point, I feel hurt. Used in the Midwest. Dear Used, should you address this with your son and his partner? Of course you should. In fact, you should have done it the first time you were asked to let these people live in one of your dwellings. Do you really want to continue having strangers vacation in your homes? Because that's what they have chosen to make themselves. It may be time to roll up the welcome mat. Mom wants to help daughter escape an abusive marriage. Dear Abby, I have a daughter, Imogen, who has been married to her narcissistic and controlling wife, Brianna, for 20 years. Imogen's relationship with me, my husband, and her sister have been entirely dictated by Brianna. We're not allowed in their house. Her calls are made from the car. I have not been invited to birthday parties for their 2 boys, and I am told not to attend my grandson's swimming competitions if Brianna is in the building. 2 attempts at divorce by Imogen were unsuccessful, the last one having been a month ago. Imogen appears to be willing to accept verbal abuse and non-negotiable demands from her wife, interpreting the role as caring behavior. This cult-like existence has resulted in resentment and disappointment. I'm at a loss as to how to help my daughter extricate herself from a life of dysfunction and dependency. Any advice would be appreciated. Worried Mom. Dear Mom, Your daughter will not leave Brianna until she's ready, but that doesn't mean you should give up. Avoid criticizing Brianna directly, but continue to ask Imogen how Brianna's controlling actions make her feel. Getting her to think along those lines might lead her in the right direction. Above all, make sure she knows about the National Domestic Violence Hotline at 1-800-799-7233 and remind her that controlling behavior is a form of violence. Support for some charities can result in a busy mailbox. Dear Abby, do charities and nonprofits share or sell donor information? For years, maybe decades, I've made quarterly contributions to two well-known charities for children's cancer research hospitals, and I truly believe in what they do. However, over the last few years, I have started receiving an increasing number of requests for money. One continues to send me quarterly requests, and I promptly write a check. But the other one started sending mailings every month, then every week, and now multiple times a week, not to mention the newer legacy program, naming them in my will. I have also received messages on my landline, text messages, and emails, and none of this contact information has previously been given to them, only my mailing address. Today, I received 7 pieces of mail. 6 were requests for donations, 5 of which I'm not familiar with, and I have gotten the feeling that my name and address have been sold or shared with other nonprofits. It feels to me as if they're spending the money I've donated to print and mail even more requests, and I'll no longer donate to them. I will increase the amount of donations to local school programs. Is there a way to get them to stop mailing me? Maybe they'll read this and think twice about bombarding people to the point they no longer will support them. Full Mailbox in California. Dear Full Mailbox, according to Give.org, businesses and charitable organizations do sell their clients' or donors' contact information to other organizations. If your name is on a list of subscribers to a special interest magazine or buyers of a certain product or service, it may wind up on a list used by various charities. You may be able to lessen the onslaught of appeals you receive by writing directly to the charities whose mail you don't want and asking them to delete your name from the mailing list they rent or exchange. A Better Business Bureau standard requires that a charity offer contributors an opt-out opportunity in its appeals at least once a year. Enclose the mailing label or return card that came with your appeal when you contact the charity. Be sure to add the correct postage to their envelope on which you have written, delete my name, or return to sender, because charities' nonprofit mailing rates do not pay for returns. For more information on this subject, visit give.org. Older brother needs help with finances. Dear Abby, my mom passed last year. I'm 50 and my brother is 52. He has never been good with money. He's gullible and lets people take advantage of him. He will not let me help him. Should I get a guardianship for him or let him fend for himself? We already have a rocky relationship. I worry that taking control of his finances will make it worse. However, I would feel guilty if he mismanaged his money, and I think Mom would want me to help him. What should I do? My brother's keeper. Dear brother's keeper, please accept my sympathy for the loss of your mother. It's unfortunate these questions weren't settled before her passing. Because your brother needs someone to look out for him, and you are the only one who can fill this role with his best interests in mind, discuss this with an attorney. Of course, it will need to be explained to your brother. Don't put off talking with him, even if the subject is uncomfortable for one or both of you. Wife doesn't want to be around husband's grandchildren. Dear Abby, I've been with my husband Ted for nearly 15 years, married for 11. He has 2 children, 38 and 33, and I have 1 who is 32. When we started dating, none of our children planned to have children of their own. I made it clear from the start that I have no desire to be a grandma. I'm a teacher and work with kids all day, every day, and that is enough for me. He said he felt the same way. His children now each have 2 children, while mine has stuck by her decision not to have any. I still have no desire to fill the grandma role. Ted's kids are starting to make remarks about the fact that I am not around much, and Ted recently told me this is causing a divide between us. I tried to explain that I haven't changed. He has. We have a blast together and enjoy traveling and hanging out with friends, but our couple time is slowly fading away. I'm tired of being the bad guy because I prefer to spend my personal time with adults. Should I figure out how to be a single older lady, agree to live separate lives in the same house, or conform and be miserable, babysitting and spending all my free time doing what I absolutely do not want to do? I want my husband back, not the grandpa. Don't call me grandma. Dear, don't call me grandma. You can't expect your husband to turn his back on his grandchildren. If the shoe were on the other foot and your daughter had made you a grandmother, there's a good chance you'd feel exactly as he does now. Because you and Ted still love each other, divorce doesn't seem like a good solution. Would the two of you consider separating and returning to more of a dating relationship for a few years until Ted's grandkids no longer need a babysitter? That way, you can continue to have fun with him while avoiding the grandma role. Distant relatives' visit isn't a welcome one. Dear Abby, my husband's distant cousin, whom we haven't seen in more than 20 years, recently contacted us to say she wants to come for a visit. We have never really cared for her and do not want her to stay with us. Is there a polite way to tell her we are not open for her visit, keeping to ourselves in Florida? Dear Keeping, the polite way to tell this distant cousin you do not want her as a house guest would be to respond that you are unable to host her and suggest some nice hotels in the area. Add that you would be glad to take her out for lunch or dinner in order to catch up while she's in the neighborhood. Does a dinner invitation include picking up the check? Dear Abby, if a woman asks a man to go on a first date, how should the check be paid? Sadie in Iowa. Dear Sadie, the person who offers the invitation is expected to pay for the meal unless there is a prior arrangement to handle it differently. This applies to all relationships, not just romantic ones, but close friends usually have a standing agreement to request separate checks. Starches should be a modest part of a mixed meal. Dear Dr. Roach, I'm a 77-year-old man who's pre-diabetic. I was told by a longtime diabetic that sugar, candy, soda, cake, etc. doesn't need to be avoided, just carbohydrates such as pasta, potatoes, etc. I was surprised to hear this. Is it really true? Anonymous. Answer. We often use terms like carbohydrates, starches, and sugars imprecisely. Strictly speaking, sugars are small molecules, usually 5 or 6 carbon molecules long, like glucose or fructose, which are called monosaccharides. These can be combined into a single molecule, a disaccharide, which in the case of glucose plus fructose is called sucrose, table sugar. Long strands of sugars that are strung together are called polysaccharides. Starches are very long strands of glucose molecules with anywhere from hundreds to tens of thousands of them in strings and branches. White rice and processed wheat flour, the primary ingredient in most pastas and many white breads, are largely comprised of starch. Starch begins turning back into sugar even before you swallow it. An enzyme in saliva, amylase, breaks down the starch structure. White bread made from highly refined flour turns into sugar so rapidly that your blood sugar goes up nearly as fast from bread as it would from eating the same amount of sugar. Starch and sugars are both carbohydrates, as is fiber, but fiber is indigestible to us. Fiber acts to slow down absorption, reducing the spike in blood sugar that occurs with refined starch. However, most foods that we eat are combinations of 2 or 3 macronutrients, the source of calories, which are carbohydrates, proteins, and fats. Protein and fat both slow down the absorption of carbohydrates, similar to fiber. Whole wheat flour contains fiber and protein, which is why it's preferred to processed white flour and doesn't spike the blood sugar as quickly or as high. Most vegetables have lots of fiber, so even though they're mostly carbohydrates with a little protein, they aren't treated by your body in the same way that starchy foods are. Partially because of the slower absorption, people tend to feel more full with fewer calories when protein, fat, and fiber are included. Even so, proportions matter. A diet of 90% their 80% rice, 10% protein, and 10% fat isn't going to be optimal for any person, especially one with diabetes. People with diabetes don't need to completely avoid starches or even simple sugars. They're an important part of the diet, and as long as they form a modest proportion of a person's food intake and are consumed as part of a mixed meal, people shouldn't feel bad about eating them. Many of my patients with diabetes use a continuous glucose monitor, CGM. By keeping track of what you eat, these monitors can give you immediate feedback on how your food affects your blood sugar. Talk to your doctor about whether a CGM is right for you. People on insulin, people who have low blood sugar, especially if they don't notice it, and people who are changing their diet and exercise patterns are among those who might benefit from a CGM. Dermatologist prescribes metformin for woman's skin rash. Dear Dr. Roach, I have a skin rash, granuloma, and nummular, and my dermatologist said that there really isn't a cure for it. It's in various areas of my body, my upper back, my trunk, mostly in areas where garments hit, and a few other places. The dermatologist recommended using metformin to see if this helps. All my labs are excellent, so metformin has never been something that any of my docs suggested. She even looked at my labs and said that they were great, but wants to see if metformin might help. Have you ever heard of this? Should I find a different dermatologist? I'm a 67-year-old female who's in excellent health except for the darn rash. I hate to add a medication I don't need or might cause more harm. ST. Answer. No, I haven't heard of using metformin to treat granuloma annulare, but I did some research that provides some reasons as to why it might help, specifically in a 2026 study. None of these reasons have to do with metformin's effect on weight loss or blood sugar. The author suggests that metformin might have a role in treating it. However, there isn't any evidence to suggest benefit yet. Metformin might work, and I'd love to see a study. In fact, I wouldn't recommend it until I do see a study. I've often used metformin in patients to prevent diabetes and as an adjunct to help with weight loss. The potential harm from metformin, especially at a low dose, is fairly low. The most common side effect is nausea, but most people get used to it after a few days. Your dermatologist is quite right that there isn't a cure. Dermatologists will often try steroids either as a cream or via injection. Severe cases can be treated with ultraviolet light and powerful medicines like methotrexate and hydroxychloroquine. These treatments aren't appropriate for mild cases. A very expensive class of drugs that is used often for blood cancers, JAK inhibitors, also show promise for granuloma annulare. Dear Dr. Roach, in a recent column, you advised that any older person, especially those with underlying memory issues, should have a plan to prevent delirium after a planned procedure. Can you flesh out what such a plan would entail? TT. Answer. Preventing delirium ideally involves many interventions, some by family, some by nurses, and some by physicians. The overall goal is to make the patient feel comfortable and oriented. For family members, this means being there, especially when the family member or loved one is awake. They should make sure that the patient has their glasses, hearing aids, and dentures if applicable. A calendar and clock within sight can be helpful, and reminders of where and when they can gently be done during conversation. Familiar objects such as family photos, a blanket, or a pillow can be helpful. Puzzles and games can keep the mind sharp. Nursing staff can help by encouraging mobility as much as medically advisable. Restraints should be avoided as they're almost always harmful. The room should be light during the day and dark and quiet at night. Safer pain medications should be preemptively used to prevent pain. Proper nutrition and hydration are essential. Physicians can avoid prescribing dangerous drugs, carefully monitor the patient's electrolyte and oxygen levels, and support the family and nursing staff. Delirium has the potential for severe long-term consequences. Prevention is far better than treatment. Intense heaviness in chest snowballs into traumatic experience. Dear Dr. Roach, I had a very unpleasant experience a few days ago, and I'd like your opinion. I am 90 years old and was awakened early in the morning with an extreme heaviness in my chest. I have a concierge physician, and they told me that if I was able to drive, I should come right over to the office where I had my blood pressure taken, as well as an electrocardiogram, EKG, and blood work done. I did this and was then told to go home and wait to find out if I'd had a heart attack, as markers in the blood would confirm. As I was leaving the office, the doctor gave me a nitroglycerin tablet to put under my tongue, and I passed out. I have never fainted before in my life. When I came to, I was on the floor, and there were men moving me onto a gurney to take me to an ambulance. I was in the emergency room for over 4 hours, and every test came back negative. I had to get a ride back to retrieve my car at the doctor's office and finally returned home after a very traumatic experience. My question to you is, why was I given nitroglycerin when the heart attack hadn't been confirmed? I've since done research which has shown me that none of this should have happened. In hindsight, we think it was acid reflux, BK. Answer: I think there are several errors along the way. The first one is that the sudden onset of extreme heaviness in your chest should have prompted you to call 911, not your physician. Paramedics would likely get there much faster and are experts in the emergency treatment of acute coronary syndromes. They have the necessary equipment and training to treat you correctly if your heart stopped. I've known too many people who died while driving themselves to the hospital or to their doctor. The doctor should have called 911 on your behalf or told you to do so. I also disagree with sending you home while your doctor was waiting for the results of your blood tests. If your doctor was worried enough to order these tests, you should have been in a monitored setting until they came back negative. Giving nitroglycerin to a person with extreme chest heaviness who had a strongly suspected heart attack is sometimes appropriate, even before the EKG or blood tests confirm the diagnosis. It sounds like your doctor did check your blood pressure before giving it to you, and hopefully they listened to your heart to check for valve problems before giving it to you. However, they shouldn't have sent you out immediately after giving you nitroglycerin. It's an extremely powerful drug, and we shouldn't give it to any patient on their way out of the office. At age 90, a drop in blood pressure should have been predicted, and you should have been in a controlled situation. Doctors' offices in general aren't set up to optimally deal with a heart attack. With such a concerning story, you should have been in an ambulance as soon as possible, then to an emergency room with appropriate monitoring and resuscitation equipment that is immediately available. People who are at risk for heart disease, even with just their age, should call 911 with symptoms concerning a heart attack. Medical therapy is called for with hypertrophic cardiomyopathy. Dear Dr. Roach, I'm a physically active 75-year-old man. I'm taking atorvastatin, lorcetan, and amlodipine. During my annual physical in January 2025, my physician noticed a heart murmur. I had an echocardiogram done in February 2025 that showed a dilated proximal ascending aorta measuring at 4.1 centimeters. It was 3.9 centimeters in January 2024. In February 2026, I had a repeat echocardiogram to check my ascending aorta, and it stabilized at 4.1 centimeters. However, it showed that there's a mid-cavity gradient of 44 mHg at rest that increased to 99 mHg with a Valsalva maneuver. Also noted were a normal left ventricle size and mild basal septal hypertrophy with hyperdynamic systolic function and a left ventricle ejection fraction greater than 70%. My concern is that I haven't had any cardiac symptoms during rigorous exercise, but the literature seems to be scary when describing my echocardiogram results. I don't understand how such a drastic change occurred in 1 year. Do I need to reduce my daily exercise? TB. Answer. There's a lot to explain here, but the most important point is that you have a condition called hypertrophic cardiomyopathy, HCM, most likely the subtype with mid-cavity obstruction. essentially the asymmetric enlargement in the septum, the part of the heart muscle that separates the left ventricle from the right ventricle, causes obstruction inside the heart, preventing the blood in the apex of the heart from flowing through to the aortic valve. The 2026 echocardiogram shows that there's a large pressure gradient from the apex of your heart to the valve opening, confirming obstruction in the mid cavity. I don't believe that this condition happened within a year. It's common that the conditions missed by echocardiogram, which I suspect happened in 2025. It's estimated that the condition is missed 50% of the time by echocardiograms, and I don't mean to suggest that the echocardiographer made a mistake. If the echocardiographer would have had you perform a Valsalva maneuver, a way to increase pressure in the chest and abdomen, such as keeping your airway closed and bearing down with your abdominal muscles, they would have seen the pressure gradient. Although I'm sure that your condition progressed between 2025 and 2026, the usual pattern is a slow progression over a decade or so. The next step is a cardiologist with expertise in this condition in a dedicated HCM center if possible. An MRI scan with gadolinium might be recommended to further characterize your cardiac anatomy and physiology. Years ago, surgery would have been considered the first-line treatment for obstruction, but most people do well with medical therapy. Your medication regimen is likely to be changed to a beta blocker, and new treatments, such as cardiac myosin inhibitors, which I've never seen used, are sometimes prescribed for people with symptoms. Some exercises are beneficial, but others are to be avoided. Moderate intensity exercises, such as walking, cycling, and swimming at a recreational pace, are recommended. Very high intensity weightlifting exercises, which require a Valsalva maneuver, should be avoided, as these will provoke obstruction in the heart. I'd be cautious about high-intensity aerobic activities, such as competitive sports, until your cardiologist gives you approval. You should be particularly careful to avoid dehydration. I recommend that you maintain the adequate fluid intake with a sports drink that has the appropriate electrolytes. High-dose statin appears to be too much for a cholesterol patient. Dear Dr. Roach, I had a pre-employment physical for my current position as a firefighter / EMT back in January. I had another pre-employment physical for a new position with the fire department last month, and both physicians suggested a statin based on my high cholesterol. Both tests had similar results. My cholesterol was 272 mmHg/dL, and my HDL was 52 mg/dL, and my LDL was 199 mg/dL. My other blood tests and electrocardiogram were fine. I figured that I should probably try to get on a statin and manage the situation. I had a telehealth visit with the physician's assistant, who put me on 40 milligrams of rosuvastatin and 10 milligrams of ezetimibe. The dose of rosuvastatin seems like a lot to me, but I wanted your opinion. I'm also taking two statins, which seems a little bit like overkill. GM. Answer. Normally, when discussing the risks and benefits of statins, I start with an estimate of a person's risk, which can be estimated by one of the online calculators that are used both by patients and clinicians. However, the data are clear that a person with an LDL over 190 mg/dL, the risk of an event is high enough that the benefits of treatment greatly outweigh the risks. The new guidelines recommend statin therapy for a person with an LDL over 190 mg/dL, even at age 30. Starting treatment at a younger age can slow or even prevent early damage to the blood vessels, which will ultimately result in a blockage of plaque. Plaque is made of cholesterol, connective tissue, cells, and protein components of blood clots. In your case, 10 out of 10 cardiologists would recommend a statin, such as the rosuvastatin that you were recommended. The exact dose, however, is a matter of debate, with some experts reserving the high 40 milligram dose for people with known blockages. Others argue that you might as well be treated with the most effective dose. Ezetimibe isn't a second statin. It works by blocking the absorption of cholesterol from the gastrointestinal tract. Since statins reduce the manufacturing of cholesterol in the liver, the combination is highly effective. Again, not all clinicians would be as aggressive as your PA, but it's very reasonable for your cholesterol levels. Another approach would be to start you at a lower dose to try to get you down to an LDL goal below 70 mg over DL. Some would say 50 mg over DL. Most people tolerate the combination of a high-dose statin and ezetimibe well, but more people will tolerate a lower dose that is titrated up if necessary to get to an ambitious LDL goal. Getting a primary care doctor to tailor your treatment to what you're comfortable with is a great idea. Dear Dr. Roach, please help me. I can't convince my son and his family about the dangers of diet soda. His whole family drinks them all day. I try to explain the dangers to the enamel on their teeth and potential increases in their A1C levels. My son's pre-diabetic. His excuse is that this is the only bad habit he has, and he should be able to enjoy it. Hopefully some facts from you will make a difference. LW. Answer. You're right that diet sodas sweetened by non-nutritive sweeteners are bad for the tooth enamel. However, the best available data show that they don't significantly affect A1C levels by themselves, at least not in the short-term future. There are suggestions that these drinks affect the gut microbiome, which tends to increase a person's weight and often raises insulin and A1C levels. In my opinion, diet sodas are less harmful than regular sugar-sweetened beverages, but both are worse than water. Not everyone will change their behaviors based on facts. Academia, singlehood, plus excuses. Dear Captain, my question today is about academia and/or job opportunities and being single. I am a PhD candidate in a very good university in the U.S., and I will be on the academic job market in a year. I have a very good publication/presentation/committee/topic situation, so I should be doing fairly fine. However, my field is totally dominated by men, mostly from quite conservative countries/cultures. It's even worse in industry. I have work experience pre-PhD and an internship. Now, I am absolutely sure I don't want to get married or have a cohabiting partner or serious relationship of any sort. If anything, I identify with relationship anarchy. I am happy like I've never been, and I feel like I'm thriving, and my best self arises when I am alone and free. I do have many short and long romance stories with like-minded folks who are in the same line of thought, but I don't have or want any boyfriend in the sense that other people seem to want me to have, focused on dating, getting engaged, and moving in, marrying. Usually, in academic conferences, in the informal networking events, or in my department, I get asked when I will be on the market, and if I prioritize going back to my country or staying in the U.S., this kind of things. I think it's all a fair game, and I'm thrilled some big names in the field show interest in me. But sometimes they ask things such as, will you have a two-body problem, or will eventually you'll want to marry, right? Or our school is in a city with plenty of young men. Or more bluntly, how come you're not married yet? My age, early 30s, is not a secret. I know those mostly old men, mostly conservative professors may just be trying to be nice, But I can tell by the way they look that I don't fit in what they think is a good woman or a normal person. I have told some younger than me, professors in my department that I don't want to marry, and they all replied condescendingly, you'll change your mind. But they are not the ones who'll make my hiring decisions, although they'll write letters of recommendation, and so I am not that much concerned. What about those from other schools who may want to hire or not hire me a year from now when I am on the market? when I have 5-minute interactions and they ask me topic/advisor/ideal placement/marital status. Should I tell them I don't want to marry and not myself immediately as not their idea of a good woman? Should I tell them, oh, I haven't found anyone yet, and then lie, a risk that someone will try to set me up? It's happened before. Should I just smile awkwardly and say, I don't know? I also feel that when I say I don't want to marry, the person in front of me thinks I am lying. What if I tell them, no, I don't want to marry, but I do want to have kids, and I am very well informed about sperm banks and adoption agencies? Will this kill forever all my job opportunities because of the single mother stigma? It's all a paradox because they don't like women because of the whole marriage and maternity thing, but they don't like it either when women don't conform to their standards of womanhood, wifehood. How can I navigate this? I do want to have a good academic placement, but I want to know who won't be supportive of my lifestyle to avoid their departments. But also, you know, academia is sometimes hard and there isn't much choice of placement for a candidate. So at this point, I mostly want to say something that won't close all the doors but will make my point clear enough. Any help would be welcome. Thanks so much. Future Professor Badass. Dear future Professor Badass, as tempting as it would be to say a robotic that is a sexist question or give a long, rambling, boring Barack response involving your theories of relationship anarchy, whenever this comes up, here is the strategy I actually advise them. Will you have a two-body problem? For people outside of academia, this means you will need the university that wants to recruit you to also factor in a job for your fellow professor spouse. Or, but surely you intend to marry someday. Ugh. Or, good thing there are lots of young men here. You, thanks for asking. I'm lucky that I don't have to consider that right now in my search and can just look for the best fit for my work. Them. How come you're not married yet? This is a weird, rude question, but I too have had older people from outside the U.S. ask me this as if it's a normal question. Then again, in the U.S., we ask people what they do for a job right away for this week's manners or relative reminder. You. Smile awkwardly and say, I don't know, as you suggest, or it just hasn't been a priority, or search me, or I love being single, or has my grandmother been talking to you? It's a question under much discussion in my family, believe me, or haven't felt like it, I guess. Whatever you say, keep it light and vague. The more you can answer calmly and confidently without apology, the more people will take your cue and how they react. I know all of this is sexist and invasive and weird and assumes heterosexuality when it should not, but the individual people who ask you this think they are being kind and even helpful, especially if they are trying to recruit you to their campus. They want you to be happy and anticipate issues that they might have to work around so that you will want to stay forever at their school. They want to figure out if they have the budget to hire you and a spouse if they want you badly enough. They don't want you to take the job and then leave in a year because it's a romantic and sexual wasteland or because there's no industry in the town except for the university and your theoretical partner can't find work. It can be awkward and attempt to mentor you, at least in some cases. So if you find a way to be vague but positive and deal with the intentions rather than the effects of the question, it will help you connect. I wish it were not so, but right now you need a job so someday you can be the colleague who doesn't ask newcomers these questions or asks in a way that is actually helpful. Answer with your vague positive statement, some version of, it's not my biggest priority right now, which makes me feel very lucky. I have the luxury to just think about finding the right fit for the work I want to do. I know not everyone has that. Then ask them questions about their lives. When you moved to a city where university is located, what was it like to get your bearings? Any advice for settling in city? Where do the people who love it here shop/eat/hike/live? Was it a difficult adjustment moving from country of origin to city? What was the biggest surprise? What are the things about city that really make you feel at home? Were you married when you moved here? How does your spouse like it here? What do they do? How did you and your spouse meet? Did you have to deal with a two-body problem? What was that like? How does the university generally deal with those? What do you remember most from your first year of being a professor here? You can turn the conversation to their research or their teaching or questions about the students or the department too. People like to be asked questions about things they are experts on, and in my experience, professors like this even more than most people. Use their weird question as an opportunity to make a human connection and find out more about them as people and the place as a place to live and what you're getting into. Be remembered as someone pleasant to talk to, focused on her work, and someone who asks good questions and is a good listener. You've got this, and you don't need to make excuses for something that isn't actually a problem. Good luck in your search. I've got angry feelings mail from a friend. Dear Captain, over the last year, a once close friend of mine and I have been experiencing the African violet of broken friendship. We had been through a very intense multi-year creative work project together, and after the project finished and she moved on to another job, we kind of drifted apart. For my part, I felt that sometimes she could say very unkind or cruel things. I noticed about 2 years ago that I was working very hard to win her approval and felt very anxious if I didn't get it and recognized that this friendship had become a bit unhealthy. I still valued many things about my friend and thought that by setting some boundaries, I could change the dynamic. After any incident where she said something unkind, for example, that half of the work on my part of the project was not my own work, which really hurt my feelings, or been judgmental, for example, negatively commenting on the dynamics of my relationship with my partner or how much I was eating and snacking during the intense project, I would take some space. Over the last couple of years, my confidence has grown, not just in this area, but in many other areas of my life, and I have been able to deal with some anxiety issues I had and learn how to set boundaries. She started mainly hanging out with some different friends, and although we were still in touch, our conversation was becoming more and more surface level. Anytime I suggested meeting up, she would be really vague or say no. I was quite hurt at the time that she didn't want to hang out with me anymore, but if I knew that we had just been through a really intense period in our lives and maybe she needed her space, that there was always room for a friendship to get renewed further down the line. Before yesterday, we hadn't been in contact for about 4 months. There wasn't anything particularly negative about our last contact. It just tailed off. I recently got a new job that I am very excited about, and yesterday, in a WhatsApp group she is also a part of, someone congratulated me on my new job. About an hour later, I got a feelings mail from my friend. It's not a nice email. It's basically a bitter rant about how I have changed as a person. She said she didn't recognize me anymore and how she had become fed up of what she perceives as my faults and me being distant over the last 2 years. She said that she didn't deserve this kind of behavior from me and that she had never thought I would cut her off like this, although she had seen me do it to others. I don't know where this comes from. I haven't cut anyone off apart from one girl back in high school, which was 15 years ago. In her mind, I am still the bad guy, and it doesn't sound like she's open to listening to anything else. She did say congratulations about the new job at the end. I want to reply in a kind and compassionate way because there were many things I valued about our friendship. We were so close and I miss her. However, I don't know what to say or how to respond to this email. I understand that she sent it in a fit of overwhelming feelings, and underneath the accusations and manipulative statements, really she's just sad about the loss of our friendship. I am open to being friends again and rebuilding our relationship, but it can't be like this. I want to acknowledge the email, but I don't want to get caught in back and forth about who did what or act in a way that says I think this email is acceptable or apologize for things I haven't done. How should I respond to this feelings bomb? Should I even respond? How can people respond kindly and compassionately to a feelings mail in general? Best wishes, I've got feelings mail. Dear Feelings Mail Receiver, your friend is projecting all over the place and all over you, a behavior where you take the stuff you are doing, especially stuff that you feel guilty about or ashamed of or upset about, and assign that behavior and the blame for it to someone else. Like the thing where you kept trying to make plans and she rebuffed you is now all about how you've abandoned her. Interesting. Also interesting. The less time you spend with her, the happier and more confident you've become over time. Interesting indeed. A really happy moment for you. Congratulations on your new job has become the catalyst for her to criticize and accuse you of being a bad person and a bad friend. Not cool. I don't know how you repaired that. It sounds like the way you've been drifting away from each other has been organic, with you taking care of yourself by taking space when you need it, and her choosing the company of other friends over you when she needs that. This has been Lois Christensen with the advice columns for August 17th.
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3: And welcome to this edition of the Wall Street Journal. It's Monday, August 17th, and we begin the hour with an article entitled, A Miserable Golfer's Guide to Enjoying Miserable Golf. This is written by Jason Gay. The other day, I played a miserable round of golf, a rotten sport invented by bored satanists to rid the average human of all self-esteem. I enjoyed it very much. A few observations. Midweek summer golf is the best golf. I know that spring golf has its advocates and that fall golfers get excited about wearing the overpriced sweater vest they bought on the Scotland trip, but I believe golf is best when it is played in a dead August heat in which you break a sweat just parking the cart. Midweek summer golf should have thin crowds, soggy humidity, mosquitoes as big as squash balls, and at least one person in the group who stays on the phone because they think people at the office actually care that they're not in the office. Nobody cares. Nine holes feels like the proper amount of golf. This is common sense. Get yourself around in 2 hours or less, leave without sobbing, punching someone, or burying your clubs at the bottom of a lake. I don't understand humans with the temperament to play 18 holes on the regular. This feels like a holdover from colonial times, when there were few activities, nobody had an Apple Watch with notifications. How do people have this much time? Are they retired, unemployed, independently wealthy, without a care or obligation in the world? Do they never have to go to the supermarket, the hardware store, or fritter away the rest of the afternoon in a text thread? How can they focus for 4 hours? I can't devote 4 hours of attention to anything, not even my own children. I would worry about offending my children, but they stopped reading after the first paragraph. There was a brief time in my life when I thought I was becoming a fairly decent golfer. And that time has passed and was surely delusional. Today, I arrived at the course with a single objective: finishing without maiming any creature, especially myself. This was a public course with a casual vibe, but it still had a handful of rules.

0: rules, including you must wear a collared shirt. This is my way of telling you I forgot to wear a collared shirt. I wasn't wearing a T-shirt. It was more like a poly-blend athletic shirt, which makes me look like someone who once walked past a yoga studio without going inside. Before the match, I went to the pro shop with the vague intention of buying a collared shirt, but after flipping through the 50% off rack and seeing that nothing there wouldn't turn me into Rodney Dangerfield crashing a cocktail party, I decided to see if I could just sneak onto the course as my slovenly self. I gave a knowing nod to the guy at the counter as to say, "This isn't a big deal." He gave me a look that said, "This poor guy has much bigger problems than not wearing a collared shirt," which was very true. We didn't warm up on the range before the match. This is the correct strategy if you play six times a decade, as you don't want to waste a good shot. You want to carry over all that momentum you have from March of 2022. When I thought I was becoming good at golf, again, a delusion, I used to pay very close attention to equipment and have actual opinions about gear. Today, you could send me out on the course with a bag containing a pogo stick, a copperhead, and a mackerel, and I wouldn't notice it. It's liberating. Gear is tyranny. There's always a moment of excitement opening a pocket on a golf bag you have not opened in a long time. Either this contains tees, $20, or an egg salad sandwich from the 1990s. Light money was wagered. I mean really light. Like gas money. Like enough gas to drive across Syracuse. My partner and I made the mistake of playing with a young people, a couple of kids in their early 20s who play fairly regularly. Old people do not do this. You will watch them drive off the tee with such supernatural physical might, you will wonder if you play the same sport. They will watch you tee off and think you look like the mummy. Someone once said that every round of golf contains a shot that makes you question why you ever took up golf. And one shot that makes you think, maybe I could be pretty good at golf. I disagree with this slightly. Every round of golf I play contains 20 to 40 shots that make me question why I ever took up golf. But the other part is true, and it arrived for me on an approach shot from the fairway when I passed over the pogo stick, took a 6-iron, and lofted it gently onto the green less than 3 feet from the pin. It was beautiful. If I had been Scotty Scheffler himself, I couldn't have done it any better. "Shot of the day," my partner exclaimed. It was the shot of the day. I celebrated by 3 putting, really, and returning myself to the desolate mire of my meaningless existence. I didn't lose a ball or take any kind of penalty the entire day. There is something uniquely depressing about that. Doing nothing egregiously wrong and still being horrible? That is golf's true power, its ability to inflict humility upon all of us. You see it in the professionals who play better golf than we could play in 30 lifetimes, but they then bogey a crucial hole and return to the clubhouse emotionally crushed. I'm charmed by LeBron James's nascent golf career. how someone at the top of one athletic profession has decided to start at the grim bottom of another. James surely has no shortage of pros begging to help his game, and he's still tangled in a herky-jerky backswing. Being 6'9" surely doesn't help. Golf is ruthless this way. It doesn't care who's playing. It's cruel to anyone. Oh, we beat those kids, by the way. They got cocky, gave us a few strokes, and we edged them on the last putt of the final hole. Serves them right. Never mess with the mummy. Not when Syracuse gas money is on the line. That concludes the article. I hope you got a chuckle out of it. It's entitled A Miserable Golfer's Guide to Enjoying Miserable Golf. Our next article is entitled Historic Floods Hit Indiana, where death tolls rise to at least 7. High water on the state's White River surpasses a 110-year-old record after days of rainfall. This is written by Jennifer Kalfas. At least 7 people have died in Indiana as a series of relentless storms saw historic flooding in the Midwestern state. Heavy rains over several days caused significant flooding along the White River, which flows through Indianapolis and central and southern Indiana. Over the weekend, the river crested at nearly 25 feet in central Indiana, surpassing a record set in 1913, according to the National Weather Prediction Service. Conditions had started to improve over the region by early Monday, but more than 2.2 million people remain under flood watches, according to the National Weather Service. At least 7 people, including a 4-year-old boy and an 86-year-old woman, have died in storm-related incidents over the past week, according to the Indiana Department of Homeland Security. In Henry County, east of Indianapolis, the local coroner's office said late Sunday a cyclist had died. It is believed he went around a barricade and fell into a collapsed road. President Trump approved a request for federal assistance, state officials said. In Hamilton County, just north of Indianapolis, officials said water was beginning to recede as they began recovery efforts across cities in the area. In Noblesville, Indiana, where the White River flows through the city's downtown, more than 550 residential units were affected by the flood, so said Mayor Chris Jensen. In Carmel, Indiana, emergency officials relocated about 40 residents from their homes amid flooding and helped more move residents and staff from a senior living facility, so said Mayor Susan Finkham. Heavy rainfall has moved eastward from the Midwest to the central Appalachians, the National Weather Service said, bringing the threat of flash flooding to West Virginia. Flash flood advisories were expected to remain in place through Monday morning. Heavy rain began to pour over Indiana last week, with more than 11 inches falling over 2 days in some areas, according to data from the National Weather Service in Indianapolis. Dry weather was expected through Monday before possible thunderstorms late Tuesday and into Wednesday, forecasters said. More than 70 members of the Indiana's National Guard and dozens of other state officers were assisting with response efforts, according to the governor's office. Indiana Governor Mike Braun said the storms and flooding have destroyed homes, businesses, and infrastructure, and caused power outages for hundreds of thousands of residents at their peak. He declared a statewide emergency Thursday. Unfortunately, this is probably going to be basically a 100-year flood. That's a quote from Jacob Spence, director of Marion County's Emergency Management, the county that includes Indianapolis. During a press briefing on Sunday, he said, "This is the time to take these lessons, and hopefully we can make it better for the next time." That concludes the article entitled "Historic Floods Hit Indiana, Where the Death Toll Rises to at Least 7. You may have heard something about our next article. It's entitled "University of Michigan Drops First Semester Grades to, quote, curb mental health crisis." A pilot program aims to ease pressures on freshmen and help them adjust to the demands of college. This is written by Douglas Bilkin. The University of Michigan will drop grades for first semester freshmen next year in an effort to, quote, curb the mental health crisis unfolding among college-aged individuals, according to the school. Instead of a letter grade, first semester transcripts will show pass or no credit. The program is designed to help students acclimate to the demands of college and allow intrinsic motivations to guide personally meaningful academic journeys, the school said. The program, set to start in the fall of 2027, applies to students in the College of Literature, Science, and the Arts, which enrolls about half of Michigan's roughly 8,000 first-year students. A Michigan spokesman declined to comment about how the university reached the decision to enact the pilot. Although grades won't be recorded on student transcripts or affect grade point averages, professors will still assign them internally to track eligibility for scholarships and academic rewards, or awards. Schools including the Massachusetts Institute of Technology and the California Institute of Technology have implemented similar, quote, grade covering programs in the past years. The shift at Michigan, among the nation's largest and best known public universities, comes as schools wrestle with grade inflation and the need for remedial instruction for freshmen ill-prepared for college-level classes. University of California math and science professors have urged UC Regents to reinstate entrance exams because of so many freshmen were unprepared. A recent University of California San Diego faculty report found that the percentage of students placed in classes to remediate elementary and middle school math before they could take pre-calculus increased to 8.5% in 2025 from 0.5% in 2020. In May, Harvard University faculties voted to approve a 20% cap on the number of A's per undergraduate course in an effort to curb grade inflation. It won't apply to A minuses, which committee members predicted would become the most awarded grade. At the University of Michigan, a review by the news site MLive found that 74.1% of all undergraduate grades in 2022 were A plus, A, or A minus. A decade earlier, that percentage was 57.6%. Kenneth Lowland a former Michigan political science professor who left for Rice University, said he didn't think the new policy would make much of a difference because grade inflation has made grades largely irrelevant. Michigan no longer mandates the SAT or ACT for undergraduate admissions. Quote, grades have lost their value as an indication of quality or excellence, Lowland said. Michigan students lauded the new policy. Student body president Summit Louth said he had spoken to around 50 classmates and they were either happy or jealous the policy didn't exist when they were freshmen. Poor mental health is closely tied to academic stress and anxiety among students, Louth said. Louth, who's 20 years old, said he earned all A's and B's in his first semester and doubted he would have worked as hard had the classes been pass-fail. But he thinks he would have learned more from his classes without the pressure of earning high marks. Derek Peterson, a history professor and former chair of the faculty government, said he believes the move is generally beneficial because it will give students a chance to explore subjects more freely. Students are under more stress today than their predecessors, he said, including the distraction of social media, bleaker job prospects, and less secure economic conditions. Quote, the idea that our kids are somehow more coddled is simply not true, Peterson said. If we can find ways to open up space for students to experiment while also protecting their future employability, which means protecting the GPAs, I think it's a good idea. Well, that concludes the article that appears in the Wall Street Journal. It's entitled University of Michigan Drops First Semester Grades to Curb Mental Health Crisis. The next article is entitled The Colorado River is Shrinking. See how authorities are trying to save it. Drained by drought and overuse, new efforts aim to keep the river flowing. This is written by Josh Ehrlich. After years of impasse between states, the federal government has stepped in to try to save the beleaguered Colorado River. The plans include a short-term fix for an ailing reservoir and longer-term efforts to keep the river flowing. It is unclear how effective these measures will be. The Colorado River provides water for 40 million people and more than 5 million acres of farmland. But drought and overuse have drained the reservoirs. The Bureau of Reclamation announced in April moves to boost water levels of Lake Powell, which straddles the border of Arizona and Utah. The massive reservoir was at risk of falling below levels needed to generate hydropower. Its dam helps provide electricity for hundreds of thousands of homes across 7 western states. Officials channeled water into Powell from an upstream reservoir and cut plans to release from the lake by 20%. So far, the efforts seem to be working. Projections now show levels staying just above minimum power pool through next March, when the reservoir is expected to be at its lowest. Powell's problems have been exacerbated by exceptionally dry conditions this year. Record low snowpack in many parts of the Rockies last winter deprived the river of needed replenishment. Runoff into Powell is now far below historic averages. The dry conditions followed a mega drought that had gripped the region since 2000. Reduced river flow has made it harder to meet the needs of states downstream of Powell, leading to more frequent deficits over the last 25 years. To compensate for these deficits, officials have taken water from Powell, years of drawing down the reservoir, and the larger Lake Mead have taken a toll. Last month marked a grim milestone. The combined volume of both reservoirs hit their lowest level since 1957, when Glen Canyon Dam was still under construction. While the recent federal actions offer a lifeline for Powell, they shift water around rather than addressing system-wide deficits. Jack Smith, director for the Center for Colorado River Studies at Utah State University, likened the measures to rearranging deck chairs on a sinking ship. "The ship continues to sink," he said. New proposals by the Bureau of Reclamation may do more. The Bureau is weighing in now because these seven western states that rely on the river couldn't agree on a plan of their own. Upper basin states of Colorado, Utah, Wyoming, and New Mexico have been aligned against lower basin states of Arizona, California, and Nevada. As water supplies have shrunk, each side has insisted that the other cut consumption. On average, lower basin states have consumed about twice as much as the upper basin over the last 25 years. And while they have used less in recent years, it hasn't been enough to steady the system. Under the new federal plan, the lower basin could have to cut consumption by up to 40% from allotted levels. Lower basin states have objected, including Arizona, which would be hardest hit because of its lower rights to the river. Such reductions would devastate Arizona's water users and its economy, state officials warned. The federal plan also calls for potential reductions in releases from Powell and voluntary conservation measures by upper basin states. Agriculture accounts for more than two-thirds of Colorado River's consumption and potentially offers significant savings. Options include more efficient irrigation, less water-intensive crops, and short-term fallowing of fields, according to Michael Cohen, a senior fellow at the Pacific Institute. Lower basin states now await details on how much they may have to cut. And that concludes the article that appears in the Wall Street Journal, and it's entitled "The Colorado River is Shrinking. See how authorities are trying to save it." And we'll now turn to an article about the auto industry. The article is entitled, "Canada Union Says Stellantis is Eyeing the Sale of the Toronto Area Plant." The company said last year it would shift production to Illinois as pressure mounted from President Trump. This is written by Paul Vieira. The byline is Ottawa. The union representing Canada's auto workers says Stellantis has disclosed its intention to sell a Toronto area factory that's been the focus of a dispute between Ottawa and the automaker. Lena Payne, president of Unifor, said Stellantis informed the union this week it is considering closing the factory and selling the plant. The facility in Brampton, Ontario, has been closed since 2024 for retooling to prepare for the production of a next-generation Jeep Compass starting in early 2026. Government in Canada contributed hundreds of millions of dollars to Stellantis to help modernize its factory in Brampton and Windsor, Ontario. Stellantis last year said it would shift manufacturing to Illinois as pressure mounted from President Trump for car companies to shift operations to the United States. Quote, what the company has indicated is its intent to open discussions with another firm about a sale, Payne said. To say that we are disappointed would be an understatement. This is a gut punch to our nation and to our members. A spokeswoman for Stellantis said she couldn't comment on Payne's remarks, citing the pending start of negotiations on a new collective agreement with Unifor. Our focus remains on finding a sustainable manufacturing solution for Brampton, the spokeswoman said, without elaborating. Payne said she's gone public with Stellantis' plans because Unifor's members need and deserve to know what we are up against right now. At its peak, the Brampton factory employed up to 3,000 workers. Canadian officials have threatened to sue Stellantis for failing to meet its pledge to assemble the Jeep Compass in Brampton. Canadian officials and Stellantis have been in talks for nearly a year as Ottawa attempts to recoup the cash the government provided for Brampton's retooling. A spokeswoman for Canadian Industry Minister Melanie Joly did not immediately respond to a request for comment. Auto manufacturing in Canada has taken a hit following Trump's decision to slap a 25% tariff on foreign-made automobiles. Canadian officials are in Washington in talks to ease those auto duties and avert administration plans to impose a 50% tariff on certain goods starting next week. The White House has said the 50% tariff is required due to alleged mistreatment by Canada's of U.S. auto imports. We shouldn't be offering any concessions to the U.S. right now in these trade talks, Payne said. And that concludes the article. It was rather short. It's entitled Canada Union Says Stellantis is Eyeing the Sale of the Toronto Area Plant. We now turn to an article from the World News section, and it's entitled Putin's Visit to Disputed Islands Adds to Pressure on Japan. Tokyo faces a triple threat from nuclear-armed neighbors in Beijing, Moscow, and Pyongyang. This is written by Jason Douglas. It's a rather short article. Byline is Tokyo. China has been piling diplomatic, military, and economic pressure on Japan for months. Increasingly, Russia and North Korea are joining in, too. Russian President Vladimir Putin, for the first time, visited the remote southern Kuril Islands in Russia's Far East on Thursday, a Chile archipelago that Japan claims as its own. Russia seized the islands from Japan in the dying days of World War II, and a dispute over their sovereignty has bedeviled relations between Moscow and Tokyo ever since. quote, "It hurts the feelings of the Japanese people and is absolutely unacceptable." That's a quote from Japanese Prime Minister Senye Taichi. And he said this of Putin's visit to the island of Arup, known as Ifuro in Japanese. She told reporters in Tokyo, "I hope the Russian side takes the gravity of this matter very seriously." The island's quarrel is the latest sign of a strained relationship between Japan on one side and China, Russia, and North Korea on the other. The friction highlights a growing displeasure among Japan's nuclear-armed neighbors at Tokyo's plan to boost its defense capabilities and strengthen its military ties with the U.S., analysts say. The visit by Putin, who was photographed eating fish roe at a processing plant and chatting to employees, comes just days after Japan protested to North Korea over the firing of a ballistic missile into waters west of Japan. The launch took place on the day Japan was commemorating the 81st anniversary of the U.S. atomic bombing of Hiroshima. And it follows months of diplomatic friction with Beijing, which was angered by Taichi's remark last year that Japan could get dragged into any conflict over Taiwan, a self-ruled democracy, Beijing says, is part of China and has pledged to absorb by force if necessary. In retaliation, China has canceled tourist flights to Japan from China and throttled Japanese firms' access to critical minerals needed in manufacturing. Chinese officials have for months accused Japan of rekindling the spirit of Japanese militarism that fueled its brutal wartime conduct, a charge since picked up by North Korea and Russia. Victor Lima, commander of Russia's Pacific Fleet, said on Wednesday the Japanese military political leadership has set the country on a course towards open militarization, according to Russian state media. "The language is very similar," said James Brown, an expert in Japan-Russian relations at Temple University in Tokyo. "It does seem to be about deliberately making common cause with China." Tokyo says its increased military spending is in response to a worsening security environment surrounding Japan, a deterioration it blames on China, Russia, and North Korea. Japan recently tested a U.S.-made Tomahawk cruise missile, and it's participated in U.S.-led military exercises earlier this year. Japan has been steadily fortifying its southwestern islands with missiles and garrisons to defend against attack. In a report published last month, Japan's defense ministry said Japan faced its most severe and complex set of security challenges in 80 years. Among Japan's concerns, the report listed China's aggressive pursuit of its expansive maritime claims, Russia's invasion of Ukraine, and North Korea's nuclear advances. The report cited growing military cooperation between the three countries as a heightened security risk. The report also described how Russia has deployed anti-ship missiles, warplanes, and other military equipment to the Kuril Islands with Putin's visit. That concludes the article. It's entitled "Putin's Visit to Disputed Islands Adds to Pressure on Japan." And now we'll turn to a somewhat related article from the World News section. It's entitled, Taiwan Weaponizes Coast Guard to Prepare for Battle with China. Anti-ship missiles and naval drills intensify Taipei's effort to improve defense and deter Beijing. This is written by Zhuyong Wang. The byline is from Taiwan. Taiwan is giving its Coast Guard an expanded role in national security as part of a defense strategy that is focused on keeping China's landing forces from reaching its shores and warning Beijing of the difficulties it will encounter if it invades. As part of this transition or transformation, a Coast Guard cutter led four missile boats out of the port of the southern Taiwan city of Kaohsiung on Saturday, followed about 30 minutes later by a naval deployment of mobile radars, missile launchers, assault boats, and drones. A drill illustrating how Taiwan would respond to a Chinese amphibious invasion. In a separate exercise, the Bali, a fast response Coast Guard cutter loaded with anti-ship missiles, joined the Navy and other Coast Guard vessels this week in a drill featuring the escort of a commercial ship through a mock Chinese blockade. Taiwan's Coast Guard administration said on Thursday. With China at the forefront, Coast Guards are evolving into tools for projecting power in the Western Pacific, marking territory, and deterring rivals. The U.S. has joined the trend, operating fast response Coast Guard cutters out of Singapore and the Philippines to help challenge China. China has bulked up its Coast Guard with the world's longest Coast Guard patrol ships and the addition of converted naval vessels. It is using its Coast Guard increasingly as a military asset and a tool to pressure Taipei, including in blockade and invasion drills around Taiwan, which Beijing claims as its own and has threatened to seize by force. China regularly sends Coast Guard vessels into waters around Taiwan, along with its naval vessels, which have been a persistent presence. Chinese Coast Guard vessels recently tried to exercise authority over foreign commercial ships on the Pacific side of Taiwan's main island. Taiwan's Coast Guard official said that the increasing cooperation with the military is both a defense strategy and a response to Chinese maritime activities, which Taipei described as gray zone pressure. As part of the shift, Taiwan's Coast Guard said it has taken part in 33 drills during this year's annual Hong Kong military exercises, which run for 10 days and conclude on Friday. The Taiwanese Coast Guard culture is anchored on coastal defense and law enforcement missions, not preparing for big Navy counter-blockade operations. So said Ian Easton, an associate professor at the U.S. Naval War College. That's why enhanced training and exercises are so important. The 213-foot Balai is primarily responsible for rapid rescue operations or dispersing fishing boats. It typically has a rocket, remote weapon, and water cannon, but can load Taiwan's Hongfeng 2 and Hongfeng 3 anti-ship missiles, a capability shared by at least 11 other Taiwan Coast Guard cutters of the same size. The dozen cutters are part of a 10-year plan that began in 2018 to add 141 new ships to Taiwan's Coast Guard. The Coast Guard has a significant number of highly capable cutters that could be used in a variety of future scenarios to augment naval operations. The key will be outfitting them appropriately and training the officers and crews for their wartime jobs, Easton said. In wartime, the Bali'i and other Coast Guard vessels needed would fall under the command of the Navy, according to Taiwan's Coast Guard Administration. Taiwan's Navy has been training Coast Guard personnel to enhance interoperability. During joint combat exercises last year, the Coast Guard tested the live firing of two Hongfeng-2 missiles from a cutter similar to the Bali'i, according to a report by the Navy sent to the Taiwan legislature. The Coast Guard also deploys its ships alongside the Navy at times to shadow Chinese ships near Taiwan's contiguous zone. The anti-blockade escort drill performed Wednesday in waters off Taiwan, East Coast, was focused on keeping sea lanes open for vital supplies, including energy imports, a key to determining how long Taiwan can withstand a Chinese attack. Also this week, the Army landed an Apache attack helicopter at Coast Guard headquarters, illustrating increased integration. China's maritime forces are steadily improving their ability to conduct increasingly complex operations. That's a quote from Tristine Tang, a Taipei-based non-resident fellow at the National Bureau of Asian Research. Taipei, therefore, cannot afford to respond only after a specific contingency occurs. Taiwan is building more and bigger ships to counter the growing threat from China. Captain Jer Siong, who commands the cutter Taipei, one of the Taiwanese Coast Guard's largest vessels, told the Wall Street Journal during a recent patrol the Taipei would be seen sailing alongside a U.S. Coast Guard vessel in a photo published recently by the American Institute in Taiwan, the de facto U.S. embassy in Taipei. Quote, our weapons are mainly for law enforcement, Gare said. When we're out on the water, we try not to use force if we can avoid it, but it's about having the capability ready as a fallback, keeping it prepared just in case. That's the end of the article. It appears in the Wall Street Journal entitled Taiwan Weaponizes Coast Guard to Prepare for Battle with China. And we'll now turn to an article you may or may not find interesting. It's entitled Cuba Throws a Birthday Bash for Fidel as His Legacy Lies in Ruins. The island is celebrating Castro's 100th birthday with foreign communist dignitaries as it struggles to prevent an economic collapse. This is written by Jose de Cordoba. Cuba is throwing a week-long party to celebrate Fidel Castro's 100th birthday on Thursday with ballet performances, poetry, and more than 300 academic papers and panel discussions on the impact of Castro thought on everything from education and science and sports. One missing detail? A functioning electrical grid. Hundreds of representatives from left-wing and communist parties around the world have come to celebrate the man who ruled Cuba for nearly five decades before his death in 2016. Outside the conference halls, there's little cause for celebration. Mountains of garbage line Havana streets, some set ablaze by residents protesting their living conditions. Electricity and water disappear for days at a time. The economy is in ruins. Quote, "They are honoring the man who killed the country," so said Luis Fornisa, a day laborer and would-be barber, who unloads trucks at a market in colonial Havana. He and his friends knew nothing about the commemoration. No one's talking about it. Boris Gonzalez, a writer and historian, woke up one recent day without electricity or water. His 20-year-old daughter was sick with Dijon. "People don't give a damn about the event," he said. "Nobody's talking about Fidel. We're beyond that." The irony is unmistakable. Cuba is celebrating the centenary of a man who promises a revolutionary paradise as it struggles to keep the lights on under mounting U.S. sanctions. That contrast is just what the regime wants to obscure. For a week, Havana has tried to resurrect the glory days of Castro's revolution, staging an international celebration amid the worst economic crisis in decades. The government wants to give the impression that everything is fine. Yoni Sanchez, an independent Cuban journalist, said on her blog, "This event is an extraordinary example of political necrophilia, a celebration of dead ideas, zombie ideas that don't work." So said Moises Nayam, an analyst at the Carnegie Endowment for International Peace. Opening the festivities, President Miguel Diaz-Canal praised Castro's life as an example to revolutionaries and vowed to resist U.S. aggression. His remarks drew an ovation from 1,500 guests at Havana's Palace of Conventions, including delegates from the communist parties stretching from Chile to China. Quote, "As Fidel said more than once, we are ready to resist the imperialist blockade for as many years as necessary," Diaz-Canal said. A handful of former leftist Latin American leaders paid tribute to Castro. Quote, "Fidel was for my generation of Latin Americans a living symbol of the struggle for social justice, liberty, and sovereignty." That's a quote from former Brazilian President Dilma Rousseff, he said in a statement. Meanwhile, power failures have cut television, radio, and internet, leaving few Cubans aware of the festival. Castro, who was nicknamed El Caballo, or the horse, still has admirers, mostly among other, or rather older, Cubans. Some people waiting in food lines say they miss the leadership of a man who bestrode the island in his trademark green military fatigues and whose memory still looms. Quote, "You will hear people say this would not be happening if Fidel were alive," said Carlos Azuegui, a retired Cuban ambassador. "There are no statues of Castro in Cuba. nor are streets, schools, or government buildings named after him, a prohibition he imposed shortly after his guerrillas overthrew the Baptistas in 1959. The article goes on from here, but we don't have the time to complete it. I'm your host, Steve Frommey, on behalf of the Radio Information Service. Hope you enjoyed the hour, and invite you to stay tuned for another edition of the Wall Street Journal.
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2: Good morning. Early this morning, look for clear skies and a low around 74. Later today, expect sunshine and a high around 85. Tuesday night, look for clear skies and a low around 74. Wednesday, expect overcast skies with a high near 81. Wednesday night, expect light rain showers with a low near 71. Thursday, there is a slight chance of rain with a high near 81. Get your weather every hour right here on Mind's Eye Radio, your virtual newsstand.
3: In Belleville and Fairview Heights, it's clear and 69 degrees. In O'Fallon, it's clear and 68 degrees.
4: 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Game time is at 7:30 p.m. On Sunday, October 11th, LA Galaxy comes to visit Energizer Park and kickoff is at 6 p.m. On Wednesday, October 14th, City SC hosts the Vancouver Whitecaps FC. Game time is at 7:30 p.m. On Wednesday, October 28th, the Portland Timbers come to town. Game time is at 7:30 p.m. And in our last audio-described game of the season, on Saturday, October 31st, City SC hosts San Diego FC. Kickoff is at 2 p.m. For the full list of events and links to purchase tickets, visit our calendar at bit.ly/upcoming-ad-events.
5: Hey, what's the matter with you anyway? Don't you even know a rabbit when you see one?
6: Ever wonder what makes a hare different from a rabbit? The answer can be found in everyday science. Before we jump into this subject, let's talk about their similarities. Of the two, hares are actually the ones you're more likely to see in your backyard. Oh, and there's one right over there. If you're thinking that he looks an awful lot like a jackrabbit, you're right. Jackrabbits are actually hares. Hares and rabbits are called lagomorphs, and like rodents, have long, sharp front teeth that grow constantly to compensate for heavy wear. And those trademark long ears and twitchy nose, those allow hares and rabbits to detect enemies. Even those big bunny eyes are a powerful defense, allowing them to see more than half a circle around their bodies. We've been discovered. Follow that hare. See those big strong hind legs? Rabbits and hares' hind legs are longer than their forelegs, so they can actually run faster uphill. But hares have longer hind legs and larger feet, so they're better jumpers. They're bigger and stronger than rabbits, too. Wow, what a jump. Some hares can leap up to 20 feet. You know, if we ended up at this hare's nest, we'll discover yet another difference. Hares don't dig burrows or live in groups like rabbits do. And their young are born open-eyed and furry, while newborn rabbits are blind and hairless. But alas, our hair's long gone. And as they say, hair today, gone tomorrow. Thanks for being a part of Everyday Science. 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
3: Hello, everyone. My name is Gabriella from the Talking Information Center. Today is Monday, the 10th of August, and I will be reading from Diabetes. The first article today is titled, Life with Diabetes, What Happens as We Age? It was written by the Mayo Clinic. If you have diabetes, you might encounter the effects of complications as you move into the later parts of your life. According to the Center for Disease Control and Prevention, 50% of adults age 65 and older have prediabetes and 25% have diabetes. Prediabetes is a condition in which blood sugar levels are higher than they should be, but not yet high enough to be diagnosed with diabetes. These conditions are caused by multiple factors, including insulin resistance, usually as a result of obesity and inactivity, reduced insulin production from the pancreas, and loss of muscle mass. Effects of diabetes and aging. Life-limiting complications. Having diabetes can result in nerve damage and persistent pain, vision loss, kidney dysfunction, memory changes, urinary incontinence, or slow healing wounds. Premature death. The likelihood of premature death increases due to coexisting conditions, such as heart disease, high blood pressure, or stroke. Increased falls and injury. Low blood sugar levels, vision or hearing loss, and balance changes from neuropathy may increase your chance of falling and injury. Medication conflicts. You may be taking multiple medications to treat health conditions, which put you at increased risk for side effects or drug interactions. Dexterity and vision loss. Your fingers or hands may not work as well as they used to, or your eyesight may be poor, making it difficult to use insulin or injectable medications. Financial burden. Medication and testing supplies needed to treat your diabetes can be costly, which could create budget constraints. Memory loss or function. You may not remember or think as clearly as before and may need assistance from relatives or friends. Poor nutrition. You may have limited access to healthy food because of finances or lack of transportation. Depression. Your level of independence may decrease due to changes in vision, mobility, or finances, and you may become depressed. 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It's important to work with your diabetes care team to individualize your treatment plan, including limiting hypoglycemia or low blood sugars and cardiovascular conditions such as hypertension or high blood pressure and lipid management. 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You can also discuss your diabetes with your care team or your endocrinologist or diabetes educator. You may also want to meet with a dietitian to help you with meal plans. You can also gather resources from aging and disability resource centers, including information on physical activity, food assistance, or other support options. Another way is scheduling a yearly dilated eye exam to closely monitor your eye health for vision problems or eye diseases. You can also do exercises that include balance, strength training, and cardio to optimize your health. Another way to improve your health with diabetes is using portion control for your meals, or making sure to remember to

0: 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The next article I will be reading is titled, Why Losing the Wrong Fat Can Actually Trigger Diabetes. And the source is University of Michigan Medical School. Fat tissue is often viewed as something the body would be better off without. Scientists now know, however, that adipose tissue is an active and essential organ that supports many important processes, including energy storage, hormone production, and metabolic regulation. Too much fat can increase the risk of diabetes, heart disease, and other health problems. Yet the opposite can also be dangerous. In rare genetic and autoimmune conditions, such as familial partial lipodystrophy type 2, also known as FPLD2, abnormal fat loss and uneven fat distribution can also end up leading to diabetes and other metabolic diseases. Elif Oral, MD, a clinician and professor in the Division of Metabolism, Endocrinology, and Diabetes, has spent much of her career trying to understand this apparent contradiction. Her goal has been to uncover why pathological fat loss damages metabolism and to improve treatment options for people with lipodystrophy syndromes. Working with patients who have FPLD2, oral joined Ormond McDonald, PhD, Professor of Molecular and Integrative Physiology, graduate student researcher Jessica Mong, PhD, and a broader collaborative team to investigate what happens inside diseased fat tissue. A simple explanation is that all of the fat cells have really catastrophic things happening in them, said Mong. To study the process, the researchers developed a mouse model in which they could switch off the Lehman AC gene specifically and IDU sites. This is the same gene that is mutated in people with FPLD2. The researchers examined both the animal models and tissue donated by patients. They found major changes in gene activity that prevented fat cells from properly processing and storing lipids. At the same time, the adipocytes in the immune system cells within the fat tissue shifted into pro-inflammatory state. The mitochondria inside the fat cells also stops functioning normally. Mitochondria help generate energy for cells, so their failure can have widespread effects on cell health, said Mong. All of these effects come together to create this perfect environment for the tissue to be really unhealthy and eventually disappear. When healthy adipose tissue is lost, the body can no longer manage lipids or release metabolic hormones in the usual way. This breakdown can contribute to serious conditions, including diabetes and fatty liver disease. This is really underscoring the importance of healthy fats in keeping metabolism intact and functional, said Oral. People think of type 2 diabetes as a disease of beta cells, but it's actually a disease of fat cells, too. Beta cells are the insulin-producing cells in the pancreas. Although they play a central role in diabetes, the new findings show that fat cells are also deeply involved in maintaining normal blood sugar control and metabolic health. The researchers hope their findings will point to new therapeutic targets. One possibility is to protect adipose tissue before it deteriorates, preventing fat cells from disappearing and reducing the metabolic damage caused by the disease. The work also highlights the importance of close collaboration between laboratory scientists, clinicians, and patients. I think this work is an outstanding example of a collaboration between a translational clinical researcher and a basic science physiologist, said McDonald. We also can't overstate the importance of the patient population and their involvement in developing therapies and their dedication to understanding their disease. I will now be sharing with you a perfect summer dessert that is safe for patients with diabetes. It's called strawberry mousse. I will now read the instructions. The calories are 89, the fat is 4 grams, the saturated fat is 3 grams, the protein is 3 grams, the carbs are 8 grams, the cholesterol is 10 milligrams, the fiber is 1 gram, and the sodium is 90 milligrams. The exchanges per serving is 1 fat. What you will need is 1 package, 4 serving size, strawberry sugar-free gelatin, 1/2 cup boiling water, 2 cup fresh strawberries, sliced, divided, 1/2 cup reduced-fat cream cheese, 1/2 cup cold water, 1/4 teaspoon almond extract, 1 cup reduced-fat whipped topping, plus additional for garnish, which is optional. And this makes 6 servings. The first step is to place gelatin in a small bowl. Pour boiling water over gelatin and stir until completely dissolved. Transfer gelatin mixture to a blender. Add 1 cup sliced strawberries, cream cheese, cold water, and almond extract. Blend about 1 minute or until completely smooth. The next step is to pour the mixture into a medium bowl. Add whipped topping and whisk thoroughly until fully incorporated, making sure the gelatin mixture does not settle to the bottom. The third step is to spoon the mousse evenly into 6 serving cups. Refrigerate at least 2 hours or until set. The last step is to top each serving with the remaining sliced strawberries and a dollop of whipped topping if desired. Enjoy. The next article I will be reading is titled, What You Can Do About Stress and Diabetes Management. And the source is healthline.com. Stress is a term you're likely familiar with. You may also know exactly what stress feels like. However, what does stress exactly mean? This body response is natural in the face of danger, and it's what helped our ancestors cope with occasional hazards. Short-term or acute stress isn't likely to cause any major health concerns. But the story is different with long-term chronic stress. When you're under stress for days or even weeks or months, you're at risk for numerous health effects. Such risks may even extend to your body and mind, as well as your emotional well-being. Stress may even lead to inflammatory response in the body, which has been associated with numerous chronic health issues. Learn more facts about stress, as well as some of the possible contributing factors. Knowing the signs and causes of stress can help you treat it. This response all starts with the part of the brain called the hypothalamus. When you're stressed, the hypothalamus sends signals throughout your nervous system into your kidneys. In turn, your kidneys release stress hormones. These include adrenaline and cortisol. Women are more likely to experience more physical signs of stress compared to their male counterparts. This doesn't, however, mean that men don't experience stress. Instead, men are more likely to try to escape from the stress and not exhibit any signs. You may be flooded with thoughts about the future in your daily to-do list. Rather than focusing on one item at a time, though, these thoughts bombard your mind all at once, and it's difficult to escape them. Your fingers may shake, and your body might feel off balance. Sometimes dizziness can occur. These effects are linked to hormonal releases. For example, adrenaline can cause a surge of jittery energy throughout the body. This is caused by a rise in blood pressure. You may get hot in situations when you're nervous too, such as when you have to give a presentation. This is due to an accumulation of stress's effects in the mind. It can also occur when stress affects the way you sleep. Constant overwhelming stress can take its toll and bring down your overall outlook on life. Feelings of guilt are possible too. When you can't quiet down racing thoughts at night, sleep may be hard to come by. This may be related to insomnia, but sleepiness may also develop from simply being exhausted from chronic stress. These are often called tension headaches. The headaches may crop up every time you encounter stress, or they may be ongoing in cases of long-term stress. Shortness of breath is common with stress, and it can then turn into nervousness. People with social anxiety often have shortness of breath when they encounter stressful situations. The actual breath issues are related to tightness in your breathing muscles. As the muscles get more tired, your shortness of breath may worsen. In extreme cases, this may lead to a panic attack. Acne breakouts can occur in some people, while others may have itchy rashes. Both symptoms are related to inflammatory response from the stress. In turn, you'll likely experience more frequent colds and flus, even when it isn't the season for these illnesses. Some women may miss their period as a result of being stressed. One study found that women reported feeling less interested in sex when they're anxious. Their bodies also reacted differently to sexual stimulation when they're anxious. People who experience a lot of stress are more likely to smoke cigarettes and misuse drugs and alcohol. Depending on these substances for stress relief, they may cause other health problems. This is associated with cortisol release that can increase blood glucose sugar production. Although stress doesn't directly cause ulcers, it can aggravate any existing ulcers you may already have. Excessive cortisol release from adrenaline glands above the kidneys may also lead to fat accumulation. Stress-related eating habits, such as eating junk food or binge eating, may also lead to excess pounds. Chronic stress and an unhealthy lifestyle will cause your blood pressure to rise. Over time, high blood pressure can cause permanent damage to your heart. If you have a family member with overreactive responses to stress, you may experience the same. If you eat a lot of junk or processed foods, the excess fat, sugar, and sodium increase inflammation. In addition to being good for your heart, exercise also helps make your brain serotonin. This brain chemical can help you maintain a healthy outlook on stress, while warding off anxiety and depression. A lack of support at home can make stress worse, while not taking time off with your friends and family can have similar effects. According to the Mayo Clinic, people who manage stress tend to live longer and healthier lives. Everyone experiences occasional stress because our lives are increasingly jam-packed with obligations such as school, work, and raising kids. It can seem like a stress-free day is impossible. Given all the negative effects long-term stress can have on your health, though, it's worth making stress relief a priority. Over time, you'll likely be happier, too. If stress is getting in the way of your health and happiness, talk to your doctor about ways you can manage it. Aside from diet, exercise, and relaxation techniques, they may also recommend medication and therapies. I will now share another summer recipe. This one is called roasted peppers stuffed with yellow squash and rice. And it makes 4 servings. The calories are 233, the fat is 6 grams, the saturated fat is 2 grams, the protein is 9 grams, carbs are 35 grams, cholesterol is 9 milligrams, fiber is 6 grams, and sodium is 335 milligrams. And this is a healthy recipe for patients with diabetes. The ingredients you will need is 1/2 cup long grain brown rice, 5 large green, red, or yellow bell peppers divided, 2 teaspoons of olive oil, 2 medium yellow squash, 1 pound, chopped, 1 small onion, diced, 2 cloves garlic, minced, 1 large tomato, chopped, 1/2 cup no salt added tomato sauce, 3 tablespoons chopped fresh basil or parsley, 1/4 teaspoon salt, 1/8 teaspoon black pepper, 1/2 cup grated Parmesan cheese, and non-stick cooking spray. The first step is to cook the rice according to the package directions. The second step is to preheat the oven to 400 degrees Fahrenheit. Bring a large pot of water to a boil. Slice tops off of 4 bell peppers. Remove seeds and membranes. Blanch peppers in boiling water 4 minutes to soften slightly. Remove with a slotted spoon and set aside. Next, chop the remaining bell pepper. Heat oil in a large non-stick skillet over medium-high heat. Add chopped pepper, squash, and onion. Cook, stirring frequently, 5 minutes or until softened. Next, add garlic. Cook for 1 minute. Stir in cooked rice, tomato, and tomato sauce. Cook until heated through. Stir in basil, salt, black pepper, and Parmesan cheese. Lastly, coat a 13-by-9-inch baking dish with non-stick cooking spray. Fill each blanched bell pepper with about 1/2 cup rice mixture. Arrange peppers in a single layer in a baking dish. Bake uncovered for 25 to 30 minutes or until hot. A vegan variation can be made by replacing the Parmesan cheese with nutritional yeast or omitting it. Enjoy. The next article I will be reading is titled, After 60 Years, Scientists Uncover Metformin's Hidden Brain Effects. And the source is Baylor College of Medicine. Metformin has been the standard treatment for type 2 diabetes for more than 6 decades. Yet scientists have never fully understood how it lowers blood sugar. Now, researchers at Baylor College of Medicine and collaborators around the world have identified an unexpected factor behind its effects, the brain. Their findings reveal a previously unknown brain pathway involved in metformin's anti-diabetic action, opening the door to more precise and effective treatments. The study appeared in Science Advances. It's been widely accepted that metformin lowers blood glucose primarily by reducing glucose output in the liver. Other studies have found that it acts through the gut, said corresponding author Dr. Makoto Fukuda, associate professor of pediatrics, nutrition at Baylor. We looked into the brain as it is widely recognized as a key regulator of whole-body glucose metabolism. We investigated whether and how the brain contributes to the anti-diabetic effects of metformin. The researchers focused on a protein called RAP1, located in a region of the brain known as the ventromedial hypothalamus, abbreviated VMH. They found that metformin's ability to lower blood sugar at clinically relevant doses depends on suppressing RAP1 activity in this area. To explore this further, the team used genetically engineered mice that lacked RAP1 in their VMH. These mice were placed on high-fat diet to model type 2 diabetes. When given low doses of metformin, their blood sugar levels did not improve. In contrast, other diabetes treatments, such as insulin and GLP-1 agonists, remain effective, suggesting a specific role for RAP1 and metformin's action. The scientists then tested whether the brain itself could drive these effects. They injected extremely small amounts of metformin directly into the brains of diabetic mice. Even at doses thousands of times lower than those taken orally, the treatment significantly reduced blood sugar levels. We also investigated which cells in the VMH were involved in medicating metformin's effects, Fukuda said. We found that SF1 neurons are activated when metformin is introduced into the brain, suggesting they're directly involved in the drug's action. Using brain tissue samples, the researchers measured the electrical activity of these neurons. Metformin increased the activity of most of these cells, but only when RAP1 was present. In mice lacking RAP1 in these neurons, the drug had no effect. This showed that RAP1 is necessary for metformin to activate these brain cells and reduce blood sugar. This discovery changes how we think about metformin, Fukuda said. It's not just working in the liver or the gut, it's also acting in the brain. We found that while the liver and intestines need high concentrations of the drug to respond, the brain reacts to much lower levels. Although only a few diabetes drugs are known to act on the brain, this research suggests that metformin may be doing so all along. The findings point to a new opportunity for developing therapies that directly target this brain pathway. These findings open the door to developing new diabetes treatments that directly target this pathway in the brain, Fukuda said. In addition, metformin is known for other health benefits, such as slowing brain aging. We plan to investigate whether the same brain RAP1 signaling is responsible for other well-documented effects of the drug on the brain. I will now be reading an article titled Winter Wisdom by Diane Fennell. Although it is currently not winter, these techniques can be used all season long. When muscles rebel, leg cramps can strike without warning, often at night or after exercise. And they're more than just annoying. People with diabetes are especially prone due to circulation issues, nerve damage, and electrolyte imbalances. The good news, relief strategies range from stretching to hydration to small nutritional tweaks. Find out what works best and when leg cramps strike. Eating well on GLP-1s. GLP-1 medications can help with blood sugar and weight management, but they also change the way you feel about food. Appetite loss, nausea, or other GI side effects may leave you wondering what and how much to eat. Eating well on GLP-1s offers practical strategies to keep meals satisfying, nourishing, and diabetes friendly. Stigma's silent burden. The emotional side effect of diabetes does not always make headlines, but stigma is real, and it can take a toll on mental and physical health. Whether it's judgment about food choices, weight, or daily care routines, stigma adds an invisible burden. Learn how to push back and protect your well-being in the hidden weight of diabetes stigma. Smarter healthcare. 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But what does AI mean for people with diabetes? And how might it shape your care? 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Quality rest is one of the best gifts you can give your body, but it's often hard to come by. Gentle movements before bed can help calm the nervous system, relax muscles, and prepare the body for sleep. Move into sleep shows you simple, soothing exercise to turn bedtime into true rest time. I will now be reading an article titled, "This After-Meal Blood Sugar Spike May Raise Alzheimer's Risk," and the source is the University of Liverpool. A research team from the University of Liverpool has reported new evidence suggesting that sharp increases in blood sugar following meals may raise the risk of Alzheimer's disease. The findings point to after-meal glucose levels as a potential factor in long-term brain health. For years, studies have shown that conditions such as hyperglycemia, diagnosed type 2 diabetes mellitus, and insulin resistance are linked to poor brain health. These metabolic problems have also been associated with higher chances of cognitive decline and various forms of dementia. However, exactly how blood sugar disruptions contribute to these brain changes has remained unclear. To explore this connection, researchers examined genetic and health information from more than 350,000 UK Biobank participants between the ages of 40 and 69. The analysis focused on key indicators of how the body manages sugar, including fasting glucose levels, insulin levels, and blood sugar measured 2 hours after eating. The team used Mendelian randomization, a genetic method that helps researchers assess whether certain biological traits are likely to play a direct role in disease risk. This approach allowed them to test whether different measures of blood sugar regulation could be linked to the development of dementia. The analysis showed that individuals with higher blood sugar levels after meals had a 69% higher risk of developing Alzheimer's disease. This specific pattern of elevated glucose, known as postprandial hypoglycemia, stood out as a key factor. Importantly, the increased risk was not explained by overall brain shrinkage or damage to white matter. This suggests that elevated after-meal blood sugar may affect the brain through more subtle biological processes that are not fully understood. Dr. Andrew Mason, lead author, said this finding could help shape future prevention strategies, highlighting the importance of managing blood sugar, not just overall, but specifically after meals. Dr. Vicky Garfield, senior author, commented, "We first need to replicate these results in other populations and ancestries to confirm the link and better understand the underlying biology. If validated, the study could pave the way for new approaches to reduce dementia risk in people with diabetes." I will now introduce to you a delicious dessert that is friendly for all people, including those with diabetes. These are called chocolate mousse minis. They have 138 calories per serving, 7 grams of fat, 3 grams of saturated fat, 5 grams of protein, 19 grams of carbs, 40 milligrams cholesterol, 2 grams of fiber, and 58 milligrams sodium. The ingredients to make these are 1 envelope, 1/4 ounce unflavored gelatin, 1/4 cup water, 3/4 cup low-fat evaporated milk, 1/3 cup unsweetened cocoa powder, 1 egg yolk, 1/2 cup granule heat-stable sugar substitute, such as sucralose-based, 1/3 cup semi-sweet chocolate chips, 1/2 teaspoon vanilla extract, 3/4 cup plus 6 tablespoons reduced-fat whipped topping, thawed and divided, 3 chocolate wafer cookies crumbled. The first step to making these is sprinkling gelatin over water in a medium saucepan. Let stand 2 minutes or until softened. Whisk in evaporated milk, cocoa, and egg yolk. Cook over low heat, stirring constantly, for about 2 minutes, or until smooth and slightly thickened. Remove from heat. The second step is to whisk in a sugar substitute, chocolate chips, and vanilla until the mixture is smooth. Transfer to a medium bowl and let cool to room temperature, stirring every 5 minutes. Fold in 3/4 cup whipped topping. Spoon about 1/4 cup mousse into each of the 6 4-ounce dessert glasses. Cover and refrigerate for at least 1 hour. The last step is, before serving, be sure to top each mousse with 1 tablespoon whipped topping and 1.5 teaspoons of cookie crumbs. Quick note, this recipe was tested with a granule heat-stable sugar substitute suitable for baking. Cup-for-cup blends can generally be used in equal amounts unless the package suggests otherwise. A tip is to use unsweetened cocoa powder, as it only has 12 to 15 calories and 3 grams of carbohydrate per tablespoon, along with 2 grams of heart-healthy fiber, packing a chocolatey punch without adding excess sugar. Enjoy! The next article I will be reading is titled, "Why Losing Weight May Not Be Enough to Prevent Type 2 Diabetes." And this was written by the German Center for Diabetes Research. Eating a nutritious diet, losing weight, and becoming more physically active can significantly reduce the risk of type 2 diabetes. However, lifestyle changes do not appear to offer the same level of protection to everyone. Researchers report that people assigned to Tubigin's type 2 diabetes risk cluster 5 continue to experience blood sugar, a sharp decline in insulin production, and a consistently elevated risk of developing diabetes. These unfavorable changes occurred even among people who lost a substantial amount of weight and maintained that loss for years. The findings come from scientists at the German Center for Diabetes Research, the University Hospital Tübingen, and Helmholtz, Munich. The results were published in the scientific journal Diabetes. 6 distinct type 2 diabetes risk groups. Several years ago, DZD researchers separated people at risk of type 2 diabetes into 6 clearly defined clusters. These groups differ considerably in how often diabetes develops and how diabetes-related complications progress. Cluster 3 and 5 were identified as having an especially high likelihood of developing type 2 diabetes. In the latest analysis, researchers examined whether long-term weight loss and lifestyle-based diabetes prevention produced different results across these risk groups. Cluster 5 remains vulnerable despite weight loss. The researchers analyzed information from the Tübingen Lifestyle Intervention Program, abbreviated TULIP. People with an increased risk of type 2 diabetes participated in a 2-year lifestyle program and were then monitored for approximately 9 years. The analysis concentrated on participants who achieved substantial weight loss and successfully maintained it over the long term. We were particularly interested in whether individuals in risk clusters 3 and 5 differed from those in other clusters with regard to improvements in blood glucose levels and the prevention of type 2 diabetes, explains Professor Norbert Steffen, the lead author of the study. We were very surprised to find that, despite a large and sustained weight loss of 8%, and after a very long follow-up period of 9 years, individuals in risk cluster 5 showed increasing blood glucose levels, declining insulin secretion, and a persistently high risk of type 2 diabetes. The researchers also investigated why lifestyle intervention appeared to provide less protection for people in cluster 5. Their analysis focused on the biological mechanisms that might explain the group's worsening metabolic health. The results suggest that insulin resistance played a major role. The resistance was most likely linked to several fatty liver disease. Fat accumulation in the liver may also have impaired the ability of pancreatic beta cells to release insulin, contributing to higher blood sugar levels in people in cluster 5. The findings support earlier evidence showing that fatty liver disease and insulin resistance are the main disease processes affecting people in Tübingen's type 2 diabetes risk cluster 5. These characteristics may leave them especially vulnerable to both type 2 diabetes and cardiovascular disease. The results indicate that people in cluster 5 may not receive the same metabolic benefits from lifestyle intervention as people in other groups. This was true even when they achieved substantial and lasting weight loss, particularly when researchers examined blood sugar regulation. If future prospective research confirms the findings, diabetes prevention may need to become more personalized. People with high-risk biological profiles, such as cluster 5, may even require more intensive care treatments designed to address their specific metabolic problems. I will now introduce you to a recipe for berry quinoa parfaits, a delicious dessert or breakfast option that is healthy for everyone, including people with diabetes. The calories for this option are 170. The fat is 2 grams, saturated fat is 1 gram, protein is 9 grams, carbs are 28 grams, cholesterol is 30 milligrams, it has 4 grams of fiber and 100 milligrams of sodium. The ingredients to make these parfaits are 2/3 cups uncooked quinoa, 2 cups plus 2 tablespoons fat-free skim milk divided, 1/8 teaspoon salt, 1/4 cup granule heat-stable sugar substitute, such as sucralose, monk fruit, or stevia blend, 1 egg, 1/2 teaspoon vanilla extract, 3 cups sliced strawberries for extra fiber, 1/4 cup non-fat plain Greek yogurt. You can also add a drop of vanilla extract if desired, and ground cinnamon, which is optional. The first step is to place the quinoa in a fine mesh strainer. Rinse well under cold running water. In a medium saucepan, combine quinoa, 2 cups milk, and salt. Bring to a simmer over medium heat. Reduce to medium-low. Cook uncovered for 25 to 30 minutes, or until the quinoa is tender, stirring frequently. In medium bowl, whisk 2 tablespoons milk, sugar substitute, egg, and vanilla. Gradually whisk in 1/2 cup hot quinoa mixture, then return mixture to saucepan. Cook over medium heat 3 to 5 minutes, stirring constantly until thickened and bubbly. Remove from heat, cool for 30 minutes. The third step is to layer the quinoa mixture in 1/2 cup strawberries in 6 parfait dishes. Top each with a dollop of Greek yogurt and a sprinkle of cinnamon if desired. An additional tip, finish parfaits with berries like blueberries, raspberries, or extra strawberries. They add sweetness, antioxidants, and nutrition without spiking carbs. Enjoy. The next article I will be reading is titled, Why Do Some People Develop Diabetes and Others Don't? By the Southern Regional AHEC. And the source is Lenny Salzberg, MD. Risk Factors for Type 2 Diabetes. Why do some people develop diabetes and others don't? Lifestyle and environmental factors account for the majority of the diabetes epidemic. We know that an energy-dense Western-style diet, food trucks anyone, and a sedentary lifestyle, thanks COVID-19, are responsible for the epidemic of obesity, and that obesity often leads to diabetes. But not everyone who is obese gets diabetes, and not everyone with diabetes is obese. Why? Genetics. Scientists have already identified 500 genes that are associated with type 2 diabetes, which together account for 20% of the predisposition to type 2 diabetes. But genes don't explain everything. In addition to genetic factors, there are epigenetic factors, which are influences outside the DNA. These include things like aging, the environment, and exposure to substances during gestation. For example, prenatal exposure to famine has been associated with a higher risk of developing type 2 diabetes. Also, the children of women who have gestational diabetes are 8 times more likely to develop diabetes themselves. So if you don't want your baby to grow up having diabetes, don't get pregnant during a famine. But if you must, don't get diabetes while you're pregnant. What are some surprising risk factors for diabetes? Many of us know about the risk incurred by lack of exercise and by drinking Mountain Dew and other sugary sweetened beverages, such as sweet tea. But did you know that eating a low-fiber diet, not sleeping enough, and even exposure to loud road noise are all independent risk factors for diabetes? Did you know that drinking 3 or more cups of coffee, either caffeinated or decaffeinated, is associated with a lower risk of diabetes? One of the frontiers in diabetes risk management involves our complex intestinal ecosystem, otherwise known as the gut microbiome. The gut is nearly sterile at birth. However, by age 3, the gut has acquired most of the microbes that will be present through adulthood. These microscopic organisms, such as certain types of bacteria, fungi, and viruses, share a symbiotic relationship with the lining of the gut. The two main types of bacteria in the gut are called firmicutes and bacteriocetes. Firmicutes are found predominantly in the small intestine, while bacteroidetes reside mostly in the colon. These bacteria are involved in nutrient metabolism, drug metabolism, maintenance of the gut lining, and protection against pathogens. Dysbiosis, an imbalance of gut microbes, occurs as a result of an unhealthy diet, antibiotic treatment, or chronic infection. In one study, 4 days of a meat-based diet rapidly decreased the abundance of firmicutes in the diet. Who would have thought that eating meat was bad for us? Also, it has been shown that the guts of patients with diabetes and prediabetes have fewer of the type of bacteria that change carbohydrates into short-chain fatty acids, also known as SCFAs. SCFAs affect metabolism, energy balance, and the stability of the immune system. Strategies to prevent and treat diabetes through manipulation of the gut microbiome are being developed. We know that you can help your own microbiome by consuming prebiotics, like vegetables and fruit. Probiotics, like kefir and yogurt, may also improve your gut microbiome. In the meantime, pick your parents well. Eat a high-fiber diet, avoid meat, drink a lot of coffee, and get enough sleep. And try not to live next to a highway. Good luck. I will now present a perfect option for lunch or dinner for people with diabetes. It's called wild and brown rice with exotic mushrooms. It has 175 calories, 4 grams of fat, 1 gram of saturated fat, 5 grams of protein, 30 grams of carbs, 0 milligrams of cholesterol, 2 grams of fiber, and 150 milligrams of sodium. The ingredients to make this exotic rice dish are 1 2/3 cup packaged unseasoned brown and wild rice blend, 6 cups of water, 1/2 ounce dried porcini or morel mushrooms, 3/4 cup boiling water, 2 tablespoons of margarine, 8 ounces cremini brown or button mushrooms sliced, 2 cloves of garlic minced, 2 tablespoons chopped fresh thyme or 2 teaspoons dried thyme, 1/2 teaspoon of salt, 1/4 teaspoon of black pepper, 1/2 cup sliced green onions. The first step to making this dish is combining rice and water in a large saucepan and bringing to a boil over high heat. Next, cover and simmer over low heat until rice is tender. Check package directions for cooking time. Drain, but do not rinse. Next, meanwhile, while it's cooking, place dried porcini mushrooms in a small bowl and pour boiling water over them. Let stand about 30 minutes or until mushrooms are tender. Drain mushrooms, reserving soaking liquid. Chop mushrooms and set aside. The third step is to melt margarine in a large deep skillet over medium heat. Add cremini mushrooms and garlic and cook, stirring about every 5 minutes. Sprinkle with thyme, salt, and pepper, and cook for about 1 minute longer until the mushrooms are tender. Stir the drained rice, chopped porcini mushrooms, and reserved mushroom liquid into a skillet. Cook and stir over medium-low heat for about 5 minutes, or until heated through. Stir in green onions and serve. Quick note, rice may be prepared up to 3 hours ahead and kept covered at room temperature until added to the mushroom mixture. Enjoy. I will now be reading a medical article titled Diabetic Retinopathy, Eye Disorders, Merck Manual Consumer Version. Diabetic retinopathy is damage to the retina, the transparent light-sensitive structure at the back of the eye, as a result of diabetes. Blood vessels and the retina can leak blood and fluid. New blood vessels may develop, sometimes leading to bleeding, scar formation, or retinal detachment. The diagnosis is based on an eye examination after the pupil is dilated with eye drops. Controlling blood sugar and blood pressure is important for people who have diabetic retinopathy or those who are at risk of developing it. laser treatments, and injections into the eye can usually decrease leakage of blood and fluid from blood vessels, thus preventing or delaying further damage. Diabetes mellitus is among the leading causes of blindness in the United States and other developed countries, particularly among working-aged adults. After several years, some retinal change occurs in almost all people with diabetes over time. People with diabetes who also have high blood pressure are at higher risk of developing diabetic retinopathy because both conditions tend to damage the retina. Pregnancy can cause diabetic retinopathy to worsen. Repeated exposure to high levels of sugar or glucose in the blood make the walls of the small blood vessels, including those in the retina, weaker and therefore more prone to damage. Damaged retinal blood vessels leak blood and fluid into the retina. The extent of retinopathy and vision loss is related mostly to the following: how well blood sugar levels are controlled, how well blood pressure is controlled, and how long the person has had diabetes. Symptoms of diabetic retinopathy. Diabetes mellitus can cause two types of changes in the eye. The first is non-proliferative diabetic retinopathy. This occurs first. The second is proliferative diabetic retinopathy. Occurs after non-proliferative diabetic retinopathy and is more severe. In proliferative diabetic retinopathy, damage to the retina stimulates the growth of new blood vessels. The new blood vessels grow abnormally, sometimes leading to bleeding, hemorrhages, or scarring. Extensive scarring can cause the detachment of the retina. Proliferative diabetic retinopathy results in greater loss of vision than does non-proliferative diabetic retinopathy. It can result in total or near-total blindness due to a large hemorrhage into the vitreous humor, the jelly-like substance that fills the back of the eyeball, also called the vitreous, or to a type of retinal detachment called traction retinal detachment. Growth of new blood vessels can also lead to a painful type of glaucoma, neovascular glaucoma. In neovascular glaucoma, abnormal blood vessels that have formed in the iris close the space between the iris and the cornea, blocking the drainage of fluid from the eye and causing buildup of pressure in the eye, known as glaucoma. Macular edema can cause significant loss of vision. Symptoms of proliferative diabetic retinopathy may include blurred vision, floaters, black spots, or flashing lights in the field of vision, and sudden, severe, painless vision loss. Diagnosis of diabetic retinopathy. This will include a doctor's examination of the eye, fluorescent angiography, color photographs, and optical coherence tomography. In general, retinopathy appears 5 years after people develop type 1 diabetes. So doctors recommend that people have regular eye examinations starting 3 to 5 years after type 1 diabetes is diagnosed. Because diagnosis of type 2 diabetes may not occur for years, retinopathy may be present by the time people receive the diagnosis of type 2 diabetes. So screening eye examinations are recommended as soon as diabetes is diagnosed. Doctors diagnose non-proliferative and proliferative diabetic retinopathy by examining the retina with an osmoscope. Doctors use fluorescent angiography to help determine the location of the leakage, as well as areas of poor blood flow and the areas of new abnormal blood vessel formation, determine the extent of retinopathy, develop a treatment plan, and monitor the results of treatment. Doctors take color photographs of the retina during fluorescein and angiography. Optical coherence tomography, an imaging study, can help assess the severity of macular edema and assess how well the person is responding to treatment. Treatment of diabetic retinopathy. Measures to control blood sugar and blood pressure. For macular edema, injections of medications into the eye. laser photocoagulation, and sometimes vitrectomy. Treatment of diabetic retinopathy is aimed at controlling blood sugar and blood pressure. People with fluid buildup in the macula, known as macular edema, are given eye injections of certain medications, for example, ranzimab or bezoquamab, which are called antivascular endothelial growth factor, abbreviated VEGF medications. Treatments may not need to be repeated as often if the medication used is a higher dose of aflibercept or faricimab, a medication that works similarly to anti-VEGF agents. People may also be given steroids or implants, which slowly release constant levels of a steroid into the eye. Implants containing the steroid dexamethasone are used for people who have persistent macular edema. Implants containing the steroid fluocinolone are available in certain countries for people who have macular edema caused by diabetes. Relieving macular edema with medications may also improve vision. Other treatments include laser photocoagulation, in which a laser beam is aimed into the eye at the retina to slow the growth of abnormal new retinal blood vessels and decrease leakage. Laser photocoagulation may need to be repeated. If bleeding from damaged vessels has been extensive, a procedure called vitrectomy may be needed. In this procedure, blood is removed from the cavity in which the vitreous humor lies. Vision often improves after vitrectomy is done to treat vitreous hemorrhage, traction retinal detachment, or macular edema. Laser treatment only rarely improves vision, but it commonly prevents further deterioration. The best way to prevent diabetic retinopathy is to control blood sugar and keep blood pressure at normal levels. People with diabetes should have an annual eye examination in which the pupil is dilated with eye drops so that retinopathy can be detected and any necessary treatment can be started early. Pregnant women with diabetes should have these eye examinations about once every 3 months. That is all we have the time for today. I'm Gabriella, and I thank you for listening to Diabetes at the Talking Information Center.
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2: Good morning. Today, expect sunshine with a high near 88. Tonight, look for overcast skies with a low near 76. Wednesday, look for light rain showers with a high near 86. Wednesday night, look for partly cloudy skies with a low near 75. Thursday, expect overcast skies with a high near 79. Get your weather every hour right here on Mind's Eye Radio, your virtual newsstand.
3: In Belleville, it's clear and 68 degrees. In Collinsville, it's clear and 67 degrees. In Granite City, it's clear and 66 degrees.
4: Today on Microbe World, no refrigeration required. HIV treatments have improved by leaps and bounds in the last 10 years. One type of drug in particular, a protease inhibitor, has become more effective and less of a drag to take, thanks to the persistent work of researchers. Now, scientists have removed the need to refrigerate the medication. Protease inhibitors prevent HIV from infecting new cells. Patients who take them can reduce the amount of virus in their blood, but keeping up with the doses can be hard. For example, some protease inhibitors have to be refrigerated, and patients must take 3 pills twice a day with meals. That was before scientists like George Hanna at Abbott Laboratories designed a drug that might make life easier for those who are HIV positive.
5: We have focused very much on making sure that we preserve the efficacy of the protease inhibitors, how well they work, at the same time making them more friendly to patients.
4: The new drug can be taken once a day, with or without food, and doesn't require refrigeration. Hannah hopes this convenience prevents patients from skipping doses and

My name is Mike Haskins. For the next hour, I'll read from the Mosen.org website of Jonathan Mosen. And it is actually a long article. I'm not sure how long it will take me. We may have some time afterwards for the New York Times and also throw in some PC World as well. Again, assuming we have time. But this is a kind of a lengthy article that I found interesting, so I brought it to you. So this article is titled Artificial Intelligence, History, and Blindness, Lessons and Musings. And this is written by Jonathan Mosen. Why I'm writing this. There are certain taboo subjects one is encouraged to steer clear of during get-togethers in polite society. Religion is one. Politics, even before the highly polarized world of today, is another. It seems we should add AI to that list, given the intense feelings the subject provokes. You may well ask why I'd step into this minefield by writing a lengthy article about AI. A peaceful life is the way forward, and I should try it sometime. I've written this article for three reasons. I promise that's not because large language models seem to love grouping things into sets of three. First, I come from a perspective that is often absent from mainstream and even technology media. I am blind, and I am also hard of hearing. I've used, advocated for, and even managed the development of access technology for decades. Second, I remain an optimist, and I believe it's possible for reasonable people to have conversations where we don't adopt positions at one extreme end of a spectrum and then defend our corner as if we were cheering on our favorite team. This is where I can get a "Go Orioles" in the article. Third, it's not realistic to expect that we'll stop the advancement of technology. So these conversations are important and necessary, even when some are entrenched and yelling. As a society, we have some big questions to work through. Technology is advancing, but precisely where are we as a society advancing to? What's the plan? What mechanisms must we put in place to ensure that those leading that advancement have the moral authority to do so? I'm no cheerleader for AI, nor am I exclusively a detractor. It's a tool. Sure, it's a powerful tool, and a tool with numerous flaws and risks. Tools can be used well, and they can be used lazily and irresponsibly. There are problems we must talk about, but I want people to walk away from this article appreciating that AI is helping and empowering me and other blind people like me every day. As a blind person who knows how it feels to often find oneself being the person things are done for and to rather than with, I identify with the sense of disempowerment that comes from feeling like things that affect me are happening without my input or even my knowledge. I feel this frustration regularly in so many walks of life. There's no denying that the decisions a tiny, wealthy elite make can affect every one of us profoundly, from the work we do to the quality of services and products we use. It feels immoral that people no one had the chance to vote for can have such a dramatic impact on the future of humanity. But we are not going to change that by raging against the machine. We are going to fix it by insisting on a better process. Burying our heads in the sand and railing against the technology and each other aren't strategies that will help us confront the societal and even existential questions we face. Disruption's going to keep disrupting. This discussion isn't new.
human beings.

0: Machines have wrestled with disruptive technology for as long as we've built tools. The Industrial Revolution rearranged whole societies. It put some people out of work, lifted others into work that had never existed, and changed forever how we live. The people living through it couldn't see the societal destination, and the fear they felt was real. We should keep that in mind when we consider the fear people feel now. The arrival of good old radio was another disruptive moment for an established industry. When the BBC in Britain began daily broadcasting in November 1922, newspaper proprietors were determined to protect their patch. They lobbied the government of the day, which agreed to keep the young broadcaster out of the news business almost entirely. Newspaper publishers persuaded the government to ban the BBC from broadcasting news before 7 p.m. and to force it to use wire service copy rather than report on its own. The newspaper industry had built something valuable, employed many people, and feared for their livelihoods. Their instinct was to wall the newcomer out, and for a while, it seemed to be working. Then came the event that exposed how brittle the wall really was. In May 1926, a general strike brought the country to a standstill, and the national newspapers stopped printing. Almost overnight, the medium the government had kept out of the news business became the only way most people could learn what was happening. With newspapers halting production, the BBC emerged as the nation's principal conduit for information, issuing multiple daily bulletins, five a day throughout the crisis. Of necessity, people had been given a taste of the immediacy of radio news, and there was no putting that genie back in the bottle. The government eased restrictions from 1927, letting the BBC broadcast news earlier and produce its own bulletins rather than depend on the approved agencies. By 1934, the BBC had built a news operation of its own. The thing the newspapers had fought so hard to prevent became one of the most trusted news institutions in the world. And the papers, contrary to every prediction, did not die. They adapted. If you are interested in this topic, I highly recommend a podcast that is doing a very deep dive into the history of the BBC called The British Broadcasting Century. It's presented with plenty of depth and a little humor, although it's a British podcast, so of course it's humor spelled H-U-M-O-U-R. It eventually became radio's turn to be disrupted. I'll cross the pond for this example. After the Second World War, television arrived in American living rooms, and it did to radio very nearly what radio had once done to the newspapers. The new medium added pictures to sound, and it drew creative talent, listener loyalty, and advertising revenue away from radio. One by one, the great programs walked out the door and reappeared on television. While some transferred successfully, others disappeared from the airwaves. By the early 1950s, plenty of people had concluded that video had already killed the radio star. It had not. The answer came from a station owner in Omaha. Todd Storrs, with his program director, and Gordon McClendon in Dallas, built a format expressly as a response to the competition from television. Instead of the half-hour dramas that TV could now do better, they played a tight rotation of the most popular records, chosen based on what people were actually buying. They wrapped those records in brief news, weather, and sports, frequent time checks, station promotion, and the personality of the local disc jockey. Oh, and the jingles. Who can forget those incredible jingles, many of which came from PAMS of Dallas? They called it Top 40. If you want a single moment when radio's new footing became undeniable, listen to Air Checks from New York in 1964 when the Beatles arrived. If I can get the Orioles into this narrative, I sure have to get the Beatles into it somewhere. The city's top 40 stations went to war over the Fabs. Throughout 1964, 50,000-watt powerhouse WABC nicknamed itself WABC. It was excelling where the television technology of the time could not. It was everywhere the teenagers with their transistor radios were. It was immediate, it was local, and it seemed to speak to you alone. Now, we live in an age where traditional broadcast media persists, but disruption has well and truly reshaped it. As someone who has built several internet radio projects by the blind community for the blind community, I welcome the collapse of the barriers to entry. When I host my internet radio show, I don't need a powerful shortwave radio transmitter to reach my global audience from my home studio. When I produce the technology podcast of the National Federation of the Blind, assisting people to make the most of the technology available today and facilitating us learning from one another, I celebrate how much easier it is to publish and consume global media. In the late 1980s, I was already on the internet using a shell account at my university. Those were the days. Pine, Telnet, Gopher, and Usenet, no World Wide Web. Back then, the internet belonged to a small community. I don't think the word click is unfair, and many in that community wanted to keep it that way. When commercial interests began to arrive, plenty of longtime users declared it the end of the world as we knew it. We can't possibly let the great unwashed onto the internet. Where will it end? There's even a name for the moment it tipped over. People called it the Eternal September, the point in 1993 when the gates opened and the old culture could no longer hold the line. Had those gatekeepers won, the internet would have stayed a private club for people with exceptional computer skills and specific access channels. That would have been disastrous for a blind person like me. The mainstream commercial internet lifted blind people out of generations of information poverty. It's the reason I can read a newspaper the moment it's published, bank without assistance, take my time when shopping as I examine the options like everyone else, and do my job. No one would ever have built many of the devices we now take for granted for a private club. I see the same instinct today among those who tried to keep Mastodon small and pure at the exact moment it had a chance to go mainstream. The urge to protect what you love by walling it off is human. It's also, very often, a mistake. And I'll take a quick pause here to remind you that you are listening to Keystrokes. My name is Mike Haskins, and I'm currently reading from the Mosen.org website, an article titled Artificial Intelligence, History, and Blindness, Lessons and Musings. Now back to the article. With the internet more widely available, music told the same story. As bandwidth and codecs improved, sending music over the internet became the next logical and inevitable step. the recording industry first tried to stop it altogether. It went hard against Napster, rightly calling out intellectual property theft, but it didn't offer an alternative suitable for an increasingly digital world. Then it tried to cage the new world in draconian digital rights management. Finally, it made its peace and adapted. The disruption was enormous, and I don't minimize the careers it upended, but there was no holding back the tide. As a boy, I saved up to buy one album a month. When I look back at that time, the music industry was taking advantage of that model to deliver a lot of slop. Sure, I bought plenty of albums that were works of art from start to finish, like Hotel California, Bat Out of Hell, Thriller, A Night at the Opera, and every Beatles album. But I also bought a lot of albums because there was a song I liked that the label hadn't released as a single, while the rest of it was slop that didn't match the standard of that track I wanted. The artist recorded the rest of the material to make up a full album so they could take the pocket money off the kid. Today, adjusting for inflation, for less than the price of that one album, I have access to very nearly all of recorded music, and I can build custom playlists of what I want to hear. If I like an artist enough, I might attend one of their concerts, and I've even been known to travel some distance to do so. The thing the industry feared became the thing that saved it. We could tell the same story many times over. Painters once feared that photography would make them obsolete. Instead, freed from the duty of mere reproduction, painting reinvented itself and gave us impressionism and everything after. Teachers feared the pocket calculator would destroy children's ability to reason with numbers. In taking some time to paint historical context around the inevitability of disruption in an evolving society, I don't mean to pat anyone on the head, tell them not to worry, and claim that everything will be okay. But I've developed this point at length because some who object the strongest to the evolution of AI come from an industry that has tended to wield the disruption rather than suffer an existential threat from it. When the disruption comes for software. For decades, the people at the heart of all this disruption have been software developers. They are the ones who reshaped every gadget we own and nearly every transaction we make. Now, for the first time, the disruption has come for them. And I notice that some who cheered disruption when it fell on others find it less appealing when it arrives at their own door. The fear of losing your livelihood is real. I've been there myself, and it's horrible. That said, I can't pretend to share the view that all of this is a catastrophe we must resist. As history teaches us, that won't work. I believe history also teaches us that the old ways left too many people out. In various capacities, I've spent decades pressing the world to take the needs of blind people seriously. I've had the privilege of working with software developers who get it, and I'm grateful. Some of them are blind and have worked tirelessly and selflessly to make the world a more accessible place. Many non-blind people have joined them, understanding that the blind are in the best position to determine our needs and how best to meet them. And in that spirit, they offer their advice and considerable skill. Over the years, it has given me much joy to have raised accessibility concerns with non-blind people who weren't even aware that blind people were using computers at all. But when they learned of it, they became committed to making the software they worked on the best it could be from an accessibility point of view. Those experiences maintained my optimism during the tough times, filling me with hope and gratitude, but they haven't always been my experience. For decades, too many software developers and product managers have told me that accessibility isn't a priority, that we should wait our turn until some unspecified time, that accessibility isn't a feature worth supporting. Just as with many industries before it, disruption is now reshaping software development, and the barriers to entry are crashing down. Anyone who knows me knows the values that are dear to me. I believe blind people must determine our own destinies. We will no longer accept someone deciding they know what's best for us and imposing a solution on us that we didn't help to create. In 1824, a blind teenager in Paris invented a code that gave blind people true literacy. Braille was perhaps the first transformative example of us devising our own technology, but it was far from the last. So when I see blind people building solutions for our own needs, when I see crowdsourced feedback influencing where those products are going and which defects are prioritized, I feel joy. We have more power and more control than we've ever had. I'm seeing a glorious renaissance of software that blind people are releasing, plugging accessibility gaps we have endured and pleaded with developers about for years. Unfortunately, I've also seen capable, good-hearted, dedicated, decent people set upon by an online mob who feel they have the right to mercilessly and irrationally attack someone just because the software that is having a positive impact on the lives of blind people was developed even in part with the help of AI. That is unacceptable. It must stop. And I believe we all have a duty to call those doing that kind of bullying to account. Many blind people may make unusually good vibe coders. We already understand user interfaces deeply because we've had to. We are practiced troubleshooters because of deficient software created in the past by humans. We are experts at workarounds and at truly understanding the tools we depend upon. So now we can describe what we need and build it, refine it, critique it. That's liberating. It's democratizing. We're moving ourselves to the front of the line through our own effort, rather than waiting for a turn that seldom comes. To me, that's self-determination. Vibe coding has the potential to redefine how we think about software, and I have been reading many articles on this subject lately. I dabble in vibe coding, but I have also been a product manager of some of the most successful access technology products in the blindness market, so I know what's involved in properly supporting a product after releasing it. I know that, given the important work I am doing right now, I would offer lousy support, and I have no intention of making anything I produce public. But that's okay. As a screen reader user, I am obsessed with efficiency. So much so that I tend to think that every unnecessary syllable is something to eliminate. Not every blind person feels that way, and even when they do, one person's unnecessary verbiage is another's essential information. If we can build software based on open standards, the software becomes the means, not the end. And it is possible that we will see an increase in software that someone writes for their own specific preferences to get their specific job done. For example, if I am producing a podcast, does it really matter to the audience how I did it? As long as the final product sounds good and it turns up in a format their podcast client can work with, they have the product they expect. That's quite the shift with potentially positive accessibility ramifications. Code, safety, and the human in the loop. There's work to do. Some software professionals warn that AI writes insecure, careless code, and the evidence backs them. One large analysis found that only 55% of AI-generated code was secure, meaning nearly half of it introduced known security flaws. A Stanford study found that programmers using AI assistants wrote less secure code and, worse, developed a false sense of security, believing their code was safer than it was. With something like 46% of code on major platforms now AI-generated, that's a real and growing problem. If a blind developer, or any developer for that matter, ships code built on a tool that introduces a vulnerability, that vulnerability can harm real people. Human in the loop has become a bit of a buzz phrase, but it is plainly irresponsible to publish code without review, just as handing AI a vague prompt to write a document and letting it do all the work will give you mediocre results. But let's not pretend we're transitioning from some sort of utopia. Anyone can teach themselves to code and then publish something dodgy. Software has always had bugs and vulnerabilities. As mainstream technology companies have become access technology companies too, blind people have watched bugs unique to our use case linger for years, not because they lack impact, but because the blind are the tiniest fraction of the total user base, so developers deprioritize us. Blind people know all too well the consequences of unresolved serious issues. That's been our reality, thanks to discriminatory ranking processes far too often used by human software developers. We're starting to see models, such as Mythos from Anthropic, that detect serious security vulnerabilities. While we're at it, let's teach these models that assist with software development that inaccessible code is buggy code, and buggy code is unacceptable code. That would deliver immeasurably positive social change. For that to work well, blind end users must be involved in training these vibe coding models about what good in an accessibility context looks like. I'll take another brief pause here to remind you that you are listening to Keystrokes. And my name is Mike Haskins. This time I'm reading from the Mosen.org website. The article is titled Artificial Intelligence, History, and Blindness: Lessons and Musings. What medicine teaches us. We've already watched this tension play out in a field with far higher stakes than software: medicine. The medical establishment has long been uneasy about ordinary people taking charge of our own health. Sometimes the caution is wise, because self-diagnosis can go badly wrong. Sometimes it's all about something less noble, a sense that health is the exclusive territory of the credentialed, and that the rest of us should sit quietly and wait to be told what is allowed. The gatekeepers have often proven to be too cautious. Take the Apple Watch. When it began offering heart monitoring, plenty of clinicians were skeptical, worried about false alarms and anxious patients flooding clinics. The evidence has been kinder to the watch than the skeptics. The Apple Heart Study enrolled roughly 400,000 people and showed the device could detect an irregular heartbeat. In a more recent randomized trial of adults over 65 at higher stroke risk, doctors diagnosed atrial fibrillation in 21 people in the watch group against just 5 in standard care, and 57% of them had no symptoms at all. Atrial fibrillation raises the risk of stroke, so for some of those people, the watch on their wrist may have saved their lives. It's also true that the skeptics weren't entirely wrong. A Cleveland Clinic study found the watch's on-screen notification flagged only 41% of atrial fibrillation, even though the electrocardiogram it could produce correctly identified 96% of cases, with no false positives. In other words, the tool was genuinely life-saving and genuinely imperfect, both at once. The right response was never to ban it, nor to trust it uncritically. Diet tells a similar story. My late parents both experienced significant heart issues. They both had heart attacks before they were the age I am now. Once they developed heart problems, they followed medical advice strictly. Given that I clearly have a family history, me being me, I dug deeply into the subject, working out what I should do to optimize my health. For years, much of the establishment discouraged low-carbohydrate eating, while a great many ordinary people and a stubborn minority of clinicians found it worked for them and pressed ahead without waiting for approval. I still remember going to my doctor, getting great numbers back from medical exams, and the doctor asking what I was doing to achieve them. When I told the doctor I was eating low-carb, they were horrified. The numbers suddenly didn't matter, which was plainly absurd. The official position has since turned around. The American Diabetes Association now recognizes low-carbohydrate nutritional therapy as a viable option for managing type 2 diabetes, and states that reducing overall carbohydrate intake has the most evidence for improving blood glucose control. Its 2026 standards list low-carbohydrate eating among the patterns with the strongest evidence for preventing the disease in the first place. The people were ahead of the experts because we trusted our own bodies and knew what worked. That is exactly the posture I want us to take with AI. When I hear that AI-written code can be dangerous, I hear that concern and give it consideration. But then, we are also told by some companies that sideloading is dangerous, and at least some of that fear-mongering comes from vested interests who wish to protect a revenue stream. I will not accept the danger as a reason to tell blind people or anyone else to put their tools down and wait for permission from gatekeepers, too many of whom have ignored us, a few of whom have even treated us with absolute contempt in the past, and who have a vested interest in the status quo. We can take the warning seriously and take charge at the same time. Blind people have long led the way. Has the AI industry overpromised and underdelivered? On balance, yes, I think so. And that's done nothing to raise enthusiasm or trust. As a microcosm of society, blind people are no exception. The hype has let us down too. But I think it's credible to argue that blind people are feeling the benefits of AI disproportionately more than those who aren't blind. History teaches us that that is often the case with technology. Blind people have both invented new tools and received them early, years or decades before non-blind people realized they wanted them too. In the early 19th century, an Italian named Pellegrino Turi built one of the first typewriters so that his blind friend, Countess Carolina Fantoni, could write letters without a scribe. Many also credit him with inventing carbon paper to provide the ink for his machine. The letters the Countess typed survive today as some of the oldest examples of typewritten text in existence. The typewriter would go on to reshape every office on Earth. It began as a way to give one blind woman her privacy and independence. A generation later, the principle repeated in Paris. We remember Louis Braille for the priceless gift of the code that bears his name. Less remembered is that his friend Pierre Foucault, also blind, built a machine in 1841 to write Braille's decapoint, a system of raised characters that non-blind people could read without training. They called it the Raffigraph, an early writing machine of real ingenuity that predated the commercial typewriter by decades. What matters most here is that blind people were the first in the world to represent print as dots, giving us the concept that would later feed dot matrix printing and the computer screens everyone uses today. In the 1930s, the American Foundation for the Blind needed a way to put whole books onto disc. The result was a 12-inch record turning at 33 and a third revolutions per minute, pressed in flexible, durable vinylite with far more grooves per inch than the brittle 78s of the day. Blind people were using the LP from 1934, almost a decade and a half before it reached the commercial music market in 1948. Then came the machine that changed my own life and millions of others, an early example, in fact, of pattern recognition. In 1976, Ray Kurzweil unveiled the first print-to-speech reading machine for the blind. The idea had come from a blind stranger on a plane who told him that his real barrier was getting at ordinary printed material. To solve it, Dr. Kurzweil combined three inventions: OmniFont optical character recognition, the flatbed scanner, and text-to-speech synthesis. Scientists from the National Federation of the Blind tested the prototype and shaped it with their own suggestions, yet another example of what can happen when the blind are involved at the product development stage. Today, the flatbed scanner sits in offices and homes everywhere, though camera technology is now more common as the technology has been miniaturized. OCR is in every phone. Text-to-speech reads to commuters and answers back from smart speakers in tens of millions of homes. Blind people were carrying note-taker devices around long before non-blind people. What these and many other examples illustrate is that when you're shut out of the so-called ordinary way of doing things, we will develop alternative techniques, and those techniques often turn out to be better for everyone. So I think it's prudent for the world to take note of the way AI is truly enhancing the lives of blind people. How AI helps me every day. I'll offer a few examples of how AI has materially improved my life as a blind person. All I ask is that, while we work to improve the many undeniable and serious weaknesses of the current technology and its wider social rollout, we appreciate that turning back the clock, even if we could, would deprive blind people like me of useful tools like these. I appreciate the increased ability I now have to get audible descriptions of visual things. One of the most telling examples I can offer is the way my wife Bonnie and I treated photography at our wedding, compared with the way we approached it when we held a cheesy 10th anniversary vow renewal ceremony in Las Vegas last year. Bonnie is also blind. When we married in 2015, we told people they were welcome to take all the pictures they wanted at the ceremony with their cameras or smartphones, and to send us any they thought worth keeping. We got some and we kept them, but they sat on our Synology NAS untouched because we couldn't appreciate them. Going all in on the Vegas experience 10 years later, we held our vow renewal at a chapel which offered photographers as an option. Rather than opt for no photography, this time we chose two. The difference was AI. We now have access to several tools that offer detailed descriptions of the photos, with the ability to ask clarifying questions about each picture. It struck me just how different the world is now when we sat down one evening soon after our return from Vegas to go through the photos, to share memories, and to smile about the experience, just as many couples do. We simply couldn't have done that a few short years ago. I use that sort of technology every day, whether for reading mail, checking the view outside my hotel room window when I travel, identifying packages, or working out what the buttons on an unfamiliar remote control do. Sometimes it delivers, sometimes it doesn't, and I often don't know when it has failed. A few months ago, Bonnie and I moved into our new home and got connected with Xfinity. We received a set-top box and a remote control to operate it. I took a picture of the remote and asked an AI tool to describe the order of the buttons, left to right, top to bottom. It gave me a detailed description. The trouble was, I soon worked out that while the remote it described was indeed an Xfinity remote, it wasn't the Xfinity remote we have. Yet it sounded so sure of itself. Only when I insisted that the order of the buttons didn't match what was in my hands did it finally get it right. This is another example of where having a human in the loop is valuable. One tool, Access AI from Era, lets you send your picture and AI description to a professional human agent for verification. I also believe AI image recognition should offer confidence levels as a matter of transparency. Until recently, getting a description meant stopping, taking out my phone, framing a photograph, and waiting. That's certainly useful, but it pulled me out of the moment and occupied my hands. Now the camera can be on my face. Ordinary-looking smart glasses, the mainstream kind a sighted person might buy to take photos, happen to carry a camera, a microphone, and open-ear speakers. I say a few words and have either an AI or a real human look through the glasses and tell me what's in front of me while my hands stay free for my cane and perhaps some groceries. I can ask what's on a shelf, read a notice taped to a door, or get a description of an outfit before I leave the house. The tools are far from perfect. The battery runs down too fast, the text reading still stumbles, and I treat what AI tells me with the same caution I bring to everything else. But the leap from holding a phone to simply turning my head is larger than it sounds. Again, I hear of pushback. Someone recently told me of a sign on a store that proclaimed AI glasses not to be welcome. I imagine that the rationale is that they are creepy and intrusive, and staff don't want to be recorded. But I consider the glasses to be a legitimate accommodation that assists me to interact with visual elements, and I will do everything I can to shop elsewhere, rather than legitimize this sort of behavior by giving the store my business. Staying with the visual but moving to work, AI helps me immensely. If I need to interact with a complex spreadsheet, in the past I would have had to explore it cell by cell to work out the trends. AI tends to be excellent at summarization, so I have had excellent results asking it to summarize such spreadsheets. Several AI tools have become competent at producing PowerPoint presentations. I can write my speaker notes in Word, send them to Copilot or another AI tool, and ask for a PowerPoint presentation with appropriate graphics. I can get it done in minutes rather than take a long time tinkering with a medium that, done well, is very visual. We tend to frame AI for blind people as a way to take the visual world in, but it also lets us use text descriptions to put things into the visual world. The same ability that builds my slide decks now makes images. For the first time, I can describe a graphic, a logo, or an illustration, have it made, and then ask for a description to check the result against what I intended. Sometimes, I find I have to attempt this a few times before I'm confident I have the output I want. For most of my life, anything visual like this meant seeking human assistance. Now I can produce a great deal of it myself and verify it myself. The street runs in both directions. AI is lifting my performance. With the right integrations between Zoom, Plaid, which makes note-taking hardware and software, and Zapier, which now has an effective co-pilot model for vibe coding complex integrations, I can send meeting notes to AI, have it produce a list of tasks that the meeting assigned to me, and add those tasks automatically to the Todoist task manager. Plaid even labels the speakers for me. AI has made me more responsive and more on top of my game with less effort. For a blind person, the web is far too full of human-generated, inaccessible slop. Too often, I visit a website or use an app to get information I want, only to find it poorly designed. All my screen reader can do is read button, button, button. Sometimes the page sends my screen reader jumping to a random point or speaks a message over and over. I've often found exactly the information I wanted through a search engine, only to discover that the page holding the information isn't accessible. AI has helped me here, too, in the form of the deep research tools many such products now offer. Deep research tends to hallucinate much less, and it synthesizes masses of information without my having to grapple with inaccessible sites. And yes, it saves me time, just as it saves anyone else time. Before we bought our new home, I used deep research to produce a comprehensive document describing the neighborhood, whether the constitution of the homeowners association held any red flags, and what internet connectivity was available. I also asked it to find every picture of the house it could, and from those pictures to write me a narrative walkthrough describing the house's appearance and features. And I'll take one last break here to remind you that you are listening to Keystrokes. My name is Mike Haskins, and I'm currently reading from the Mosen.org website. The article is titled Artificial Intelligence, History, and Blindness, Lessons and Musings. Much left to do. We are making rapid progress. Some of the issues we must resolve are now ethical rather than technical. Everyone else can identify people they already know in a crowded room, and AI permits a blind person to do that too. If I know you from somewhere, whether it's because I work with you, we socialize together, I follow you on social media where you have made your face visible in your profile, or you can reasonably expect to be considered a public figure, it is equitable to know you're in the room with me, just as everyone else knows you're in the room with them. The technology exists now. What's holding us back is agreeing on a standard and a reasonable set of safeguards that ensure the tools are not privacy violating, while also not depriving blind people of information we would have were we not blind. I'm optimistic that the future of computing will be more inclusive. Sometimes we forget that the vast majority of blind people become blind as seniors. I'm not for a moment suggesting that just because you're a senior, you're incapable of learning a screen reader. But often, seniors have a lot going on when blindness comes. Even if they've had some computer experience in the past, screen readers introduced a new modality full of unfamiliar keyboard commands and gestures. There will always be a place for blind people who need the efficiency of a screen reader, with speech cranked way up, rapidly engaging with an application using a myriad of keyboard commands or gestures. But AI can deliver a more conversational approach that will benefit people who have needs such as contacting their grandkids or playing some friendly games. Agentic AI has the ability to benefit all of us using access technology. If a blind person can zip through a complex purchasing process without wading through a massive number of links and options with varying levels of accessibility, that raises efficiency and lowers stress. Consider transport. Bonnie and I have had to build extra time into our schedules whenever we take an Uber or Lyft, in case a driver refuses to carry us because of her seeing eye dog. This happens regularly. It's hard to convey the frustration of trying to go about your lawful business only to find yourself, out of the blue, in a confrontation with a driver who won't do their job lawfully. We just want to get where we're going like everyone else. On one occasion, we set out on a date night only for a driver to take us with reluctance and harangue us at the top of her lungs the whole way from home to the restaurant. It was so serious that I quietly got out my phone to report a safety issue and seek help. When we do get a ride, a stranger often quizzes us about our medical history just because we're blind. So when people ask how I feel about autonomous vehicles, my answer is simple. Give me one, anytime. I've spent this section celebrating what AI gives me now and what I expect it to do in the future. So let me be honest about what I hand over in return. Every time I ask a tool to describe a photograph, read my mail, or tell me what's outside my hotel window, I send a picture of my private life to a company I don't control. The tool that enhances my independence also learns where I live, what my home looks like, and what arrives in my mailbox. I have spent my life fighting gatekeepers who decided what blind people could and could not have. I do not want to win that fight, only to hand the keys to a new set of gatekeepers who merely happen to be friendlier today. So I use these tools and I keep my guard up. We need competition, and we need tools that run on our own devices wherever possible. There are several promising blindness tools using local LLMs, and I hope they continue to improve and flourish. These are just a few examples of how, when I use AI in a spirit of partnership, skepticism, and curiosity, it's improving accessibility immeasurably. I ask that those who take to their keyboards, ferociously demanding that AI simply stop, appreciate that when they say that, they're calling for a world in which some of us will be genuinely worse off. I'm happy to work with those who have legitimate concerns and approach them in a spirit of intellectual curiosity and goodwill. I suspect I share some of those concerns, but I'm not prepared to surrender the gains that have made the world more equitable. Using AI as a partner. The examples I have given of how I find AI effective have, for the most part, demanded a lot of human thought and effort. When there's partnership and the human sits in the driver's seat, AI works better. Many people are like kids with a new toy right now, handing over so much to AI that they've lost their voice. I'd like to think that will settle down. Those who expect AI to produce a document that's ready for prime time on the first draft will face credibility problems. People will be able to tell that it lacks soul, that it lacks the touch that makes it yours. My own preference is to write first, then use AI to refine, to test clarity, and to see whether it can offer rebuttals to my arguments that I should address. In case you're wondering, sure, I used AI as part of the drafting process of this article. I wrote out a full draft while having AI open in another window, asking various clarifying questions. I then fed my first draft to AI and asked it to argue with me. What points had I not covered that I should have? When had my language missed the mark with what I'm trying to do here, which is to be honest without being unnecessarily confrontational? It's a better article because I involved AI this way. It didn't do the work for me. It enhanced and improved the quality of work that those who have read my writing for years will clearly be able to tell is mine. We have the order backward when we teach the tool before the skill. A person needs enough underlying ability to judge what the AI hands back. We have to find a way to continue teaching the fundamentals first and only then introduce AI as a way to go faster and further, never as a substitute for knowing what good work actually is. I read a lot about how our use of AI is evolving alongside its capabilities, and some innovative thinking is going on at the university level to make sure students genuinely have to think for themselves. I'm going to drop to the end here to get his final thoughts quickly because we're running out of time. The point of this article is to argue that we won't solve any of these problems by imagining we can somehow magic society back to a previous state. Nor, as a blind person enjoying many meaningful benefits, do I want us to. I do not want to go back to that less accessible, less empowered, less self-determined, less inclusive place. And we will certainly not solve them by turning on one another. I've decided not to stay quiet. Yes, AI has many problems. So did the software that many of the people now sounding the alarm wrote. Software is shipped with bugs and caused harm, and we fixed it and improved it for as long as software has existed. AI is no different in that respect. It's doing real harm in some places and real good in many others. We cannot turn back, but we can decide together what we move forward, and we can insist on a process worthy of the stakes. That is the conversation I want to have. I hope you'll have it with me. And really quickly, I'll give you the link because I did have to skip a little bit if you want to read near the end. It is at mosen.org, that is mosen.org/AI/. And again, this was written by Jonathan Mosen. And that's all the time we have for Keystrokes. Your reader has been Mike Haskins. 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
2: Good morning. Today, expect sunshine with a high near 88. Tonight, look for overcast skies with a low near 76. Wednesday, look for light rain showers with a high near 86. Wednesday night, look for partly cloudy skies with a low near 75. Thursday, expect overcast skies with a high near 79. Get your weather every hour right here on Mind's Eye Radio, your virtual newsstand. In Belleville, it's sunny and 68 degrees. In O'Fallon and Collinsville, it's sunny and 67 degrees.
3: Many birds put on a good show in nature, but one has a particularly unique act, and the part it plays has everything to do with defense. I'm David Ginder. We'll learn more on today's Nature Watch. This killdeer nests on the ground in sandy and gravelly areas like playgrounds, parking lots, and beaches. Both the bird and its eggs rely on cryptic coloring to escape detection by predators. But sometimes that alone is not enough. And when the nest is threatened, the bird engages in the performance of its life. If a person or potential predator approaches a killdeer nest with young in it, the mother will usually act as though she has a broken wing and hobble away, feigning injury. What she is actually doing is leading potential predators away from the nest to protect her young. Because killdeer are colored to blend in well with their environment, people are often surprised when a mother appears out of nowhere pretending to be hurt. If this should happen to you, know that the killdeer's nest is likely near. Do you have a comment about our show? Call our listener line, 1-800-886-RADIO. 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
6: Good morning. Grab yourself a cup of coffee and relax.

She had decades of experience in the industry and ran hub operations at Lambert for both Trans World Airlines and American Airlines, into which TWA merged. Under Ham Niebruch, annual passenger counts rebounded to 15.9 million by 2024, the highest since the early 2000s. She also points to two other key accomplishments, one earlier in her tenure and the other more recent. She cited the airport's recovery after the 2011 tornado that swept through North St. Louis County, causing millions of dollars of damage to the roof, windows, and interior of the airport's C concourse. She said the speed of the repair work, which took about a year, was due to all the support we got from the community overall. She said she believed the relationships he built with the business community and others after taking over played an important role. More recently, she pointed to the decisions of Lufthansa in 2022 and British Airways earlier this year to begin nonstop flights to Frankfurt and London, respectively. The last previous nonstop European connection by a major carrier had ended in 2003. Getting the international service back was huge to this community because it had been an ask for so long to really put us back on the map, Ham Niebruch said. Bob Clark, executive chairman of construction giant Clayco, said Ham Niebruch had one of the toughest assignments in St. Louis, inheriting an airport trying to find its footing after losing hub status. Through her 16 years, he said, she had to deal with various major issues, including the tornado, massive changes in the airline industry, the COVID-19 pandemic, and the collapse and recovery of passenger traffic. Rhonda handled a very difficult hand with integrity, persistence, and professionalism, Clark said. That's a respectable legacy, and St. Louis should thank her for her service. Ham Niebruch grew up in Oran, a small town in southeast Missouri. She earned a bachelor's degree in German from the University of Missouri-Columbia and hoped to be an interpreter for the CIA. After graduating, though, she went to work for St. Louis-based Ozark Airlines as a customer service agent behind the ticket counter at New York's LaGuardia Airport. She worked her way up to lead agent and then into management when TWA bought Ozark in 1986. She moved to Lambert to work on TWA's operations side. She eventually became TWA's passenger services manager at Lambert and then ran the airline's hub here before becoming vice president for TWA's North American airports. When American took over TWA, she first worked on the integration team to make sure the airlines merged fairly, and then ran American's operations here, including when the airline sharply cut Lambert's service during rough financial times. Unfortunately, most of those years I spent shrinking it, she said. It was devastating to know we had this huge hub operation and to see it slowly slipping away. During that time, she said, she got very involved with the area business community. After she announced in mid-2009 that she would be retiring from American at the end of the year, she said some local business people urged her to think about applying for the Lambert job. The next call I got was from Mayor Francis Slay, she said, who we had a number of conversations and ultimately, after a lot of meetings with the mayor and some in the business community, I started as director in January 2010. While she knew Lambert and the airline industry well, she had to adjust to working in the political world of St. Louis city government. It was a change because in my prior life, I was used to making decisions based on the best information and knowledge I had and what was best for the employees and the corporation, she said. She assumed she would continue to make decisions the same way. Well, I quickly learned it was not that easy, she said. You do have to think about a much broader group of constituents. She declined to elaborate. One big controversy during her tenure was the city's consideration from 2010 to 2020 of turning over Lambert's management to private companies, a process

0: This begun by Slay and continued by his successor, Lyda Crewson. Crewson eventually backed off the privatization idea in late 2019, although then-Aldermanic President Lewis Reed and others continued to press for it for a while longer. I would say they were not the easiest of my 16 years, Hamney Bruch said. I understood the city's desire to look at it. There could have been a lump sum payment to the city, and the city was very cash-strapped at the time. She said, however, it was very clear it just probably wasn't a good fit. While Hamney Bruch didn't oppose the idea publicly at the time, she says, I think the mayor knew my concerns. Hamney Bruch added that the privatization study was also very hard morale-wise on the employees because it involved criticism of airport operations. She was also in charge of Lambert as it coped with the COVID pandemic when few people wanted to fly. The airline industry's strong recovery since then, she said, shows there's clearly a need, a want, a desire to move people and product across the world. Looking ahead, she said, the planned terminal rebuilding is the main challenge facing Lambert now. Approval by Lambert's airlines is necessary because their landing and terminal rental fees would pay off the interest on the bond issues, funding much of the work. We're working on just making sure it's something they can financially support, she said. She said earlier this year that the project was expected to exceed the $2.8 billion to $3 billion cost estimated when it was unveiled 4 years ago. I think people will see it's a very modern terminal, very competitive terminal, very consumer-based, when the overhaul is finished in 2032, she said. She said Lambert also will have to deal with issues facing the industry generally, among them rising fuel prices and a continuing trend toward airline consolidation. Locally, she said, St. Louis is a strong aviation market, but she agrees with other civic leaders about the need to somehow spur more population growth. She also says Lambert should be a key part in the future discussions of overhauling the metro area's governance setup, but she stopped short of advocating any particular changes. Hamney Bruch says she expects that Mayor Kara Spencer will pick up a new director in a couple of months, but that she has tried to stay independent of that. A six-person committee and an executive search firm are helping Spencer with the search. Our next story comes from the city of St. Louis, where the city's planning chief has apologized for confusion at a meeting last week where he said an unidentified elected official raised concerns about proposed rules for data centers, leading to an abrupt recess. Don Rowe, executive director of the city's Planning and Urban Design Agency, said in an email late last week to planning commissioners and city officials that the concerns raised Wednesday after the commission rejected most of the changes to the proposed rules were entirely the result of procedural confusion. He also said Mayor Carr Spencer, his boss and a backer of at least some of the changes, isn't looking for the commission to revote. The mayor has communicated to our office that she acknowledges the commission's votes, Rowe wrote in the email obtained by the Post-Dispatch on Friday, and has no expectations of a reconsideration of those votes. The email offers some clarity on a curious moment in the long-running debate over how the city should regulate data centers, a booming industry promising construction jobs and billions of dollars in investment, even as it drives backlash from residents concerned about pollution, rising utility rates, and AI-driven job losses. But the email still didn't name the unidentified elected official. In an interview on Friday, Rowe again declined to name the official. Spencer, whose staff said Thursday she didn't contact Rowe, repeated her denial Friday to a reporter at City Hall. It wasn't me, she said. Have you asked Don? Rules for data center development have been in the works for the better part of a year, ever since the Planning Commission called for a temporary moratorium on such projects amid concerns about their impact on residents and the environment. Business and labor groups pushed back, prompting Spencer to reject the recommendation in favor of stopgap rules requiring additional public hearings while city staff worked to rewrite regulations. In June, the Planning Commission approved the result, a broad suite of rules addressing where data centers could be built, how much noise and heat they could emit, and how much of their power would need to come from renewable sources, among other things. Business and labor groups said the renewable energy requirements were unworkable as written and successfully pushed aldermen last month to make waivers easier to secure. Aldermen also voted to make it easier for data centers to expand in commercial areas like downtown and to locate near medical schools and research facilities that might use them. The three votes, taken on July 20th, passed the board 12-3, 10-5, and 9-5, respectively. After the meeting, Spencer praised the bill. "We've landed in a place where no one interest is thrilled," she said in a statement. "But the majority of stakeholders can live with the result. I can't imagine a better outcome than that." But on Wednesday last week, when the Planning Commission reviewed the changes, as is required by city rules, they rejected the aldermen's amendments. They also didn't adopt proposed compromises developed by city staff on the renewable energy requirements and development in commercial areas. They did approve a rewrite of a staff recommendation on the medical school language to better protect specific school buildings. But overall, commissioners said, the original regulations were well-crafted and fair, and they didn't want to weaken them. When they finished voting, they moved on to the rest of their agenda. An hour later, Acting Chair Jake Banton said he'd been made aware of a request to reconsider the data center rules. Alderwoman Ann Schweitzer, who's carrying the data center regulations bill at the Board of Aldermen and sits on the Planning Commission, said she didn't understand and might need some more on that. Rowe then jumped in. There had been an ask that the commission take a formal vote on two of the staff's recommended compromises to hopefully affirm the staff recommendation. Schweitzer objected, noting that members of the public who came to see the debate on the debate's data center rules had since cleared out. Alderwoman Alicia Saunier, another commissioner, asked where concerns were coming from. "I've heard it from our attorney, heard it from an elected official," Rowe said. The commission eventually obliged Rowe and took formal votes on the compromise language for renewable energy and downtown data center rules, again rejecting them. Then Rowe pushed the commission to suspend the meeting for the night to deal with some hubbub that's going on. He said they can reconvene as soon as Friday to further discuss the issue. Commissioners repeatedly asked what was going on. "Are there legal concerns?" Saunier asked. "I don't know the breadth of the concerns," Rowe said, "but there are concerns that we should dust off a little bit." Commissioner Christina Garmendia, the policy director to Aldermanic President Megan Green, could be heard on the meeting recording saying, "Apparently it's not a legal issue, it's a political issue." After more than 10 minutes of back and forth, the commission agreed to recess for the evening. Schweitzer told the remaining audience she would insist on learning who exactly had concerns. On Friday, Rowe insisted there was no subterfuge and no interference from Spencer. "It was just some concerns with procedure. It was a very long night," he said. "The commission needs to reconvene soon, simply to formally adjourn Wednesday's meeting," he said. After that, the matter returns to the aldermen, who will need to muster 10 votes, two more than a majority, to override the commission. Our next story from the front page of the Post-Dispatch concerns agriculture. Farmers could soon opt to give up chemical insecticides in favor of using genetically modified insects as pest control, if a biotech startup here gains regulatory approval for its new way of sterilizing flies. Agrigene has developed its new technology to control the spotted wing, Drosophila, an invasive fly that plagues U.S. berry farmers. Company officials hope Agrigene will receive approval from the U.S. Environmental Protection Agency and the U.S. Department of Agriculture for its Drosophila technology in January, which could produce the first genetically engineered insects approved for commercial pest control in the country. The growers don't really have an effective tool to use against this because their pesticides are starting to be not as useful as they were, said Agrigene CEO Mike Witherby. Insects can build up resistance to the chemical used to combat them. This is where our tool really fits well, he said. Farmers haven't had a new tool to fight spotted wing Drosophila for over 40-some years. Agrigene uses CRISPR, the gene editing technology that won the Nobel Prize in 2020, to produce large populations of sterile male flies. Mixing thousands of those sterile insects in with wild populations can slow their reproduction. Agrigene's method amounts to a new manufacturing process for a decades-old pest management tool, the sterile insect technique. While Agrigene's commercial efforts thus far have focused on the spotted wing Drosophila, the USDA earlier this summer awarded the company a grant to develop a version of its technology to combat a dangerous screwworm which infects cattle through open wounds and could decimate herds. The grant is part of the New World Screwworm Grand Challenge, a $100 million program that the USDA announced earlier this year, after it became clear that the insect is migrating northward from Central America. It reappeared in southern Texas this summer after being eradicated from the U.S. in the 1960s. The sterile insect technique itself isn't new. For decades, sterile insects have been produced by blasting the bugs with high-energy rays, causing random mutations in their DNA and making them sterile. Agrigene's more precise approach to altering the genetic code of insects aims to both lower the cost of producing them and increasing their numbers. Stephanie Gamez, the director of research and development at Agrigene, said researchers' approach of changing only the genes necessary to ensure sterility results in healthier insects. Radiation will make insects sterile, but because it causes many unpredictable mutations, it can also make the bugs less able to survive in the wild, she said. The potential improvement in cost over the radiation method comes largely from reducing the need to sort huge numbers of insects by sex, said Witherby, the CEO. Fly populations can skyrocket quickly, as each female can lay about 300 eggs at a time. In Agrigene's approach, the females of one genetically modified strain are mated with the males of the second genetically modified strain, producing a new generation that doesn't have to be individually sex-sorted because all the males are sterile and the females die before adulthood. Subha Reddy Pali, an expert in insect pest and gene editing at the University of Kentucky, said the release of sterile insects modified with modern gene editing technology carries minimal risk. The CRISPR technology in insects is likely as safe as the traditional GMO plants, if not safer, said Pali, who's not affiliated with Agrigene. Agrigene began working with a USDA researcher on laboratory testing in 2022 and conducted the first field trials in 2024. As part of the data submitted to the EPA, Agrigene demonstrated that its flies were truly sterile and that no genetic material could be transferred to other flies or to plants, said Witherby. Agrigene's manufacturing operations in Maryland Heights includes a few rooms, several microscopes, a small conveyor belt moving fly pupae, and thousands of caged flies. Senior scientist Kalindu Ramya Soma begins production with a microscopically thin needle. In a cramped and windowless room, he injects fly eggs in with DNA to make the two modified insect strains Agrigene needs to eventually produce the sterile flies. The success rate of injection is between 1% and 10%, depending on some technical details, but it often just comes down to the luck of the process, said Ramya Soma. Fortunately, though, it only takes one successful injection to produce future generations that will all have the desired genetic modification. The scientists can also easily check if the genetic material was passed on from the parent flies by looking at the next generation of pupae under a microscope. Special molecular markers will appear either bright green or bright red, depending on the strain. Across the hall from the micro-injection room, the modified flies are fed a mud-like mix of agar, sugar, water, and protein as they breed. Caring for and rearing the insects is partially the job of Stephanie Gámez's mother, Lupe Gámez, who moved with her daughter from San Diego to the St. Louis area when the company itself moved here in 2022. Lupe Gámez got her start caring for insects when she began helping her daughter with weekend experiments on mosquitoes in graduate school. Now she's a full-time associate scientist at Agrigene. Even though Agrigene's approach has reduced the need for sex sorting, the fly pupae, it's still a bottleneck in the process, said Ann Selman, an associate scientist and St. Louis native. She worked with engineers and software developers to construct a custom pupae conveyor belt and a sex recognition system that uses artificial intelligence. Selman sends each pupae down the conveyor belt like ants on a log, and each tiny almond-shaped baby insect pauses beneath an overhead camera. In less than a second, the AI algorithm makes a call on the sex and moves the pupae using a jet of compressed air. The system can sort out 7,000 pupae in 6 hours. And that efficiency is what Agrigene is working for, said Weatherby. Everything the company is doing is so that we're able to deliver these sterile insects at a price that the growers can afford and as an alternative to what they're already doing. Turning now to other news, local university leaders are taking measured approaches as they respond to U.S. Secretary of Education Linda McMahon's national call to action, the most recent attempt to mold higher education to the Trump administration's view. The letter from McMahon calls on university leaders to publicly commit to a set of principles aimed at, quote, rebuilding public confidence and trust in higher education, unquote. It requires university leaders to adopt or publicly detail planned reforms on admissions, affordability, and academic rigor in the age of artificial intelligence. McMahon gave the universities until the end of the year to answer 7 questions on their commitments. This forthright conversation with the American people is long overdue, McMahon wrote in the letter, and it's the essential first step toward rebuilding trust in the sector. Since the Department of Education issued the letter on August 3rd, university leaders in St. Louis have said they've yet to issue responses and stop short of rejecting McMahon's demands. St. Louis University President Edward Feaser, in a recent message to university employees, said he was reviewing the letter with faculty and other university higher-ups to determine whether any action may be warranted. I assure you that we will approach this matter thoughtfully, consistent with our commitment to shared governance and our responsibilities under applicable law, Feaser said in the message sent August 12th. Washington University in St. Louis Chancellor Andrew Martin said he and other university leaders would establish a faculty-led process to review the letter and develop a response. We remain committed to participating in constructive national conversations that will shape the future of higher education, Martin said in a statement. Washington University had the distinction of being lauded by McMahon for co-commissioning a report on the politicalization of the humanities. Several university leaders have publicly recognized the need to chart a new course to rebuild public confidence and trust, McMahon wrote. The report, released in June, brought swift backlash from a contingent of faculty at Washington University. Members of the American Association of University Professors lambasted the reporting, calling it illegitimate and an example of the politicized research that the report's author decried. The report was one of several ways Martin has worked to initiate national conversations about the need of higher education since the start of President Donald Trump's second term. In February 2025, Martin and Vanderbilt Chancellor Daniel Diermeier co-wrote an op-ed in the Chronicle of Higher Education on how universities should reject creeping politicization. With so much at stake, universities must return to their foundational purpose and recommit to the core principles that sustain them, the chancellors wrote. Representatives of other St. Louis area colleges, including Lindenwood and the University of Missouri, St. Louis, did not immediately respond to requests for comment. In City of St. Louis news, a city judge on Monday ordered perennial Green Party presidential candidate Jill Stein to be arrested and held without bond after neither she nor her attorney showed up for court for a misdemeanor case stemming from 2024 protests at Washington University. Judge Karma Johnson wrote in court records that Stein and her attorney, Joseph Welch, had again failed to appear for a hearing on two misdemeanor charges accusing Stein of trespassing on Washington University's campus and kicking a bike cop while holding on to his bicycle during pro-Palestine protest. Stein, age 76, was one of 100 people arrested and two charged in state court after protesters took to the Washington University campus in the spring of 2024, demanding an end to the war in Gaza and calling on the private university to cut all ties to Boeing Corporation, a supplier of military equipment to Israel and an employer in the St. Louis region. At the time, Stein was running for president, hoping to break through in a crowded presidential field that included former President Donald Trump, President Joe Biden, and independent challenger Robert F. Kennedy Jr. On April 27th, protesters pitched tents on the Washington University campus and refused to leave the area, at one point linking arms to stop police from intervening. At one point, however, they packed up and marched to another area of campus where they set up again. All the while, police told the demonstrators to disperse. Stein, charges say, did not. At 7:41 p.m., police gave a final warning, stating the remaining protesters were under arrest. A police officer approached a group of demonstrators with a bicycle, charges say, and the protesters grabbed on. The bicycle struck the officer in the left forearm. Meanwhile, Stein kicked the officer in the groin and right leg, charges say. Stein disputed that account days later, saying the officer was the one who assaulted her. She said he picked up her foot and tried to make her fall backwards. "I wiggled out of his grip, you know," she said, "in an effort not to fall back on my head." A year after the protest, Stein and another protester, Jerron Hicks, were charged with trespassing and assault of the officer. Stein was set to appear in court on Monday. Instead, Judge Johnson put a warrant out for her arrest, charges say. Another hearing in the case was set for September. Stein's lawyer, Joe Walsh, declined comment. Hicks' case was dismissed by a special prosecutor in October, a court spokesman said. Hicks' lawyer did not immediately respond to a request for comment. Our next story comes from the Missouri Independent Reporting, which I believe is affiliated with St. Louis Post-Dispatch. And the headline for the report is Missouri Child Abuse Investigators Are Overwhelmed Again as Backlogs Return. Ashley Allen had worked almost 4 years as a child abuse and neglect investigator for the Missouri Children's Division when she quit in April. Some days it seemed like the printer in her Jasper County office never stopped churning out reports from the state's child abuse and neglect hotline, Allen told The Independent. She'd get two or three reports each day, more if colleagues called out. Usually she had 24 hours to verify a child's safety. For emergencies, she had three. Often she found herself driving across the county with little information to guide her search. I have a list of people to call and things to type, but I just got a three-hour emergency, Allen said. I have to run to Reed's to go find a family with no address and no name. The thing was, she loved the work. She loved advocating for families, and she tried to go above and beyond to work with them to keep kids in their homes when it was safe. A punishing caseload and intensifying pressure to complete checklists and clear cases made the work overwhelming, Allen said. The day she quit, Allen said, she felt so anxious she wanted to throw up. It's those emails like, hey, why haven't you done this yet, Allen said. I'm doing 10 other things and I don't feel that the case is ready to close yet. The division measures its child abuse and neglect caseloads against a goal of no more than 15 open cases per worker at any given time, the same standard used by national organizations like the Child Welfare League of America to accredit state agencies. Allen had more than 30 open cases when she left. Allen's caseload is no longer unusual, and in parts of the state, it would now count as light. For most of 2025, data from the Missouri Department of Social Services showed fewer than 10 of the state's 46 judicial circuits averaged more than 15 open cases per worker at the end of the month. At the end of June this year, workers in 21 of Missouri's 46 circuits averaged more than 15 open cases, though that number decreased to 13 in July, the most recent month of available data. Workers in St. Louis County have had the highest average caseloads in the state each month this year. They averaged 89 open cases at the end of June, while St. Louis City workers averaged 55. At the end of July, the county figure had climbed to 97 and the city's to 58. As workers juggle more reports, it's taking them longer to clear cases, prolonging the division's intervention before a case is closed or referred to the court system. The number of circuits where the average time to close a report over the past 6 months exceeded 45 days, more than quintupled from 4 to 23, from between January and July. In St. Louis County, the average case as of the end of July took 144 days, or 4.5 months. State law requires the division to finish investigations within 45 days and allows more time only when staff document a specific reason, a pending forensic test, a prosecutor's written certification, a witness who can't be reached. Even then, the law sets a hard limit, 90 days or 120 for reports involving sexual abuse. In St. Louis County, the average investigation took 144 days. Allen said that when workers are spread too thin, it directly impacts children and families. You've got kids to see that may or may not be unsafe, but you don't get around to seeing them because of all the other things that you have to do, and it puts some families on the back burner, Allen said. Children Division Director Sarah Smith declined an interview request from The Independent, citing a legislative hearing scheduled for August 26 that will cover related topics. The division has struggled with staffing shortages and high turnover for years, But current and former employees interviewed by The Independent say the latest surge in caseloads is being compounded by something else. New rules and increasingly prescriptive policies that require more steps to move cases forward. Workers and supervisors said changes introduced over the past year and a half have added layers of consultation checklists, and supervisory review while limiting their discretion in working with families. The result, they said, is that cases take longer to close, even as workers are being asked to handle more of them. In 2020, citing diminished state revenue due to the COVID-19 pandemic, then-Governor Mike Parson cut 300 state jobs. Almost 100 were in the Children's Division. Former Department of Social Services Acting Director Jennifer Tidball turned down a funding offer from the state Senate to help with staffing. With fewer investigators, turnover of frontline division staff, including investigators, foster care case managers, and hotline workers, reached 55% in fiscal year 2022. The number of backlog cases statewide surpassed 10,000 by September 2023, with more than 6,000 overdue cases in St. Louis alone. Lawmakers that year approved funding to add back 100 positions after former division director Daryl Missy pitched a plan to tamp down caseloads and shift the division's focus toward preventing kids from going into foster care. By September 2024, the division had cleared 80% of the backlog. At the end of fiscal year 2025, turnover among frontline division staff was 40%. The backlogs climbed back anyway, and not because the state stopped filling jobs. As of the end of November last year, only 79 positions across the division were vacant. The current state budget this year funds 1,781 field positions, which is the same as last year. Frontline staff interviewed by The Independent point to policy changes enacted over the last year and a half as a major reason cases are taking longer to move through the system. With caseloads and backlogs again mounting, the division is poised to restructure its abuse and neglect response team on September 1st to place workers under more centralized state supervision and create specialized career pathways. The changes will not add staff, and according to a January email from the division to The Independent, are intended to help retain workers and create a more tenured, experienced workforce. Ahead of the restructuring, workers said, the division has rushed to tackle investigation backlogs by assigning experienced staff from other teams, including foster care case managers, to help with overdue cases, leaving those teams overextended. Daniel Johnston, a supervisor with the division, told The Independent that staff from his office who agreed to temporarily help with investigations earlier this year were asked to stay on as workers quit due to the workload and rapid policy changes. Johnston said he was speaking in an individual capacity because he did not have permission to speak on behalf of the division. As more staff left and the state office did not allow us to replace them, they were asked to do more, Johnston said. The time workers spent on investigations, Johnston said, took them away from working with children and families to get permanency through reunification, adoption, or legal guardianship. Normally, those workers meet with children and their biological and foster families, providing services, helping families navigate legal processes, and making sure kids' needs are met while in state custody. I feel this delayed cases by at least a few months, Johnston said. There were 12,633 Missouri children in foster care at the end of June, according to state data. That's 11.4% less than September 2021, when the number of kids in foster care peaked at 14,265. But it's 14.4% more than a five-year low of 11,041 in February 2025. The increase began roughly around the same time the division was rewriting the policies that staff say were designed to keep children out of state custody. One division employee said workers in their office have so many open cases that they do not know which way is up. The employee spoke on condition of anonymity because they were not authorized to speak publicly and feared retaliation. I think that creates a more dangerous environment for children when you have investigators with 50 cases open and they can't remember what they've done from one case to the next, they say. A statement from the department said the restructuring was based on staff feedback and is intended to better balance workloads, provide more focused training and support to team members, and create greater consistency in how we respond to children and families across Missouri. Parents who have experienced assessments or investigations by the division described frequent caseworker turnover and mixed messages due to miscommunication or changing policies. Angel Ornelius of Oakville in South St. Louis County, whose son was placed in foster care in August 2025 because the state determined his medical needs weren't being met, told the Independent her son's caseworker confided to her that she was planning to quit. Ornelius' son, who is still in foster care, has had several caseworkers. She told us she was going to quit because of how many cases were coming in, Ornelius said. She first went from 10 cases as a new person, and so many people were coming in, so now she had 50 cases at her desk. She said, I can't do this, Ornelius said. The restructuring is part of ongoing efforts by the Children's Division to address longstanding problems of staff turnover and high caseloads without increasing funding. In a January email to the Independent, the department described the creation of specialized teams as a way to maximize efficiency within currently allocated funding levels. That's included the expansion of a team focusing on older foster youth and the launch in January of a critical investigations unit, which zeroes in on child fatalities and near fatalities due to alleged abuse or neglect. Right now, workers can be assigned any hotline report within their circuit, from an assessment to see if a family needs services to address safety concerns, to an investigation involving criminal allegations and close cooperation with law enforcement. Starting in September, they'll start off focusing on family assessments and, with experience, join teams with specialties such as newborn assessments or sexual abuse investigations. And instead of reporting to supervisors in local offices, they will answer to regional managers leading specialized teams. While staff said they hoped the reorganization will lighten the workload, some said that without additional staff hires, they don't see how it could. Looking now at news from our nation and the world. Iran's parliament approved on Sunday the general principles of a bill that would criminalize interviews and other communications with the media deemed hostile to the Islamic Republic, including U.S. or Israeli media and outlets financed by either country, Iran's Sharg newspaper reported. Osman Salari, a member of Parliament's Judicial and Legal Commission, said the individual provisions of the bill, which is aimed at countering foreign intelligence influence, have yet to be debated and approved. Reports about the bill's details should not yet be considered final, Salari told the Mizan News Agency. Under the proposed bill, interviews or participation in discussions with such media would be banned and violations would carry 6 months to 2 years in prison. Interviews with other foreign media would require notification to the intelligence ministry, while contact with foreign embassies, offices of foreign organizations, or other non-Iranian institutions without notification and written permission from the foreign ministry would be punishable by a fine and deprivation of certain social rights. The proposed legislation would also harden penalties for economic crimes committed under the direction or supervision of foreigners, ban providing information to foreigners without intelligence ministry approval, and restrict scientific cooperation with foreign institutions outside an approved list. It would punish policy or legislative proposals made under the direction of foreign intelligence services if they harm Iran's security or independence, with prison terms of up to 30 years. Cases would be heard by revolutionary courts. The bill will be considered article by article in Parliament. Once Parliament approves the final text, it will have to be reviewed by the Guardian Council before becoming law. The move is not the first time Iran has criminalized cooperation with foreign entities. A law passed in 2025 after a 12-day war with Israel imposed tougher penalties for alleged cooperation with hostile states. Iranian photojournalist Yalda Morari was sentenced this month to 15 years under that law over allegations that included giving interviews to media deemed hostile and providing photographs to U.S. and Israel-linked organizations. In 2022, she spent 3 months in jail and was sentenced to 8 years in prison for covering the nationwide Woman Life Freedom uprisings that erupted after the death of young Iranian woman Mahsa Amini in police custody. An amnesty later reduced the sentence, but Morari said the case continued to expose her to questioning by authorities. Morari also said she remained committed to her work despite the prospect of further imprisonment. Reporters Without Borders say 16 journalists have been detained in Iran this year. Moving to South America, search teams worked through the rubble of collapsed buildings in western Colombia on Sunday, nearly a week after a powerful earthquake devastated cities and towns across the country's west, killing hundreds and leaving many more missing, injured, or homeless. The 7.4 magnitude quake struck around 7:30 a.m. Monday, August 10th, in San Jose del Palmar, toppling apartment buildings and damaging schools, churches, hospitals, and homes from the Pacific port of Buenaventura to Colombia's coffee-growing region and major western cities, including Cali and Pereira. Official estimates issued on Sunday put the death toll at around 290, with more than 140 people still missing and 4,200 injured. In Cali, Colombia's third largest city, emergency workers continued searching unstable piles of concrete and twisted metal on Sunday as rescue efforts increasingly gave way to the recovery of bodies. Unfortunately, there are no signs of life, Cali Fire Department Captain Alberto Hernandez said. Miracles can happen, but honestly, as a believer and based on what I've seen, there's no indication that anyone is still alive. Aftershocks have added to the danger for crews working in damaged neighborhoods and for residents still unable to return home. Work has to be done very carefully and methodically, so we do not put rescuers or community members helping at the site at further risk, Hernandez added. In Pereira, hundreds of people spent the night on mats or in tents at a makeshift shelter in a park, where coordinators say there was a lack of blankets, tents, hygiene products, and food. Horrible, it's overwhelming, said Claudio Galeano, 53, who lost her home in Pereira. Her father, Anufo Galeano, was pulled alive from the rubble, but later died in a hospital. The earthquake took my father from me, but there are people worse off than me, left on the street, without family, without anything. Daniela Largo, age 32, died in a hospital after surviving 36 hours under the rubble. And 24-year-old Juan Felipe Giraldo was found dead after an intense operation at a collapsed hotel. Giraldo, whose father spent days by the collapsed building waiting for news, had been set to get married on Sunday. He leaves behind a 2-year-old son. As hopes of finding more survivors dim, the relief operation was expanding. In Bogota, a stadium was turned into a donation collection center, while in Pereira, authorities were treating injured pets and distributing donated animal food. The quake is the first major crisis facing President Abelardo de la Esperanza, who took office just days before the disaster and now faces the task of overseeing relief and reconstruction. De la Esperanza said Sunday that Colombian billionaire banker Jaime Galinsky, who also controls food company Nutresa, would donate $47.75 million to rebuild hospitals and schools in Galinsky's hometown of Cali. The Santo Domingo family, which controls a vast media empire in the nation, pledged $32 million on Friday. In other news, Pope Leo called on Sunday for an end to violence against Palestinians in the occupied West Bank amid a surge of attacks by militant settlers and a siege in the territory's village of Qusra. Israeli settlers encircled houses after cutting off water and electricity in what rights groups have said is an effort to seize more land where Palestinians aim to establish a state. I renew my appeal for an end to the repeated violence against the Palestinian civilian population in the West Bank, the Pope said. I urgently ask the international community to take action so as to advance the two-state solution for a fair and lasting peace. The Vatican has long backed the idea of a Palestinian state, which has been recognized by more than 150 of 193 UN member states, as encompassing the Gaza Strip and West Bank. Israeli Prime Minister Benjamin Netanyahu's right-wing coalition government has overseen settlement construction in the West Bank that Finance Minister Bezalel Smotrich says is aimed at burying the idea of such a state. Meanwhile, U.S. leaders met with Egyptian, Qatari, and Turkish mediators on Sunday in Cairo, aiming to advance Trump's Gaza peace plan, a diplomatic source said. Turning now to the News Digest, almost 130,000 utility customers in Hawaii had no power Sunday morning after Hurricane Lala brushed the Big Island before being downgraded to a tropical storm. Hawaiian Electric warned customers that repair efforts were hampered by hurricane-force winds and rain, flooded roadways, and downed trees. Lala's maximum sustained winds of 70 miles per hour remained just below her hurricane status, and weather officials continue to warn of life-threatening conditions. As of Sunday, one person was reported dead in a car-related incident, and two homes were swept away. In Europe, a dozen people were killed and at least 10 seriously injured after a Polish bus carrying 57 pilgrims veered off a motorway in eastern Hungary. Hungarian Prime Minister Peter Magyar said Sunday that the bus ran into a ditch and tipped over at about 1 a.m. The bus, which also had two drivers on board, was returning to Poland from a shrine to the Virgin Mary at Medjugorje in southeastern Bosnia. In July 2002, a bus carrying Polish pilgrims flipped over in western Hungary, killing 20 people. Elsewhere in the world, the Taliban marked 5 years in power this past Saturday, seeking to portray their government in Afghanistan as in control, even as aid and rights groups warned of escalating crisis. Outside the former U.S. embassy in Kabul, armored Taliban vehicles took part in a parade, displaying flags and banners and celebrating what the government described as Victory Day from Western domination. Iran on Sunday executed a man convicted of deliberately driving his car into police officers during anti-government protests, Iran's semi-official Tasnim news agency reported. Sharam Siddiqui was accused of driving a car into police officers in Karaj on January 8th, injuring 7 officers, one of whom was left in a coma for 3 months. Authorities describe Sadeghi's actions as in favor of Israel, the U.S., and hostile groups under Iran's espionage law. Four artworks by 15th century painter Antonello del Messina were stolen late Saturday night from a museum in his Sicilian hometown. The thieves entered the museum while the town was celebrating Assumption Day. Messina mayor Federico Basile told Reuters, the thieves stole five wooden panels but abandoned two outside the museum and took a fourth artwork from a display case. In Europe, firefighters battled on Sunday to contain a Belgian wildfire that has burned 3,000 hectares of land and which local authorities said was heading toward the German border. The blaze in the High Fens, a nature reserve in East Belgium, has been burning since Friday and is the country's largest wildfire on record. Back here in the States, Virginia authorities have a suspect in custody charged with an early Saturday shooting that left five people injured on the campus of Virginia State University. Chesterfield County Police said late Saturday that Cameron Harris, age 19, of Henrico County, Virginia, was found hiding in a closet inside a campus dormitory. He's not a student at VSU, authorities said. And finally, in Africa, Zimbabwe's National Police Service said in a post on X on Sunday that the death toll from a boat accident on Lake Kariba on Tuesday rose to 80 after eight more bodies were found. Investigations suggested the boat was overloaded when it went over during heavy winds. And our time is up. This has been Bill Farrell. I want to thank you for joining me here on Mind's Eye this past hour. Until the next time, please take care.
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2: Hello, Mind's Eye community. The 2026 season of Indiana Fever basketball is underway at the Gainbridge Fieldhouse in Indianapolis, Indiana. Mind's Eye will be providing audio description at select games this season, so grab a friend and come on down. 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On Friday, August 28th, the Fever host the Connecticut Sun. 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Game time is at 3 p.m. For a full list of events and links to purchase tickets, visit our calendar at bit.ly/upcoming-ad-events.
1: Here's your Southern Illinois weather forecast.
3: Good morning. Today, expect sunshine with a high near 88. Tonight, look for overcast skies with a low near 76. Wednesday, look for light rain showers with a high near 86. Wednesday night, look for partly cloudy skies with a low near 75. Thursday, expect overcast skies with a high near 79. Get your weather every hour right here on Mind's Eye Radio, your virtual newsstand.
4: In Belleville and Fairview Heights, it's partly cloudy and 72 degrees. In O'Fallon, it's sunny and 71 degrees.

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2: Good morning. It's Tuesday, August 18th. This is Jean, and I'll start off the second hour of news with the obituaries, and we'll start with those that are in the St. Louis Post-Dispatch. Hartweger, H-A-R-T-W-E-G-E-R, Gordon Gravius Hartweger. Noel, K-N-O-L-L, Kenneth John Noel. Leonard, L-E-O-N-A-R-D, Dorothy A. Leonard, Knee Paget. Lutkenhaus, L-U-E-T-K-E-N-H-A-U-S, Ricky Lutkenhaus. Turner, T-U-R-N-E-R, Joyce M. Turner, Knee Waymire. Williams, W-I-L-L-I-A-M-S,

historical events that happened on August the 18th. In 1590, governor of Roanoke Island Colony, John White, returns from England to find no trace of the colonists he left there 3 years earlier. In 1737, the first public admission to the Salon de Paris art exhibition at the Louvre in Paris happens. On August 18th, 1838, the United States Exploring Expedition, headed by Charles Wilkes, heads for the Pacific Ocean and Antarctica. On August 18, 1838, the United States Exploring Expedition, headed by Charles Wilkes, heads for the Pacific Ocean and Antarctica. In 1919, the Anti-Cigarette League of America forms in Chicago, Illinois. In 1920, on August the 18th, the 19th Amendment was ratified, giving U.S. women the vote. Tennessee was the 36th and deciding state, approving the amendment by just one vote. State Representative Harry T. Burns, who was 24, cast the deciding vote in Tennessee, and thus America's ratification of the 19th Amendment to the Constitution, allowing women's suffrage after reading a letter from his mother. In 1940, the Battle of Britain occurs. Air battle known as the Hardest Day occurs. The Luftwaffe loses approximately 69 aircraft and the RAF 68 in one of the largest ever air battles. On August 18, 1958, after multiple rejections by American publishers, Vladimir Nabokov's controversial novel Lolita was published in the United States 2 years after it came out in Paris. In 1963, on this day, James Meredith, who had integrated the University of Mississippi as a transfer student less than a year before, graduated with a degree in political science. And on August 18, 1991, four of Soviet President Mikhail Gorbachev's top officials demanded that he turn power over to his vice president. When he refused, they put him under house arrest. The next morning, they announced the vice president had taken over in a coup. And today in film and TV, on August 18, 1926, the first televised weather map is broadcast by the National Oceanic and Atmospheric Administration in Washington, D.C. And on August 18th, in music, in 1956, Elvis Presley's Hound Dog and Don't Be Cruel reached number one on the charts, staying for 11 weeks, a record for a single release. In 1962, the Beatles performed for the first time as John, Paul, George, and Ringo. Ringo Starr's first gig drumming with the Beatles was a Horticultural Society's annual dance in Birkenhead, across the Mersey River from Liverpool. And in 1969, the Woodstock Music and Art Fair ended in Bethel, New York. And today in sport. In 1964, the International Olympic Committee announced that South Africa would be barred from the Summer Olympics in Tokyo due to the country's apartheid policies. The country would not be allowed back until 1992 after it repealed all apartheid laws. And today in sport. In 2008, Belarusian weightlifter Andrei Aromnov breaks three world records in the snatch, clean, and jerk, and total on his way to winning the men's 105-kilogram gold medal at the Beijing Olympics. And some famous people who were born on August 18th. Antonio Salieri, born in 1750, died in 1825. Meriwether Lewis, born in 1774, died in 1809. John Russell, born in 1792, died in 1878. Franz Joseph I, born in 1830, died in 1916. Viha Lakshmi Pandit, born in 1900, died in 1990. Shelley Winters, born in 1920, died in 2006. Robert Redford, born in 1936, died in 2025. Patrick Swayze, born in 1952, died in 2009.
and some celebrities celebrating their birthdays today. Happy 93rd birthday to Roman.

0: Polanski. Christian Slater turns 57 today. Edward Norton is celebrating his 57th birthday today. And some famous weddings on August the 18th. In 1572, Henry of Navarre, later Henry IV of France, marries Margaret of Valois in Notre Dame Cathedral, Paris, in an attempt to make truce between Catholics and Protestants, but prompts the St. Bartholomew's Day massacre days later. In 1782, Romantic age poet and artist William Blake, who was 24, marries Catherine Boucher, who was 19, in St. Mary's Church, Battersea, London. In 1867, Cosima Liszt marries Hans von Bülow, a pupil of her father at St. Hedwig's Cathedral in Berlin. And a famous divorce on August the 18th. In 1954, American actress Susan Hayward divorces actor Jess Barker, who was 42 after 9 years of marriage. And some famous deaths that occurred on August the 18th. Genghis Khan, birthday unknown, died in 1227. Paul IV, born in 1476, died in 1559. Walter Chrysler, born in 1875, died in 1940. Kim Dae-jung, born in 1924, died in 2009. Kofi Annan, born in 1938, died in 2018. Alain Delon, born in 1935, died in 2024. And now we'll head to the horoscopes for August the 18th. Aries. Follow your instincts, Aries. Even if you tend to listen more to your reason, put that aside. While your ears can hear words, your intuition can hear what's between the lines and provide you with a much bigger picture. If something sounds right but feels wrong, you'll be better off trusting your feelings. Act with careful consideration and caution. Taurus. Feed your mind with new knowledge, Taurus. Visit an internet bookstore or read some interesting information online. If you have more time, visit the library, if possible, or explore courses that you might like. There is knowledge to be had everywhere you look, provided you're open to receiving it. People are often the best resource. Ask someone to explain something if that's what you need. Gemini. Try to see nightmares as safe ways to understand feelings, Gemini. No one likes to experience them, and we'd sooner forget them once awake. The quickest way to ensure they don't return is to understand what they're saying. Fear, pain, and anxiety are the most common ingredients of nightmares. What frightens you? Do you feel insecure? Consider the question and probe for answers. Cancer. Are you living your dreams, Cancer? Are you still in touch with them? The energy from today's planetary aspects can lend strength and encouragement to this part of your life. Take hold of the things you want most of all. Ask yourself, what do I want people to say about me when I'm gone? Get back on the road to a fulfilled life by taking steps toward your desires. Leo. Today's a good day to check into advancing your career or education, Leo. The energy favors expansion and growth. When was the last time you learned a new skill? It doesn't have to be work-related either. If arranging flowers, skydiving, or programming websites is something that appeals to you, go for it. Never stop looking for ways to expand your knowledge. 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Do you recognize your intuition as a valuable asset, Virgo? Some people do and some don't. Which group are you in? It can be easy to trust more in concrete, factual reality than in the things you can't touch. Yet your intuition can serve you more than you may realize. 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Without change, life would become stagnant and lifeless. It wouldn't be long before you grew unsatisfied and bored with the same old thing. Try to see change as an adventure and a gateway to greater happiness and fulfillment. 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Pisces. Make your dreams valuable tools for insight, Pisces. Back in the old days, great rulers believed so strongly in the insight of dreams that they employed interpreters. Whether you think dreams are mystical insights or random thoughts, you can gain a lot from them. Reoccurring dreams are significant and point to something that needs addressing. Consider exploring this area.
1: This is Bob, and now we'll go to sports. And we'll start with the sports from the Springfield State Journal Register. Potential positives from a lost football season? Ask Riverton. When Decatur Eisenhower High School announced it would not be able to field a varsity football team this season, the Panthers joined a growing club. Five-time state runner-up Rock Island, Alleman, Litchfield, Minock Fieldcrest, and Watseka had previously announced those schools also would not play a varsity schedule in 2026 either. Two teams in the State Journal Register's area had previously encountered this situation. And while the jury's still out on if Riverton can make the playoffs just 2 years later to end a drought, which dates back to 2009, Litchfield turned its lost 2020-21 campaign into a 6-4 record and a 2023 playoff berth. That postseason appearance was the Purple Panthers' first since 2005. Riverton coach Colton Pieper remembers well the numbers game that forced the Hawks to play a JV-only season. I think when people are on the outside of those situations, you obviously always think there's some other way it could have worked out, Pieper said. I know in our situation 2 years ago, there was no other answer. It wasn't like a choice we made. It was, hey, we have to do this or we're not going to have a football program after this year. You feel for those guys because you've been there. But if they can do the right things and find some positives to build off of this year in JV, then they can make the most out of it. The emotional weight of that 2024 decision was lifted quickly for the Hawks, who beat Pittsfield 29-20 to open in 2005 season. The Hawks won two games, getting Auburn 36-33 in Week 7, as Riverton fans got to watch both wins on the Hawks' home field. When Litchfield beat Staunton in Week 2 of the 2022 season to snap its 47-game losing streak, then-Panthers coach Dan Carlson was overjoyed. Seeing the excitement of the community, and the kids as well, worth it, and up there is one of my best memories and one of those I'll live with forever, Carlson said. With the team full of returning experience, there's optimism now that Riverton is a contender for a winning record. It's a long way from 2023 season when these seniors were freshmen and the Hawks lost by the running clock in all nine games. But that meant these seniors were getting plenty of opportunities to play in the second halves. They made the most out of it and found the positives and built off of it, Pieper said. They're just a really relentless group. Pieper hopes that Eisenhower, Litchfield, and all football programs who are forced to forfeit a season come out stronger on because of it. Litchfield was a similar situation where those kids as freshmen knew they were going to start for 3 or 4 years and turned it into a playoff team, Pieper said. I know it's worked in other places, and you just hope it can be a positive experience for those guys, Eisenhower Litchfield, now. Now we move to the top 20 defensive football players around Springfield. The high school football season in Illinois opens with week one games on Friday, August 21st, which is this Friday, and Saturday, October 22nd. Here are the top 20 defensive players to know around Springfield, listed in alphabetical order by school. From Athens, Lincoln Kirk, the senior running back and linebacker, was all Sangamon Conference first team defensively with 110 tackles, including 37 solo tackles. He also ran for 300 yards and 4 touchdowns. From Auburn, Coy Grosner, the All-Sangamo first-team senior linebacker, recorded 47 tackles, of which 30 were solo, with 3 tackles for losses. He ran for 220 yards and a touchdown with a broken hand as a receiver. From Chathan Glenwood, Jackson Wicks, the junior defensive back, compiled 50 tackles, of which 17 were solo, with 3 pass deflections and an interception. From Havana, Lucas Miller, the senior linebacker and offensive lineman, led the Ducks with 64 tackles, including 25 solo tackles. Fellow senior linebacker and offensive lineman Chris Velasquez had 52 tackles, including 3 for loss, 2 forced fumbles, 1 recovery, and 1 interception. From Jacksonville, Chris Mulumba, the senior defensive end, forged 62 tackles, including 50 solo tackles, 17 for a loss, and 2.5 sacks. From Kincaid, South Fork, Carter Foley, the junior linebacker, assembled 75 tackles, including 33 solos, 7 for a loss, and 5 sacks. He also forced a fumble and had 3 fumble recoveries. From Pana, Derek Ambrose, the senior defensive back, chalked up 94 tackles, 25 of them were solo, with 6 for losses and 2 interceptions. Fellow senior Ian Vaughn contributed 4 picks as well. From Petersburg, Porta, Will O'Brien, the senior linebacker and running back, was all Sangamo first team defensively with 90 tackles, including 49 solos. On offense, he ran for 714 yards and 8 touchdowns on 127 attempts. From Pleasant Plains, Zach Wilson, the senior linebacker and running back, manufactured 107 tackles, of which 34 were solo, with 6 tackles for a loss, 2 sacks, and 1 interception. He was All-Sangamo, honorable mention, defensively with sophomore defensive lineman Ian Bell. From Riverton, Ethan Jibberson, the senior linebacker and tight end, was All-Sangamo's second team defensively with 102 tackles, including 37 solo tackles. From Rochester, Parker Seifert. The senior linebacker is a returning State General Register All-Area honoree. He engineered a team-best 87 tackles, including 10.5 for a loss and 6 sacks. Also from Rochester, Macklin Nelson. The junior linebacker ranked second on the team with 80 tackles, including a team-high 14 tackles for a loss. The All-Central State 8 Conference East Division second teamer was also a takeaway menace with 3 forced fumbles and 2 recoveries. And a third player from Rochester, Colton Maltby. The senior defensive lineman summoned 29 tackles with 8.5 for loss and 3.5 for sacks. From Rushville Industry, Grace Kamamba. The senior linebacker and tight end totaled 48 tackles, including 36 solos and 3 for a loss. From Sacred Heart Griffin, Joby Kepler, the senior linebacker and returning SJR All-Area honoree, supplied a team-best 95 tackles, including 25 solos and 9.5 sacks. From Sacred Heart Griffin, Joan Davis, the senior linebacker, totaled 77 tackles with 2 sacks. He was all CSA West second team. Springfield High, Trey Sutton, the junior offensive and defensive lineman, reached all CSA West first team with 52 tackles, including 8 for a loss and 3 forced fumbles. Senior linebacker Bryce Bryant was an all-CSA second teamer with 45 tackles, including 4 for a loss. From Williamsville, first of 3 players, Gage Reedy. The senior linebacker was all-Sangamo, honorable mention defensively, with a team-high 93 tackles, of which 19 were solo tackles, with 5 other tackles for a loss. Fellow senior linebacker Jack Ford had 64 tackles. From Williamsville, Brenton Tricky. The junior wrangled 68 tackles, 23 solos, with 11 tackles for a loss, 1 forced fumble, and 1 recovery as a linebacker last fall. He shifts over to safety this season. He was all Sangamo's second team defensively. And also from Williamsville, Jack Park. The all-Sangamo first team moves from safety to cornerback. He had 65 tackles, including 26 solo and 3 for a loss. He also converted each of his 3 field goal attempts, including the longest try of 35 yards. Now we move to an article to meet the top 40 offensive football players around Springfield. The high school football season in Illinois opens with week 1 games this Friday, August 21st, and Saturday, August 22nd. Here are the top 40 offensive players to know around Springfield, listed in alphabetical order by school. James Jones, Athens. The senior tight end hauled in 11 catches for 171 yards and 4 touchdowns out of the wing tee. He was all Sangamo Conference first team offensively. Senior running back Taylon DeGiovanni rushed for 421 yards and 4 touchdowns on 75 carries. From Auburn, Chance Crissy. The senior running back and nose tackle ushered 1,181 rushing yards and 12 touchdowns on 215 carries last season. The all-Sangamo second teamer tallied 22 tackles with 7 for a loss and 2.5 sacks. Senior quarterback Bo Chance joins the backfield as a transfer from Sacred Heart Griffin. Collinville, Joel White. The junior running back amassed nearly 1,700 rushing yards and 30 touchdowns on 264 carries. The All-South Central Conference second team pick averaged 6.4 yards per carry. Chatham's Glenwood's Michael Young, the junior quarterback, replaces the state junior register's two-time large school football player of the year, Colton Nodler. Sophomore Harkin Klutz is also available as a quarterback and wide receiver in head coach James Dombacher's first season. Hugo Lopp, also Chatham Glenwood. The junior receiver came up big in week 8 against Sacred Heart Griffin with his only touchdown grab and finished the season with 8 catches for 99 yards. From Havana, Jack Turner. The junior quarterback threw for 1,034 yards and 10 touchdowns while completing 70 passes at a 55.6% clip. He also ran for 4 scores. A top returning target is senior receiver Caleb McDaniel, who had 16 catches for 276 yards on a TD. McDaniel also nabbed 2 picks defensively. Hillsboro's Titan Wells, the senior fullback and linebacker, rushed for 1,179 yards and 15 touchdowns. Senior tight ends and defensive ends Elijah Zadie and Camden Savate will load up the trenches with offensive lineman Liam Blackburn, Carson Huber, and Colby Wilkerson. Senior quarterback Elijah Patton returns as well. From Jacksonville, Jeremiah Jackson. Returning running backs Jeremiah Jackson, 870 yards, 5 touchdowns. Derrick Henry, 617 yards, 9 touchdowns. And Terrion Jackson, 585 yards, 6 touchdowns, combined for more than 2,000 yards rushing last season. Jeremiah, a junior, picked up SJR All-Area laurels. Defensively, he had 54 tackles and 12 tackles for a loss, along with an interception. Also from Jacksonville, Liam Heisey, the junior center in All-Central State 8 Conference West Division second teamer, anchors a tested offensive front that also includes John Harper, a third, Trey Harris, Parker Henry, and Waylon Moon. From Jacksonville Route, Nolan Mossman, the junior receiver, netted 26 grabs for 416 yards and 2 touchdowns. He came up with 40 tackles, of which 28 were solo, with 2 takeaways. He will reconnect with senior quarterback and linebacker Anson Butcher, who led the defense with 101 tackles, of which 51 were solo. From Kincaid South Fork, Colton Puccetti, the junior quarterback, returns after suffering a season-ending ankle injury in week 1 last year. Junior running back and defensive lineman Stephon Shanks previously served as former All-Stater George Bailey's lead blocker, but will now get the majority of carries. From Lincoln, Hunter Clark, the senior offensive and defensive lineman, earned all CSA East first-team honors. Other returning seniors with starting experience include receiver defensive back Seth Durbin, defensive back Leland Jackson, and tight end and defensive end Caden Wilkerson. From New Berlin, Connor Stinson, the senior running back, provided 366 rushing yards and 3 touchdowns on 52 carries last season. He may start both ways as with senior Mason Scranton and junior Will Peters. Stinson was also in Gamo's second team defensively, with 62 tackles, including 49 solo tackles, 2 fumble recoveries, and an interception. From Nokomis, Keenan Jonas. NHS will turn to this senior quarterback and defensive back following the departures of Darrell Evans and Nolan Herbstreit. He threw for 650 yards and five touchdowns with five picks on 44 of 99 passing last season. From North Mac, Clark Sanson. The senior receiver and defensive back hauled in 28 catches for 572 yards and six touchdowns. He reconnects with junior quarterback Carson Powell, who went 80 of 133, which is 60.2%, for 1,285 yards and 11 touchdowns with nine picks. First of two players from Pana, Caden Durbin. The senior running back accumulated 1,102 rushing yards and 14 touchdowns on 144 carries. He also recorded 98 tackles as a linebacker. And the second player from Penn is Ian Vaughn. The senior receiver posted 20 catches for 252 yards and five touchdowns to go along with 62 tackles and four interceptions on defense, despite missing three games to start the season. From Pawnee, Hudson Wirt. The senior returns at running back and linebacker after a 9-2 season. Junior quarterback Ty Liederbrand replaces all-stater Caden Ward and can turn to a litany of options such as senior Lucas Seitz, juniors Gavin Greer, Jace and Kozlowski, Torsten Postolino. Seniors Will Athey and Gavin Hutchins will lead the offensive and defensive lines. From Petersburg, Porter, first of two players, Lane McAnally. The senior quarterback and defensive back led the Blue Jays to their first winning season since 2013 last year. He went 77-121, which is 63.6%, for 949 yards and 10 touchdowns with seven interceptions. He also ran for four touchdowns. Second player from Porta, Drew Carter. The senior receiver ran for 488 yards and four touchdowns on 69 carries last season. He also had 19 receptions for 142 yards and one touchdown. Fellow senior receiver Bryce Davis had 23 catches for 307 yards and three touchdowns. That doesn't include seniors Will O'Brien, who had 714 rushing yards, eight touchdowns, and Josh Carr, who rushed for 453 yards and four touchdowns. From Pleasant Plains, Felix Helley, the senior lineman, returns as a three-year starter at left tackle, joined by senior lineman Brody Butler and Christian Lowe. They will protect junior quarterback Owen Metcalf, who replaces Xander Smith. From Riverton, Graydon Hartlob, the senior quarterback and free safety, was also in Gamo both ways. He threw for 1,053 yards and six touchdowns on 87 of 155 passes, which is 56.1%. He also ran for 536 yards and seven touchdowns. Senior receiver Tyler Meyer is the top returning target, with 33 gaps for 356 yards and three scores, as well as senior Cole Howard, who had 19 catches and 219 yards. And then the first of three from Rochester, J.P. Leonard. The senior quarterback nephew of head coach Derek Leonard assumes the mantle after sharing snaps with graduate Tanner Beal last season, where the Rockets reached the Class 4A championship game. He went 91 of 138, which is 65.9%, for 1,549 yards and 12 touchdowns, with only four interceptions. Also from Rochester, Dylan Duroker, the senior lineman, spearheads a veteran offensive front that also includes Luke Lyons, Jake Phoebus, Barrett Armbruster, and tight end Eli Cox. Defensively, the All-CSA East second teamer compiled 36 tackles with 10 for loss and six sacks. And the third player from Rochester, Nate Swanee, the senior receiver, was an SJR all-area pick with 56 catches for 755 yards and five touchdowns, along with 162 rushing yards and 3 touchdowns. He registered 42 tackles with 4 interceptions and 3 sacks as a defensive back. Second player from Rochester, the junior Cordell and Carnell Gregory. The junior twins surged in the Class 4A playoffs. The crafty Cordell ultimately manufactured 397 offensive yards and 4 touchdowns. From Rushville Industry, Landon Meyer. The senior ran for 391 yards and 5 touchdowns on 56 attempts and will play a vital role in defense as an inside linebacker this year. From Sacred Heart Griffin, Cam Brinkman. The Illinois High School Football Association Class 4A All-State pick completed 164 of 256 passing attempts, which is 64.1%, to generate CSH's best 2,453 passing yards with 24 touchdowns and 10 picks. In addition, he also ran for 909 yards and 17 touchdowns. Second of 4 players from Sacred Heart Griffin, Mikey Grosch. The senior running back totaled 978 offensive yards and 18 touchdowns, including 714 rushing yards. The SJR All-Area Selectee also dispensed 65 tackles, including 27 solo tackles. Second player from Sacred Heart Griffin, Andrew Walters. The senior SJR All-Area honoree ranks as the team's top returning receiver. He caught 43 catches for 727 yards and 9 touchdowns. He also provided 52 tackles. And the third player from Sacred Heart Griffin, Evan Phillips, the senior transfer and offensive tackle, is committed to Western Illinois University. The SJR All-Area pick played a key role on an offense that averaged 44.4 points per game at Williamsville last year. From Southeast High School, Tony Boyd Jr., the senior quarterback and safety, returns to the Vanguard, along with potential playmakers Lamar Coleman and Grady Passwater, Calvin Fleming, Carson Northrup, Andrew Nolte, and Steve Atkins Jr. will each fill the offensive line. From Springfield High, Ed Horton, the senior running back, registered 413 rushing yards and 3 touchdowns on 58 carries. Fellow underclassmen Jackson Jenkins and Jacob Scheffler combined for 34 catches with 429 yards and 4 touchdowns. From Staunton, Jake Spencer, the senior receiver, hauled in 11 catches for 284 yards and 4 touchdowns on an offense that returns just 4 starters, but does include junior quarterback Paxton Brown, who suffered a season-ending collarbone injury in Week 2 last year. From Taylorville, Isaac Rupture, the senior quarterback, hurled for 1,401 yards and 15 touchdowns, which is 2 interceptions on 78 of 136 passing for a Week 8 injury. He will scan the field for seniors Blake Ladich, Maddox Avera, Wyatt Yonker, and Patrick Curtin. From Williamsville, four players, Liam Dodsworth, the senior offensive and defensive lineman, was an SJR All-Area pick as a guard after reaching the Class 3A quarterfinals. Offensive lineman Nathan Crouch, as well as defensive lineman Wesley Kirkman and Bryce Oglesby, supply additional depth. Second pair for Williamsville, Keegan Peters, the junior quarterback, replaces Jackson Sanders and has had a strong summer with his retinue of receivers, including, according to coach Aaron Kuntz, the Bullets are pursuing their 3rd straight San Gamo title. Now we look at these receivers that Peters is throwing to from Williamsville. Colin Grosenheider, senior receiver, rustled up 25 catches with 340 yards and 7 touchdowns last year. Another returning key receiver at Williamsville is Caden Entwistle. The senior receiver corralled 25 receptions for 335 yards and 2 touchdowns. Also in the mix, a senior wideout, Griffin Watkins, who had 16 catches for 277 yards and 4 touchdowns. Now we go to San Luis Post-Dispatch, and we'll start with the Cardinals doubleheader. Let's look at Game 1 article. Cardinals hold Reds to one run. Protect early lead supplied by Alec Burleson's for a win. Two runs the Cardinals received before the starter could take them out for Monday in Game 1 of the doubleheader versus the Reds were enough to come away with a win. The Cardinals were elevated to a 2-0 lead with Alec Burleson's two-run double in the first inning against Red starter Kent Emanuel. They received four innings and one allowed by starter Quinn Matthews and one scoreless inning apiece from the four relievers who followed him to secure a 2-1 win at Great American Ballpark. Called up to be the 27th man for the doubleheader. The rookie Matthews needed 95 pitches to complete his four innings as he allowed two hits, struck out seven batters, and walked three. The lone run the lefty allowed came on a solo home run allowed to Dane Myers that ended an 11-pitch battle to open the fourth inning. Behind the lefty, innings of relief were provided by Louis Gesselman, Gordon Garcifo, George Siriano, Ryan Stanek, and closer Riley O'Brien. The inning tossed by Riley O'Brien earned the All-Star right-hander his 31st save of the season. The five relievers held the Reds to one hit and no walks over the final five innings of the first of two games scheduled for Monday in Cincinnati. They combined for 8 strikeouts. The Cardinals, now 64-61 for the season, collected 5 hits and drew 3 walks against Reds spot starter Emanuel, but settled for the 2 runs they pushed across on Burleson's 32nd double of the year. They were held to 2 hits and a walk over the final 4 innings against Reds relievers Lewis Meyer, Pierce Johnson, and Sam Moll. 2 strike hits lead to 2 runs. After rookie Joshua Baez reached base on a hit-by-pitch open game 1, success with 2 strikes in at-bats from Ivan Herrera and Burleson helped push across the Cardinals' first 2 runs. Herrera fell into a 2-2 count against Emanuel after whiffing at a 2-1 changeup the lefty left atop the strike zone. The Cardinals' designated hitter saw a changeup bounce in the dirt to work the count full, then took a sinker off the inner half of the plate for ball 4. Found a strikeout by Jordan Walker. Burleson also found his way when his at-bat reached 2 strikes. Against Emanuel, Burleson took 3 pitches to work the count to 2-1, then fouled off a sweeper that broke off the outer half of the plate to move the count to 2-2. On the first 2-pitch track he saw from Emanuel, Burleson lined a double into the right field corner to score Baez from second and Herrera from third base for the game's first runs of the day. Lengthy battle ends with home run. The only run Matthews allowed came in the lengthiest at-bat of his outing. An at-bat against Myers that began with a fastball that just missed the strike zone evolved into an 11-pitch duel that ended with Myers lifting a home run to left field. 7 of the 11 pitches Matthews threw to Myers to open the fourth inning were fouled away by the Reds center fielder. Myers got a piece of each of those 4 pitches Matthews has in his arsenal as he staved off the third strike. During the sequence, Matthews worked up, down, inside, and away from the right-handed hitting outfielder to search for the third strike that put him away for the inning's first out. Matthews had a 1-2 curveball left over the middle of the plate fouled off, then threw a changeup that missed low to extend the at-bat to a 10th pitch. Myers' ability to foul off a second slider earned him a third slider. The third ended up being a pitch he hit 391 feet for a home run, leaving them loaded. The rookie Cardinals left-hander began his outing by preventing each of the first 4 batters he faced from putting the ball in play against him. Matthews notched swinging strikeouts of the first 3 Reds hitters and carried a strikeout streak into the second inning with a swinging strikeout of Eugenio Suarez. The streak was snapped by a single from Myers that dropped in the right field. Single gave the Reds their first base run of the game. It was the first of three they had that inning. Matthews walked the next two hitters on 11 pitches to load the bases, prompting a mound visit from pitching coach Dusty Blake. With the Reds' lineup threatening, Matthews began his at-bat versus Nubly Marte by getting Marte to whiff on a 94.5-mile-per-hour fastball and fouled off a 78.9-mile-per-hour curveball thrown at the bottom of the strike zone. Matthews offered Marte two fastballs and then reached back for a slider that induced a pop-up into foul territory for out number two. Matthews welcomed Cabrian Hayes by dotting a changeup at the bottom of the strike zone for a called third strike, then got Hayes to whiff on a changeup two pitches later to put the third baseman in a 1-2 count. Following a 1-2 fastball that missed the strike zone, Matthews turned back the changeup and coaxed an inning-ending groundout to prevent more damage. Now we move to game two of the doubleheader. One-run lead erased late in game two as Cardinals cannot complete doubleheader sweep. Unable to capitalize on a chance to bring home a run in the top of the 10th inning after their one-run lead evaporated with two outs in the ninth, the Cardinals had their chances of completing a doubleheader sweep over the Reds dashed six pitches into the bottom of the 10th. Called into pitch with Tyler Stevenson as the automatic runner at second base, left Justin Brule, allowed Eli De La Cruz to hit 110.9-mile-per-hour single to bring in Stevenson for the walk-off run in a 6-5 loss on Monday night at Great American Ballpark. De La Cruz's single could not be knocked down by third baseman Blaze Jordan. Cardinals came within one out of completing a doubleheader sweep in the ninth. Brian Torres lifted the Cardinals to a one-run lead in the eighth with a two-out single. Brian hitter Peter Chrzelecki, who completed two scoreless innings heading into the ninth, retired the first two batters he faced in the ninth inning before giving up a solo home run to pinch hitter Dane Myers. The lead in the ninth was one of two the Cardinals lost in game two. Needing a deep start, the Cardinals got six innings out of right-hander Andre Pallante, who allowed four runs and 10 hits across six innings. Pallante surrendered three of the four runs in the sixth inning. The 10 hits he allowed were his most in an outing since he gave up 11 hits in 6 2/3 innings back on June 27th. The final two runs Pallante surrendered came on a two-run single by Hector Rodriguez. Rodriguez's single erased a 4-1 lead the Cardinals built with RBIs from Ivan Herrera, Mason Wynn, Nathan Church, and Jordan against Red starter Rhett Lauder. Herrera's RBI came in the form of a solo home run. The blast followed the catcher's first thwarted base stealer in almost 2 years. Herrera threw out Ellie De La Cruz trying to steal second base in the bottom of the third inning. A replay review was required to overturn the call from safe to out. Cardinals manager Ali Marmel was ejected with two outs in the top of the 10th by home plate umpire Edwin Mosoko. Herrera gets the runs going. In the next half inning, after he threw out his first run in nearly 2 years, Herrera jolted the Cardinals to their first run. His swing kicked off an inning that put the Cardinals up a run over the Reds. Herrera hit a 93.6-mile-per-hour sinker from Lauder 395 feet to center field for a solo home run that marked his 14th home run of the season. Behind him, Alec Burleson and Jordan Walker collected singles and back-to-back at-bats to get the Cardinals runners on first and second with no outs against the Reds' right-hander. They capitalized three at-bats later. After Joshua Bias hit into a force out to put the runners on the corners and Church skied a ball to third base, Wynn found himself in an 0-2 count after taking a changeup and fouling off a slider. Wynn received a second slider for the third pitch of the at-bat, and he hit it to the opposite field for a single that allowed Burleson to trot home for a go-ahead run. Herrera stops the run game. A streak of stolen bases that stretched all the way back to the first inning of September 1, 2024 game in Yankee Stadium came to an end following a replay review in the third inning on Monday night. Herrera had allowed 60 consecutive stolen bases dating back to throwing out Juan Soto at second base during a game in the Bronx in 2024. He allowed 55 stolen bases on 59 attempts against him that year. In 2025, base runners were 15 for 15 as he was kept away from the catching position because of multiple injuries to his lower half. And this year, after he underwent surgery in his right elbow to address the nagging pain he played through in recent years, base runners were 38 for 38 versus Herrera. That was until De La Cruz tried him. J.J. Weatherholt made a tag, and the Cardinals manager, Ali Marmol, signaled for a challenge. Upon replay review, it appeared Weatherholt tagged De La Cruz near the lower back before the red shortstop could touch second base. Second base umpire Hunter Windelstadt announced the call was overturned, which drew smiles and laughs from Herrera and Marmol, and cheers from Cardinals in the dugout and on the field. The Cardinals called for the ball to be retrieved and authenticated. Puente can't limit six. Able to limit the Reds to one run with the bases loaded, no outs in the first inning, and to no runs when runners reached the corners with no outs in the fourth, Puente could not quite limit the damage in the sixth inning. The right-hander surrendered three runs, which erased the 4-1 lead the Cardinals held after Church and Jordan singled home runs in the top half of that inning. Puente retired the first batter he faced in the sixth, but surrendered back-to-back one-out singles to J.J. Belde and Eugenio Suarez in at-bats that lasted fewer than three pitches each. A third consecutive quick at-bat hurt Puente moments after Suarez's single. In an 0-1 count versus Michael Toglia, Puente saw a knuckle curve get pulled to right field for a double that scored one run on the ninth hit he allowed to a Reds batter. The tenth hit did not lag far behind. Following a flyout of Matt McClain, Puente left a 94-mile-per-hour fastball over the middle of the plate to Hector Rodriguez. Rodriguez sent the pitch to center field to score two runs, but was thrown out at second base trying to extend his single into a double. Let's look now at some of the statistical leaders in the National League. In batting average, Arraez of Philadelphia is on top of the .315 average to lead the entire league. At number 8th in the batting average is Burleson of the Cardinals at .291. The home run leader is Schwarber of Philadelphia with 37, followed by Matt Olson and Goodman of Colorado with 36 and 34, respectively. Runs batting in leaders Abrams of Washington and Stewart of Cincinnati each have 91. Burleson's third in the league with 90. Stolen base leader in the National League is Nunez of Washington, who has 40 stolen bases. Slugging percentage leaders Olson of Atlanta at .551, followed by Goodman of Colorado at .541, and Ohtani of the Dodgers .540. On-base percentage leaders Wood of Washington .393, and Ohtani of LA's second .388. These are National League leaders. Runs scored, leaders Wood of Washington 100 runs scored. Olson of Atlanta has 88 in second, and Crow Armstrong of the Cubs is third with 87. The hits leader is Lopez of Miami with 150 hits. Burleson's fourth in the league with 136 hits. Burleson leads the league in doubles with 31, follows by Devers of San Francisco and Olson of Atlanta. In pitching, Mizorowski of Milwaukee has the best earned run average in the league, 1.75, followed by Sale of Atlanta, 2.16. Sanchez of Philadelphia has the best win-loss record with a 15-4 record, followed by Burns of Cincinnati, who's 14-2, and Ashby of Milwaukee's 13-2. Alcantara, former Cardinal, is 13-7 for Miami. Games pitch, Burke of Cincinnati's pitched 62 times, Ashby, Milwaukee, 58, as well as Bergandino of Colorado and Lee of Atlanta. Saves leaders Miller of San Diego and O'Brien of St. Louis. Each of them have 30. Innings pitch, Alcantara, Miami has the most in the league, 170.2 innings. Strikeouts leaders Mizorowski, Milwaukee, 210. Lazardo, Philadelphia, 185. And Sanchez of Philadelphia, 181. Shutout leaders Alcantara, May, Mizorowski, and Sanchez, they all have one. In the American League, the batting average leaders Yordan Alvarez with 321. Simpson second, 307, and Ivan Diaz Tampa is 302. Home run leaders also Alvarez of Houston with 36. Alvarez also leads the league, the American League, in runs batted in with 88. So he's the leader in average home runs and runs batted in. And as you might suspect, he's also the leader in slugging percentage, 619, and on-base percentage at 435. He leads the league in hits, 143. What a phenomenal year for Yordan Alvarez. Let's take a look at the standings. In the National League Central Division, Milwaukee's on top with a five-game lead over the Cubs. Milwaukee holds a 77-48 record. The Cardinals in third place, 13.5 games behind Milwaukee, 63-61, followed by Pittsburgh and Cincinnati. In the West, it's the Dodgers with 7.5 game lead over San Diego, followed by Arizona, 8 games out. San Francisco and Colorado are 22.5 and 23.5 games out of first place. And in the East, Atlanta's first place, 74-50, 7.5 game lead over Philadelphia, 10.5 over Miami, and Washington's 15 out. And the Mets are 18.5 games out last place. Right now, the wild card teams belong are Philadelphia and the Cubs and San Diego. As we look in the American League, in the East, Tampa Bay still in first place ahead of the Yankees by 5.5 games. Amazing. Boston's third place, 8 games out with Baltimore and Toronto trailing. In the Central Division, Chicago White Sox stunningly holding on to first place, 65-58 with a 5.5 game lead over Cleveland and Detroit. Minnesota and Kansas City follow. And in the West, it's Houston with a 2-game lead over Texas. Houston 63-62, just 1 game over 500. Seattle's third and the Athletics fourth. Los Angeles Angels are in last place in the West. Well, that's going to wrap up our sports for today. We hope you have a wonderful day. This is Bob and June signing off for today.
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3: Good morning. Today, expect sunshine with a high near 88. Tonight, look for overcast skies with a low near 76. Wednesday, look for light rain showers with a high near 86. Wednesday night, look for partly cloudy skies with a low near 75. Thursday, expect overcast skies with a high near 79. Get your weather every hour right here on Mind's Eye Radio, your virtual newsstand.
4: In Belleville and Fairview Heights, it's sunny and 74 degrees. In O'Fallon, it's partly cloudy and 74 degrees.
5: 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Game time is at 7:30 p.m. On Saturday, September 19th, City SC hosts Toronto FC at Energizer Park. Game time is at 7:30 p.m. On Sunday, October 11th, LA Galaxy comes to visit Energizer Park and kickoff is at 6 p.m. On Wednesday, October 14th, City SC hosts the Vancouver Whitecaps FC. Game time is at 7:30 p.m. On Wednesday, October 28th, the Portland Timbers come to town. Game time is at 7:30 p.m. And in our last audio-described game of the season, on Saturday, October 31st, City SC hosts San Diego FC. Kickoff is at 2 p.m. For the full list of events and links to purchase tickets, visit our calendar at BIT.

entitled The Hunt for Fat Tails by William Baldwin. How did Graham Forster, a mathematician from Wales, wind up in Hamilton, Bermuda, running a stock portfolio? His curriculum vitae is a bit unusual. So are the incentive fees collected by his employer, Orbis Investment Management, on the $7.5 billion he looks after. Unusual especially is his quirky collection of 65 stocks. Forster is betting on antibody-based drugs with an unusual twist on stockholder empowerment in Korea, on runaway inflation, and counterintuitively on movie theaters. This looks nothing like an index fund. If it did, Orbis compensated for beating indices would starve. Forster landed a PhD from Cambridge in 2007 by investing the options embedded in farmers' gut instinct decisions about when and where to spend on pest control. No sooner was the ink dry on his thesis than he was working at Orbis, a global money manager that in hiring cares more about cleverness than Wall Street experience. At age 31, Forster was handed the reins of the international equity strategy. Orbis was founded by the late billionaire Alan Gray, whose charitable foundation now pockets most of the profits. Gray chose, as the famous fund manager John Templeton did before him, an Atlantic island as a place in which to do his unconventional thinking. So it is that Forster, at 45, finds himself in an out-of-the-way place where there's not much to do except think, tend to three kids, and play golf. Yes, there is a connection between those embedded options and the payoff on a stock. Forster's target, a company with enough profits to justify its share price, but also an implicit option on the potentially gigantic payoff if the marketplace moves in its direction. Putting this in mathematical terms, he says he wants a stock whose future price has a probability distribution with a positive skew. Most of the probable outcomes are clustered around a middling return, but there's a fat tail on the right. Forster has $240 million in Genmab. This Danish outfit has developed a technique for joining two antibodies, one primed to grab onto a cancer cell and the other equipped either to deliver a toxic payload or call for assistance from the patient's immune system. Genmab is priced below the value of drugs now in use. The implicit call options are on future drugs from either Genmab or licensee that use the antibody platform. The Orbis portfolio includes shares in SK Hynix, a suddenly hot manufacturer of memory chips feeding artificial intelligence. Hynix was already cheap, and Forster got in even more cheaply via SK Square, a holding company trading at a deep discount to the value of its portfolio. The long-shot bet is that Korea's insiders will eventually unwind the holding companies and cross ownerships through which they control conglomerates like SK. If they do, they will deliver a bonanza to shareholders. What if dollar inflation, recently 3.8%, zooms higher? Forster has a stake in Glencore, the miner and commodity trader, that will pay off if prices go crazy. Glencore pulls copper from the ground at a net cost that Forster estimates, after subtracting the value of the gold that comes out as a byproduct, at $2.50 a pound. Recent price of copper, $6.47. Now picture a world in which the profligate U.S. government prints money to pay its bills. Gold, which has recently doubled in price, doubles again, lowering the effective cost of copper mining. Imagine that copper, in demand for electric cars and data centers, also doubles in price. Glencore would be a minting money. Metal producers, including gold miners, also in the Orbis collection, are collections of call options. The strike price is the cost of extraction.
Forster holds shares in Cinemark, the movie theater chain, and IMAX, which licenses a giant screen movie.

0: format. In a world of streaming where bets look foolhardy, look again, he says. These companies are making decent money as ticket sales recover from the COVID bust. Meanwhile, streamers like Amazon and Netflix are discovering that a theatrical release boosts the streaming audience. Forrester speculates that producers will compete to get into theaters' schedules. If he's wrong, he has a business with a middling return. If right, a winning lottery ticket. Orbis itself and its stock pickers are gamblers. Instead of paying a small percentage of assets under management, a client can pay a large percentage of the amount by which an account beats an index. Since its inception in 2009, the International Equity Strategy has averaged 14.6% annual return, 6 points ahead of its benchmark. The clients are keeping 4 percentage points of the excess return, Orbis 2 points. 2% sounds like a stiff fee, but it's a much better deal than what you get from hedge fund operators, Forrester says. Those guys get a percentage of gains, but give nothing back when they lose. Orbis does give money back when it underperforms. Investors are gamblers. Don't they chase lottery tickets? Don't they bid up long shots, leaving no bargains for Orbis? They love growth stocks, Forrester says, but miss the value in companies like Genmab. Humans have evolved to believe in narratives, he says. Investors love stories. That's why securities like Tesla get to crazy multiples. It's the narrative. It's not the numbers. Tesla trades at 208 times expected earnings. Forrester is skeptic. Their business today is still electric vehicles. You're paying a huge premium for the option on robo-taxis and robots. With Genmab, you have underwritten the present with the existing portfolio of drugs. You're paying nothing for the future. In this world, in his world, successful investing comes down to this. Consider your options carefully. Our next story is on Jane Fraser, who is the chair and CEO of Citigroup. In a bubblegum pink boucle skirt suit, Citigroup CEO Jane Fraser must have felt as if she was speaking into a void as she pitched Wall Street via live stream on the future she envisioned for one of the world's largest banks. It was March 2022. Fraser was a year and a day into her job. She was the first woman ever to lead a major U.S. bank, and Citi was in a bad spot. Its stock had dropped 15% during her tenure, lagging behind the Standard & Poor's 500's 10% growth. It was the only big U.S. bank trading below its book value. There also had been a humiliating blunder in which the bank sent $900 million to the wrong place and struggled to get it back. To make matters worse, just hours before, Fraser strode on stage for the bank's first investor day in 5 years, said he had suffered another indignity. Two executives had caught COVID, and the entire event had gone virtual. Fraser was forced to deliver her remarks into a camera, eyes trained on a teleprompter in the largely empty auditorium. We have an urgent need to address the issues that have kept our firm from living up to its full potential, she said, then spoke bluntly. It's frankly not a surprise that we've been outperformed by our peers and that we failed to meet the expectations of our investors. She vowed to change how the bank was run, instilling crisp decision-making and real discipline on execution and delivering results. Unfazed, Fraser ticked through her recovery plan with the ruthless precision of a seasoned McKinney consultant. She's an alum. Her vision for Citi to be the permanent banking partner for institutions with cross-border needs, a global leader in wealth management, and a valued personal bank in our home market. Anything that didn't serve those purposes may end up on the chopping block, and the bank's culture of mediocrity had to change. Good enough was good enough for far too long, she said. Fraser's no-nonsense strategy for Citi was a demonstration of the new kind of leadership she was bringing to Wall Street, historical by definition, and displaying a vulnerability that bucked the stoic boys club culture that had always dominated banking. Here was a CEO who, when I profiled her after her appointment was announced in 2020, talked about empathy, balance, and her desire for a personal and family life alongside results. One who wore a fuchsia scarf to match her suit. As she told me when we spoke again this April, I think you can make tough decisions. It does not mean you need to be an asshole. 5 years into her tenure, the grades for Fraser's turnaround plan are in. The new Citi is very much here. In April, Citi logged its highest quarterly revenue in a decade. The bank's return on tangible common equity hit 13.1% in the first quarter, the highest since 2021. Citi stock is up about 83% since Fraser took over as CEO. It has risen 7.8% this year, ahead of rivals J.P. Morgan Chase, Wells Fargo, and Bank of America, but slightly behind the Standard & Poor 500's 8% growth. And it has largely addressed regulatory reporting issues and shed management layers and bureaucracy. Turnaround can be a loaded term when it comes to female leaders. The well-documented glass cliff phenomenon, which boards turn to women when the cleanup job is exceedingly difficult or impossible, can be a trap for female execs who accept a no-win challenge. Fraser's CEO appointment looked at first as though it largely fit that script, but then she flipped it. If she faced any sort of metaphysical precipice or metaphorical precipice, she looks likely to stick the landing. But the very metrics that vindicate Fraser's turnaround also raise the stakes for what comes next. Cleaning up a sprawling bank is one job, growing one is another. She now faces the question dogging every CEO who inherits a fixer-upper. Can she shift Citi out of repair mode and into a genuine growth story, one that helps Wall Street believe Citi can lead again? Citi's investors had reason to be skeptical in 2022. They had heard promises of turnarounds before. For decades, Citi had tried and failed to shed its reputation as Wall Street's slacker bank that had long trailed rivals in profitability. The board had asked Fraser, a Citi veteran with a track record of reviving troubled divisions, was streamlining the bank, which had still not fully dismantled the unwieldy and lumbersome financial supermarket former CEO Sandy Weill had bolted together in an ill-advised acquisition spree. Fraser's blueprint was classic consultant-style triage. Divest the sideshow businesses, simplify the org chart, and redirect capital to the divisions that could actually win. Early on, she funneled Citi's varied operations into five distinct business lines, flattened its management structure, and began exiting retail banking in 14 international markets. It's now more specialty grocer than sprawling supermarket. Mike Mayo, a longtime analyst at Wells Fargo Securities, says this reorganization was the moment Fraser set Citi on the right course. When you look back in 10 years, you're likely to say this was the most powerful change made at Citi. He said, praising Fraser for removing bureaucracy and red tape and eliminating Citi's mishmash global matrix structure. Now, Mayo says, there's nowhere to hide. Citi director Peter Blair, Henry, likes to compare Fraser to an elite athlete. He's an ex-Division I wide receiver himself, and in this telling, the 58-year-old Scottish-born Brit and University of Cambridge graduate is either an NFL quarterback vowing that a 1-16 team will make it to the next Super Bowl, or famed Boston Celtic Bill Russell, a legendary player coach who could draw up a final play and sink the winning shot. Championships, he says, believe they're going to win. But then they do the work. She's done the work, and she's been in the trenches. She has indeed. Fraser's most formative assignment came during the 2008 financial crisis, when as Citi's global head of strategy and M&A, Fraser executed 25 deals in 18 months to shrink the bank in exchange for much needed capital. During that period, the bank sold nearly $1 trillion worth of assets and cut 100,000 jobs. Fraser's McKinsey training gave her the know-how to structure a turnaround campaign. The financial crisis experience gave her the fortitude to pull it off. So many of the things we were selling, we were not the right owner of, she recalls. That gave me not only the courage to make tougher decisions, but also utter determination that the bank would just be run differently, with discipline, with accountability, and focus. Fraser says her ability to make a judgment call and then, in British fashion, get on with it, is a trait that served her well. But just because she has stuck to her guns doesn't mean all decisions have been easy or painless. The bank will eliminate 20,000 jobs by the end of this year as part of its turnaround. And the plan involves parting ways with businesses that have been in the bank's portfolio for decades, such as retail banking in Russia, China, and Mexico. Some of Fraser's big-name hires have also come under fire, with allegations of bullying leveled at Citi wealth chief Andy Sieg, whom Fraser recruited from Bank of America, and head of banking Viswas Raghavan, who was reportedly accused of bullying at his previous employer, J.P. Morgan. A former managing director accused Sieg of harassment in a lawsuit filed in January. Citi has said the lawsuit has no merit, and after an investigation into complaints against Sieg, Citi stood by him. The bank also defended Raghavan as a proven leader with a well-earned track record for driving results. At times, Fraser's revamping of Citi's culture has seemed to clash with her efforts to lead what she has called a human bank. Lately, Fraser has used pointed language to signal a cultural reset. In 2023, she urged employees who weren't on board with her overhaul to get off the train. In January, Fraser told her 226,000 staffers that she would no longer be grading them with A's for effort. They would be judged on results. I expect to see the last vestige of old bad habits fall away and a more disciplined, more confident, winning Citi fully emerge in 2026, she wrote. That language is in stark contrast with the notes of empathy that she hit around the time she was named CEO. She was candid then about the demands of parenthood, mentioning that she worked part-time for her entire McKinney partnership, for example, and she framed her willingness to discuss the personal side of the job and relate to her team on that level as an edge she possesses based partly on gender norms. I can be more vulnerable in certain areas, she told me in an interview at the time, talking more about the human dimensions of this than some of my male colleagues are comfortable with. It would be easy to assume Fraser traded that human touch for gritty pragmatism once she faced the demands of the CEO hot seat, but Fraser has always maintained that both traits can coexist. Empathy is not being nice, she said in an interview at the Stanford Graduate School of Business in February. It's just being thoughtful about the other side of the table. Still, it's not easy to be a fixer who's also an outlier. Fraser remains the sole woman leading a major bank. Nobody's going to love you for everything that you do, says Melissa Fisher, a cultural anthropologist and author of Wall Street Women. She's doing it for a business and for economic reasons, like probably any CEO is in that position. But because she's the first female to do it, I think she's being held to a higher standard. Fraser acknowledges that her job requires some code switching. There are messages that are appropriate for different times, but it's still authentic. It's coming from me, she says. I know who I am, she adds. Maybe it's the benefit of there not being as many female leaders around, you know. You have to have a strong sense of self. This conviction has been necessary in high-stakes moments, as Citi was criticized by some for rolling back its diversity, equity, and inclusion initiatives. Fraser called that decision hard and tied to Citi's work for the U.S. government, which during the Trump administration has cracked down on diversity initiatives among its contractors. As a global bank, Citi sits on all these fault lines, says John Gray, the COO with the alternative asset manager Blackstone. He lists Russia's invasion of Ukraine, the collapse of Silicon Valley Bank, Trump's Liberation Day tariffs, and Iran conflict as crises Fraser has had to manage. Navigating that is very tough, but having somebody like Jane, who's got this equanimity about her, incredibly calm, taking a long-term view, and I think has been very helpful to her organization. Close colleagues and associates say Fraser is a thoughtful ally and reliable friend. Accenture CEO Julie Sweet recalls being touched when Fraser visited her at home following a mastectomy. "She just shows up at my house," Sweet said. "You know, she talks a lot about empathy, but, like, at that moment, I lived that empathy." Fraser is also known as a prankster. She once pulled an April Fool's joke in which she persuaded her senior management team to sign waivers for a fictional group skydiving outing. Fraser says the purpose of her jokes is simple. "Don't take yourself too seriously." She notes dryly that her team has not yet pranked her back. "They don't dare while I'm in this job." Ahead of Citi's Investor Day this year on May 7th, analysts had framed the event as yet another inflection point for Citi. But this time it wasn't about turnaround. Instead, the questions were focused on whether Citi should transition its strategy from fix-it mode to growth. But the mood in the room at Citi's Tribeca headquarters was more subdued than expected. Citi had overwhelmed investors hours earlier when it published modest medium-term profitability targets of 14 to 15% return on tangible common equity by 2031. Citi's stock dropped in pre-market trading. So when Fraser strode on stage, again in a vibrant pink suit, she was in the familiar position of having to sell investors on her plan. This time, at least, she played to a full house. Citi's five distinct business units will generate a flywheel effect for clients that would serve each one's bottom line and fuel higher returns and stronger growth bank-wide, she said. A client can have their global cash managed by services, currency hedged by markets, a strategic acquisition advised on the and financed by banking, and the personal wealth of its executives managed by the private bank, with their spending supported by cards. Citi is also investing in AI to increase efficiency. AI-assisted code reviews have already freed up 100,000 hours of capacity per week on Citi's engineering team, Fraser said. By the afternoon, Fraser had, once again, won investors over, with shares closing up 1.2% for the day. The one person Fraser never had to convince about the validity of her turnaround was herself. "Years ago, Fraser talked to me about the moments of self-doubt, how, for instance, she initially thought she was good enough for the role of global head of strategy and M&A when it was offered to her. But the best cure for self-doubt is doing the hard work. I went out and listened," Fraser said, "to Citi's people, investors, clients, regulators, and board. Some of that uncomfortable, but that gave me real confidence in the vision we had to be the preeminent bank for clients with cross-border needs," she said. "I never had a lack of conviction. This was the right path." This article is entitled "America's Most Generous People." Amid a furious political backlash around diversity, equity, and inclusion, Mackenzie Scott has stepped up for her principal, donating at least $760 million to 18 historically black colleges and universities over 3 months late last year. As she has done since her 2019 divorce from Jeff Bezos, Scott gave the money without fanfare and with few strings attached. The biggest gift was $80 million to Howard University, $17 million of which was directed to the medical school. The rest Howard can spend as it wants. Unrestricted funds of this size are beyond the ordinary, a Howard spokesman tells Forbes, noting that the school found out about the grant only when someone from Scott's Yield Giving emailed the university. In all, 186 organizations received a collective $7.2 billion in 2025 from Scott, who has disposed of more than 75% of the Amazon shares she received from Bezos, enough to make her the world's most generous philanthropist last year. It's the most donated in a single year since Forbes started tracking top givers in 2012. In less than 7 years, Scott has donated $26.4 billion to more than 2,500 groups. Only Warren Buffett and Bill Gates and Melinda French Gates have donated more, each over a much longer time. Forbes still counts the Gates' giving together, but Melinda also has her own money, including at least $8.9 billion her ex-husband donated to her Redmond, Washington-based Pivotal Philanthropies after she left the Gates Foundation in 2024. To influence his charitable giving. The longer I do this, the more deeply I feel that philanthropists are most useful when we're standing behind movements led by others instead of trying to lead movements of our own, French Gates says. Case in point, she has donated $540 million to nonprofits focused on social progress for women and girls, calling issues affecting them unconscionably underfunded. That women are leading the charge to diversify and speed up giving should come as no surprise, according to Maddie Navalu, who runs the wealth manager Ionique's philanthropic arm. Women tend to give more generously. The trend toward accelerated giving is also picking up speed. In late 2023, Warren Buffett, 95, said his children would have just 10 years to give away his money, currently $146 billion, after he dies. Last May, Bill Gates announced that his foundation would adopt the 20-year spend-down approach, and in July, several top givers, including Gates, Charles Koch, and Steve Ballmer and his wife, Connie, together pledged $1 billion over 15 years to increase economic mobility using AI. Aging Americans are expected to pass on more than $120 trillion, the largest intergenerational wealth transfer ever, and women will be the biggest beneficiary, says French Gates, from a philanthropic perspective. I can't wait to see what they do with it.
1: Hello, and welcome to Readings from Kiplinger Personal Finance Magazine, issue August 2026, read to you by Steve Malisi. How to fight the annoyance economy. Hidden fees, customer service snafus, and other financial hassles cost Americans an estimated $165 billion a year. With inflation accelerating, affordability remains Americans' top financial concern these days, according to a Gallup survey. Adding insult to injury is the recent proliferation of mysterious or hidden fees, complicated cancellation policies, spam calls, and service inconveniences that collectively make up the annoyance economy. That's the term some experts now use for the steady grind of small hassles that eat away at our time, patience, and wallets. As a recent report from the research group Groundwork Collective describes it. The annoyances include hours spent waiting on hold with customer service, dealing with insurance paperwork, fielding robocalls, or navigating AI chatbots, and paying mysterious service, handling, and administrative fees, often imposed at checkout. The annual cost to consumers, the researchers found, $165 billion in wasted time and money. The biggest chunk of that cost, $90 billion, or an average of $650 per household, comes from out-of-pocket spending on these so-called junk fees, such as those tacked on to transactions for everything from travel and banking to concert tickets and food delivery. Everyday interactions that should be simple too often turn into fraught ordeals, leaving people feeling overwhelmed, ignored, or jerked around, the researchers say. There is one positive development in the fight against the annoyance economy. Opposition to junk fees is becoming a rare example of bipartisan cooperation, says Susan Weinstock, CEO of the Consumer Federation of America. Everybody hates junk fees, she says. The Trump administration, for instance, has enacted bans, originally proposed by the Biden administration, on deceptive and late disclosure of fees for event tickets, as well as surprise hotel resort fees. It has also joined a bipartisan group of state attorneys general in a suit against Uber, alleging the company has misled customers by claiming it is easy to cancel its Uber One service, $9.99 a month, which promises free food delivery from certain restaurants and other discounts. This spring, the Federal Trade Commission solicited comments on proposals that might bar unfair or hidden fees on grocery delivery services and housing rentals and make it easier to cancel subscriptions. It is piecemeal, Weinstock says, but we are making progress. Unfortunately, such fees are so profitable for the companies that levy them that when one gets banned, another one often pops up, whack-a-mole style. So, you still need to shop smart and fight back strategically. Here's what consumer experts suggest. Know your rights. Federal law generally forbids deceptive advertising. And starting in May 2025, the federal government has specifically required two industries to provide total costs for purchases up front: event ticket brokers and short-term lodging providers and platforms. Six states also have junk fee bans and requirements for total upfront pricing. But that leaves many loopholes. So consumers need to read ads, bills, and contract terms carefully to catch common junk fee strategies, such as advertising a low base price and then springing fees on you just as you're about to pay, or dripping them in piecemeal through the shopping process. Red flags include prices advertised with asterisks or terms such as starting at or as low as. Surprise fees, by definition, are a surprise, notes Neil Mahoney, a Stanford economist and co-author of the Annoyance Economy Report. Cancel strategically. More gotchas. Automated subscription charges that begin after a free trial period ends and auto-renewals. Both practices are allowable by law, as long as the company has notified you about them. To reduce the subscription creep that can result, Peaches Bolfinas, a Houston-based certified financial planner, suggests you set up an alert on your phone whenever you sign up for a free trial to remind yourself to cancel 3 days before a charge is scheduled. He also recommends looking through your monthly bank and credit card statements to identify recurring charges for services you may no longer use. Don't want to spend time canceling those services? For a fee, some budgeting apps and bill negotiation services will do it for you, such as Rocket Money, $7 to $14 a month for a premium, and Experience Bill Fixer at $24.99 a month. Shop around in advance. Another tactic companies employ to slip additional fees by you is to use up your time so that you're in a rush when you finally settle the bill, hoping you either won't notice the extra charges or will eat the cost just to get on your way. John W. Van Alst, a senior attorney for the National Consumer Law Center, notes that some car dealers, for example, use a strategy called dehorse the consumer. They say, "We've got to send your trade-in back to the mechanic. Then they keep it there for 3 to 4 hours to prevent you from driving to another dealership to compare prices." The antidote is researching ahead of time by, say, calling several dealerships to get all-in prices for your preferred model. Car buyers can also save thousands by lining up financing at their bank and exploring options with their insurance company rather than relying on a car dealer for the entire package. Fight back. You're most likely to successfully challenge an add-on charge and get a refund if the fee appears to violate recent bans or deceptive advertising laws. If that's the case, filing complaints with your state attorney general and the FTC could bring prosecutors to your aid. If the fee isn't illegal but seems unfair, Weinstock suggests telling the provider you are disappointed with the company for not being transparent and you won't use their services again. If that doesn't net you a refund, try disputing the charge on your credit card. You can also post on review or social media sites. Because junk fees are so unpopular, such public pressure may enable you to turn caveat emptor, Latin for buyer beware, into caveat junctor, junk fee chargers beware. Higher rates on the horizon? Bond market vigilantes are telling the Fed to focus on fighting inflation. There's not much that can pry investors' attention away from the fireworks in the stock market this year, but a big jump in Treasury yields will do it. A springtime swoon in the bond market pushed yields on 10-year Treasury notes to nearly 4.7% in mid-May before they settled back to 4.45% by the end of the month. Prices and yields move in opposite directions. That's up from 3.96% before the start of the war in Iran, a big move for bonds. Yields on 30-year bonds reached nearly 5.2% in mid-May, a level not seen since the summer of 2007, before closing out the month at 4.99%. We expect the bond market to remain sensitive to geopolitical events, Federal Reserve policy announcements, and economic developments, especially around the trajectory of inflation, says Luis Alvarado, co-head of fixed income strategy at Wells Fargo Investment Institute. The vigilantes mount up. Bond traders have been reacting to inflation reports showing that price increases are not only persistent, but also starting to bleed beyond energy to other parts of the economy. The government's most recent release of the Producer Price Index, for example, which measures inflation at wholesale level, came in far above expectations for the month of April, logging the largest year-over-year increase since December 2022. Despite another upside inflation surprise, the report mainly confirms that higher energy prices are spreading directly and indirectly to broader prices, said analysts at BCA Research in a recent note. Broadening inflation should continue in the near term, they added. April's Personal Consumption Expenditures Index, the Fed's preferred inflation gauge and the first inflation report of the new Fed chair Kevin Warsh's tenure, showed prices continuing to accelerate. When they sell off treasuries on bad inflation news, so-called bond vigilantes are sending a clear message to the Fed and its new chair, says market strategist Ed Yardini of Yardini Research, who coined the vigilantes moniker for disgruntled bond traders back in the 1980s. Bond vigilantes don't believe lower rates are the right course, he says. They're taking charge here. Indeed, the expectation of Fed easing this year has swung sharply and rapidly to a more hawkish view. At the start of May, more than 90% of traders expected the Fed's benchmark rate target to hold steady at 3.50% to 3.75%, or be a quarter point lower by year end, according to CME Group's FedWatch tool. By May 31st, nearly 44% of traders expected the federal funds rate to go higher, most thought by one quarter of a percentage point, but a few by as much as three quarters of a point. Investors should brace for more yield volatility and stay agile, says WFII's Alvarado. A jump in 10-year yields well above the 4.75% level boosts the attractiveness of long-term maturities, he says. A drop below 4.25% favors shorter-term IOUs. But focus more on clipping your coupons. We think the income component of fixed income should remain a key driver of total return for investors in 2026, Alvarado says. So far, the stock market has remained largely impervious to the intermittent mayhem in bonds, though rate-induced pullbacks are possible. Higher rates do not derail bull markets when growth remains strong, says Ulrike Hoffman-Bricardi, Chief Investment Officer, Americas at UBS Financial Services. Though there can be short-lived drawdowns when the market adjusts to a higher rate environment before getting back on its uptrend. Street Smart by James K. Glassman. Pets are loved, pet stocks aren't. In October 2024, the Harris Poll asked Americans about pets and kids. If you had to choose, which would you prefer in the future? Of the 2,125 respondents, 18% said children, 43% said pets, and the rest said both. Harris also found that a majority of Gen Z pet owners would give up a year of their own lives if it would add a year to their pet's life. In case you hadn't noticed, Americans have gone gaga over their pets. Some two-thirds of households own at least one, and according to the Federal Reserve Bank of St. Louis, total spending on pets, pet products, and related services reached $188 billion in 2024, the latest data, up from just $40 billion in year 2000. Pet ownership has been building since about 1990, but it rose sharply during the COVID era, with pets providing stay-at-home singles and families with companionship. 78% of Americans bought a pet during the pandemic. Savvy investors profited from the pet boom. In 2020, the worst COVID year, ProShares Pet Care, an exchange-traded fund, returned 61.4%, more than triple the rate of the S&P 500 index. Anything related to pets soared. A company that sells fashionable leashes and collars called Dogness International, yes, in parentheses, jumped from $21 on October 1st, 2020, to $175 just 15 months later. Fresh Pet, which makes meals and treats that are thoughtfully crafted for your best friend, roughly tripled from the beginning of April 2020 through the end of April 2021. Then, as these things do, the pet boom imploded. Within 6 months of its peak, Dognes had fallen 80%. It now trades slightly over $1 per share with a market capitalization, shares outstanding times price, of just $15 million. Fresh Pet today is down more than two-thirds. Straight from the source, Americans still love their pets, and ownership keeps rising, as my brother and my nephew, both veterinarians, can confirm. So what happened? First, competition has taken a bite out of profit margins. Amazon.com has become a pet care giant, crowding out smaller purveyors, or at least squeezing their revenues. Second, middle-class Americans have become strapped for disposable cash. Households are currently spending an average of $6,000 a year on their pets, and those are incremental dollars on top of what's needed to buy such items as their own food. It seems to me, however, that pet stocks have fallen so much that they are offering opportunities for wise investors. Many have become classic value stocks, good businesses with decent growth that are unappreciated. Start with Chewy, the e-commerce pet supplier that was spun off from the PetSmart chain, now private, in 2019. Since then, despite competition from Amazon, sales have tripled and earnings have risen consistently. But the stock is down 70% over the past 5 years and now has a price-earnings ratio, based on estimated earnings for the year ahead, of just 14, compared with 22 for the average S&P 500 stock. More Chihuahuas than Great Danes. Publicly traded pet stocks tend to be small. Even Chewy has a market cap of just $9 billion. But there are exceptions. Zoetis, which was spun off from Pfizer in 2013 and makes medicines, vaccines, and diagnostics for pets and livestock, has a market cap of $33 billion. Shares dropped more than 20% in early May when Wall Street was disappointed with Zoetis' first quarter earnings, which rose only 6% compared with the same quarter a year ago. The company stated, "Pet owners demonstrated increased price sensitivity, resulting in a decline in veterinary visits and softer demand for premium innovative products, where Zoetis leads. At the same time, competition intensified across key pet care categories. That's a good description of the challenges that practically all pet care stocks face. With the tumble, Zoetis carries a P&E of just 11. And it's hard to argue with any stock whose profits have risen every year for the past decade, what I call a beautiful line. Zoetis also has a strong balance sheet, an impressive profit margin, and a dividend yield of 2.7%. It's down by two-thirds since its 2021 high. One of my favorites is in the same sector is IDEX Laboratories, with a $44 billion market cap. IDEX provides diagnostic instruments, software, and lab testing for vets. Earnings were up year over year by 17% in the most recent quarter. But unlike most pet care stocks, IDEX is not cheap, with a forward P&E of 38. Shares have been flat over the past 5 years after dropping, for no good reason in my opinion, by about one-fourth since November. Another worthy pet pharma company is Elanco Animal Health, with popular products to fight fleas and ticks. The stock, with a market cap of $12 billion, is up by 76% in the past year, but it's still far from its 2021 high. I also like Phibro Animal Health, which reported earnings in the quarter ended March 31st that were up 15% over the same period last year. Phibro sells products that prevent and treat diseases in companion animals and livestock in 95 countries. Shares are up 30% in the past 12 months, but the P&E is just 10. Veterinary expenses have risen sharply. A dog's broken leg can cost from $2,000 to $5,000 or more to set. So more and more owners have turned to pet insurance. The number of insured dogs and cats has doubled in 4 years, but market penetration is still low, just 4%, compared with 20% in Germany and 25% in the UK. It appears there is room to grow. Most of the top U.S. pet insurers are large multi-line companies like Nationwide and Chubb, but the best pure play, Trupanion, is number one in market share. The company is popular with vets because of its software platform, which makes reimbursement fast and easy. But it's another victim of the petpocalypse. Despite revenues nearly tripling between 2020 and 2025, the stock has dropped 75% in 5 years. A big obstacle for investors is that many of the largest pet companies are either private or part of a more diversified business. For example, numbers 1 and 2 in dog food are the consumer products giant Nestle, Friskies, among many other brands, and the family-owned candy company Mars, Pedigree, the number 1 dog food brand. Specialized dog food sellers such as The Farmer's Dog haven't gone public. Merck is a major provider of veterinary pharmaceuticals, but they represent no more than 10% of Merck's total sales. Covetrus, a much-admired animal health services company, is owned by a private equity firm, as are thousands of veterinary practices. The ProShares ETF mentioned above, with an expense ratio of 0.5%, is the best bet among pet funds. Its top four holdings are IDEX, Zoetis, Freshpet, and Chewy, accounting for almost 40% of assets. But the portfolio also includes Merck, Nestle, and even CVS Group, all of whose pet-related revenues are minor. Its five-year return is a negative 8.7%. Facts like these, however, are a contrarian investor's dream. Pets are loved, but pet stocks are so hated that they are crying out for you to buy them, kind of like your dog mewling for his kibble. Interview. Miranda Yaver is an assistant professor of health policy and management at the University of Pittsburgh and author of Coverage Denied. What to do when your health insurer says no. 1 in 3 people get hit with a denial of coverage, but there are smart and effective ways to appeal. Kiplinger. Your new book, Coverage Denied, shines a light on health insurance claims denials. How common is this issue, and what led you to tackle it? Miranda Yaver. When I was starting out with new health insurance as a research fellow after getting my doctorate, many of my routine claims for diagnostic tests and prescription drugs were denied. I was overwhelmed navigating the problem, getting rerouted from person to person with my insurer. I thought, I'm a PhD with the job flexibility to be on hold at 2 o'clock on a Tuesday. If I'm struggling, what about everyone else? I started researching and found that there were few academic studies on denials. So, in 2022, I conducted my own survey of 1,340 Americans with different types of health care coverage. Overall, 36% had encountered at least one coverage denial, and nearly 60% of those respondents reported multiple denials. What are typical reasons coverage is denied? Reasons often include lack of medical necessity, prescribed care being experimental, and billing code errors. Not having the required prior authorization is also being used more widely. These denials put a huge burden on patients and healthcare providers, who then have to advocate to get treatment covered. The result is a rationing of care by administrative inconvenience, because the process can be overwhelming and many people just give up. Why has prior authorization become so frequent? Health insurers design prior authorization policies to contain costs and limit unnecessary treatment. Yet, it's far from clear that requiring pre-approval helps lower costs or improve care. Meanwhile, many patients have necessary care delayed or denied. Sometimes the reviewing physicians lack the specialty expertise to make correct assessments. One patient I interviewed, who was seeking approval for a procedure to improve a rare hearing issue, was denied by a gynecologist. There has been a backlash against prior authorization. Any chance insurers will scale it back? The backlash is coming from both physicians and patients. After all, physicians have to spend time and hire staff to get approvals and fight denials. It has had an impact. UnitedHealthcare announced in May that it will drop prior authorization for 30% of procedures by the end of 2026. Other insurers will likely feel pressure to follow suit. Insurers are increasingly using artificial intelligence to process claims. What impact will that have? There may be some efficiency gains, but AI can create errors and fail to understand the full content of a patient's needs. And when it's your healthcare at stake, mistakes can be devastating. Also, there's little regulatory oversight. In January, the federal government launched a pilot project that uses AI to review some claims in traditional Medicare plans. We'll see how it plays out, but the technology is not there yet, in my opinion. What advice can you give to help people fight a claims denial? Surveys show as few as 1% appeal, but there's a decent success rate for those who do. In my survey, 52% of respondents who appealed a claims denial won. Another survey from 2024 found that 80.7% of people in Medicare Advantage plans who appealed a prior authorization denial were fully or partially successful. The first step is for your doctor to appeal the decision directly with the insurer. If that's rejected, you need to start a formal appeal. Review the denial letter, looking for the specific grounds for the rejection, the appeal instructions, and the deadlines. Detail the reasons why the denial was incorrect, such as changes to your health or new medical studies. As a last-ditch effort, you may be able to appeal to an external reviewer. You can also contact your state health insurance department for help. The Washington State Department of Insurance, for example, offers tips on appeals and letter templates. Go to insurance.wa.gov and search Health Insurance Appeal. An appeal takes work, but it may help you get the coverage you need. And this has been Readings from Kiplinger Personal Finance Magazine, issue August 2026, read to you by Steve Malisi. Thank you for listening, and have a wonderful day.
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3: Good morning. Today, expect sunshine with a high near 88. Tonight, look for overcast skies with a low near 76. Wednesday, look for light rain showers with a high near 86. Wednesday night, look for partly cloudy skies with a low near 75. Thursday, expect overcast skies with a high near 79. Get your weather every hour right here on Mind's Eye Radio, your virtual newsstand.
4: In Belleville, it's sunny and 78 degrees. In Granite City, it's sunny and 76 degrees. In O'Fallon, it's partly cloudy and 78 degrees.

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3: Hi, this is Valerie Goldston. Today, I'll be reading the latest articles from the Reader's Digest magazine. Health by Beth Winehouse. Years ago, I read the book Bridget Jones's Diary by Helen Fielding about a single woman in London looking for love. And I was struck by the fact that while there was a lot of text devoted to her quest for romance, Bridget often started her diary entries by detailing personal metrics. She listed things like how much she weighed, how many cigarettes she'd smoked that day, how much alcohol she'd had to drink, and the number of calories she'd consumed. At the time, that seemed to me like a stressful and somewhat obsessive way to keep a record of your life. Fast forward to today. I wake up and check my wearable tracker to see how many hours I've slept. Then I input what I ate for breakfast so I can monitor my calorie intake. My tracker also counts my steps, and I aim for at least 10,000 each day. And every once in a while, just because the information is available, I monitor my heart rate during exercise and at rest, and my blood oxygen level. If I wanted, I could also keep an eye on a lot more, such as how much water I'm drinking each day and my stress level at any point in time. And I'm not alone. It's estimated that more than 1 in 5 American adults now uses a wearable biotracker of some kind, including watches, rings, patches, earbuds, clip-on devices, and smart clothing. Whether someone's trying to lose weight, get more fit, sleep better, or monitor a chronic medical condition like blood pressure or diabetes, there's a wearable device that can offer relevant information. But there are also questions about whether having access to all this information is actually making us fitter and healthier, and whether we're in danger of too much information being potentially harmful. Keeping people on track. As with a lot of new technology,

For instance, if you're aiming to walk at least 10,000 steps a day, and you look at your tracker and see you've walked only 8,000 steps, it may inspire you to go out and walk 2,000 more. Trackers may also nudge people toward their goals by offering reminders or digital incentives in the form of badges, in-app competitions with friends or others, or the quest to close the ring on Apple Watches by meeting daily goals. Many researchers are looking to quantify just how effective trackers are in helping people monitor their health and improve their diet and fitness. While there are a few long-term studies that offer definitive data, a literature review published in the Lancet Digital Health Journal found that across short-term studies of almost 164,000 participants, the use of an activity tracker improved physical activity by an average of 18,000 extra steps and about 40 minutes more walking each day, which is a significant change. In addition to trackers for logging data tied to diet and fitness goals, many people have health wearables recommended by their doctors to help manage chronic conditions such as high blood pressure and diabetes. For example, continuous blood sugar monitors in the form of skin patches mean that people don't have to prick their fingers to monitor glucose levels. The monitors provide nearly constant information, usually delivered to a phone app. These devices will never replace the medical expertise of a physician or medical professional, says Creasy, but they do provide useful information outside of those visits. He adds that even people without chronic conditions can benefit. For example, an individual may have normal blood pressure at their annual physical, but when they measure it daily at work or at home, they notice it tends to be higher. This may be something to discuss with a physician, and without using the tracker, they would be unaware of it. The downsides. But while there are undeniably many benefits to using wellness devices, studies have pointed to a number of potential hazards as well. The first issue has to do with accuracy and consistency. The trackers can be accurate for certain metrics like steps, time in bed, and heart rate. However, they aren't able to measure these things accurately all the time. Creasy says he has used the devices in several research studies and has seen numerous occasions when the data says one thing, but the person tells another story. He explains that sometimes, for example, wearables struggle to detect the difference between sleeping time and sedentary behavior. That's a problem, he says, since sedentary time is typically thought of as a negative health behavior and sleep is a positive one. While tracker technology continues to improve, there's always a margin for error in the data. Another problem is how people understand and use the data that's provided. Information viewed in isolation doesn't provide the complete picture, says Jessica Matthews, a doctor of behavioral health and a professor of integrative wellness in the College of Health Sciences at Point Loma Nazarene University in San Diego. What's important is that one piece of information be used as part of a greater whole. That includes objective data like blood pressure readings and glucose monitor readings. With medical devices especially, experts recommend that people discuss their use and information with a health professional. The psychological toll. Perhaps the biggest potential problem with using these products is how they can affect the psychological health of those who are susceptible. Experts explain there is a tendency for some people to fixate on the information their tracker provides and to become overly reliant on it. And for perfectionists, failing to meet their fitness or sleep goals can cause feelings of stress and failure. Monitoring calories consumed and calories expended can help some people lose weight, but others may become discouraged and give up the effort if the data they're seeing isn't what they were hoping for. And for others, an ongoing stream of information may exacerbate eating disorders by encouraging a constant fixation.

0: information on diet and calories. Similarly, says Matthews, for some people, exercise can become compulsive in a very unhappy way. Is it great to track steps? Not for that person. While trackers can deliver an impressive amount of information, more is not necessarily better for everyone. That's especially true for people who are prone to experiencing a physical symptom and then becoming obsessed with it. Imagine if you had a technology that allows you to do that throughout the day, says Matthews. You notice that your heart rate is higher than it was 10 minutes ago. Now it's slower. It can open the door to a kind of neurotic behavior. For those people, more information can be a source of physiological as well as psychological stress. Phil Lane, MSW, a psychotherapist in private practice in Pennington, New Jersey, recommends that people who have been diagnosed with an anxiety disorder, who are prone to feeling anxious, especially over health issues, be aware that using trackers might make matters worse. He recommends checking with a therapist or mental health clinician about possible drawbacks before deciding to use one. Signs of overtracking. The many kinds of activity monitors, meant to give us more information about our bodies, can conversely get in the way and distance us from ourselves. Experts cite a tendency for people to rely on the information from the device rather than tune in to what they're feeling. For example, looking at a tracker to see how well you slept rather than noticing how rested you feel. I use them myself, and I recommend them in my practice, says Haley Perlis, PhD, a sport and performance psychology expert. But I think when we become too attached, too reliant, we lose self-reflection. We need to assess how we're feeling instead of relying on a device. Some signs of over-reliance, says Perlis, are when people can't leave the house without the device or believe their workout or steps don't count because they weren't wearing a tracker. And if someone asks you how your workout is and you say, "I don't know, I have to go look at my tracker," that's a sign you may need to put it down. It's a red flag if you're looking at those numbers for an unnecessary amount of time, adds Lane. That's not a helpful behavior, and it can get in the way of living your life. Do you need a wearable to tell you if you're feeling stressed? I would say no. If you're having a panic attack, you don't need a device to tell you you're having a panic attack. If you're using technology, be very aware of its relationship to it, recommends Lane. The human brain likes measurements, he says. That's a psychological draw to information like this, but it's not always healthy. Adds Matthews, trackers provide an opportunity for people to get greater insights about their health and fitness, but they don't tell the whole story. And they shouldn't come at the expense of listening to your body. If we're only worried about the data, we might actually miss the most important data of all. I plan to take all this advice to heart and be less like Bridget Jones. I'm not going to give up my health monitor, but I'll start using it differently. Instead of consulting the tracker in the morning to see how many hours I've slept, I'll ask myself how rested I feel. And while I want to continue using it to encourage me to get my 10,000 daily steps, I'll take breaks from it so I can tune into my body. Because we are all so much more than a set of numbers and data. Tips for tracking smart. Used correctly, health monitors help people not only achieve goals, but also set goals, says Perlis. You can see what you've been doing, know your baseline, and see if you can challenge yourself and increase it. And they give you real information to make sure those goals are appropriate. They're great for accountability, education, and giving us information. And I think they're fun, which is a good motivator. Here's how to get the most out of your device. Take it one goal at a time. Be clear on what your goal is, says Matthews. Today's technology can monitor so many different things that the possibilities can be overwhelming. Sleep, stress, exercise, diet, pick one to start. Choose the product that fits your needs. Online reviews can help you select a reliable device that's within your budget and measures what's most meaningful to you. If improving your sleep is your most important goal, look for a tracker that measures sleep accurately and offers lots of information around that specific topic. And if your main goal is to increase your step count, then a simple pedometer may be all you need, says Matthews. You can buy one for a few dollars, and there have been studies showing they're actually quite accurate. Have a plan for how to use the information. Just capturing your data won't make you healthier. These devices provide information, but unless you take action and change some habits, there won't be any benefit. Most wearables link to health and fitness apps that can suggest actions based on the data that's gathered. For instance, if you sit at a desk all day, the apps can trigger reminders to get up and move every half hour or so. If the tracker indicates you're not sleeping as long or as soundly as you optimally should be, the app can offer tips on how to improve that. If the tracker detects that you're stressed, the apps can offer breathing exercises or guided meditation sessions to help. And if you want to start a new exercise routine, the apps can help you choose one that meets your fitness level. Be aware of your body signals. Don't ignore what your body is telling you. You don't want to have the information from a tracker overtake or hijack your awareness, says Matthews. Ask yourself, how am I feeling today? And do I feel rested? The body knows when it's tired. Keep the information in perspective. Recognize that one piece of information doesn't tell the complete picture. Many of the things that trackers measure go through normal fluctuations throughout the day. Blood pressure increases with activity. Blood sugar varies depending on what we eat. Heart rates, stress levels, and fatigue also vary. You may need to discuss the data from your device with your healthcare provider to understand what it means. Take periodic breaks. I would challenge people who are using a fitness tracker all the time to go out and move their bodies without it for a day or a week, says Perlis. Sleep for a week without looking at the data. It's good for self-reflection and a good tune-up for yourself. Is it safe to eat fresh produce? Here's everything you need to know about the cycloporiosis outbreak across the U.S. Mariah Thomas. Can you still munch on your favorite salad mixes and fruits? Get the scoop before your next grocery run. On my weekly supermarket run, I always try to grab as many fresh fruits and vegetables as possible. A container of berries? Into the cart. Bag salad? Easy dinner. Fresh cilantro, absolutely. But with a growing cyclospora outbreak making people sick across the country, I'm suddenly looking at the produce aisle a little differently. More than 7,000 people have already gotten sick with cyclosporiasis across 34 states this year. And unfortunately, that number is expected to grow. And while cyclosporiasis is more common in tropical and subtropical parts of the world, it causes outbreaks in the U.S. every year. In fact, cases tend to spike between May and August, when fresh produce linked to infections is most commonly on our plates. That said, this outbreak is a lot worse. The good news? This isn't a reason to swear off your favorite grocery store's fruits and vegetables altogether. A few smart swaps and knowing which foods are a lower risk right now can help you keep enjoying produce while protecting yourself. Read on to learn why fresh produce is such a big part of this outbreak, which foods are considered the safest bets, and what you should avoid until this outbreak settles down. Why is fresh produce such an issue with this cyclosporiasis outbreak? Time for a quick and easy to understand science lesson. Cyclospora is a tiny parasite that causes an illness called cyclosporiasis. It spreads when people eat food or drink water contaminated with feces. Yes, poop, containing the parasite. fresh fruits and vegetables can become contaminated at several points from the farm where they're grown to the facilities where they're harvested and packaged. And since most are eaten raw, they're never exposed to the high heat that would kill the parasite. One interesting thing about cyclospora is that it doesn't make people sick immediately after leaving an infected person's body. It actually needs days to weeks in the environment to become infectious. That means people don't typically catch it directly from someone who's sick. It's much more commonly linked to contaminated food or water. And unfortunately, simply rinsing your favorite grocery store's produce under the faucet isn't always enough. The parasite can cling to the surface of delicate fruits and leafy greens, making it difficult to wash away completely. Which types of produce are safe to eat? If you're trying to play it safer while this outbreak is going on, the general rule is simple. Foods with protective skins, sturdy surfaces, or that are cooked are your best bets. Here are some of the safest options. 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Pre-washed salad mixes, bagged salad kits, and pre-cut greens. 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Fresh raw herbs, cilantro, basil, and parsley. What other safety tips should you keep in mind when eating fresh produce right now? You don't have to avoid produce completely, but a little extra caution goes a long way. Here are a few safety tips to reduce your risk of getting cyclosporiasis. Wash all your produce. Yes, even if you plan to peel it later. Washing won't guarantee the parasite is removed, but it can help reduce dirt and other germs. Cook when possible. High heat destroys cyclospora, making cooked vegetables much safer than raw ones. Consider eating frozen produce. Commercially frozen fruits and vegetables are generally considered a lower risk option because they're processed under controlled conditions. Plus, they haven't been commonly linked to outbreaks the way certain fresh produce items have. Be careful when eating out. This includes all the salads, garnishes, and herbs served at restaurants. That yummy fresh salsa is included too. Stay on top of recalls. While there hasn't been a specific brand tied to the outbreak, if one comes up, throw it away immediately. Don't let the smell or look change your mind. What happens if you get sick? Cyclospora isn't your typical 24-hour stomach bug. Symptoms often show up about a week after eating contaminated food and can include watery diarrhea, stomach cramps, nausea, loss of appetite, fatigue, and weight loss. Without treatment, some people feel sick for weeks or even months with symptoms that come and go. If you've recently eaten fresh produce and developed persistent diarrhea, especially if it lasts more than a couple of days, it's worth calling your healthcare provider. Luckily, cyclospora can usually be treated with prescribed antibiotics, and getting diagnosed early can help you start feeling better soon. Let's get some humor going. Life in these United States. Confined to a hospital room following my open heart surgery, I had nothing to do but read or watch TV. After a week, I was bored and miserable. When my doctor stopped by on his rounds, he asked, "How's it going?" "Honestly, I'm depressed," I said. He nodded understandingly and advised, "Stop watching the news." David Elton, Lewisburg, Pennsylvania. Dad, ever the stargazer, decided it was time to prearrange funeral plans for himself and my mother. On his way out the door to the funeral home, he asked if she wanted to come along. "You can pick out your own casket that way," he explained excitedly. Mom, who wasn't as gung-ho about the project, replied, "No, you do it. I want to be surprised." From Ken Wendell, Alton, Illinois. He writes in mysterious ways. You can't say God doesn't have a sense of humor after reading these signs found outside churches. Lord, help us be the people our dogs think we are. Forgive your enemies. It messes with their heads. This is the day. Just love everyone. I'll sort them out later. God. Live your life well so we don't have to lie at your funeral. Creation is your last chance for a smoking hot body. Acting perfect in church is like dressing up for an X-ray. From BoredPanda.com. Here are some jokes from life in these United States. Hungry after a morning at the Maryland shore, I stopped off for a quick bite at a seafood stand. "Excuse me," I said to the server, "how many oysters are in the fried oyster basket?" "It varies depending on how big the oysters are," she explained. "But don't worry, it's a good amount." "You've sold me," I said. "I'll have the fried oyster basket." "Sorry, we're out of oysters." Kathy Squires, Munhall, Pennsylvania. Someone recently asked my husband and me what the secret was to our 54-year marriage. Before I could respond about loving and honoring each other, my beloved significant other replied, "Neither of us has died." Jean Hewitt, Harker Heights, Texas. My husband planned back-to-back activities for us this weekend, like he forgot we're both introverts. From Krista Ballerina. My daughter, visiting from Florida, was shocked as we drove past a cannabis shop in town. "It's legal here now," I told her. Appalled, she said, "It's legal to eat people?" I set her straight. The sign says cannabis, not cannibal. Christine Mozzarelli, Slickerville, New Jersey. True terror, it's been written, is to wake up one morning and discover that your high school class is running the country. In honor of the new school year, here are quotes from young students, America's future leaders, as shared on the Live from Snack Time Instagram account. "I know how babies are made. What I want to know is why. I love the way you are. I just wish you were a sea otter. All I want for breakfast is some extra time to sleep." I was visiting my grandmother one day when I reached into a box of crackers and grabbed a handful. Once they hit my mouth, I almost gagged. They were so salty. I looked at the box to see if this was some new kind of flavor. It said unsalted. "Grandma," I said, "these are the saltiest unsalted crackers I've ever had." She shook her head. "Your mom insists on buying me unsalted crackers, so I just salt the box myself." Sherry Anderson, Columbus, Ohio. I was conducting my business in the bathroom, twiddling my glasses, when the door flew open. It was my 4-year-old son. He looked at me, seated on the throne, smiled, then ran out, hollering to his brother, "Ha ha, I saw Papa in the bathroom, and he didn't have his glasses on." Johnny Latham, Quitman, Texas. A reminder, crime still does not pay. Police in Florida pulled over a driver for not wearing a seatbelt. After spotting what they suspected was drug paraphernalia, they searched the car and found even more drugs and paraphernalia. It wasn't hard to find. The goods were inside a duffel bag labeled "Bag of Drugs, the Smoking Gun." Brett Red was irate. His pickup truck had been stolen at a gas station in Hillard, Ohio. So he called 911, demanding that police get his ride back for him. Officers chased down the truck and arrested the thief. Red was soon united with his truck, but not for long, as the police learned that Red himself had stolen the truck from a landscaping company. WBSN News. You can never be too safe is a credo to live by. A man in Spring Hill, Florida certainly did. After buying two bags of methamphetamine, he called 911, asking to have the material tested because he suspected it might really be bath salts. The police obliged and, after testing, discovered the bags did indeed contain meth and arrested the cautious caller. Here we have Best Pet Helpers. Think About That Monkey on Your Back by Caroline Fanning. April Stewart didn't anticipate that the primate sanctuary where she houses rescued spider monkeys, marmosets, and kinkajous would become a source of solace for people with PTSD. Nor did John Richard, an Army veteran who sometimes struggles to leave the house. But then he met a spider monkey named Louie while volunteering at Stewart's Gulf Coast Primate Sanctuary in Mississippi. "I obviously can't understand, but I know he's telling me he loves me," says Richard of Louie's hugs and constant chatter in his ear. Stewart, who served in the Air Force, says she doesn't intentionally recruit veterans as volunteers, but that's who tends to find the place. "I always mention the sanctuary to anyone dealing with panic attacks or anxiety," says Richards. "I didn't realize it was going to have that effect on me." National Park last year. Rather than languish in the lost and found, BUMF continues to explore the Canadian Rockies with the help of park officials, who post the plushies' escapades on Facebook using the hashtag LostBunnyInBANF. The goal, get BUMF back to its owner. But for now, the stuffy is making the most of its extended vacation, posing by hot springs and 500-million-year-old fossils, all while modeling proper safety protocols, such as donning a life jacket to paddle around waterfowl lakes.
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0: Here are some of the latest stories from National Geographic magazine. In the field, can these tiny insects stop the next wildlife pandemic? Words by Jacqueline Dittweiler George. In a panoramic Appalachian meadow in Great Smoky Mountains National Park, a pair of scientists hover over a nebula of little black flies. Unlike visitors in town for the early fall elk rut, Charity Owings, a University of Tennessee assistant professor and National Geographic explorer, and her graduate student, Mikhail Voss, aren't particularly interested in catching a glimpse of the park's charismatic megafauna. Instead, they've set up a small plastic container stuffed with putrid chicken livers, fumes wafting off them like vapors from a cartoon pie. The flies love it. Voss slaps a net over the entomological melee, surprising the insects into flight, and before they can escape, she whips her haul in a figure-eight pattern to force them into the net's bottom. It's an impressive move, balletic even. "Who taught you to do that?" Owings quips. "You did." Owings and Voss study blowflies, a family of insects that gorge and lay their eggs on decaying animal flesh and feces. True crime fans will be familiar with the power of these flies as tools of science. Forensic entomologists log cycles of blowfly egg laying and maggot maturation in a corpse to reveal how much time has passed since a person died. But Owings and her team are using the insects to solve other types of mysteries, such as, in the case of today's experiment, whether a tapeworm parasite called Echinococcus granulosus is spreading through the Great Smokies elk population. Blowflies carry in their stomach clues about the world around them, including DNA from the animals they touch or chemicals those animals have encountered. Owings and her team are using a revolutionary method she co-developed in graduate school to test the fly's stomach contents for DNA from bacteria, viruses, and parasites. Our whole goal is to try to make surveillance of pathogens really quick and easy, Owings says. Instead of spending time and money trying to locate sick animals and test them, the team can gather nearby flies and analyze them in the field. That's a game changer, she says. Some biologists think Echinococcus might have arrived in elk brought down from Canada during a species reintroduction effort, which has since created a local reservoir for the tapeworm. The worry is that the parasite, which can form large cysts in the heart, lungs, and liver, could spread to carriers like coyotes and domestic dogs, and eventually humans. A few hours later, at a motel in North Carolina's rural Maggie Valley, Voss carries the desk from her room over to Owings to construct a makeshift laboratory next to the TV. The scientists cut off the flies' abdomens with scissors and a pair of pointed tweezers, smash them with a few drops of DNA extraction liquid, and place them into a white and orange laptop-sized console called a bento lab before heading out to grab some pizza. The Bento Lab is a portable DNA analysis machine created by a pair of students at University College London to bring the kind of hard science normally performed in labs out into the field. When Owings read about the device in a paper by a team of scientists who were using it to analyze seawater on a boat, she knew it would be perfect for analyzing fly guts. While Owings and Voss are gone, the Bento Lab runs the abdomens through cycles of PCR, polymerase chain reactions, amplifying the DNA pattern associated with Echinococcus, until it can be seen as an obvious line on a gel electromorphous screening tool. It's simple work if you're a researcher. The long-term goal is to make the on-location analysis even easier by creating something akin to a COVID or pregnancy test that an ecologist or a park ranger without any scientific training could use. The road to such a test could be a long one. Simpler testing tools would require the help of chemists and product designers, not to mention funding. In the morning, preliminary results have come back positive for Echinococcus. After running more tests for confirmation, Owings and her team will alert the Tennessee Wildlife Resources Agency and work jointly on a plan to mitigate the parasite's spread. They can inform public health officials, local veterinarians, and the public of the risk, but it's not feasible to treat infected elk. The next day, Owings and Voss head over to collect more flies near the park's visitor center and meet up with their colleague, Richard Gerhold, a veterinary parasitologist who has helped Owings come up with new applications for her research. "We are only limited by funding and our imagination," he says, "of flies' potential as an ecological tool. Already, Owings and her colleagues have used data from blowflies to track chemicals commonly used in chemical weapons materials, an undertaking supported by the Defense Advanced Research Project Agency that could eventually be used in conflict zones." Owings can rattle off a list of other possible uses that range from locating missing hikers through their DNA to identifying new animal species. "There's always a new question," she says. Inevitably, the response is, "Well, let's test it." Next up, part two of Wonders of America. To mark the 250th anniversary of the United States' independence, we present a celebration of some of the country's most distinctive and superlative places and experiences. the grandest, wildest, strangest bits of geography and culture across all 50 states and 5 major territories. Floatius Festival, Albuquerque, New Mexico. A mass ascension at the annual Albuquerque International Balloon Fiesta is one of the great American spectacles, a kaleidoscopic flotilla of some 550 hot air balloons. The world's largest balloon fest draws pilots from around the world, thanks in part to the unique wind pattern called the Albuquerque Box. In the mornings, cooler northerly winds blow beneath the temperature inversion, with warmer southerly winds above. It's the perfect storm of goodness, says longtime event meteorologist Randy LaFerve, allowing balloonists to simply rise, fall, and drift on the currents. Vastest Outdoor Art Gallery, 9 Mile Canyon, Utah. The country's longest expanse of petroglyphs and pictographs is in this Red Rock Canyon, where the marvels extend far beyond the 9 miles the site is named for. 46 miles of cliff walls host some 100,000 images, carved and painted by the Fremont and Ute peoples. Highlights include the Great Hunt Panel, where a cryptic horned figure observes a bighorn sheep hunt. Longest runway, Mojave Desert, California. The big dreamers who came up with the first reusable spacecraft needed big, safe places to land them. Places like a dried-up desert lake bed. At Edwards Air Force Base, runway 1533, named for its magnetic heading, is the world's longest operational runway at 29,487 feet. Along with 2 other landing strips on the same dry lake, one now inactive was even longer, it was perfect for high-speed, high-stakes space shuttle touchdowns. Today, the stretch of sun-baked clay is a crucial testing ground for everything from supersonic aircraft to military transports. Shadiest Oak, Waycross, Georgia. The majestic live oak at the heart of the Baptist Village retirement community has been known for about 60 years as the Village Sentinel. But the tree is perhaps 500 years old and enormous. The National Champion Tree Program has certified its crown spread, the canopy's widest point, averaged with its narrowest, at 161 feet. The largest in all of the program's 78 champion oaks. Every day, Baptist Village CEO Eric Matheson looks out his window at the residents who sit beneath the sentinel's massive branches, imagining the aged tree emerging from invisible roots, he says, puts him in mind of the circle of life. Bounciest Show Car, Las Vegas, Nevada. During the day, Sandy Avila and 20,000 other attendees of last year's Las Vegas Lowrider Super Show roamed a convention center, admiring more than 1,000 impeccably customized, improbably low-slung vehicles. The annual event is the country's biggest single-day gathering of lowrider fans, a chrome-filled carnival of mid-century sedans, convertibles, and more, their chassis inches off the ground, paint jobs luminous, wire-spoke wheels polished to a sheen. And installed in plenty of them is an ingenious bit of engineering designed to elevate, literally, all that detail work in a way that demands attention. That innovation takes center stage at night in a parking lot on the Strip, which is where Avila pointed her rose gold 1966 Chevy Impala. The president of Pasadena, California's Lady Lowrider Car Club, she wanted a front row spot to watch the biggest of the weekend's after hops, unsanctioned street parties where lowriders with mighty hydraulics try to outbounce one another for cash and street cred. The big ticket is Frank's Super Hop, named for its impresario, hydraulics whiz Frank Castillo. From dusk till dawn, some 130 tricked-out hoppers took turns pitting suspensions against gravity. A feat of pistons, springs, and pressurized hydraulic fluid, some lifting their tires 9 or 10 feet off the ground. Franks has all the energy of a Vegas title fight, with crowds whooping as bumpers hit pavement and parts fly. It's definitely like the Super Bowl of hopping, Avila says. But competition is just one aspect of a tradition rooted in the post-World War II car boom, when the automobile was fast becoming the defining emblem of American culture. The first lowriders rolled out of garages in Chicano neighborhoods in Southern California and the Southwest, where young working-class men, mostly, transformed secondhand cars into declarations of style and defiance. By modifying factory cars, complete with candy-colored paint jobs, airbrushed murals, and plush upholstery, customizers announced their resistance to a mid-century American culture of conformity. And unlike pre-war hot rodders who built their cars for speed, lowrider enthusiasts made theirs for cruising, pito y suavecito, low and slow. Lowriding is still, for many, a celebration of Chicano identity. But the scene in Vegas these days is diverse and global, and has more and more women, says Avila, who comes in part to connect with other all-female clubs. Mostly, though, she comes to bounce with her friends down the strip, to get dope pictures while she's hitting the switches under her dash that hop her Impala's front end or lift a tire so she's three-wheeling. It's an amazing feeling, Avila says, being seen. Longest highway tunnel, Whittier, Alaska, lasting 2.5 miles through Maynard Mountain in 1943 was a feat. Maintaining the Anton Anderson Memorial Tunnel, with its single lane for cars and trains, is its own challenge. Jet turbine-like fans keep it ventilated. A hot water circulating system prevents icing. And the control center on both ends? Bomb-proof, built to withstand frequent avalanches. Most storied talent show, Harlem, New York City, New York. Ella Fitzgerald, Sammy Davis Jr., and James Brown are a few American icons who made their names at amateur night at the Apollo Theater. For 92 years, the lively crowd at the country's longest-running talent competition has helped judge aspiring singers, dancers, and other performers by either cheering loudly or booing them off the stage. A boo isn't always a career killer. In 1989, heckles ended the set of a 16-year-old comedian named Dave Chappelle. Rainiest place, Mount Wai'ael, Hawaii. In any given year, 350 to 450 inches of rain are likely to drench the dormant volcano at Kauai's center. Other Hawaiian spots can contend for the title of rainiest. Annual totals fluctuate, and data collection can be spotty. But Wai'ael has set eye-popping records, topping 100 inches in a month as recently as 2021. The nearly mile-high peak snags moist trade winds, which cool and condense around its summit, enrobing the mountain in waterfalls. Fishiest River, Cahaba River, Alabama. At the heart of the watershed that conservationists call America's Amazon, a wild stream snakes for nearly 200 miles through some of Alabama's most scenic countryside. What makes it miraculous is below the surface. The Cahaba holds more native fish species per mile than any other North American river over 100 miles long, 130 of them, roughly the same as the entirety of California. Its rocky shoals create oxygen-rich riffles for saddleback darters, eye-gazing shiners, and bullhead minnows. Its swift-moving portions host Alabama hogsuckers, coosa chubs, and freckle-belly madtums. And its deep pools are home to long-nosed gars, high-fin carpsuckers, and prehistoric-looking paddlefish. That breadth of species, in turn, supports an exceptional variety of turtles and snakes, along with freshwater mussels, which rely on fish to disperse their larvae. The bounty results from a nearly alchemical convergence of complex Appalachian geography, a dense network of feeder streams, and hefty rainfall from Gulf storms. Most species-dense short river, the Conasauga, is in the same basin. Tributaries carve through diverse, tightly packed rock strata, giving each creek distinct microhabitats where different species thrive. Unlike most big rivers in the South, the Cahaba has no significant dams. The result, says Brian Keener, director of the University of West Alabama's Cahaba Biodiversity Center, is an absolute global biodiversity hotspot. Rainiest place, Mount Wai'ale, Hawaii. In any given year, 350 to 450 inches of rain are likely to drench the dormant volcano at Kauai's center. Other Hawaiian spots can contend for the title of rainiest. Annual totals fluctuate, and data collection can be spotty. But Wai'ale has set eye-popping records, topping 100 inches in a month as recently as 2021. The nearly mile-high peak snags moist trade winds, which cool and condense around its summit, enrobing the mountain in waterfalls. This ends part two of Wonders of America. Check back next week for the conclusion. Here we have Inside the Vault That Holds the Lost Treasures of Pompeii. From vintage wine to restored frescoes, National Geographic gained access to thousands of fragile artifacts that capture the customs and joys of ancient Roman life. By Rose Mutilago. In 1709, an Italian farmer digging a well beneath the town of Ercolano struck something strange, a slab of stage from an opulent Roman theater, once the pride of a luxurious seaside getaway called Herculaneum. When Mount Vesuvius erupted in AD 79, the town was entombed under 60 feet of volcanic rock and erased from memory. The farmer's discovery set off a treasure hunt. Charles of Bourbon, the 18th century king of Naples, ordered systematic excavations. Bronze and marble statues were hauled off, along with gold bracelets, jeweled rings, amphorae, and coins. Even an intact boat was uncovered. Some of the bounty was plundered, but a lot of it survived. Today, much of that royal excavation, alongside other priceless artifacts from Herculaneum's sister city of Pompeii, resides at Italy's National Archaeological Museum of Naples, a grand 16th-century building in the heart of the city. But only a fraction of what was found is on display. Beyond the exhibits of the museum's most famous holdings, including a notoriously risque marble of the god Pan in flagrant with a goat, a hidden labyrinth of storerooms contained riches of a different kind, the everyday belongings of people who lived in the shadow of Vesuvius. Known to museum staff as Sing Sing, after the notorious maximum security New York prison, these barred vaults are off-limits to the public and protect thousands of unexhibited items from Pompeii and Herculaneum. But you won't find marble or mosaics here. Instead, Sing Sing's shelves are lined with items like wine jugs, drinking cups, and oil lamps. There are even preserved foods like charred seeds, fruits, and a loaf of bread. When you look at these objects, the sense of tragedy becomes more real because you are able to visualize the reality of the people who died, says Valentino Consentino, an archaeologist who works at the museum. They represent the true story of the lives of the people who lived in Herculaneum and Pompeii. For National Geographic's August cover story, Revisiting the Eruption of Mount Vesuvius, photographer Paolo Verzoni and Massimo Nicolacci were granted rare access to Sing Sing, as well as a second restricted storeroom holding hundreds of frescoes rescued from the ashes of the volcano. Stepping into these chambers felt like looking through a family photo album, Nicolacci says. It was very moving because you can immediately connect to these items, a bridge between past and present, shortening the distance with history and making the story of Pompeii relevant to us now. Modern archaeology has come a long way from the plundering of kings' tombs and focusing obsessively on the ancient elite. Today, researchers place equal emphasis on everyday artifacts, which are what makes the Sing Sing collection so singular. We can now see how life stopped in a moment, says Consentino. You can see how they were drinking, how they were cooking. Among her favorite objects is a glass bottle with a bit of olive oil clinging to the bottom. Several years ago, scientists in Italy used chronomatic, stereoscopic, and mass spectrometric techniques to confirm the date of the residue, placing it among the world's oldest known remnants of oil. Meanwhile, in the fresco storeroom, some 500 works rest beneath protective cloth. Many were removed during the 18th and 19th century excavations of Pompeii and Herculaneum using a technique in which the frescoes were cut away from the wall and then shaved thin from the back. They were then supported with a slate backing and enclosed in a wooden case that doubled as a frame. Each fresco was transformed from an integral part of an architectural decoration into an independent, transportable picture intended for the Bourbon Royal Collections and later for the museum in Naples, explains Consentino. One depicts a dining scene with bread, wine glasses, and a jug of oil. We have that exact same oil jug in Sing Sing, along with the same glasses and the carbonized bread, Consentino says. So we have both the real object and then the frescoes of these objects. For Verzoni, the power of these artifacts lies in their familiarity. Some daily life artifacts have not changed, he explains. We identify ourselves with these objects because we still use them every day. Studying and observing history requires different layers, Nicolacci adds. Statues, frescoes, and other museum pieces are already accessible to everyone. These objects connect the past with the present in a more direct way. Up next, Photo Arc, a new shot at survival. Can a critical vaccine save koalas from a debilitating disease? Scientific name, Phascoscolarsto cinerus. Common name, koala. Average lifespan, 10 to 15 years. Sleep schedule, 18 to 20 hours a day. Diet, 1 to 2 pounds of leaves daily, mostly eucalyptus. Conservation status, vulnerable. One of the gravest threats to koalas, alongside habitat loss, dog attacks, and getting hit by cars, is chlamydia. In many populations of the beloved marsupial, around 50% are infected. In the hardest hit groups, it's as much as 70%. The disease can lead to bladder inflammation, infertility, blindness, and starvation, and causes up to half the koala's deaths in the wild. Koalas contract it through bodily discharges, mating, and from an infected mother during birth. Babies, or joeys, are thought to also get it by eating pap, a form of feces their mothers produce that helps them digest toxic eucalyptus leaves. Antibiotics alleviate symptoms, but they can also fatally disrupt koalas' digestion and won't prevent further infection. Now help is on the way. After 10 years of research trials led by Peter Timms, a microbiologist at the University of the Sunshine Coast, Australia's veterinary medicine regulator, has just approved a vaccine. The shot reduces the likelihood of infection and developing symptoms, preventing death in almost two-thirds of recipients. Timms believes the vaccine, once it's rolled out in the coming years, will be the single thing that could turn a population around. My name is Valerie Goldston. This has been brought to you by the Mind's Eye Organization.
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2: Good morning. Today, expect sunshine with a high near 88. Tonight, look for overcast skies with a low near 76. Wednesday, look for light rain showers with a high near 86. Wednesday night, look for partly cloudy skies with a low near 75. Thursday, expect overcast skies with a high near 79. Get your weather every hour right here on Mind's Eye Radio, your virtual newsstand.
4: In Belleville, it's sunny and 86 degrees. In Collinsville and Granite City, it's sunny and 84 degrees.

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5: Good day, all. Brad Dearborn here. It is Tuesday, August the 18th. Time for us to join hands and dive into today's edition of the USA Today. As always, we start out on the front page with some of the lead articles. First one today has a headline that reads, Trump votes by mail again in Florida Republican primary. President Donald Trump voted by mail in Florida's Republican primary, according to the White House, even as he rails on mail voting as an inherently corrupt method of voting that is akin to cheating. Trump returned his mail ballot on August 13th for the August 18th Florida Republican primary, which features the GOP gubernatorial primary that includes Trump-backed candidate Representative Byron Donalds. Politico first reported on Trump casting a mail ballot in Florida, the president's home state, by citing voting records from the Palm Beach County Supervisor of Elections. USA Today was unable to access the president's Palm Beach County records online. A search tool said Trump's voting records were protected from public disclosure. Trump has voted by mail in past Florida elections, including in March for a Florida State House special election. This time it comes as Trump is urging the Senate to approve the Save America Act, which would prohibit universal mail voting and limit mail ballots to voters either in the military, disabled, traveling, or with illnesses preventing them from voting in person. Olivia Wales, a White House spokeswoman, confirmed Trump voted by mail in the Florida GOP primary, calling it a non-story. As President Trump has said, the Save America Act has common sense exceptions for Americans to use mail-in ballots for illness, disability, military, or travel. But universal mail-in voting should not be allowed because it's highly susceptible to fraud, Wales said. As everyone knows, the president is a resident of Palm Beach and participates in Florida elections, but he obviously primarily lives in the White House in Washington, D.C. Trump last week asked the Supreme Court to intervene to fully implement an executive order that seeks to restrict the use of mail-in ballots ahead of the November midterm elections that will decide control of Congress. Trump's order, which was blocked by a federal judge in Massachusetts, called on states to provide lists of eligible voters who may receive mail ballots. If states did not comply,

United States, I did a mail-in ballot for elections that took place in Florida. And we move on to another article on the front page that keeps us in the world of politics. The headline here reads, Trump approval rating sinks to yet another low in a new poll. President Donald Trump's polling woes continue as he fell to a new record low since his return to the White House, according to a new Reuters Ipsos survey, with only 1 in 3 Americans approving of his job performance. The poll, released on August 17th, found that only 33% of Americans approved of Trump's performance, down 2 percentage points from another Reuters Ipsos poll from earlier this month. Trump's performance on the August 17th poll marks the lowest approval rating the president has seen in Reuters Ipsos tracking since his return to the White House in 2025. The numbers also tie Trump's worst approval rating during his first term in office back in December of 2017. The Reuters Ipsos poll was conducted August 14th through 17th among 1,166 U.S. adults. The poll's margin of error was plus or minus 3 percentage points. The president's continued slump in the polls comes as an overwhelming majority of Americans said they were concerned that the war on Iran would continue for an extended period of time. According to Reuters, the ongoing war has paralyzed a fifth of the global oil trade, causing gas prices in the United States to shoot up. According to AAA, the average price of a gallon of gas sat at $4.06 on August 17th, an increase of nearly a dollar compared to the $3.13 per gallon recorded on the same date in 2025. In the August 17th poll, 80% of Americans, including 87% of Democrats and 71% of Republicans, believe the U.S. involvement with Iran would continue for an extended period of time. Americans' pessimism about the end of the war comes as Trump threatened to bomb Oman, an ally of the United States, if its negotiations with Iran over the Strait of Hormuz interfere with U.S. efforts to reach a peace deal with Tehran. While individual polls vary, major polling averages continue to show Trump in negative territory overall. A Real Clear Politics poll on August 17th showed that 39% approve and 58% disapprove. The New York Times, also from August 17th, says 37% approve and 60% disapprove. And the Silver Bulletin from August 17th says 38% approve and 58% disapprove. And this next article shifts our subject matter fairly dramatically. It comes to us from the world of sports, but it's a large story nonetheless. The headline reads, Bus family intends to sell remaining stake in Lakers despite Genie Bus's opposition. The new owners of the Los Angeles Lakers are consolidating their control over the franchise and amplifying their stake in the team. The Bus family announced it has agreed to sell its remaining 17.8% stake in the franchise on Monday, August 17th, according to new majority owners, businessman Joshua Kushner and former Disney CEO Robert Iger. ESPN was the first to report the news. We've decided as a family to sell the remaining Bus Family Trust shares to the Bob Iger Group as part of the ongoing transaction, the Bus family said Monday in a statement. We love the Lakers, Laker fans, and will continue to support Los Angeles, but it's time to use this opportunity to move on and exit gracefully while we still can. But there could be a wrinkle in the family's plans to sell its shares. In a letter through her lawyer at Shepard, Mullen, Richter, and Hampton, obtained by USA Today Sports, Genie Bus is opposing the sale of the family's minority stake, claiming it would be a breach of the family's trust. The letter, which was sent to lawyers representing Genie's siblings,
argues that Jeannie remains the controlling owner of the family.

0: family's stake, citing a 2017 order from the Los Angeles Superior Court, and that any attempt to override that would constitute a breach of trust, a breach of fiduciary duty, and in contempt of court. The opposition from Genie complicates the sale of the family's shares and could ignite a legal battle between Genie and her siblings. This announcement that the Buss family intends to sell its shares comes just after days of Kushner and Iger stunning the NBA world by agreeing to a purchase agreement of the Lakers for a record $12.5 billion on August of 12th, on last Wednesday. That happened just 10 months after Los Angeles Dodgers co-owner and TWG Global CEO Mark Walter bought the team from the Buss family. The Busses had retained a minority position after the June 2025 sale to Walter. According to ESPN, the six children of the late Lakers owner Dr. Jerry Buss held a vote as part of the Buss family trust to consider the sale of the remaining shares to Kushner and Iger's group. The deal required four of six votes. Monday's decision from most of the Buss children could now end the family's memorable 47-year run with the franchise. Jerry Buss bought the Lakers in May of 1979 for $67.5 million in a deal that also included the NHL's Los Angeles Kings and the arena where both franchises played, the Great Western Forum in Inglewood, California. Under the Buss family's direction, the Lakers ushered in the Showtime era and oversaw a stretch of consistent competitiveness. The Lakers won 11 championships during the family's reign as majority owners. Under the Busses, the Lakers recorded just 10 seasons with a winning percentage below .500 and missed the playoffs only 9 times. In fact, Los Angeles clinched postseason berths in the first 17 years of Buss's ownership of the team. A number of franchise icons and eventual Hall of Fame players, names like Magic Johnson, Shaquille O'Neal, and Kobe Bryant, starred with the Lakers under the Buss family. With Monday's decision, Jeannie Buss can no longer serve as governor of the Lakers. When Walter first bought the majority stake of the franchise in June of 2025, he had agreed to allow Jeannie, the daughter of Jerry, to serve as governor of the Lakers through the 2030 season. On Wednesday, Iger had told the California Post that he and Kushner had every intention to honor the agreement that Jeannie Buss had made with Walter to remain on as governor. Yet NBA rules mandate that a person must retain at least a 15% ownership stake in a franchise to act as governor. It's unclear who will serve in that role moving forward. With their addition of the 17.8% stake that had belonged to the Buss family, the Kushner and Iger group will now control north of 82% of the franchise. The sale to the Kushner and Iger group will still need approval from the NBA's Board of Governors. The next session will be held in September in New York, though a vote on the transfer of ownership may not take place at that time. Whenever it does, approval will require 75% or at least 23 of the 30 owners. And we move on to another article that takes us back into the world of national politics. The headline here reads, Marjorie Taylor Greene claims Trump is discussing the nuclear option in Iran. Former Georgia Congresswoman Marjorie Taylor Greene says that the Trump administration is considering possible nuclear actions during strategy meetings on the Iran conflict. Greene resigned her position in the U.S. House of Representatives in January before finishing a full term, following a tumultuous and public falling out with President Trump. Despite her seat being filled with MAGA supporter Clay Fuller in a special election in May, Greene has stayed vocal on political issues, including criticizing the president and his administration repeatedly over the course of action of the last 8 months. Green has been a strong opponent of the Iran war, joining forces with other conservatives like lame duck Representative Thomas Massey and Tucker Carlson. The number one goal is, and always will be, that Iran cannot have in any way, shape, or form a nuclear weapon. Thank you for your attention to this matter, Trump wrote in a post on Truth Social on Monday morning. In a statement to USA Today, the White House called her Marjorie Quitter Green and said she was completely out of the loop in response to her comments. In a post on X on Sunday, Green said the Trump administration was discussing nuclear weapons on Iran during recent strategy meetings. Yes, you read that correctly. It's real. I'm not speculating. I know, Green said, and it's pure evil. White House spokesperson Davis Ingle, however, says Green has no idea what she's talking about. Marjorie Quitter Green has no idea what she's talking about. The former congresswoman disgracefully quit on her constituents during the middle of her term and wants to pretend like she has insight into the president's thinking. She's completely out of the loop and should quit spreading fake news, Ingle said in a statement to USA Today on Monday. Green claims the Trump administration was told by internal intelligence that Iran was nowhere near creating a nuclear weapon, but Israeli officials assured the president Iran was weeks away from the development. So we bombed anyway, killing their leaders and innocent little children in a school, and Iran has controlled the Strait of Hormuz ever since and punished the region for their part in it. And now the government is the one actually discussing lowering the nuclear threshold in order to use nuclear weapons against Iran, even though Trump claims he's won the war like 40 times and says the U.S. controls the strait, according to Green. Green said if Trump were to use nuclear weapons, it would bring a nuclear holocaust, driving the entire world into conflict, economic depression, and mass human suffering. The former congresswoman called on the administration to end the war and threatened that all those in leadership right now will be held fully responsible for the rest of human history. Green may only have recently left the Republican Party, but Green was one of the first previous MAGA allies to publicly denounce operations in Iran shortly after the first strikes at the end of February. On February 28th, Green wrote on social media, her generation has been let down by false promises of an America First message from the White House, a message she also campaigned on. Fuller, who replaced Green, also made America First ideology central to his campaign. We said no more foreign wars, no more regime change. We said it on rally stage after rally stage, speech after speech, Green wrote. We thought the victory won in 2024 would finally be time to put America first, and we thought that meant common American man and woman and their children, not the elites. America has suffered, and they don't even care. Republicans in Congress have also started to distance themselves from Trump as the conflict in Iran continues. Retiring Senator Tom Tillis and his fellow lawmakers need to separate from the White House on the war ahead of the November midterms. John Kennedy, Republican of Louisiana, told reporters that Trump isn't always disciplined in his messaging on the war, and many Americans are confused by the administration's rationale. An internal memo circulated at the Senate Republican Conference in July, obtained by USA Today, told GOP senators to talk about concern for gas prices and focus on a message prioritizing bringing down those prices. In a previous statement to USA Today, White House spokesperson Kush Desai said, "When the president ensures that Iran will never possess a nuclear weapon for our national security, the president has been equally focused on unleashing prosperity for working-class Americans, from creating Trump accounts to slashing job-killing regulations and taxes." And we move next to an article that brings subject matter you probably wouldn't have expected to hear this morning. The headline reads, Beaver attacks are rare, but Maryland has had three in less than a month. A series of beaver attacks has occurred in Maryland over the summer. The latest is the third such attack of the season. A news release from the Maryland Department of Natural Resources states that Seneca Creek State Park staff received a report of a beaver that attacked and bit a 10-year-old girl who was swimming and wading in a creek on park property on August the 13th. The attack occurred around 3:30 p.m. Eastern Time while the child was attending summer camp close to the Potomac River. After the beaver bit the child, counselors intervened and the animal escaped into the water. Family members transported the child to Suburban Hospital in Bethesda, Maryland, due to laceration wounds on her upper leg, according to the news release. Agency staff are searching for the animal and have closed the area where the attack occurred until further notice. A canoeing group in the same park also reported a beaver attempted to charge one of their boats. No injuries were reported in connection with that incident. USA Today has contacted the Maryland Department of Natural Resources for additional information. On August the 5th, a 19-year-old fisherman was attacked by a beaver at Cunningham Falls State Park, more than 36 miles from the August 13th attack, according to an earlier news release. The 19-year-old sustained a bite to the ankle and transported himself to Meredith Medical Center in Hagerstown, Maryland, for treatment. At the hospital, the man received treatment for rabies exposure and a tetanus shot. The beaver was caught, euthanized, and tested positive for rabies. On July 26th, a beaver attacked a 13-year-old swimmer. In that incident, the beaver was also caught, euthanized, and tested positive for rabies on July 27th. Last week's incident is not related to the earlier attacks, according to authorities, due to the distance between the two parks. The beaver's home ranges and their social behaviors were included. Data from state health departments show there's no indication of a rabies outbreak in Frederick or Montgomery counties where the reported beaver attacks have occurred. After the July 26th incident, officials dismantled a nearby beaver lodge and established daily surveillance at the lake for other beavers. According to the U.S. Department of Agriculture, beaver attacks on people or pets are rare, but they can occur if a beaver feels threatened or if it's infected with rabies. Before this year's incidents, the last recorded beaver attacks in Maryland were in 2025, and previous to that, in 2015. Beavers are still considered non-aggressive animals and typically avoid human contact. Still, the agency advises people to maintain a safe minimum viewing distance of approximately 25 yards. And we move next to an article from New York State. The headline reads, Luigi Mangione's state murder trial postponed amid double jeopardy claim. Luigi Mangione's New York State murder trial in the 2024 killing of UnitedHealthcare CEO Brian Thompson has been postponed after he pleaded guilty last week to federal charges and moved to have the state case dismissed, court records show. Judge Gregory Caro issued a brief order on August 17th, giving Manhattan prosecutors until October the 9th to respond to a defense motion arguing that New York's double jeopardy laws bars the state prosecution. Caro also scheduled Mangione's next court appearance for December the 10th, postponing the trial that had been scheduled to begin on September the 8th. Mangione's legal team filed the motion shortly after he admitted in federal court on August 14th that he fatally shot Thompson outside a New York City hotel in December of 2024. Mangione, 28, pleaded guilty to two federal charges of stalking resulting in death, which carries a maximum of sentence of life in prison. His attorneys argued that the state's double jeopardy law protects him from being prosecuted and punished twice for the same conduct. State prosecutors have objected against the defense's claim. The killing of Thompson, age 50, drew national attention and was widely condemned by public officials. At the same time, the case became a flashpoint in wider public debate over frustrations with the U.S. health insurance industry. Mangione entered his federal plea without a deal with federal prosecutors, and there is no guarantee that taking responsibility will result in any leniency at his U.S. sentencing. Jamie McDonald, the U.S. attorney for the Southern District of New York, previously said his office will seek the maximum sentence of life in prison. During his August 4th plea hearing, Mangione admitted to ambushing Thompson outside a Manhattan hotel in December of 2024, after planning the attack in advance. He also told the court that he 3D printed a handgun and traveled to New York with the intention of shooting Thompson. "I shot Mr. Thompson in Manhattan," Mangione told the judge during the hearing. Federal prosecutors initially charged Mangione with murder through the use of a firearm and sought the death penalty. But earlier this year, a U.S. district judge dismissed the two most serious federal charges, removing the possibility of capital punishment. Thompson was fatally shot in the early morning on December 4th of 2024 outside a hotel where he was set to speak at an investment conference, according to authorities. The shooting prompted a massive law enforcement response and investigation. Surveillance footage and forensic evidence linked the suspect to the scene, including DNA and ballistics found by investigators. Mangione was arrested 5 days later, on December the 9th of 2024, in Altoona, Pennsylvania, after an employee and customers at a McDonald's restaurant recognized Mangione from images that were released by the New York Police Department, according to authorities. Police officials previously said they had matched the gun found in Mangione's possession to casings discovered outside the hotel where Thompson was fatally shot. Investigators also matched Mangione's fingerprints to those found on a water bottle and a protein bar wrapper near the scene of the killing, according to officials. In December of 2024, Mangione pleaded not guilty to state murder, weapons, and forgery charges brought by Manhattan District Attorney Alvin Bragg. He also faces charges in Pennsylvania. If convicted in New York State Court, Mangione faces a sentence of 25 years to life on the murder charge. And this next article takes us back into the world of politics under a headline that reads, U.S. judge blocks Trump administration's plan to relocate FBI to Washington. A federal judge on Monday blocked a Trump administration plan to relocate the new FBI headquarters to Washington, D.C., rather than nearby Maryland, which had been picked in 2023 to host the building. U.S. District Judge Theodore Chuang sided with the Democratic-led state of Maryland and Prince George's County in ruling the administration had unlawfully accepted a plan to construct a new FBI headquarters in Greenbelt, Maryland, and diverted money approved by Congress for that project to an alternate location, the Ronald Reagan Building in Washington. The judge said the selection of Ronald Reagan Building violated measures passed by Congress in 2022 and 2023 that required the General Services Administration to pick from one of the three shortlist sites outside of Washington. Notably, the text provides no conditions under which the selection could be unilaterally rescinded or switched to a non-conforming site, wrote Chuang, an appointee of Democratic President Barack Obama. He said that because the administration lacked authority to pick the Ronald Reagan Building to serve as the new FBI headquarters, it likewise could not legally divert $555 million of funding approved by Congress to prepare the site for that purpose. Maryland Attorney General Anthony Brown, a Democrat in a state said the ruling cleared the way for the headquarters project to return to Greenbelt. Congress made a promise, he said. The Trump administration tried to break it. Now the jobs, investment, and opportunity Marylanders deserve are within reach. This is not the first time courts have tried to undermine the administration in its goal to make government more cost-effective for American taxpayers, an FBI spokesperson said in a statement to Reuters. The court has chosen to impermissibly intervene for political reasons. The FBI will continue the best course of action to meet the needs of law enforcement, according to the spokesperson. For almost 15 years, the federal government has worked to develop plans for a new FBI headquarters and receive funding from Congress for that project, which, if completed, would see the FBI relocate from its current location in the J. Edgar Hoover building. Congress, through a pair of laws, required the General Services Administration, which oversees the federal government's real estate, to pick a site for the project from among three suburban locations outside of Washington: Greenbelt, Landover, Maryland, or Springfield, Virginia. The GSA in 2023, during Democratic President Joe Biden's administration, picked Greenbelt. But the Trump administration scrapped those plans in July of 2025 and announced plans to relocate the FBI to the existing Ronald Reagan building, which FBI Director Kash Patel and the other office officials argued would be a cost-effective move that would save billions of dollars. The Reagan building already counted among its tenants U.S. Customs and Border Protection. The U.S. Agency for International Development had also been a tenant before the Trump administration dismantled that agency last year. And this next article takes us into the world of Florida primary elections. The headline reads, "Socialist challengers look for upsets in Florida Democratic primaries." Three Democratic Socialist candidates are looking to upset mainstream liberals in the August 18th primaries in President Donald Trump's home state of Florida. The underdog insurgents are running in House and Senate contests with a policy menu that has toppled other Democratic incumbents in 2026, including Medicare for All and abolishing U.S. Immigration and Customs Enforcement, or ICE. They nonetheless face an uphill battle given the anti-socialism sentiment in South Florida, which has a large population of immigrants who fled communist and socialist Latin American governments such as the Castro regime in Cuba. It could be a very long and challenging night for them, Tara Newsom, a political science professor at St. Petersburg College in St. Petersburg, Florida, said about the progressive candidates' odds. Also on August the 18th, Democrats are putting up former Representative Mary Pultola in Alaska's nonpartisan primary in the hopes of ousting Republican Senator Dan Sullivan. Trump won the state by 14 percentage points in his historic 2024 presidential victory, but polls show the race is close between Sullivan and Pultola, a moderate who would be the first Alaska native in the Senate. In one House primary race, activist and union organizer Oliver Larkin, a member of the Democratic Socialists of America, is challenging two-term Democratic Representative Jared Moskowitz in Florida's newly mapped 25th congressional district. The matchup is a direct result of state Republican lawmakers redrawing and eliminating Moskowitz's former district and replacing it with one that leans toward Republicans. The fight for the new district comes down to whether Florida voters will follow Larkin and the leftward trend in New York, Colorado, Seattle, and Washington, D.C. It's a populist message. It's not a crazy idea that we should have universal child care, paid family and medical leave, Medicare for all, especially when you look at other peer nations of the United States, Larkin said during an August 11th interview with Florida Today, part of the USA Today network. Larkin has been endorsed by the DSA. Moskowitz, when asked by Florida Politics, an online news site, what Congress should do to ease the cost of living for working people, said they need to stop arguing over who gets the blame and lower bills people actually pay. In South Florida, that means attacking the insurance crisis, bringing down health care and prescription drug costs, expanding the supply of housing, protecting Social Security and Medicare, and making sure tax relief is aimed at working families instead of the elite, according to Moskowitz. We also need disciplined budgeting. Affordability does not improve when Washington adds trillions to the debt while working families are still getting squeezed. Meanwhile, progressive activist Elijah Manley is facing Representative Debbie Wasserman Schultz, a former Democratic National Committee chairwoman, in a controversial 20th congressional district primary. Manley is not a member of the DSA, but he identifies as a Democratic socialist. Republicans also eliminated Wasserman Schultz's former district, as the white Jewish lawmaker is now facing some backlash for running in a historically black and deeply Democratic area in Broward County that also includes the city of Fort Lauderdale. Besides Manley, other critics of Wasserman Schultz running in the district include renowned rapper Luther Campbell, also known to hip-hop fans as Uncle Luke. Campbell's seminal group, Two Live Crew, famously challenged lawmakers questioning the group's use of explicit lyrics on songs like Me So Horny. A federal judge ruled Two Live Crew's album As Nasty As They Wanna Be obscene in 1990. Other candidates include former Broward County Mayor Dale Holness and former Representative Sheila Sherifless McCormick, who resigned from the seat in April amid federal money laundering charges. She was accused of stealing $5 million in federal disaster relief aid. Then there's Florida State Representative Angie Nixon, a DSA member, who is running in the Senate Democratic primary against Alex Vindman, the retired Army Lieutenant Colonel who gave critical evidence during Trump's first impeachment trial. If either Larkin, Manley, or Nixon wins their primary, it would be considered a major upset, said Kyle Kodnick, the managing director of the nonpartisan Sabato's Crystal Ball newsletter at the University of Virginia's Center for Politics. If Moskowitz loses to Larkin, it would definitely damage the Democrats' chances of holding that seat. I think the Republican candidate would be favored if Larkin wins and advances to November, Kondik said. I believe that Wasserman Schultz should beat Manley and the rest of the field. I don't think Florida voters are ready to support these far-left candidates running for office, according to Kondik. Newsom of St. Petersburg agrees. This is big-time MAGA country, Newsom said. What works in New York and other parts of the country may not fly here. Representative Byron Donalds is the leading contender to win the Republican nomination for Florida governor. Donalds has the key endorsement from President Trump, raised more than $100 million for his campaign, and polls indicate GOP voters in the August 18th primary will likely choose him for the November 3rd general election against the likely Democratic nominee David Jolly, a former Republican congressperson and Trump critic. I'm curious to see what happens going forward, Newsom said. Trump's support is good for the primary, but his favorable rating is tanking. What kind of effect will that and other factors have on Donald's from beginning the first black governor of Florida? Well, time will tell. In a closely watched primary race in Alaska that could eventually determine whether Republicans maintain a majority of the U.S. Senate, GOP Senator Dan S. Sullivan takes on 15 opponents, including Peltola, on a challenger named Dan J. Sullivan, a retired teacher and fellow Republican from Petersburg, Alaska, to whom he's not related. The Republican Party initially tried to block Dan J. Sullivan from appearing on the ballot over potential voter confusion that could split the vote. But both Sullivans will remain, as Alaska has an open primary system, which puts Democrats, Republicans, and Independents on a single ballot. The top four candidates will advance to the November 3rd general election, regardless of party. If Peltola wins in November, she would be the first Native Alaskan member in the Senate. The incumbent Sullivan was first elected in 2014 and won again in 2020 by 13 percentage points. But he may face a tough test from Peltola, who has raised about $18.5 million, about $6.8 million more than Sullivan, according to the Federal Election Commission. Peltola is also making her mark in the polls. An Alaska Survey Research poll on August the 11th reported that Peltola had a 1.6-point edge over Sullivan. A New York Times Siena poll in June had Sullivan 2 points ahead, and an Alaska Survey Research poll in April had Peltola with a 7-point lead. And this next article gives us some international flavor. The headline reads, First NATO, now South Korea. Trump hammers another U.S. ally over Iran. President Donald Trump is putting another U.S. ally he says was insufficiently supportive of the Iran war on notice, directing the Pentagon to scale back joint military exercises with South Korea, a country he has pressed to pay more for its defense. We can't go around and protect all these countries, especially when they're not there to help us, Trump said August 17th in the Oval Office. South Korea is the latest in a string of close U.S. allies Trump has threatened to penalize with reduced military support since the United States and Israel went to war with Iran earlier this year. He has ripped nations such as the United Kingdom, Italy, and Spain, and said he's re-examining the U.S. relationship with the NATO alliance, which he has long criticized as a laggard over some members' lackluster defense spending. Over the past several days, he's lobbed similar allegations at South Korea and made public overtures to Kim Jong-un, the North Korean leader with whom he tried to negotiate a nuclear deal during his first term. A day before his missive on the joint military exercises, he posted a photo of himself and Kim standing together inside the demilitarized zone, the 160-mile-long barrier that divides the two countries in half. The actions toward South Korea and the accompanying outreach to Kim prompted some regional experts to ask, why now? Retired Rear Admiral Mark Montgomery, a senior fellow at the Washington-based Foundation for Defense of Democracies, called it befuddling and illogical for the president to be reaching out to North Korea with at least partially the intent to being to punish South Korea, who is our ally and our partner. He's not going to be able to convince Kim Jong-un to give up his nuclear weapons. There is no Nobel Prize waiting at the end of this rainbow. So I don't know what the president's up to, said Montgomery, a co-author of the book Axis of Aggressors, Countering the Cooperation of China, Russia, Iran, and North Korea. Sidney Seiler, a senior advisor for the Center for Strategic and International Studies, focused on Korea, said Trump has thought of ways to re-engage Kim for some time and appeared to be signaling his desire to jumpstart denuclearization talks with the Hermit Nation in his social media posts. As part of the 2018 negotiations, Seiler said, Kim demanded that the United States roll back the joint exercises. In return, North Korea was expected to refrain from nuclear tests and intercontinental ballistic missile launches. Some messages have been sent in. Pyongyang has not replied, but Trump's had a lot of other things on his plate. He's not necessarily interested in aggressively chasing after Pyongyang when there's no evidence that they'll be receptive, said Seiler, the intelligence officer for North Korea at the National Intelligence Council during the Biden administration. Trump said August 17th that Kim had responded. He did not say when or how those communications had occurred, and White House officials did not offer details. The president repeatedly expressed a desire last year to meet with Kim while he was in South Korea for the Asia-Pacific Economic Cooperation Summit, or during a visit to China where he was guest of President Xi Jinping this spring. South Korean then Prime Minister Kim Min-seok told Trump during the APEC CEO summit last October, "I believe that we've been planting good seeds for a better future." The two countries are technically still at war over the Korean Peninsula, while neither side declaring the defeat since a 1953 armistice. South Korea's constitution claims the entire peninsula as its own, and North Korea's newly amended constitution categorizes South Korea as a hostile state. Over the weekend, South Korean President Lee Jae-myung called for talks to end the war. Not long after, Trump posted a photo of himself with Kim and said, "Despite the unfriendly look on this particular picture, there are many where we're smiling. Kim Jong-un and I get along great." Then, on October 16th, Trump said the United States was dialing down military exercises with South Korea, which he said was too late to cancel. "These exercises are not only costly, with much of the costs paid for by the United States, as usual," he wrote on Truth Social, adding, "but send a signal that is totally inappropriate and hostile to a country that, as long as Donald J. Trump has been president, has been unthreatening and respectful." Trump has always felt that the relationship he built with Kim in his first term and the United States' alliance in the region would make it uniquely possible for him to lead some sort of groundbreaking negotiation, said Alexander Gray, chief of staff at the National Security Council in Trump's first term. The president has never changed or deviated from his desire to broker a historic deal that could potentially bring peace to the Korean Peninsula, Gray said. The question is, when would he have the bandwidth, the opportunity, and when would the stars align for him to pursue that? In a statement to USA Today, the South Korean embassy in Washington said it was coordinating closely with the U.S. on the exercises. It further expressed a desire that the friendly relationship between the leaders of the U.S. and North Korea will lead to meaningful dialogue between them, paving the way for discussions aimed at advancing peace and stability on the Korean Peninsula. Trump believes resolving the isolation of North Korea and addressing North Korea's possession of nuclear weapons would be a feather in his cap, Montgomery said. "We have failed in negotiating with Ukraine. We failed in negotiating with Iran. I think we're going to find the Gaza deal falls apart," he said. "The last thing we need is to begin serious negotiations, bilateral U.S.-North Korea serious negotiations that put the security of Japan and South Korea at risk." And now's a good time for us to jump over to the money section of today's edition of the USA Today. And as we land on that section's front page, we pick up this lead headline. Is Social Security at risk after a Connecticut primary shakeup? Odds for Social Security reform may have dimmed last week after one of the program's biggest champions lost his primary. But advocates say this only highlights the importance of November's midterm elections. Representative John B. Larson, Democrat of Connecticut, age 78, who has served in Congress for nearly three decades, was ousted in a primary election by former Hartford Mayor Luke Bronin. Larson sits on the powerful House Ways and Means Committee and is a ranking member of the Social Security Subcommittee. In July, he and Senator Richard Blumenthal, Democrat of Connecticut, introduced the Social Security 2100 Act, to increase Social Security benefits by eliminating the wage cap for payroll taxes and by adding a tax on investment income for taxpayers making over $400,000. Currently, payroll tax exempts annual income above $184,500. Larson's only one member of Congress and in the House, but he's been a leading voice for Social Security reform, analysts say. Still, every senator elected in November's midterms will be important because they'll be part of the class that either lets Social Security's trust fund run dry in 2032 or reform the program, analysts say. Senators elected in November will serve through early 2033, just after the projected late 2032 Social Security depletion date. House leaders elected in this year have terms that end in 2029. Larson's a champion without parallel, but people have all the power, said Alex Lawson, executive director of Social Security Works, a nonprofit political advocacy group for protecting and expanding Social Security. Every single race will see Social Security as an issue. It'll be a top priority everywhere, especially in the general election, as we go forward. If the trust fund that supplements incoming payroll taxes to pay monthly Social Security benefits is depleted, recipients would face an immediate across-the-board 22% benefits cut, the latest Board of Trustees report on Social Security said. On average, beneficiaries would lose about $500 a month. The Nonprofit Committee for a Responsible Budget estimates that. Among the things that Bronin, age 47, ran on was the need for generational change in politics, with his website declaring, "We need a new direction for the Democratic Party and, most importantly, for our country." After years of inflation, intermittent government shutdowns, and feeling like it's increasingly difficult to get ahead, many Americans are seeking change, according to the polls. More than half, 53%, of the 2,287 Americans surveyed by CBS News YouGov from August 12th through 14th said they thought more young people in office would make things better. Three-quarters of Democrats felt that way, according to data. Social Security is highly valued by Americans of all ages, though less by younger adults, according to a survey by AARP, a nonprofit, nonpartisan advocacy for the 125 million Americans age 50 and plus. Young people love Social Security, Lawson said. There's no worry for me about that. What worries him more are the ultra-wealthy who may pour money into campaigns to prevent having to pay payroll taxes on all their income, like the vast majority of Americans, he said. They can use their money to confuse people for a while, but people always win. Among the nearly 1,100 adults polled by AARP, 95% of those aged 64 or more said Social Security was important to Americans, and 92% of Americans 50 years or more said the same. Just less than 3 or 4, 73%, ages 18 through 49 agreed. Still, younger Americans may not see Social Security as a top issue in November, according to some analysts. Over time, the younger generation is less attached to the idea that they will depend on Social Security, said Patricia Krause, political science professor at the University of New Haven, and there are so many other important issues to them. A lot of them don't support the war in Iran and worry about high gas prices and the affordability crisis. Those are things they're thinking about. I see it in my own students. What does graduation mean for me? Will I get a job? A lot of them are still living with their parents and dealing with student loans. All those issues will likely keep younger Americans from prioritizing Social Security, something decades away for them, and that they're not even sure will be there when they retire, according to the analysts. It'll be so hard to push Social Security issues on the political agenda because there's no space for it, says Philip Deal, former U.S. Mint director during the Clinton administration, and president of precious metal broker U.S. Money Reserve. He said, and Krauss, don't see Social Security getting any serious consideration until the beginning of 2029, just a few short years before the program's trust fund is forecast to be depleted. Social Security may not be a headline issue in November, but it has to be on the agenda to start talking about it, so it'll be there in 2 years, Deal said. We'll have a better idea of what that Congress to work on Social Security looks like after midterms, but who knows what happens after that. The U.S. Senate is entering a crucial time. Americans need to know who the pro-Social Security candidates are going to be in these midterms and the next few years, he said. And because everyone's waited so long to address Social Security, they'll all have to join hands and jump together, Deal said. Everyone will have to take a hit, especially if the employment base is significantly less because of artificial intelligence. And we move next to an article from the Consumer Protection section. Its headline reads, Amazon lawsuit puts eco-friendly labels under scrutiny. You may be compelled to buy groceries based on eco-friendly claims, but are you truly getting what you paid for? Amazon is facing a proposed class action lawsuit alleging that some seafood products sold through its platform were marketed using sustainability claims that misled consumers. The lawsuit was filed in the U.S. District Court for the Western District of Washington on Friday, July 31st. The lawsuit has renewed attention on a term known as greenwashing, a practice critics say can make products appear more environmentally friendly than they actually are. The lawsuit comes at a time when sustainability claims have become increasingly important to shoppers. A Nielsen IQ study cited by McKinsey Insights found that 78% of U.S. consumers say a sustainable lifestyle is important to them, helping explain why environmental marketing claims can influence purchasing decisions. Trellis reported that in 2025, 49% of Americans said they recently purchased a product labeled environmentally friendly. So here's what greenwashing really is and what you can do to avoid the tactic. According to Investopedia, greenwashing is a term used when a company is accused of making environmental claims that are misleading, exaggerated, or unsupported. The practice generally involves marketing products, services, or business practices as environmentally friendly, sustainable, or eco-conscious in ways that critics say may not accurately reflect their true environmental impact. The Federal Trade Commission published guidance known as the Green Guides to help businesses avoid making environmental marketing claims that could mislead consumers. The FTC notes that consumers and companies may interpret environmental claims differently and cautions marketers against making broad or unqualified claims about a product's environmental benefits without proper support.
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2: Good afternoon. This afternoon, expect sunshine with a high near 93. Tonight, look for clear skies with a low near 78. Wednesday, expect overcast skies with a high near 79. Wednesday night, look for misty conditions with a low near 71. Thursday, expect sunshine with a high near 83. Get your weather every hour right here on Mind's Eye Radio, your virtual newsstand.
3: In Belleville, it's sunny and 88 degrees. In Collinsville, it's sunny and 86 degrees. In O'Fallon, it's sunny and 87 degrees.
4: If you're going to spend your life on the bottom, it helps to have eyes in the back of your head. Or is it the top or the side? We're talking about flatfish here. Flounder, sole, and halibut, to name a few. They start life looking like any other fish, and then, well, they bottom out. Here's looking at you today in Our Ocean World. Flatfish belong to an order of marine animals called Pleuronectiformes. It simply means that they have eyes on the same side of their head. Flatfish are side swimmers, but they spend a lot of time on the bottom. Nothing about a flatfish larva foretells its fate. It resembles any other fish larva, having an eye on each side of its head. But as it grows, one eye migrates to the other side of its head. The flatfish starts to swim on its side. Whether or not it's a pleasant transition, that's how it works out, permanently. Flatfish lack an air bladder, and this allows them to hunker down. They wait in ambush for baitfish, bodies buried and eyes protruding just above the substrate, just enough clearance to see when dinner's coming. Flatfish also are capable of changing color to match their surroundings, but one thing they haven't learned to do is taste bad to humans. Hence, they've become an important commercial fish. I'm Marilyn Cooley. Our Ocean World is produced in cooperation with NOAA and the Smithsonian, partners in ocean science. 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
6: What's in, what's not, what's happening, and who's hot. 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
7: Hello, everyone. This is Joanne Seiler coming to you from Mind's Eye with this week's People magazine, the week of August 16th. As you know, I started, well, maybe you're a new listener. Let's put it this way. What I'm doing is taking a state alphabetically every week and doing a little bit of information about them before I go into People magazine. It's in recognition of our United States' 250th birthday. So I hope you're enjoying it. If you are, I hope you continue to. This week's state is Georgia. For the record, Georgia's nickname is the Peach State. The capital is Atlanta. The state marine mammal is the North Atlantic right whale. That's R-I-G-H-T, whale. Never heard that particular reference. A fun fact, since 1961, it has been against the law to eat fried chicken with a fork in Gainesville, Georgia. Now you've heard everything. Famous residents, Martin Luther King, Juliet Gordon Lowe, Jimmy Carter, and Jackie Robinson. Georgia's the leading producer of chickens in the U.S. and has more forests than any other southern state, covering 24.4 million acres. Plenty of planes. Hartsfield-Jackson Atlanta Airport is the world's busiest. In 2023, its five runways handled an incredible 775,818 takeoffs and landings with 104,653,451 passengers flying into and out of the airport. Another thing that's interesting, fast food. The record for the world's largest drive-in diner goes to the Varsity in Atlanta, Georgia. Founded in 1928, the diner now occupies two city blocks and has seating for 800 hungry customers. One more thing, and this is just silly, but you'll get a kick out of it, maybe. Sheepdog Scoot. Norman, a French sheepdog, stunned onlookers in Marietta, Georgia in 2013 when he pushed himself along on a scooter, covered 98 feet in just 20.77 seconds, earning him the title at fastest dog on a scooter. And on that, we'll leave Georgia and go with People Magazine. This week's cover of People Magazine has a beautiful picture of Audrey Hepburn.

Audrey Hepburn. Inside the real life of the legend, walking away from Hollywood, refusing plastic surgery, surviving heartbreak, and finding true love at 51. Audrey Hepburn was an influencer before the word existed. Her charisma and beauty shone so brightly, she continues to be a tastemaker for the models, actors, and social media stars of today. Still behind the glamour was a real woman, one with a painful past, powerful passions, and a penchant for doing things her own way that defined the rules of Hollywood. Hepburn, who died in 1993, never took herself too seriously, says her son, Sean Hepburn Ferrer, a co-author of the biography Intimate Audrey. I don't think she ever knew that she was that special. She just did the best she could and gave her all. Her children look back on her unique journey and how her legacy resonates. Audrey's early life. It shows Hepburn as a baby in 1929, and in another photo was taken in 1939, so she'd have been 10, had a childhood haunted by World War II. Childhood trauma shaped her. Born near Brussels in 1929, Hepburn was the child of a Dutch baroness and an English businessman. Her world was first shattered when her father left the family when she was six, and then during the Nazi occupation of Holland, she endured starvation and witnessed horrors. The war left me with a deep knowledge of human suffering, which I expect many other young people never know about, she later said. She had a lot of nightmares about war. But she wasn't an angry person, says Luca Dotti, her son with her second husband, Andrea Dotti, citing her experience as a reason for her humanitarian work with UNICEF. She was winging it as a movie star. Trained as a ballerina, Hepburn turned to modeling and acting to make ends meet in London. Then at 22, she did a Hollywood screen test and was cast in 1953's Roman Holiday. I was asked to act when I couldn't act, as she put it, but her gammon charm in the romantic comedy captivated audiences and won her an Oscar. She went on to define mid-century sophistication with films like Sabrina, Funny Face, and Breakfast at Tiffany's, which celebrates its 65th anniversary this year. Ferrer, her son with her first husband, Mel Ferrer, says that Hepburn attributed her success to luck, noting, "When it came to acting, it was all learning on the job. She had respect for the craft, but she didn't have technique like many other actors, and therefore she gave something very genuine." There's a photo of her in a little black dress. Well, she was known for the little black dress. Her famous Givenchy look from Breakfast at Tiffany's made LBDs, or little black dress, a closet staple. And then there's a photo of her catching some rays during a 1950 photo shoot. They said bathing beauty. She's got a short jacket on over a two-piece bathing suit and wearing a big sun hat. Her timeless style, less is more. She didn't have a ton of clothing, Keo says. Same thing with Jackie Kennedy. They had no problems with re-wearing clothing. In Audrey's time, clothing was expensive and it was really well made. You hung on to it and you took care of it. Audrey was dazzling in a gown or in a white button-down shirt worn at home and in Breakfast at Tiffany's. The subtle hint to the audience was she picked up that shirt from some guy. For the time, that would have been pretty scandalous. And there's a photo of her posing in that buttoned-up, or button-down, as they call it, in 19. 19-

0: 1954, way before Carolyn Bessette Kennedy. And she apparently is posed in a white long-sleeve shirt also. And then there's a photo of her in a gorgeous gown, dressed in a gown by Hubert da Vinci in Sabrina in 1954. She's wearing the white gloves that come up to her elbow. It's a strapless dress. It looks like it's a black and white shot. It's looks like it's white with embroidered flowers. It's strapless, and it has some embroidered flowers on the front and around the back. And then the skirt has varying lengths of the embroidery all the way around on, looks like it's kind of a thin fabric-like tulle. And, of course, she's wearing black shoes. And it has an underlining of black. So I'm pretty sure it's black and white. The white is over the black lining. Then it shows her in a dress from the movie Funny Face. That was 1957's. And it's another strapless, and it looks like, in the photo, this one is bright color. Looks like a red velvet, maybe, strapless, and then she has a chiffon scarf that's really thin, and she's holding it up over her in the background. Over, it isn't touching her shoulders, but it's a backdrop that she's holding on to. And in this photo, her gloves go up over her elbows. And then the little black dress in this next photo. It says Capri's calling. Oh, it's not a dress. Excuse me. I couldn't see it. Again, the short dark hair with bangs. And not everybody can wear those, but it was absolutely, framed her face so beautifully. Her ballet flats and capris from Sabrina are just as chic today. She's wearing all black, so I thought it was a dress, and it's a two-piece. She must have some kind of a skin-tight top on with long sleeves, and then the capris, and then you see her ballet flats. She had innate fashion sense, but she wasn't fussy. Ever since the world first set eyes on Hepburn in a little black dress, she was what Ferrer calls a symbol of style that still survives. Dottie adds, she loved clothes and was very aware that fashion had been a very important part of her fame. It made her confident on stage and off stage. She was, however, practical about fashion. In private, her wardrobe was basically jeans, sneakers, and T-shirts with comfortable sweaters. Pamela Keough, author of Audrey Style, says her timeless choices made her legacy endure. Half a century later, you could almost pick anything out and say, I can wear that right now. And that's rare. She could wear a Givenchy gown, or she could wear black little capri pants and ballet flats and still look fantastic. A photo of her great loves. James Hansen. Hepburn and the British Lord got engaged in 1952, but she called it off the next year, despite having had a custom wedding gown made in Italy. He looks, he has light brown, well, dark brown hair, but it's a black and white photo, and he's an ordinary looking gentleman, and of course she looks fabulous. Another black and white photo. She had a torrid affair with her married Sabrina co-star, William Holden, but didn't see a future with him. He'd had a vasectomy, and she wanted to become a mother. That's a black and white photo. Then Mel Ferrer. She met the actor at a party after the British premiere of Roman Holiday. They co-starred in Ondine on Broadway and were wed from 1954 to 1968. And again, she's wearing her infamous bangs. And it looks like she might have her hair long and up in a bun. And he's wearing a gray suit, a light blue shirt, and a blue striped tie. And then there's Andrea Dottie. She hit it off with the Italian psychiatrist on a cruise with friends in 1968. They got married in 1969 and divorced in 1982. In that photo, she's wearing a, looks like a light pink long sleeve dress with a unusual collar, let's put it, and has ruffled cuffs on the bottom of her long sleeves. And she's wearing a matching silk scarf tied around her head. So it's kind of an odd picture. But anyway, must have been for her wedding, though. Now, maybe she had to have her head covered for the ceremony. And she's holding a bunch of little group of flowers. Then there's Robert Wolders. She met the Dutch actor in 1980, and their love lasted until her death. They never wed. She'd say, "Why mess with a good thing?" he told People. After marriages, affairs, and betrayals, she discovered exactly what she wanted. "I was born with an enormous need for affection and a terrible need to give it," Hepburn said in 1991. Her first engagement to wealthy British aristocrat, James Hansen, excuse me, in 1952, could have led to the title of Lady. But after several wedding dress fittings with her own career beckoning, the 22-year-old chose to break it off. When making Sabrina, she had a big, passionate thing with William Holden, but nobody really knew about it, says Keogh. Mel Ferrer was a great husband for her at the beginning. But then Audrey just blew up and became the star, and he became Mr. Audrey Hepburn. Later, she and the Italian psychiatrist, Andrea Dottie, fell in love quickly and madly. But he was unfaithful. Sean Ferrer says he was sent off to boarding school after Andrea was beaten by masked men during what he claimed was a kidnapping attempt. Hepburn later discovered it was a cover story after the husband of Andrea's mistress had his revenge. Ultimately, at age 51, Hepburn found the love of her life in Dutch actor Robert Wolders, her partner until her death, but she chose not to marry him. "My mother was very much in love with both her husbands and Robert Wolders at the end," says Dottie. "I don't know if she was loved back in the same manner. Certainly by Robert she was," notes Keogh. "Finally, she met someone whose ego wasn't fighting hers." Shows a photo. It says, "A devoted mom. A star's joy. In Beverly Hills with her firstborn, Sean Ferrer, in 1961. She taught by example," he says. Little Luca. Hepburn, at home in Switzerland, welcomed her second son, Luca Dottie, in 1970. And then it shows them in 1984. Sean is the tallest one, and he's good head size over her. And Luca, with Hepburn, was born in... No, the photo was taken in 1984, and in this photo, he's about the same height. Nice-looking young men. She decided to walk away from Hollywood. After 1967, Hepburn acted only occasionally. She stopped her career at the top of her game to become a full-time mom, says Ferrer, who only realized his mother was a superstar when he was 16 and saw one of her movies. Says Dottie, she said, "Well, am I going to be present or distant mother?" And she chose to be a present mother for my brother and myself. She loved chocolate and pasta. Hepburn was famed for her slim figure, and her deprivations during World War II did affect her metabolism, but she appreciated the pleasures of food. She was a wonderful baker, a very simple cook, but she loved simple things, Frere says. She hated to go to those nouveau cuisine restaurants. She'd rather have a plate of spaghetti, pomodoro, very simple, with a little basil and Parmesan cheese, and a salad, often followed by a square of dark chocolate and a finger of whiskey. There's a photo of her, shows her at the 1992 Academy Awards, and then another photo from 1970. The one from the 92 Academy Awards still has the dark hair, still has the big, gorgeous eyes. She has some wrinkles now. She's wearing some long, beautiful earrings, and the dress is a rose-colored red. It's a deep rose, let's put it that way. It's a one shoulder, and comes down in pleats across her chest, and that's all I can see of the dress. But she looks beautiful. She said she believes she earned every line on her face. The picture from 1970, she's wearing a coat, kind of a dark peach or bright peach shirt that's knotted at the waist, and some orange capris, deep peach orange, whichever, wearing big, big dark sunglasses. She's got a white kerchief on her head, with it tied in the back, and she's holding a big, long fish. I'm guessing that she caught it. She just said no to plastic surgery. As she aged, she used to say, "I'm too old to be the love interest and too young to be the grandmother." Frere says, still as he writes, she eschewed all thoughts of fad diets. Any suggestion of plastic surgery was anathema to her, anathema, as she honored the history of every line on her face. In 1992 came a devastating diagnosis, cancer of the appendix. She acknowledged being afraid of the pain, but not being afraid of dying, Wolder said in 2017. Says Dottie, "My mother had a full life. She was pretty happy about getting older. Unfortunately, she didn't get that old because she died at 63. She left behind a legacy that has yet to be matched in Hollywood. My mother's life gave courage to other people," says Dottie. "She was a real inspiration." Her Hollywood influence endures. There's a photo of Lily Collins from her show Emily in Paris, and she will play Hepburn in an upcoming movie. That should be interesting. She has the dark eyes, the dark eyebrows, the dark hair. She doesn't have the softness in her face in this photo like Audrey Hepburn had. But that, you know, maybe a little weight would make a difference on that. A diamond legacy. Hepburn wore this 128-carat Tiffany yellow diamond in 1961, and it's been loaned to only a select few stars since, including Lady Gaga and Beyonce. It shows Lady Gaga wearing it. Carrie Golightly. Holly in Breakfast at Tiffany's led to Carrie on Sex and the City, the city girl who doesn't have a perfect life, but she still can get the love story, says Luca Dotti. Shows Audrey looking at jewelry in a window in a film, and it shows Carrie from Sex and the City in the same type of pose with a similar hairdo. And then playing dress up, Reese Witherspoon's wearing the long-sleeved white shirt. Shailene Woodley is wearing the little black dress. Zoe Kravitz wearing, she's holding a number three. This is from a series, Big Little Lies. They dressed up as versions of Audrey Hepburn. She's wearing Zoe Kravitz is wearing a lacy light pink. And then Nicole Kidman's wearing a long black dress. And Laura Dern is wearing a silver high-necked with a bow, long-sleeved with ruffled sleeves, and it looks like a silvery gray. So that completes that article. We're at the halfway point of the hour. If you just tuned in, you're listening to Joanne Seiler. It's coming to you from Mind's Eye with this week's People magazine. I'm beginning the next article. The first one was a long article on Audrey Hepburn, and you might want to go back and listen to that. This next article is Will Forte, My Hollywood Roller Coaster. The SNL alum opens up about the wild ride of his new movie, becoming a girl dad later in life, and reuniting with Tina Fey. In the photo, he's wearing a long-sleeve sweater with a high neck, and it's striped, and all different colors of stripes, and he's wearing dark slacks with them. Will Forte is no stranger to waiting for good things to happen. The former Saturday Night Live comedian, who has earned gut-busting laughs with his zany bits over a nearly 30-year career, found joy as a new dad after turning 50. In 2021, he wed Olivia Moulding, 35, who works in business development and with whom he shares two daughters, Zoe, 5, and Cecilia, 3. And it shows him in a show with Lana Condor and his Wile E. Coyote and Coyote versus Acme. His latest Hollywood project was also worth the wait. It has been an emotional roller coaster, to say the least, says Forte, 56, as he prepares for the August 28th release of Coyote versus Acme, a live-action movie he filmed in 2022 before it was shelved, seemingly for good, by Warner Brothers, reportedly for a tax write-off. Confusion and anger met grief, he adds. We thought they were going to destroy it, that it wouldn't even exist anywhere. Forte's showbiz path was hard won from the start. Raised in the Moraga, California area, he initially followed in his father's footsteps, working as a stock analyst after graduating from college. His mother, Patricia, is a former schoolteacher. I just wasn't feeling it, he remembers. The turning point, I started writing little sketches just for fun, as I was still working at the stock place, and then I just realized I can't do this thing my dad did. It's just not making me happy. Forte soon jumped headfirst into a life on the stage, first with the Los Angeles improv theater group, The Groundlings, before joining SNL at age 32 in 2002. His run on the show as a writer and performer lasted 8 years. Just before he left the series, he turned his MacGruber character into a feature-length movie. In the past 15 years, Forte has stretched his talents playing Bruce Dern's son in the Oscar-nominated drama Nebraska, leading Fox's comedy series The Last Man on Earth, reviving MacGruber as a miniseries for Peacock, and most recently reuniting with his SNL buddy Tina Fey in Netflix, The Four Seasons. Everything she does is so well put together, so incredibly well written, Forte says of Fey. By 2022, his resume had made him a perfect fit to star in Coyote versus Acme, a modern Who Framed Roger Rabbit-style adventure. What Forte could not have known was that the project would become one of Hollywood's most talked-about stories as it lay in purgatory until it found a new distributor last year. I've certainly had the experience where I put out stuff that nobody saw. You can live live with that. That was MacGruber, he says with a laugh. Nobody saw it in the theaters, and we were so proud of that movie. Coyote versus Acme director Dave Green says behind-the-scenes Forte kept the torch burning bright for their film. He calls the actor so thoughtful, patient, and generous, adding, he carries with him an innate kindness and warmth. And there's a photo of him on Saturday Night Live. And he was on there from 2002 to 2010. MacGruber, he was in SNL, co-star Kristen Wiig, brought their parody of MacGyver to the big screen in 2010. Then it shows him and Bruce Dern in the film Nebraska, that got 6 Oscar nominations. The Last Man on Earth, Forte starred as a title character on Fox's post-apocalyptic 2015-18 comedy series. The Four Seasons, Faye and Forte play a married couple in Netflix adaptation of the 1981 movie. Despite the long wait for the movie to come out, the timing of its release means his daughters are at the perfect age to enjoy it. There are so many things that I do that they can either never see till they're old or just that I hope they never see, he quips. So which of his hundreds of SNL sketches would he cue up for his girls first? He thinks back to a 2007 bit in which he and Peyton Manning played basketball coaches, giving inspiring speeches. I feel like they might not get the jokes yet, he says, but to see Dad being a goofball jumping around, that would be a fun place to start. And it shows him with his pretty wife, Olivia, modeling. Photo was taken on May 19th. He says, I always wanted to have kids, and I got to a certain age, and I thought maybe it's not in the cards. And now, he adds, you got your hands full all hours every day, but it's the best. Next up, Ryan Lochte's ex-wife, Kayla, on their ugly divorce. She says, I wish I got out sooner. She's wearing a strapless white top. She has long blonde hair. And it says, after 3 kids and an 8-year marriage, a former model says drugs, infidelity, and lies drove her away and to a fresh start. Shows a photo of the couple. She's wearing, I guess it's a wedding dress, and she's holding a little baby that's dressed like the groom in a light tan suit. And then it shows him in a photo. He was a swimming star. Painful truth. Only years later did Kayla Ray Reed conclude that ex-husband Ryan Lochte, shows him in 2016, began cheating on her while she was pregnant with their oldest son, Caden. 6 years ago, Kayla Ray Reed sounded excited, if not overwhelmed, at the life she was building with Ryan Lochte. Curled together on the living room couch of their sunlit home in Gainesville, Florida, where the 12-time Olympic medalist was plotting a comeback, the couple had much to look forward to, they told People. Lochte had his drinking under control and was well removed from the international scandal at the 2016 Rio Games that nearly destroyed his swimming career. At home, he was most focused on daddy time with his kids. We went through so many bad things together that it almost kept us closer, Reed said, before gushing about dreams of a forever home for their growing family. But behind closed doors, her heart was heavy. That same year, she'd been filling her journal with worries. Our marriage, she wrote, is a ticking time bomb. At one time, she says, I have freedom and I have a whole beautiful life ahead. That's since the divorce. And it shows her with her 3 children. Looks like 2 little girls. The little girl's the oldest and a little boy. And then the little girl. In the wreckage of their romance, Reed, 35, is now ready to talk. I'm thankful that I'm no longer in that place, she says, just days after finalizing her divorce from Lochte, 42, with whom she shares 3 children. I don't think it was a love anyone deserved. For too long, Reed says, she struggled to understand a litany of bad behavior. Lochte drank too much and abused cocaine and nitrous oxide. Excuse me, also known as whippets. According to Reed, he cheated on her repeatedly, even while she was pregnant. And she says he lied so often and with such ease that she felt her own reality warping around the deception, liking it to an alternate universe where she could never be sure of herself. In public, she defended him. What I was living, I thought was good, she says, but there were a lot of things that I didn't know were happening. It's a question that I actually have. What was real and what wasn't? With distance and time since walking away early last year, Reed says she sees more clearly. Do I wish I would have come out sooner? Of course. But then I probably wouldn't have had my third child. So there's still lessons even in a failed love. There is so much power, she says, in speaking your truth. And it shows her pregnant and says from good to bad to worse. And there are two of them together when she was pregnant in 2017. Lochte used to speak glowingly of Reed. I owe everything to her, he said in 2018 after their wedding. And then there's a photo from Christmas in 2024. And she's wearing a long cream-colored dress and has that long, beautiful blonde hair. And he's got his arm around her. And one, the boy is the oldest, I guess. And then one little girl and the other one are both wearing matching sweaters. Reed and Lochte welcomed three kids together, Caden, Liv, and Georgia in 2024. A harrowing crash. Their union unraveled as Lochte recovered from a near-fatal car crash in November 2023. And it shows him using a walker, and there's an aide with him with the elastic belt around him at the chest to help keep him up. The decision to leave, with Lochte refusing rehab, shows her in July, says her attorney urged her to get out now. The facade began to crumble after the birth of their third child, daughter Georgia, in June 2023. Until then, things were really good, or so I thought, says Reed. The former Playboy model fell fast for Lochte after he sent her an Instagram message in early 2016. Despite his bad boy image, Reed found him sweet, almost naive, she once told People. Within months, she jetted off to Brazil for the Summer Olympics, where Lochte won a gold medal, his sixth, before disgracing himself over an exaggerated story about being held at gunpoint at a gas station. Amid the controversy, they turned to each other, marrying in 2018, months after the birth of son Caden in June 2017. We went through hell, Lochte said in 2020, and we built a beautiful family from it. But loving Lochte and building a life with him painfully proved to be two different things. From the start, Reed faced a ton of hate messages about his checkered ways, much of which she just ignored, she says. Late in her pregnancy with Caden, Lochte went alone to a friend's wedding, and soon her phone was lighting up with photos of him snuggled up to another woman. When I confronted him about whether he cheated, he said, "Absolutely not. That didn't happen," she recalls. Reed says she believed him. The pattern repeated in 2023 when, while pregnant with Georgia, she discovered a scantily clad selfie on his phone from a woman at Lochte's gym. I couldn't believe it, Reed says. Here I was again. But soon her feelings curdled into self-doubt. I felt immense guilt and shame that I wasn't a good wife. So I sat there and sobbed and apologized. Later that year, Lochte almost died when driving to pick up their kids from school in Gainesville. He smashed into a garbage truck parked in the street, crumpling his vehicle like a tin can and snapping his right femur. His months-long recovery strained their marriage because he was often bedbound, while Reed, a real estate agent and his de facto manager, served as the family's caretaker and provider. What broke them, Reed says, was her learning the extent of his substance abuse in 2024. She claims she found evidence of his doing cocaine in daughter Liv's bedroom and saw him using nitrous oxide in front of one of their girls in their garage. He has admitted his drug use, but adamantly denied using substances around his kids. And despite outpatient rehab and pronouncements otherwise, she says Lochte's drinking never stopped for longer than a few weeks. Finally, by mid-January 2025, Reed, whose own childhood had been shadowed by a relative's substance abuse issues, sat Lochte down with their therapist and gave him an ultimatum: inpatient treatment for 30 days, followed by a marriage boot camp. He screamed, said he wasn't going to rehab. He didn't have a problem, she remembers. I called the attorney and filed for divorce. It took nearly 18 months of dueling motions and other disputes, Reed says. Lochte tried to push her to sign an NDA and accept a proposed $25,000 in exchange for custody of the kids before they settled. Reed retains primary custody of Caden 9, Liv 7, and Georgia 3, while Lochte is relocated to Missouri to coach college swimming. He's got a new fiance, Molly Gillihan, who used to be a friendly acquaintance of Reed's before Reed discovered their tryst. Desperate piece of S and three hyphens, Reed texted her last year. In response to Reed, Lochte tells people, I've taken responsibility for the mistakes I've made. Looking back, I wasn't ready to be a husband or the man my family deserved at that point in my life. He adds, I'm not going to engage in a back and forth about my divorce or respond to every allegation or characterization. While he previously acknowledged being unfaithful to Reed, Lochte insisted that never, not one time, did Molly and I have any sort of inappropriate relationship while he was married. He says his focus is on being the best father. Although Reed is still struggling with the bills and fallout from the divorce, Lochte pays $1,000 each month. She is truly, madly, deeply single. I get to have a second chance at life and love, she says. Not too long ago, in fact, a girlfriend gifted her a cake to celebrate, inscribed with a simple message, and she lived happily ever after. It shows her with her real estate sign. When she's not selling homes in Florida, Reed is co-hosting a podcast, The Comeback Era, with friend and former Bachelor contestant Carolyn Lunny. How about this one? Travis Barker, The Power of Love is Very Strong. This gentleman, he's a male. He has blue eyes. He has tattoos on his scalp. He has one on his left cheekbone. The rest of his visible body is covered in tattoos, and he's wearing large chain necklaces around his neck. How the Blink 182 rocker found peace by confronting trauma and opening his heart. And he says, we have some touring ahead of us next year. Shows him on May 19th, says what's next for Blink 182. Travis Barker easily could have been consumed by the strife he's faced in life. But the resilient Blink-182 drummer has instead taken in stride challenges that would rock others to their core. I can't even imagine myself without some of the horrific things that happened to me, Barker, 50, says from his Los Angeles music studio. But I grew from everything, and I made the most out of some losses, some devastating things that happened in my life. In his new documentary, Travis Barker, Louder Than Fear, streaming August 13th on Hulu, the pop punk star looks back on the harrowing tragedy he's overcome, most notably the fatal 2008 plane crash he miraculously walked away from, and how he came out the other side to build a happy, blended family with wife Kourtney Kardashian Barker. Says Barker, "I'm a survivor." Filmed over 9 years, the documentary details other hardships Barker has endured, including the loss of his mother, Gloria, when he was a teenager, and his unlikely rise to superstardom. The film also documents Barker's struggles with addiction and his lifelong fear of flying, which was only exacerbated by the plane crash that killed four people when the rocker was returning to L.A. from a performance in South Carolina. Barker's heartbreak was compounded when his friend and collaborator, DJ AM, the only other survivor of the accident, died from a drug overdose less than a year later. Barker was left with gnawing survivor's guilt that persisted for years. "I was completely crazy and I was traumatized," says Barker, who got clean after the crash and his friend's death. His life changed for the better again in 2021 when he began dating Kardashian, 47, who helped him find the courage to finally fly again that same year. "It's not easy," says Barker, who needs to wear noise-canceling headphones on every flight. The pair married in 2022 and, after suffering a pregnancy loss, welcomed their son, Rocky, now two, who joins their other combined six children. Barker shares stepdaughter Atiana, 27, son Landon, 22, and daughter Alabama, 20, with ex Shauna Mokler. Kardashian has sons Mason, 16, and Rain, 11, and daughter Penelope, 14, with ex Scott Disick. "It happened when I was least expecting it. Bam, just get hit with an abundance of love from someone," he says, of his romance with Kardashian, who had been a longtime friend and neighbor. "I think the power of love is very strong and underestimated." And it shows them, said they were being best friends for a long time, and then they fell madly in love. And there's a photo with their son, Rocky. It doesn't show his face, though. And then we have a fam with their seven kids, and kids are all wearing, well, all but the littlest one, are wearing sunglasses. But for the drummer, family time is non-negotiable. Fortunately, all of our kids get along. Everyone kind of does their own thing. "We try to have a lot of normalcy," he says. "It's like different pieces of the family are together at different times. But every Sunday we have family dinner. There's never a Sunday where we don't have family dinner." Beyond the steadiness of his family, Barker has found healing in running, even forming his own community initiative, Run Travis Run, a health and wellness experience. "Some trauma survivors I know, they also like creating their own kind of trauma, like give us big challenges so life doesn't feel so hard when it gets hard," he says. "That's what running is like to me." And it shows him with two of his bandmates, Tom DeLonge and Mark Hoppus, in 2001. They plan to write another album soon. Barker may relish the sense of control that comes with breezing across the finish line at the end of his marathons, but having faced a lifetime of trials, he's learned to find peace in just going with the flow. "It's God's plan. I'm just here, you know," he says. "I wouldn't be where I am today without all those things that happened to me." This this is something different. Totally rad renovation. What happens when 90s TV stars take on real-life home design, a nostalgic battle of style? Up first, Joey Lawrence from the show Blossom. Joey 50, who swaps in for Hart in episode 2, enjoys showing off his super detail-oriented skills. Jody Sweetin from Full House. The podcast host 44 can't wait for viewers to see who we actually are, especially when we're stressed out about painting. And let me see. There's one thing everyone on the set of HGTV's Totally 90s House can agree on. The decade looked a whole lot better on television than it does in people's real homes. The era brought us boy bands and girl power, iconic catchphrases, and sitcom stars who basically became family members. But it also gave us sponge-painted walls, oversized, shabby, chic curtains, and enough hunter green covered furniture to fill an entire neighborhood. Looking back, even the homeowners featured on Totally 90s House questioned their former selves with a Steve Urkelism. Did I do that? Hosted by Family Matters star Jaleel White, the home design competition series pairs two teams of former child actors from shows like Full House, The Cosby Show, Boy Meets World, and more to give houses stuck in the past a modern makeover without erasing all the old school charm. It really is like a high school reunion come to life, says White of working with his fellow TV stars. In a cheeky nod to trends of the time, the cast includes Team Mav's Brian Austin Green, Jody Sweetin, and Beverly Mitchell, who go up against Team Curtains, Melissa Joan Hart, Keisha Knight Pulliam, and Matthew Lawrence, with help from his older brother, Joey Lawrence. Adding another retro plot twist, the groups were allowed to use only analog technology like pagers, answering machines, and car phones to communicate with one another on camera. It was a time capsule, Matthew says, of using a landline phone. Jokes Green, there's actual buttons to push. And it shows a picture of him when he was on Family Matters. A big fan of design, White 49 says he has renovated a couple homes in California. The cast knows viewers will likely tune in expecting a trip down memory lane, but hopes they'll also stick around to see who the familiar faces grew up to be and what creative designs they create together. People know the characters that we played, but people aren't always privy to the human beings that we are behind the scenes, says former Cosby kid Knight Pulliam. On the series, which premieres August 26, the challenges deliver on dramatic transformations with unexpected mishaps and blunders along the way. But the fun happens between demo day and final reveal. Playful trash talk, laughter, and shared stories of life growing up on set. I think there's that unspoken bond that we have that instills respect for each other's opinions and the way we see things, the way we communicate, says Joey. That transition from friends into partners into teammates was seamless. Window valances. The short fabric treatments draped in waves over blinds or curtains, often with ruffles, shine or floral prints, or all of the above. Those were trends in the time warp that I'm telling you now. Sponge paint. To give walls and wood furniture a textured look, DIYers would use a sea sponge to dab, dab, dab paint all over a matching base color. Mauve Madness, the dusty pink-purple shade, made a bold statement through carpets, furniture, and even bathroom tiles. It shows them wanted to add seaside coastal cottage vibes to the monochromatic living room filled with beige wood, bulky cream couches, and matching accessories. So the team got to work to make her dream come true. And then we were really fortunate that we all have very good eyes for color, texture, and composition. Says Green, shows him with Sweeten and Mitchell, making it easier to reimagine the outdated kitchen into a modern Mediterranean-style space to reflect the homeowner's Greek heritage. Says Mitchell, you can see our heart throughout every single piece of this house. That might be something to check into and check it out. It might be a fun show. We have time for a few little short things. Chatter. We drink wine, and then we move on to tequila, and then we laugh all night long. That's Leslie Mann on her Girls' Nights to People, to the magazine. Let's see. Kylie Kelsey was quoted, he cried at his brother's wedding for many reasons. Think about getting to watch your four daughters be flower girls. She's talking about her husband, Jason, getting emotional at Travis Kelsey and Taylor Swift's wedding on Not Gonna Lie show. And then we have Jeffrey Dean Morgan. It's nice not killing a zombie for a minute on playing an angsty dad on Sterling Point. He was talking to Entertainment Tonight. Kevin Hart, after a viral post, poked fun at Michael B. Jordan's signature pose on Instagram. Hardest thing in the world is finding something to do with your hands on the carpet. Brendan Hunt, on returning to Ted Lasso, he told People, I just put on the sunglasses, fart twice, and I'm ready. And Summer House's Sierra Miller, on her most controversial food opinion at Spindrift's Tea Time, avocado toast pisses me off. I'm so glad I chose that. Sorry. Inside Tom Holland and Zendaya's secret English countryside wedding celebration. They are such a cute couple. It shows them in Madrid. They chose Beaverbrook Hotel as their venue. Showed them on June 15th. Busy summer schedules haven't stopped Tom Holland, 30, and Zendaya, 29, from making time to celebrate their recent marriage. Amid the smashing success of their back-to-back July releases, The Odyssey and Spider-Man Brand New Day, the co-stars hosted a private party on August 4th at Beaverbrook Hotel, a luxury country house estate in Surrey, England, near Holland's hometown of Kingston upon Thames in southwest London to commemorate their nuptials earlier this year. They've both been so busy, and this was really the perfect little window for them, says a source close to Holland. They wanted to take advantage of having this time together and celebrate with their family and friends. Another insider tells People that Holland's three brothers, twins Sam and Harry, 27, and Patty, 21, were in attendance and stayed in cottages on the estate. There was a very natural theme to the wedding, the second source adds, noting that Holland's brothers wore black tuxedos with wildflowers tucked into the buttons of their jackets. By design, little else is known about the couple's secret celebration. Keeping everything private was incredibly important to them. They're very protective of their personal lives and really wanted to enjoy this without any outside attention. And with that, we're out of time. I hope you've enjoyed this week's People magazine and our little bit on Georgia. I also hope you'll join me again next week. You've been listening to Joanne Seiler coming to you from Mind's Eye. Thank you so much for listening.
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2: Good afternoon. This afternoon, expect sunshine with a high near 93. Tonight, look for clear skies with a low near 78. Wednesday, expect overcast skies with a high near 79. Wednesday night, look for misty conditions with a low near 71. Thursday, expect sunshine with a high near 83. Get your weather every hour right here on Mind's Eye Radio, your virtual newsstand. In Belleville and Fairview Heights, it's sunny and 90 degrees. In Collinsville, it's sunny and 88 degrees.

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3: Hello, this is Kathy Ashby-Ontiveros, bringing you some recent opinion pieces from USA Today. These articles are the most recent ones published today, August 17, 2026, along with a few others from the past few days. And we'll start with an article having this headline: Trump wastes billions deploying National Guard troops to D.C. An opinion by Chandler Hall and Nick Wilson, opinion contributors, August 17, 2026. President Donald Trump's late-night Truth Social post against the Center for American Progress exposes an administration deeply threatened by an inconvenient truth. His signature domestic military deployments are a multi-billion dollar failure. After we went through the evidence and detailed the staggering costs of Trump's National Guard deployments on C-SPAN on August 10, the president slammed our report as a radical left scam and threatened a lawsuit. Yet no amount of legal intimidation or all caps social media posts can erase the facts. The Pentagon's recent extension of the controversial deployment in Washington, D.C. through Inauguration Day 2029 proves what Trump sold to the public as a temporary response to a fabricated emergency has now been codified into an open-ended, multi-year federal mobilization in our nation's capital. Trump capitalized on voter anxiety over crime to secure a second presidential term, promising to revive tough-on-crime policies of the past, even though those policies were largely ineffective. More than a year into his second administration, however, emerging data on violent crime rates contradicts his strongman rhetoric. By cementing this deployment through the end of his term, Trump has tied his brand to a flawed strategy. The very research Trump is threatening to sue over reveals American taxpayers could shell out over $1.7 billion by the end of 2026, and as much as $3 billion by Inauguration Day 2029 for Trump's domestic National Guard deployments in Washington, Memphis, Los Angeles, Portland, Chicago, and New Orleans, with no real impact on violent crime to show for it. The statistics debunk Trump's claims of lowering violent crime rates by clearly showing rates were trending downward before federal troops even arrived. The data peels back the administration's law and order rhetoric and reveals a public safety strategy that is expensive, deeply unpopular, and above all, ineffective in reducing violent crime. Instead of protecting law-abiding Americans, this heavy-handed approach, in combination with other federal law enforcement surges, has alienated local communities. Behind the scenes, the second Trump administration is making it harder for mayors, police, and prosecutors to do their jobs. In April 2025, Trump's Department of Justice terminated $500 million in grants, including some aimed at improving policing, prosecuting criminals, and protecting children. Instead of propping up the agencies focused on combating serious crimes, the administration fired career prosecutors and reassigned federal agents to conduct mass deportations. Federal drug prosecutions plummeted to their lowest levels since the late 1990s. Trump's DOJ even dissolved the Organized Crime Drug Enforcement Task Forces, stripping state and local law enforcement of vital resources needed to combat international cartels. Murders spiked by about 30% year over year during the final year of Trump's first term. But after he left office, it eventually dropped significantly. Under the Biden administration, the United States experienced record-breaking declines in homicides in both 2023 and 2024. In fact, nearly two-thirds of the drop in the national murder rate by the end of 2025 and since a 2021 peak happened before Trump re-entered the White House. Today, many of the same blue cities Trump has attacked as crime-ridden are actually experiencing historic declines in homicides and other violent crimes based on policies they enacted before he took office, proving that targeted local strategies outpace ineffective federal military interventions.

accountability by hiring more detectives to increase case clearance rates, delivering swift and certain consequences for lawbreakers, and recruiting more first responders to support local departments. 2. Prevent crime before it happens by investing heavily in community violence intervention programs, funding youth crime prevention efforts, and expanding initiatives that reduce recidivism. And 3. Disrupt illicit markets by refocusing federal agents away from political stunts and toward dismantling the criminal networks trafficking illegal drugs, firearms, human beings, and stolen goods. Because cities across the country are already pursuing strategies like these, Americans are safer from violent crime and homicides. For example, New York City recently recorded the fewest first quarter shooting incidents and victims in its history. Similarly, Baltimore has achieved its lowest homicide count in nearly 50 years. And Detroit brought its annual homicide number under 200 for the first time in decades. The American public is ready to reject Trump's heavy-on-optics approach to public safety in favor of real results. Although there is a partisan divide on this issue, polling shows voters want an approach to violent crime reduction that actually protects their families and homes, not political theater. It's not enough to simply call out the administration's $1.7 billion National Guard deployment for the failure it is. Lawmakers must refuse to be bullied by unhinged legal threats or social media tirades and double down on the local strategies that are actually proven to work. Chandler Hall is the Associate Director, and Nick Wilson is the Senior Director of Public Safety Policy at the Center for American Progress. Our next article begins with this headline. Mamdani delivers on his promises. Republicans hate it. An opinion by Sarah Pequeño of USA Today, August 17, 2026. Things are getting done in New York City, block by block, and it's all thanks to social media. Recently, my TikTok feed has been full of New Yorkers asking Mayor Zohran Mamdani for help when they notice things in their neighborhood that could be better. But instead of just shrugging off his constituents as if they were pestering trolls, Mamdani's office seems to be responding. Pothole on your street? Fixed within the day. No water fountains in Prospect Park during a heat wave? NYC Parks employees are on it. Even the silliest requests are being met with tangible answers. No boyfriend waiting for you on the steps of the Brooklyn Museum? Check out the city's summer programming for date ideas. It's gotten to the point of meme status among New Yorkers. I even know people who will take the time to directly message him on Instagram about concerns they see around the city. Parentheses, although this probably isn't as effective as a viral video. Responding in this method, on social media, often directly linking to the original content creator, is effective messaging. It helps foster a relationship with the viewer, who in these instances are also voters, that feels personal. It's a move that Democrats at all levels of government would be wise to steal from Mamdani's team. And perhaps most important, it's bound to drive Republicans crazy. We're just 8 months into Mamdani's first term in office, and I am genuinely surprised at how much he's been able to accomplish, even if he's been met with the occasional roadblock. He managed to freeze the rent and make headway on universal child care. He's trying to have the wealthiest New Yorkers pay their fair share through the pied-à-terre tax, despite legal challenges. He's securing space for the city-run grocery stores. Considering that he's managed to make waves on several campaign promises, it would be easy for him to filter out the day-to-day critiques of New Yorkers. After all, it's a big city. There's always something to complain about. Yet, he isn't ignoring people, at least not the ones who go viral. When Mamdani was sworn into office on New Year's Day, 2026, I wrote that one of his areas of focus should be constituent services. People like seeing things get done in their communities. When there's a direct response to every street that needs repair, every park that needs attention, and every bus running late, it endears you to the people who got you elected. The humor in all of this is that Republicans will still try to make Mamdani the bad guy, saying that his democratic socialist beliefs are corrupting New York City. Republicans want the mayor to be their next campaign scare tactic, so they can say they warned us about the rise of socialism in the United States. New York GOP gubernatorial candidate Bruce Blakeman went on Fox News on August 12 and said that,
Zohran Mamdani only lies.

0: when his mouth is moving. Let's take a moment to laugh at a Republican calling somebody a liar. President Donald Trump went on a Truth Social rant on August 11 about the second homes tax, referring to the folks in charge as radical left jihadists, and saying the federal government would seek to intervene in the city to keep it from becoming, quote, a filthy, crime-ridden, decrepit place of mockery and scorn. But if the rise of a progressive movement means that more municipalities take care of everyday problems, I don't think we have anything to worry about. In fact, Republicans could probably learn a thing or two about strategy from Mamdani. Aside from simply being the correct thing to do for the people who voted you into office, taking care of everyday issues is a great way to endear yourself to the public. Time and again, I've seen politicians from both political parties lose the public's favor because they stop caring about their communities the second they get elected. They no longer show up to hear the concerns of the people. They don't respond to calls and letters. They forget that all politics is local politics. If I'm supposed to fear Mamdani for taking care of business, consider me terrified. I'm just happy that things are getting done in the city I live in. Follow USA Today columnist Sarah Pequeño on Blue Sky. Next up, we have an article that starts with this headline. Hassan Piker's luxury lifestyle isn't what Marx had in mind. An opinion by Dace Potus of USA Today, August 17, 2026. America's loudest democratic socialists have a problem. Many of them are too rich. Hassan Piker, Senator Bernie Sanders, independent of Vermont, Senator Elizabeth Warren, Democrat of Massachusetts, and an entire class of young socialist influencers are all extremely wealthy. Yet, even though their wealth was acquired through a capitalist system they see as immoral, they give very little of it away. If you truly believed your wealth was immorally acquired, you'd make every effort to return it to those it was taken from. Instead, their movement is a jealous one, more about anger at those who have more than about helping those who have less. Excess wealth is fundamentally incompatible with socialism. Karl Marx argued wealth is generated by the exploitation of others' labor. Workers spend part of the day working for themselves, and after that point, are working for someone else's benefit. Marx wrote, "He creates surplus value, which, for the capitalist, has all the charms of a creation out of nothing." In his view, and by extension the socialist one, the profit that capitalists skim off the top is exploitation. So why do many established democratic socialist politicians live lives of luxury? Sanders, known for demonizing the 1%, owns three homes. "Now, how did I get the money?" the senator said in a 2024 interview. "I wrote two best-selling books, including this book on capitalism, and I make, I don't know, $175,000 a year, and that's more or less how I became the zillionaire that I am." Warren has a net worth in the ballpark of $10 million, much of it from book sales, and donates only a fraction of that to charity each year. Sanders and Warren may want to brush past their wealth, but their lifestyle is among the most lavish an American can have, and, more important, fundamentally anti-socialist. While they rail against millionaires and billionaires, they and their fellow millionaires have plenty of excess capital that, according to their worldview, ought to be redistributed downward. Worse, their wealth is built on others' labor. Somebody has to write the speeches and books and distribute them. Defenders of the movement will wave this away. After all, isn't their wealth just a drop in the bucket? But their ideology holds excess wealth as more than unfortunate. It's morally indefensible, rooted in exploitation. If you acquired something stolen, you'd do everything in your power to return it to its rightful owner. The young insurgent socialists are no better. Piker, a Nepo baby, wears four-figure designer clothing, owns a $3 million Los Angeles home, and drives a $200,000 Porsche. While Sanders and Warren brush past their wealth, Piker makes it impossible to miss, all while streaming live on Twitch to preach that the rich and capitalists are the enemy. His obsession with luxury goods is just as gaudy as President Donald Trump's obsession with gold. The difference is, Trump doesn't claim excess capital is inherently immoral. Echoing Marx, Pike told the New York Times, "If you steal from the poor, you become rich. wage theft is the most consequential amount of theft that takes place in the United States. Piker comes from a wealthy family, so he hasn't had to do much exploiting to attain his status. But are his cameramen, editors, and other employees getting their fair share of his channel's profits? Yet his rhetoric about wealthy individuals is more extreme than that of other prominent socialists. He has even said that certain capitalists should be killed for refusing to make personal sacrifices for his preferred policies. Ironically, part of the reason socialists demand that the government redistribute wealth through compulsion is that many of them can't imagine doing so willingly. Their taste differs from Trump's. Their underlying motivations don't. The internet is full of similar influencers. Socialist socialites spend their time critiquing conservatives' modest fashion while wearing designer clothing themselves. There's already a term for this archetype, champagne socialist, for activists who love everything high society has to offer, from luxury goods to luxury politics. While figureheads of the insurgent socialist movement, namely Democratic Michigan Senate nominee Abdul El-Sayed, dress almost comically plain compared with their influencer supporters, they still ride the energy of this class to power their campaigns. El-Sayed spent hours before Election Day at an upscale pool party with Piker and other influencers. Marx claimed excess wealth is unjust, and Democratic socialists believe the answer is redistribution. But why the middleman? Sanders and other wealthy socialists could redistribute their own wealth downward if they truly cared about the poor. The unfortunate truth is that nobody thinks they aren't paying their fair share. The problem always comes from those above them, never from the people at their own level. When I say socialism is a jealous movement, I don't mean every young person who calls themselves a socialist does so for selfish reasons. But there is a contingent who are simply envious of those richer than they are. This is the crowd Piker appeals to. His home and car make him hypocritical enough, but how he dresses tells us more about who he is. The point of expensive clothes, especially those covered in luxury labels, is to be a status symbol, to outwardly convey wealth. Piker and these other socialist socialites aren't just unashamed of their wealth. They want you to know they have it, and you don't. Sanders and Piker have little in common, but both are wealthy enough to help people in need. Instead, they spend it on houses, clothes, and jewelry, while championing the confiscation of wealth of those richer than themselves. Society could improve if this class opened their wallets, but they hide behind the excuse that their wealth is just a drop in the bucket compared to what the billionaires have. If you believe something you own was unjustly acquired, you shouldn't wait for the government to force you to return it. Their movement isn't about helping those poorer than them, but instead about punishing those who are wealthier. One part of socialism's struggle to win working-class voters is this champagne socialism. Socialist candidates have struggled with voters who didn't attend college. New York City Mayor Zohran Mamdani won just 40% of them. El-Sayed dominated college towns but faltered elsewhere. And former gubernatorial candidate Francesca Hong lost lower education areas of Wisconsin by 10 percentage points or more. Working-class people see through the benevolent rich guy shtick better than rich people think. They notice the demagoguery always points upward, never inward. What this style of activism appeals to is the young and terminally online. Dace Potus, a law student, is an opinion columnist for USA Today. Follow him on X. Our next piece starts with this headline. Florida's affordable housing fix? Luxury waterfront condos. An opinion by Blake Fontenay of USA Today, August 16, 2026. Finding an affordable place to live is one of the most basic human needs. According to recent polling data, 72% of Americans believe housing affordability is a major problem. Luckily, a developer in Florida has come up with a solution, building luxury high-rise condominiums and apartments along the coastal waterfront, next door to a convention center, hotel, marina, and shopping. The Causeway Cove project in Fort Pierce, a community of about 50,000, 2 hours' drive north of Miami, might seem like just another place where rich snowbirds can play during the winter months before returning home as Florida's temperatures climb toward uncomfortable levels. Yet, under a relatively recent state law, the developer is trying to claim that a portion of the project would meet the definition of affordable housing. If he's right, then the entire project might be allowed to move forward with only minimal oversight by local officials. With a design like the condo canyons found farther south, including one building nearly 200 feet high, the project would be a jarring change to the skyline in a town where most buildings are no taller than 45 feet. Predictably, the plans have drawn opposition from some locals who worry the project would change Fort Pierce's laid-back character. Yet, because of the state's Live Local Act, their concerns may not matter. The Florida legislature adopted the act in 2023 in response to residents' complaints about housing affordability. The 95-page law contains some helpful provisions, including more state spending for affordable housing programs and low-interest loans for developers committed to building workforce housing. The legislation's real sticking point was a provision allowing developers to bypass the usual local land use review process for residential or mixed-use projects that designate at least 40% of the housing units as affordable on land that has been zoned for commercial or industrial uses. At the time, the bill's supporters were saying that change could spur redevelopment of vacant or underutilized shopping centers into apartments or condos. However, city and county leaders warned that giving developers an end run around the usual land use hearings involved when zoning changes are made would lead to projects that didn't fit well in their communities, which is one of the arguments now being made about Causeway Cove. In parentheses, disclosure, I once rented space for a kayak at the marina where the development would be located, although I ended that arrangement months before the developer's plans were announced. Close parentheses. Concerns about the project aren't just tied to aesthetics, though. The project would sit at the foot of a bridge that's one of the primary hurricane evacuation routes from Hutchinson Island, a barrier island that's already home to more than 8,000 nearby residents. Adding too much traffic at a critical choke point could be a matter of life and death in an emergency. So what will it take for 40% of Causeway Cove's condominiums and apartments to qualify as affordable? The state set a pretty low bar to meet that threshold. The units have to be affordable for households making up to 120% of the area's median income. By my calculations, that would mean a household earning $88,000 per year could qualify. My number is probably on the low side, since I used the Federal Reserve's 2024 figure for the county's median income. By the time the project is completed, the actual income level is likely to be higher. So those affordable condominiums and apartments probably aren't going to be of much help to people who work service-oriented jobs in a town that caters heavily to tourists and retirees. None of the state legislators who represent the region voted against the act, but now at least one of them has suggested Causeway Cove could overstep its original intent. A few days ago, State Representative Dana Trubulski, a Fort Pierce Republican, questioned whether the project truly met the act's requirements. She told city commissioners that non-residential uses, such as the convention center, hotel, restaurant, and shopping, are not covered by the act and would have to be approved separately by the city under a major site plan review. She also said the land is zoned for aquatic development, which is a separate land use category for commercial or industrial property that isn't covered by the act. Nor does the proposed development conform to the city's zoning or comprehensive plans, in Trubulski's view. All of this sounds like the subject of a lot of future lawyering, which may or may not work out in the developer's favor. If it doesn't, it could severely restrict the way the act is applied elsewhere around the state. There are some easy takeaways here. Trying to craft a sweeping, one-size-fits-all development solution in a state as large and diverse as Florida is bound to lead to unintended and unwanted consequences. It's often said the level of government closest to the people is the one that governs best. Restricting the ability of city and county leaders to determine what types of development best meet the needs of their constituents is a recipe for trouble. There are surely ways to encourage more affordable housing. That should be a priority of government officials at a time when housing costs, like the costs of seemingly everything else, continue to rise. But if you live outside of Florida and your state legislature proposes a scheme to give developers free rein to build what they want with little oversight, it's not likely to just result in more housing for the working poor or middle class. It's going to morph into supersized projects that give developers the most bang for their buck. It's the modernized version of the old selling swampland in Florida scheme, where what you're promised isn't exactly what you'll get. Blake Fontenay is USA Today's commentary editor. Our next article starts with this headline: Trump has become the very thing he fears most. An opinion by Rex Zupke of USA Today, August 16, 2026. Oh, look, it's a Republican lawmaker spouting Islamophobic rhetoric over a Democratic candidate who's Muslim. And over there, it's President Donald Trump mocking transgender athletes. And there's another Republican on the television telling you the economy has never been better. And there's Trump again on your phone screen saying America has full control of the Strait of Hormuz while you're pumping $4 per gallon gas. Blah, blah, blah. With high food and gas prices, a weak labor market, and an unpopular war started by a wildly unpopular president, the grand old party has little to talk about, save bigotry and bald-faced lies. And that routine, as evidenced by polling and low GOP primary turnout, has gotten old. Trump has become the thing he fears most. Dull. How many times have you heard Trump claim that a peace deal with Iran is imminent? There was March 9, when he told CBS News, "The war is very complete, pretty much." On March 23rd, he said, "We have points, major points of agreement. I would say almost all points of agreement." May 23, "Getting a lot closer to a peace deal." June 8, "We're negotiating now, and they want to make a very good deal. They're willing to give us everything." And on August 2nd, he said, "A deal is imminent." It clearly wasn't. Who among us is not exhausted from hearing this 80-year-old man say the same false thing over and over again about a war that, by September, will have cost taxpayers more than $37 billion, all thanks to a Republican Congress that refuses to rein in the president? On the economic front, all we hear from Republicans about the problems Americans are facing is that those problems are former President Joe Biden's fault. In an August 14 interview, Treasury Secretary Scott Bessent was asked about the high cost of living and said, "Look, people should be upset. The Biden administration torched them." Buddy, the Biden administration ended nearly 600 days ago. The finger you all keep pointing at him needs to turn around and point in the Republican Party's direction, because Republicans are in charge of literally everything. And under the control of these alleged small government conservatives, the federal deficit for fiscal year 2026, according to the Congressional Budget Office, will be $2.1 trillion. Trump and his allies repeat the "blame Biden" line like it's a mantra, because they have utterly failed to make life better for regular, non-billionaire Americans. But when you hear the same thing on repeat, it becomes white noise. More blah, blah from the party of merciless repetition. Rather than concrete examples of policies that will address affordability, we hear about the marble Trump will be using in his exquisite ballroom, or about the $5 million regilding of gold-plated statues in Washington, D.C., or the godforsaken Lincoln Memorial reflecting pool. PolitiFact analyzed the president's public remarks and found this: Trump's remarks on the construction projects added up to nearly 45,000 words since January. He mentioned them at 84 events across 66 days, more than a quarter of all his public events during that period. In events where the construction projects came up, he's talked more about the projects than topics such as the economy and immigration. The president has become that one divorced guy at the cookout whose blather about how he's rehabbing his basement into an epic man cave makes you want to hurl yourself onto the grill. The Washington Post reported August 12 that the administration plans to spend at least $900 million for construction projects on the White House grounds, a significantly larger price tag than has been previously reported, and one that would be covered primarily by taxpayers. In Trump's public appearances, you never hear solutions. You hear complaints. You hear insults hurled at political opponents. You see cruel theatrics mocking transgender athletes. You hear conspiracies about the 2020 presidential election. It's a tired patter that might still work on the conservative base if we weren't dealing with gas prices that are higher than they've ever been at this time of year. Or if the promised golden age didn't seem like such a fabulous con. How many years did we hear Trump lean maliciously into the Hussein part of Barack Hussein Obama's name, teaching Republicans that Islamophobia and fear-mongering are the path to victory? And how boring it is now to see Trump and those same Republicans trot out the hackneyed, "this guy's name sounds scary" routine for Democrats, like New York City Mayor Zohran Mamdani and Abdul El-Sayed, the newly minted Democratic U.S. Senate nominee from Michigan. Republican Representative Nancy Mace of South Carolina recently wrote on X, "Every single Muslim holding public office in America is a Trojan horse and a threat to both national security and our republic. We refuse to be silent." Well, that last part is certainly correct. If Republicans like Mace stopped talking, their sense of decency might reawaken. On August 10, Trump sat in the Oval Office and said, "We have jihadists being elected all over the place. We have this, whether it's communism, jihadism." Well, which is it? Trump emits slurs with such frequency, he can't even keep them straight. And not for nothing. Communism? Really? The GOP is so old and stale that all it's got for the American people is a Red Scare redux. Trump has always fancied himself a showman, and the Republican Party became the tent under which he performs. But the hyper-cruelty, the reality-defying lying, the boasting, the grifting, and the black hole-like self-centeredness of him and his GOP circus performers has all been seen and done. It has left the audience realizing they overpaid on admission and got nothing in return. Sorry, Trump, you've become the worst thing a narcissist can be. Boring. Follow USA Today columnist Rex Upke on Blue Sky and on Facebook. Our next article turns to the topic of education. It starts with this headline. "College should be tough. Michigan's grade plan coddles students." An opinion by Ingrid Jacques of USA Today, August 16, 2026. "It's been more than 20 years, but I can still feel the shock of seeing the letter F on my first college English test. It was a serious blow to my pride. Worse, it threatened the scholarships I needed to afford college, as they depended on a solid GPA. I was a freshman at Hillsdale College, a liberal arts school in Michigan, and English had always been my strongest subject. I felt confident about my abilities. When I showed up later that day in my professor's office, yes, I cried, I discovered that I had completely missed an important page of the exam. Rather than let me redo the test, he kindly yet firmly told me I had plenty of time to make up for the bad grade. And I did. While devastating at the time, this was an integral learning experience for me." Skip to the present. At the University of Michigan, just down the road, administrators in the College of Literature, Science, and the Arts don't think their freshman students can handle the hard truth of a bad grade. Starting in fall 2027, the school will hide grades from first semester freshmen so they can, quote, "start strong and help curb the mental health crisis unfolding among college-aged individuals." Instead of letter grades, first semester students will see only pass or no credit on their transcripts. This is the latest bad idea from a university flush with them. From a costly, failed diversity, equity, and inclusion bureaucracy to bias response teams that curtailed free speech, Michigan seems to think college is for coddling students, not preparing them for the rigor of real life. The LSA College says the purpose of the pilot program is to help students establish early momentum. The Michigan website states, "Our goal is to help first-year students acclimate to the demands of college and allow intrinsic motivations to guide personally meaningful academic journeys, core elements of a liberal arts and sciences education." It's worth asking, though, how students will know they are building positive momentum if they aren't getting accurate feedback on their performance. Plus, according to MLive, more than 70% of undergrads had grades in the A range in 2022, indicating grades are fairly meaningless anyway. With this new policy, Michigan is bucking a trend at other elite schools, which are moving the opposite direction, cutting back on grade inflation, Harvard, and reinstating the SAT for admissions, Dartmouth. Neetu Arnold, an education policy analyst at the Manhattan Institute, who drew wide attention to Michigan's new policy in a viral post, says she's observed a growing divide in how universities approach academic standards. Arnold told me, "I see this Michigan policy less as a mental health initiative and more as an attempt to boost retention and graduation rates. I'm skeptical that it ends well. I worry students will be less engaged, which could lead to declining quality of courses." A handful of other colleges have experimented with hiding grades from freshmen. That includes Johns Hopkins University. Yet, after more than four decades of the practice, the university stopped doing this in 2017. Why? According to a 2016 student newsletter, Johns Hopkins deans told students the policy was ending because faculty said covered grades too often delayed students from developing study skills and adapting to college-level work. Similarly, after COVID-19 hit, many universities dropped required standardized tests for admissions in an effort to boost diversity. Then, in 2024, Dartmouth reversed course and reinstated them after an internal study turned up an unintended consequence. The university found that when testing was optional, economically disadvantaged students sometimes withheld their scores, wrongly assuming they were too low to help them. Dartmouth said at the time, "Our bottom line is simple. We believe a standardized testing requirement will improve, not detract from, our ability to bring the most promising and diverse students to our campus." Since then, other top universities have reinstated standardized tests. Not Michigan, though. College is supposed to be tough, and it's supposed to prepare students for work and life. Grappling with hard ideas, as well as bad grades, is all part of the higher education journey. Oh, and that Hillsdale professor who gave me my worst grade? I asked him to officiate my wedding. Ingrid Jacques is a columnist at USA Today. Our next piece starts with this headline. "I have Alzheimer's. I'm deciding to die on my terms." An opinion by Rusty Martin, opinion contributor, August 15, 2026. "The day I was diagnosed with Alzheimer's disease, I decided I would not let the disease slowly kill me. Instead, I would choose the day of my death. I will not let Alzheimer's completely take my mind, or warehouse me in a nursing home, or set me in conflict with my wife or other loved ones. I'm going to Switzerland instead. Several organizations there help people end their lives, legally, peacefully. My Alzheimer's journey will end this month. With my wife and my two sons, I will travel to a suburb of Zurich to die. Dying is not something I want to do. I wish I could die at home at the time of my choosing. My state will not let me. I'm 66 years old, retired, and having a wonderful time. I have an amazing wife, family, and friends. I enjoy travel and being outdoors. Kay Meyer, my wife of 28 years, is the primary reason my life is so good. She does almost everything. She handles the money, the doctor visits, makes sure I take my medicine, manages my daily schedule, and so much more. I didn't used to be like this. I was born and raised on a farm in northwest Iowa and have lived in the state most of my life. My last job was at the Iowa State House. For 24 years, I was the communications director for Democratic senators. To help them communicate with their constituents, I wrote news releases, recorded audio and video clips, built mailing lists, learned new technologies, and managed an extensive library of digital documents. I'm especially proud of and thankful for the dozens of interns I recruited, trained, and managed. I was miserable during my last couple of years in the legislature. The systems I had built were falling apart. I was missing meetings and making lots of mistakes. I responded by doubling down and trying harder. It didn't work. The people I worked with knew I was struggling. So did I. I saw my doctor. I saw counselors. I took antidepressants. I made lots of to-do lists. Things just kept getting worse. Finally, I gave up and retired. I found the reason for my struggles once I was referred to Dr. Yogi Shah, medical director of the Broadlawns Memory Center in Des Moines. Dr. Shah ordered the test that discovered I had early onset Alzheimer's, a progressive, fatal disease that destroys your brain and body. There is no cure. My treatment options are limited. I'm on two Alzheimer's-specific medications. I've declined the new blood platelet treatments, which help many people, but due to my own genetic predisposition, they increase risks for me. My diagnosis was devastating news. I went to my home office shut the door, sat down, and shed a few tears. Then something unexpected happened. Despite learning I had a fatal, incurable disease, I felt a wave of relief. Finally, I knew why life had gotten so difficult, why I couldn't sleep, the cause of all this anxiety, and it was not my fault. I'm lucky that I've always enjoyed being physically active because that's one way to temporarily clear my Alzheimer's-related brain fog. Twice a day, I run, bike, or lift weights intensely to get my heart rate up. I can't keep this up forever. I fear the flu, injury, and anything else that could keep me from exercising. In June, I fell off my mountain bike and smacked my leg. I was back on the bike the next day, but would I get up the next time? Working on my final exit now takes up much of my quality time. None of this is cheap or easy. When I travel to Switzerland, Dignitas, an organization that helps terminally ill people die, will require that I be examined by two doctors to ensure that I still have the capacity to make this decision. That's why I need to go sooner than I would prefer. Despite all the hassles, I take great comfort in knowing how my life will end. Other people with Alzheimer's make different choices. That's their choice, and I should have mine. Why am I forced to travel to a foreign country, far away from my family and friends, to exercise this right? I would rather stick around longer and take physician-prescribed medication to end my life in Iowa. Surely, we can do better. More states, including Illinois, are giving their residents more end-of-life autonomy. Even those laws, however, require a doctor to declare that the person seeking to end their life has 6 months or less to live. That requirement fails Alzheimer's patients. My body could live on for years after my mind is gone. In Canada, competent individuals with Alzheimer's can get assistance in dying. With adequate safeguards, such laws prevent needless suffering for patients and their families. We Iowans are on our own. The Iowa legislature has repeatedly rejected, with little debate, death with dignity legislation. Republicans talk a good game about personal freedom, but have done nothing to advance this important topic. No bills, no committee meetings, nothing. In early August, more than 30 members of my large family, including my six siblings, gathered at our annual reunion at the Root River Valley in Minnesota. I told them that even if I seem healthy, good times like these will soon vanish from my memory. They were all understanding and supportive. Choosing to end my life in this way is a rational, reasonable response to a terrible disease, one that all Iowans should have the right to make. If you agree, let your legislator know. Rusty Martin of Des Moines is a retired communications professional and educator. This column originally appeared in the Des Moines Register. Our next piece starts with this headline. I voted for Abdul El Sayed. He should cut Hassan Piker off. An opinion by Nikki Sapiro Finkier, opinion contributor, August 15, 2026. I voted for U.S. Senate candidate Abdul El Sayed. I wanted him to win Michigan's Democratic primary. And when he did, I was thrilled. I was relieved. And almost immediately, I was scared. Because while I was celebrating, I was hearing from Jewish friends, family, and community members who felt angry and betrayed. Many said they would never vote for him in November's general election. I am Jewish, too, and in that moment, I could see just how wide the fracture within the Democratic Party has become. The race was so close that it could not be called until nearly every ballot had been counted. When the Associated Press declared El Sayed the winner, he led Representative Haley Stevens by 14,893 votes out of more than 1.5 million cast, a margin of just under one percentage point. That narrow victory does not take away from what El Sayed accomplished, but it does reveal the open wounds within the Democratic coalition and how much work is ahead of us if we're going to defeat Republican Mike Rogers in November. Stevens has conceded the race and pledged her support to El Sayed. So have Governor Gretchen Whitmer, Senator Gary Peters, and Senator Alyssa Slotkin, who is also Jewish. The Jewish Democratic Council of America congratulated El Sayed on his win. That helps. It is a first step toward shifting our focus away from a bitter primary and toward the much larger fight ahead. But unity does not require uniformity. It requires making room for the different experiences, fears, and concerns within our coalition, not pretending those divisions do not exist. I watched criticism of the Israeli government repeatedly become conflated with hatred of Jewish people. I also watched legitimate fears about antisemitism become tangled in political rhetoric, and at times dismissed altogether. As a result, many Jewish Democratic Michiganders are entering the general election feeling as though they cannot even consider supporting El-Sayed. Jewish Michiganders are not a monolith, and no single perspective or person speaks for all of us. Our relationships with Israel, Zionism, and Jewish identity vary widely and are deeply rooted in our values, emotions, personal experiences, and family histories. Since the primary, Jewish Michiganders have shared stories with me about what happened when they expressed hesitation about El-Sayed. Some were called racist, MAGA, or complicit in genocide. One person told me that her liberal Jewish relative was screamed at by friends and ultimately pushed out of their friend group simply because she was unsure about supporting him. That behavior does not persuade anyone. It hardens fear, closes conversations, and pushes potentially reachable voters further away. We cannot play purity politics. We need to provide an on-ramp and a welcoming environment for people who are still working through complicated feelings. A primary campaign is about assembling enough votes to win within your party. A general election campaign requires something larger. As the nominee, El-Sayed must lead that work, set the tone for his supporters, and expand the table they have already set. Hesitant voters need to be called in, not called out. That begins with creating room for Jewish fear and grief without treating either as an endorsement of the Israeli government. It means meeting someone's doubt with curiosity rather than immediately responding with accusations of racism or Islamophobia. Jewish Michiganders should not need the perfect vocabulary or a fully formed opinion before they are welcomed into the conversation. And to my own Jewish community, know that you do not need to have the perfect words for what you are feeling either. You are allowed to be scared, angry, uncertain, or still working through it all. The Michigan Democratic Jewish Caucus has called for El-Sayed to engage directly with Jewish communities on their own terms, respect the deep connection many Michigan Jews have to Israel, and seek common ground on the issues affecting all Michiganders. That does not require abandoning Palestinian human rights. It requires understanding that Palestinian humanity and Jewish safety are not competing values. It also requires an honest conversation about El-Sayed's response to the attack on Temple Israel in West Bloomfield. To be clear, El-Sayed unequivocally condemned the attack. He called it heinous and evil, said anti-Semitism has no place in our communities, and affirmed the right of Jewish people to worship safely. He repeatedly said there was no justification for what happened. But he also repeated the phrase, "Hurt people, hurt people," and drew a direct line from the deaths of the attacker's relatives in Lebanon to his decision to target a synagogue. For many Jewish Michiganders, that framing was painful. At a moment when someone had attempted to kill Jewish children inside their synagogue, they heard an explanation for the attacker's actions, when what they needed was solidarity, without qualification. One Jewish friend told me plainly that hurt people felt indefensible. Others heard it as victim blaming, despite El-Sayed's clear condemnation of the attack. Both things can be true. El-Sayed intended to condemn antisemitism and explain how violence perpetuates itself, and his words still caused real harm. Acknowledging that harm could go a long way toward rebuilding trust. There is one more barrier El-Sayed must address: his continued association with Hassan Piker. I do not believe being seen with someone means automatically endorsing everything that person has ever said. But many Jewish friends I have spoken with felt El-Sayed's response to their concerns about campaigning with Piker was insufficient. Then they watched Piker live stream from El-Sayed's election night party. At some point, continued association becomes a choice. If El-Sayed wants to earn the trust of Jewish voters who are not with him yet, he must be willing to hear why that relationship concerns them and show them where his own boundaries are. I know he is capable of having these conversations and holding space because a few weeks ago, I spoke with El-Sayed publicly about antisemitism. He said he sees antisemitism and Islamophobia as products of the same architecture of hate. He reminded us that our politics should be shaped less by whom we pray to and more by what we pray for. I believe many Michiganders are praying for the same things: a kinder America, a gentler America, and a country where our children can grow up loving their neighbors instead of fearing them. We want affordable health care when we are sick, instead of crushing debt and medical bills. We want economic security when we work hard, instead of constantly rising prices. We want clean air and water, instead of corporate influence determining the health of our communities. And we want leaders who see the humanity in our children before they see their religion. Healthcare, affordability, reproductive freedom, public education, and environmental protection are inseparable from my Jewish values and identity. Those values are why I voted for El Sayed. They are also why I do not want hesitant Jewish Democrats to retreat from this election or surrender their place within the party. Former Representative Mike Rogers is not a safer alternative for the communities or values we are trying to protect. Jewish tradition teaches us the importance of tikkun olam, that we share a responsibility not only to imagine a better world, but also to help repair the one we have. That repair begins right here in our own backyard. Nikki Sapiro Finkier is a Jewish Michigander, reproductive health care advocate, and OBGYN physician assistant. She's the founder of Take Back Trust and author of We Deserve More. This column originally appeared in the Detroit Free Press. And our last article for this session starts with this headline: Democrats have to learn that unity isn't a weakness. An opinion by Gary Stark, opinion contributor, August 15, 2026. If you spend enough time in Democratic politics, you realize we're less a political party than a large, intense family Thanksgiving dinner with a predilection for Robert's Rules of Order. Democrats are like the snake cut into eight pieces in Benjamin Franklin's famous 1754 political cartoon, Join or Die. We've got progressives, moderates, democratic socialists, labor democrats, centrists, institutional democrats, activists, policy wonks, people who want bold messaging, people who want careful, nuanced messaging, and people who mainly want meetings to end on time. Disagreement is the norm. Democrats have always argued. Indeed, if we all agreed on everything, I'd suspect someone had accidentally locked us in the wrong meeting, or something had been slipped into our food. Before stumbling into the rumpus of local Democratic politics, I was a history professor. During a career studying and teaching European history, especially the rise of fascism in Germany and Italy in the 1920s and 30s, I quickly learned that democracies rarely collapse because the democratically inclined townsfolk wake up one morning and decide authoritarianism sounds more appealing. Democracies grow weaker and die when people who broadly agree on democracy become so vexed with one another that they lose sight of the tyrant quietly sawing through the floorboards. Or, to put it more plainly, when democracy is under threat, division among those who believe in it is a generous gift to those who don't. History offers us a powerful warning. Internal arguments become dangerous when we start treating our allies as our enemies, and our genuine enemies as but distant foes over the horizon or under the floorboards. In the years before 1933, for example, Germany's largest anti-Nazi parties spent as much energy battling one another as they did fighting the fascists who were systematically dismantling democracy itself. They convinced themselves that the people nearest to them politically were somehow the real opponent, and they assumed that anybody who disagreed with them must be acting from sheer ignorance or wicked motives. It's the inevitable result of the old destructive idea that anyone who is not fully on your side must somehow be on the other side. The other, sometimes annoying, Democrats around us aren't villains plotting the downfall of civilization in a dimly lit room, or cowards who rent out their principles by the hour. More often than not, they're simply earnest people trying to solve the same problem from a different angle, and occasionally going about it in a way that greatly irritates us. Truth is, every Democratic faction brings something valuable. Progressives push moral urgency and remind us not to mistake caution for courage. Centrists help build coalitions broad enough to win close elections in swing districts. Labor Democrats keep us grounded in the struggles of working people wages, and economic justice. Institutional Democrats do the disagreeable but necessary work of building stable organizations sturdy enough to survive after Election Day, financially solvent enough to afford a vital voter database like VAN, and robust enough to survive three-hour committee meetings. Sometimes our contentious groupings drive each other up the wall, or in my case, to increased bourbon consumption. But coalitions aren't choirs, they're orchestras. Different instruments, different sounds, occasionally somebody plays off key or starts a few beats too late. But ideally, we're all still playing the same piece of music. Or, if you prefer a more Michigan-appropriate metaphor, we are all in the same boat, out on a stormy lake, rowing toward the same shore. And when you are in said boat, it's generally poor judgment to start drilling holes simply because you dislike the fellow holding the other oar. There's a cautionary lesson for us in the recent Republican primaries in Louisiana, Georgia, Kentucky, and Texas, where Bill Cassidy, Brad Raffensperger, Thomas Massie, and John Cornyn were defeated. Republican voters didn't ask, are they conservative enough to govern conservatively? They asked instead, are they pure enough, loyal enough? Did they deviate at the wrong moment? Those so-called RINO officials could be deeply conservative and still find themselves denounced and ousted because they voted the wrong way once, criticized the wrong person, or failed some constantly moving test of MAGA orthodoxy. Lordy, I hope we're never like that. But it's a temptation every coalition faces. The progressive sometimes thinks, if only those mushy centrists stopped watering everything down. The centrist thinks, if only those wild militants stopped frightening persuadable voters. The institutionalists think, if only everyone understood how politics actually works. And before long, we start treating disagreement as disloyalty, which is a short road to a very unpleasant destination. If we ever get to the point where a Democrat can't be considered a real Democrat because they're not exactly progressive enough, not moderate enough, not pragmatic enough, or not pure enough, then we've learned precisely the wrong lesson from the past decade. History tells me that coalitions fail when they grow narrower and narrower, until at last they are very pure and very small and very ineffective. A perfectly pure, perfectly unified, perfectly tiny political party, think the libertarians, is in the end just a very opinionated book club, one that regularly loses elections, but with great moral satisfaction. None of us is going to suddenly be converted to somebody else's faction. After this primary, the progressives will still be progressive. The moderates will still be moderate. Most of us will still think everyone else talks too long. But we must all remember that disagreement is normal and democratic. If you agree with everyone in your coalition, you're not in a coalition. You're in an echo chamber with snacks. Coalitions only work when people choose to stay in them, and if we stay together, we'll all be the stronger for it. Democracies don't survive because everybody agrees. They survive because people who disagree decide something larger is worth defending together. So let's argue vigorously, vote honestly, and if necessary, sigh deeply and grumble privately after our meetings, with or without additional bourbon. But let's not attack our fellow Democrats as though they were the true danger. The greatest threat to this country isn't Democrats disagreeing over tactics, tone, or whether a policy should be phased in over 2 years or five. It's an extreme MAGA movement that has shown contempt for our elections, our rule of law, and our basic democratic norms. Our fire should be aimed outward at those who threaten democracy, not inward at those standing beside you. Join or die. Unity is not weakness. It's how democracies survive. Gary Stark is a former chair of the Kent County Democratic Party and a history professor emeritus. This column originally appeared in the Detroit Free Press.
1: 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We are Mind's Eye Radio. Good afternoon. It's 3 o'clock.
2: And good morning, St. Louis, and welcome to the Will's Way Show. Once again, I want to say that I'm so thankful for this platform. I don't know where we would be without it. You know, getting our voices heard is something really, really important these days, St. Louis. So we want you all to be up. We're glad you're up. We're glad you're listening. Thank you for the comments. You know, thank you for the support. We hope that things are getting better in your lives, even though this inflation is just going through the roof. We're here. We're praying for you every day. Single mamas, single fathers, grandmamas, everybody, kids going through school. We're running through it right now, y'all. So it's a very, very delicate time in life for us. So good morning to that note, on that note. And happy Sunday. I guess I can say that we're here to make it through another day. So without further ado, we have a very special guest on this morning. This brother here has been a beacon, you know, that beacon that shines, that we head that way, you know, and he's one of the guys that is holding us up. I can hear it in his speaking that he's been through the trenches. And for all of you all know about the trenches, you know what that is. And once you come out on the other side, you're definitely a better person. You have a lot more knowledge on you, and you know how to handle situations in a very different manner. We'll get back to where the kids are. We'll get back to the community service. We'll get back to where everybody is in life. But today is a special day, y'all. And without further ado, I want to bring on my man, Blind City. Blind City, we have him here this Sunday morning. Man, this is a blessed morning. Good morning, sir.
3: Oh, this is history, man. Thank you, man. Thank you very much, brother. And I'm so proud of what your organization is doing here in St. Louis with the radio, talking with the kids on your show. Finally, we have an organization that is bringing kids onto their platform to give them a voice. Because so many times we, as older people, we talk to each other and don't listen to the kids. So you finally brought that to the platform, and I'm very appreciative, and I'm humbled by it, brother. But how you doing? Blind City is in the building.
2: Blind City in the building. Yes, sir. I'm doing fine, man. Thank you for coming on the Wills Way Show this morning, blessing us with your knowledge, brother, blessing us with your wisdom, blessing us with the words that we need to hear on every and all platforms, because today is a day of days, man, and we're going to get right at it. 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
3: Yes. Well, my real name is Langford Cunningham. I lost my sight 2 years ago. I did 17 years in St. Louis County Juvenile Detention, where I help young brothers turn their lives around in the streets. Some brothers I couldn't help. They couldn't be turned around. So I still gave them the blessing and told them to open up the Bible on your way to prison, brother, and find yourself. By the time you come back out, redemption. And that goes for any brothers out there. You might can't find yourself right now, but wherever you locked up at, you always have time for redemption. So, yeah, man, we're getting ready for our second season of Blind City, the podcast, on ABC 30 on Sunday nights after midnight. And you can also catch us at blindcitypodcast.com and all streaming platforms.
2: Legendary. I hear it already, man. Legendary. So we want to talk about some things here, y'all, that, you know, St. Louis is dealing with. And Blind City has expressed to me that there's some things going on in this city, y'all, that we know we should be doing better at. And I'm going to let him explain to you what's on his mind on this platform today. And I want y'all to be up listening and, you know, make sure you bring your comments back, because we will have them back on and we will make sure that we respond to your comments. So let us have it, Blind.
3: Well, let's get to it, man, right now. Let's talk about us in St. Louis. It's a lot going on. We didn't have politicians get arrested. We didn't have the killings of women, missing children in our community. We got the abortion, Planned Parenthoods all throughout the hoods. There's none out here in Baldwin. Mm. Let me say that again. Mm. There's no Planned Hoods out here in Baldwin and Chesterfield. They're scattered through the minority communities.
2: Yes.
3: So that's something to think about right there. And we all know who's going to be the minority in 10 years.
2: Yes, sir.
3: So I'm not really going to get into the pro-life, pro-choice, but I will say this. As women and men, we need to take accountability who we lay down with. Because we got too many kids in our community.

0: The Italians are not going through it. Look at their community. Family, peace-driven. Go to the Bosnian community, how they're living. Peace-driven families. Let's talk about the Chinese that we go buy the hair from and chop suey from. They got their whole family working in the kitchen. Who's the only one without the family structure?
1: Yes, sir.
0: Now, you can get mad. You can talk all you want. Go to your Bible and read Revelations. Pastors, let's talk about it. Let's flip tables like Jesus. If you're 65 and 75, get out the pulpit. Pass the baton to a younger pastor, 25 or 30. If you don't have one, mentor one. You're too old. You cannot relate to the youth. That's just what it is. I'm 54 years old. I'm already mentoring somebody to take over Blind City once I get near 60. We got to mentor our young people. We're not doing that. We've been selfish on a lot of these platforms and things we're doing out here in society. We're not passing it on to the next generation. They learn from us. They're supposed to learn from our mistakes. So when they get our age, they're polished. They're polished. But right now, nobody's polishing them. That's why they rebellious. I'm going to say it again. Pastors, 65, 60, get out the pulpit. Young people not showing up anyway. When you look into the pews, they old like you. So who you really preaching to? Matter of fact, I'm going to say this. Church's chicken has done more for our community than black churches.
1: Can you say that again?
0: I'm going to say it again. Church's chicken has done more for our community than black churches. You know what you can get for a three-piece and a strawberry soda? I pay my tithes in the church. I don't know where it's going. If you look at our city, it looks like ain't no money going nowhere. Potholes, Martin Luther King. There's a great man that had preached about hope and change, but his street hasn't changed.
1: In every city across America.
0: Facts. So that's all I want to say, man. We have normalized. We have been normalized that we're not surprised about what's going on in our community. And if you really follow Jesus, Jesus was normalized. He looked Judas into his eyes before Judas set him up to be killed. See, people running from the devil. See, it's fine to sit in church and sing the choir songs and shake hands and talk to the usher, but when you step back outside that church, that's where the work begins. The work isn't in the church. Let me repeat that.
1: Yes, sir.
0: The work isn't in the church. The work is in the streets outside the church. These preachers are supposed to be teaching you to set up ministries once you leave out the church. Churches, open your doors, start mentoring camps, bring the youth into your church, start finding things and be creative to grab kids on your block where your church is at. Find something for them to do. Now, I'm not against the putting hot dogs on the grill and you want to grill once a year, you know. Yes, I am against it.
1: Yeah.
0: You don't need no damn hot dog and hamburgers to lure kids in. Jesus then gave you the gift.
1: Yeah.
0: You go get them.
1: Yeah.
0: You go talk to them.
1: Yeah.
0: Look the devil in the eye and tell him he a lie. That's what you preach about. Jesus didn't run from Judas. And he died for us on the cross. And look at the pain he went through. So are we doing that for our youth? Are we doing that for our kids that we gave birth to? Kids that look like us? We were once kids. Look at the people that helped us when we were kids as we went along. Back then, the neighbors looked out for us. Now, the word neighbor is not in the word hood. It's hood now. It's not neighborhood no more. It's just hood. Neighbor is gone. When we came up, it was neighborhood. Now it's just the hood because neighbors don't give a damn.
1: That's a T-shirt and a bumper sticker right there.
0: That's right. So we just need to stop being normalized. We got to start having action behind these prayers. You can pray all day. I've been hearing a lot of that. We going to pray. Let me tell y'all something.

0: without deeds is nothing. Mm. Once you pray, put your gloves on, get ready to go to work. Because that's when prayer works, when you're working with the prayer. You send it to God, then you go to the streets. Whether it's a juvenile detention to go speak with kids, they got a volunteer service plan, whether it's going to a prison or whether you baking cookies for some kids in your neighborhood community or whatever you can do, find a way to reach these kids. Everybody has a different way of handling things in their community, but we all have to put our hand into it to work with these kids. You just can't go to church, then go home and have Sunday dinner, look at TV, and fall asleep. Dealing with Jesus is 7 days a week.
1: Mm-hmm. Those days are over with.
0: Facts. We're in new times now. Revelations. Read Revelations. Why preachers don't preach on Revelation when people go to church? I guess he want them happy to put the money in the bucket, huh?
1: I don't want to scare them.
0: Oh. Well.
1: I don't scare them about the times we living in.
0: Well, we in it. We in it. Let's talk about these missing girls. Berkeley, Missouri, over 300 girls have been missing since 2001. Why we don't hear that on the news?
1: We don't hear that on the news.
0: Every time young black girls go missing, it's always related to, she ran to a boyfriend house, or she ran to the strip club, or family dysfunction. Everything is family dysfunction, what we do as a community? That's the label they put on us and on our children?
1: Hmm.
0: And it's crickets. We got to start retaliating. We got to take our community back, people. We got to take our community back, people, by all means necessary. I wonder who said that.
1: Hmm.
0: We're getting too relaxed. Let me talk to the young women. Young women, please find dignity and respect when you date these young boys. If you got to tell your man to pull his pants up, you don't need to be around him. If he doesn't open the door for you, you don't need to be around him.
1: Yay.
0: If you picking him up every day in your car and he don't have a job or a car, you don't need to be with him. You have to make the young men turn into men. You can't baby them. Because right now the women are working in our community. The women are going to college. The women are the ones out there getting money. The young boys are smoking, getting high, drinking lean, and they in the house with them playing PlayStation. And matter of fact, when she come in for work, he's at the table eating Fruit Loops with her kids.
1: Right. Right.
0: These are the young girls we got to talk to. Now, I don't know if they never had a father. They never been shown the right way. But young women, understand you need somebody to work just as hard as you to raise a child. All this burden should be put on you in our community. And then they want to say, well, that's why the kids running wild, because they got all these women taking care of them, and they out there gang banging and doing all. Well, wait a minute, brother. Wait a minute. Wait a minute. You helped create that young man too, brother.
1: Yeah, you did.
0: You can't throw all that on that woman. Women doing the best they can. But men, we have to step up in our community. We got to step up. Put the gun down and pick fatherhood up.
1: Mm.
0: Now, let's talk about the guns. It's very funny how they always point the gun at each other. They never point the gun at the oppressor.
1: Preach on it.
0: They never point the gun at the person with the mass shootings.
1: Mm.
0: They kill us in the church, in the grocery store.
1: Yes, sir.
0: We're always the ones playing victim until we fight each other. We'll go hard on each other all day. We'll play cops and robbers with each other all day, shoot each other all day. Don't have no respect for them, get on the internet, talk crazy about us. But they never talk crazy about the oppressor. They never talk crazy about the person that's shooting them.
1: I couldn't believe it. Blind, I don't mean to interrupt you.
0: No, go on.
1: I I just want to speak on what you're speaking on. I heard a song the other day, and you know all the guys was talking about was killing each other.
0: That's it.
1: And you know, and I'm thinking, man, is this all y'all got? And is this what made it to the radio show? And is this what they saying is in the top 10 right now? But it's true.
0: And that's a whole nother. See, and see, the radio don't control the top 10. See, that's the high power ups, and they don't look like us.
1: Yeah.
0: They don't look like us. And the music that's coming out. Matter of fact, if you turn it on pop radio, and people don't know who pop radio is, that's the Britney Spears and all them.
1: Mm-hmm.
0: I never heard them sing about nothing like that. Matter of fact, let's get right to it. White women, they don't have to degrade themselves to get to the top.
1: Mm-mm.
0: I forgot the young lady singer. What's her name? Who everybody loves. Kanye took the award from at the show?
1: Taylor Swift.
0: Taylor Swift?
1: Yes, sir.
0: Why she don't have to degrade herself? Why her clothes don't come off? Why she don't talk about selling her cookies to get money? You got to buy me this for me to do this. Why?
1: Right.
0: Why she don't talk about prostitution on records, on songs?
1: That's right.
0: And then you switch over to Megan Thee Stallion, and I got a lot of respect for Megan. She's a college graduate. She's a college graduate. But when you lower the bar and you rap about dating thugs, and then you get shot in the foot, and you want to go on national TV crying, well, wait a minute. This the brother she chose to date. Why you ain't date no dude out of college? Why you choosing the ones that want to be gangster? But you on Gayle crying on national TV. But that's the dudes you like. You like dudes that want to say make you dance and shoot at you when they get mad. You like them when they strangle you and smack you up inside and down. You think that's real love because that's what you see on TV. That's how they play us as a people, to keep us fighting and thinking that's healthy with us. But it's really mental health. It's really mental health.
1: Yeah. Now we finna go somewhere.
0: That's not love. People, if somebody got to curse you out and shoot at you and say they love you, and if you believe it, that's mental health. Mm-hmm. You need to go down there on Arsenal 5400 and check in.
1: Mm.
0: And I live out here in Baldwin. I ain't never seen no love like that with the community out here.
1: No, we ain't used to that love.
0: I've never seen that out here.
1: Mm-mm.
0: And I've been living out here for 15 years. I used to live on Shreve and Betsy, and I moved out of there when they shot my windows out the car. And I was like, well, time for me to move on up like the Jeffersons. But I still come into my community. My people own the first black funeral home in St. Louis, Cunningham Funeral Home.
1: Yeah.
0: So I still live with the city, and I still help these kids in the city.
1: We love you for that, man. And that's what brothers that get up, they get out, and they don't get back.
0: That's right. That's right. Yeah. But I just want everybody to change. We always evolving. That's what's the best thing about life. We grow and we change. But when you stay complacent, that's when the problems begin.
1: Mm-hmm.
0: And stop. Let me talk to the young people. Stop hanging with people that don't benefit you. If you work in a 9-to-5 and they say they don't want to work, guess what? Y'all don't have nothing in common. If you work in a 9-to-5 and they want to sell fentanyl, you don't have nothing in common. Mm-hmm. If you work a 9-to-5 and she want to prostitute her body, y'all don't have nothing in common. Find people you have things in common with when it comes to success. Some people are still looking for it.
1: That's right.
0: Start being around people that already found it, and you'll be surprised where your life go. So I thank you, man, giving me this opportunity. But
1: Yes, sir, man. Anytime. I want to thank you, brother, for blessing us, St. Louis. I'm going to let you breathe a little bit. Think about what this man is trying to teach us this morning about the kids and about where we're coming from, about where we're going, the situation we're in. And so we just wanted to step aside for a minute. We wanted to bring some realness you know, to the airways. And thank you, brother, for all that you gave us this morning. All
0: right, man. Thank you. Thank Princess Storm, man. Thank everybody, man. Thank your wife, brother. And Blind City Podcast will be on ABC 30 July 17th. We have a new episode. We'll start back on the 10th. It'll be a repeat episode, but we're coming back. We're addressing these issues. Princess Storm will also be on the show as well, giving her co-host duties and representing strong black women like she does on the radio. And that's what we're doing. We're all coming together, all the nonprofits, everybody that's trying to be positive and righteous. We got to stick together and help look the devil in his eye and tell him he's a lie. And we're going to end with this. My name is Lafa Cunningham.
1: Yeah.
0: I had to lose my sight to find my vision. I do not walk with a cane or a dog, but I am better looking than Stevie Wonder and Ray Charles.
1: All right, Blind. Thank you, baby. I appreciate you. Love you, man. And keep up the good work, my brother.
0: Thank you, brother.
1: Okay, brother. Peace out.
0: Peace out. Peace.
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3: That's the sound of a wall giving way under the pressure of an explosive blast. Watching walls and windows blow up is all in a day's work for researchers in explosion-resistant design. I'm Casey Morabito. Welcome to Voices of Innovation. Since the collapse of the World Trade Center, there's been an increasing focus on shoring up current buildings to withstand the force of explosions. Dr. Hani Salim is a researcher at the University of Missouri.
4: We started by testing walls and see how they behave. What happens with them, they fail catastrophically. They don't have any energy absorption characteristic in them. So that type of failure is undesirable. It is very sudden. It is not going to allow for the blast to hit the wall and bounce back and for the wall to stay intact. We want them to allow for the whole wall to deform, to deflect. And that means when the wall deflects, that means more energy absorbed and nobody inside the room will be hurt.
3: Engineers have found that by coating the inside of walls with spray-on plastics, they can make much more elastic structures, which will endure significant blasts.
4: The wall will no longer serve its purpose. It would probably have to be replaced. But it will prevent collapse of that wall temporarily. No more debris flying into the room.
3: An earlier version of this technology was built into a section of the Pentagon before it was struck by a hijacked plane on September 11th. As a result, Dr. Salim says that many lives were saved.
4: When the plane hits and explodes, it creates a blast that will affect all surroundings, not the direct impacted area. So all the surroundings, if they were not retrofitted, would have collapsed, and you'd have seen more and more progressive collapse in the neighboring buildings and that part of the building. So it was kind of limited. It does look big, but could have been worse.
3: Our thanks to Hani Salim. Voices of Innovation is presented by the American Association of Engineering Societies.
5: Falling down on this moment of science. Here's a physics classic. Suppose you drop a golf ball and a bowling ball from the Empire State Building. Which hits first? Answer, they hit at the same time. You could also have used a marble and a piano, a banana and a 1,000-ton anchor, or any two objects for which air resistance won't be a big factor. The idea is that everything falls at the same rate, no matter what its mass is. A lot of folks have trouble believing this. It just doesn't seem right. Oftentimes we say, but a bowling ball weighs more than a golf ball. Doesn't that mean gravity is pulling on it more? Well, there's a distinction to be made here. The bowling ball has a greater mass, so there's more stuff for gravity to act on. In that sense, gravity is pulling on it more. But it still doesn't fall any faster. Why not, you cry? Well, ask yourself this question. Which one is easier to move in the first place? The golf ball. So it takes more force to move the bowling ball, and the bowling ball is also the one gravity pulls on more. See the connection? A more massive object has more stuff for gravity to act on, but because it is more massive, it is also that much harder to move. A smaller object is easier to move, but it also has less stuff for gravity to act on. The cool thing is, these two factors exactly balance each other out. And that's why any object, from dump trucks to linguine, falls at exactly the same rate as any other object. This moment of science comes from Indiana University with underwriting from the Office of the Chancellor. Today's program was prepared by William Oram with help from Steve Gervin. For a moment of science, I'm Don Glass.
6: This is Soledad O'Brien from CNN. No one experiences the devastating effects of violence in our society more than our young people. Here's what Kelly, a student from Arizona, has to say about the violence she faced in her home and how she avoided a life-changing mistake.
7: One day, I was walking up the driveway, returning home from school, and saw my father beating my mom right there in the open. I knew something had to be done. The next day at school, I gave a friend of mine some money so he could buy a gun. He came back 2 days later with a semi-automatic handgun. I knew exactly what I was going to do. I came home, saw my dad passed out on the couch, and pointed the gun at his chest. Just then, I started thinking about what would come of me if I carried this out. I would go to jail. I would take a life from this world. And worst of all, I would hurt my mother. 2 days later, I told my mother about my plan. 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
6: 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I'm Soledad O'Brien.
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2: Hello, this is Angel S. with Riverbender, and I hope you are having a wonderful day. Happiness is not something you postpone for the future. It is something you design for the present. This quote by Jim Rohn reminds us that we are all in a position to design our own happiness despite your past and waiting on future goals to be met. We can actively build and choose a happy life right now. Now, let's see what we have going on for today. From Nashville to Remember the Titans, Hayden Panettiere's notable roles and where to watch. This is out of the Associated Press. Hayden Panettiere spent most of her life in front of a camera. The actor, who died Sunday at age 36, made her debut in a toy commercial when she was just 11 months old. From her soap opera beginnings and early breakout roles, holding her own opposite acting legends, Panettiere had an undeniable presence that would lead to starring roles on the small and big screens. Here are some of her most memorable films and television shows and where to stream them. She was already a veteran of soaps. She got her first role at age 4, playing Sarah Roberts on One Life to Live, and commercials when she was selected to voice Princess Dot in the Pixar movie. Co-director and writer Andrew Stanton said he wanted to include a little girl because of his newborn daughter. Where to watch? It's streaming on Disney Plus. Playing the football-loving wise beyond her years, Cheryl Yost was a breakthrough moment for Panettiere, who was 10 at the time of filming, but playing a 9.5, thank you very much, as she so memorably informed Denzel Washington's Coach Boone. It was her absolute favorite movie to film, she told ET in 2023. What an incredible time in my life. I was surrounded by the cutest boys. Kate Bosworth was like my big sister, she said in the interview. If I had wished to go back to any time in my life, it would be going back to Remember the Titans. Where to watch? Streaming on Hulu and Disney Plus. A teen sports trifle that's now bonded in tragedy after the deaths of both Michelle Trachtenberg and Panettiere, who played Casey Carlisle's fellow junior ice skater Jennifer Jen Hardwood and daughter of Kim Cattrall's coach character. Panettiere did much of her own skating in the film. Where to watch? Streaming on Disney Plus. It might not be a particularly good movie or her only cheerleader role of the year, but the third Bring It On, co-starring Solange, has become a nostalgic millennial classic. Rihanna also had a cameo as herself as a cheerleading competition judge. I love the passion that people had for Bring It On. When fans could come up who loved that movie, they would freak out, have a physical, visceral reaction to me that I've never seen before, Panettiere told Entertainment Weekly this year. Where to watch, available to rent on various platforms. Save the cheerleader, save the world. Panettiere was the indestructible Claire Bennett at the heart of the popular sci-fi series, the first season of which regularly drew over 14 million viewers. I think Heroes is really hot because it just got really great combination of everything that people love, she told the Associated Press in 2008. They love reality, they love sci-fi, and then things like X-Men, where they get to, you know, dream of something bigger. And at the core of it are these human stories that people can just relate to. Where to watch? Streaming on Netflix. Disney sues FCC over challenge to broadcast licenses, claiming retaliation over Jimmy Kimmel. And this is out of the Washington Associated Press. Disney filed a lawsuit Tuesday against the Trump administration's Federal Communications Commission, alleging a violation of its First Amendment rights. The suit comes after FCC Chairman Brendan Carr recently defended the agency's actions against ABC, saying broadcasters have a duty to operate in the public interest, and the FCC is merely trying to restore that standard. Carr has said the country should have a trusted, respected news media, and we're not there. ABC had accused the agency of a brazen attempt to chill its constitutionally protected free speech and, by extension, that of every media outlet in the country. The network's July comments came in its latest filing to the agency, expressing its formal opposition to the FCC's early review, launched in April, of 8 ABC local broadcast licenses well before they expire. President Donald Trump has repeatedly called for late-night host Jimmy Kimmel to be fired. When the FCC launched its early review of ABC's licenses in April, it came amid a fight with Kimmel over a joke that offended Trump. The agency cited diversity, equity, and inclusion practices at the company. Messages were sent seeking comment to the FCC and ABC. Putin hosts Myanmar's leader for talks on deepening their relationship. And this is out of the Moscow Associated Press. President Vladimir Putin on Tuesday hosted the head of Myanmar's military-backed government, who visited Russia on a trip to boost their cooperation. Speaking at the start of the talks with President Min Aung Hlaing, Putin noted both countries have cooperated on foreign policy and security issues and developed economic projects. They have held joint military drills and developed plans for Russia to build a nuclear power plant, a seaport, oil refineries, and other facilities in Myanmar. The visit is the latest in a series of trips by Min Aung Hlaing to foreign countries, including neighboring China, India, Laos, and Thailand, as he seeks to strengthen international recognition and regain diplomatic standing with other countries. Despite the visit, Myanmar has remained largely isolated internationally since the military seized power from the elected government of Aung San Suu Kyi in February 2021. Western nations have imposed economic and political sanctions in response to the takeover by the military, which he led, and its violent repression of the opposition, which has seen the deaths of thousands of civilians and given rise to a civil war. Russia has defended Min Aung Hlaing's military government in international forums, while Myanmar's ruling generals have generally supported Moscow's foreign policy agenda. During Tuesday's talks, Min Aung Hlaing thanked Putin for his political support and emphasized that Myanmar has remained a reliable partner. Russia, along with China, is a major supporter and arms supplier to Myanmar. Russian-made fighter jets are used in attacks on territory under the control of ethnic minority groups, including many allied with pro-democracy resistant forces. Russia's Economic Development Minister Maxim Ryshetnikov told reporters that Moscow stands ready to increase supplies of oil products, fertilizers, and equipment to Myanmar and boost imports of agricultural products and textiles from the country. The trip marks Min Aung Hlaing's seventh visit to Russia. He previously met Putin on the sidelines of Moscow's World Atomic Week Forum in September. Putin has never visited Myanmar. Min Aung Hlaing was inaugurated in April following a general election judged by the UN experts and rights group to be neither free nor fair. Critics dismissed the polls, held in phases in December and January, as a sham designed to consolidate the military's grip on power while ostensibly restoring civilian rule. Explosions and fire tear through Ohio industrial building. Two workers unaccounted for, and this is out of the Toledo, Ohio Associated Press. Explosions rocked an Ohio industrial recycling business Tuesday morning, sparking a large fire that drew a swarm of emergency responders. Two workers were accounted for and a few others had minor injuries, officials said. The Toledo Fire and Rescue Department said there were two explosions at Brent Industries shortly before 5 a.m. TV news videos showed fire engines surrounding the building as flames and dark smoke poured from the structure. Fire Chief Allison Armstrong said the explosions came during a shift change at the business. She said it was not immediately clear whether the two workers who were unaccounted for were okay and just not answering their phones, but they were seen in the building before the explosion. We're working to contain the fire and account for all the employees right now, Armstrong said. They've got hazardous materials in there, so we're dealing with chemicals and runoff and tanks that exploded. She added, if we're missing people and we're not sure if they are in there, I mean, that's just terrible. And so, you know, we're hoping that we can just account for the remaining employees and get the fire under control. Demetrius Langston said he felt the explosion half a mile away. He ran outside with his phone and captured video of a huge plume of smoke rising into the dark sky. As police cars raced up the street, he worried the city was under attack. The shockwaves came down the block, he said. Then we all heard it again. Boom! You could feel it. Armstrong said there was still a major fire at the site at around 7:30 a.m. this morning, and at least half of the building collapsed. She also said there was no preliminary indications of what caused the explosions. Authorities urged the public to stay away from the area as crews worked to extinguish the blaze. A phone message was left for Brent Industries. The company based in Brent, Alabama, offers textile reconditioning and industrial recycling services aimed at reducing waste and saving money, according to its website. It was founded in Alabama in 1977 and has operations in Brent and Toledo. ICE pitches legal insurance to help shield local officers who make immigration arrests. And this is out of the Associated Press. U.S. Immigration and Customs Enforcement is pitching a plan to help shield local police officers who make immigration arrests from possible financial consequences if they are accused of on-duty misconduct. The agency is proposing to subsidize liability insurance for state and local officers who are trained and deputized to enforce federal immigration laws, according to a planning document published on Friday. ICE's partnerships with local departments have soared since President Donald Trump returned to the White House last year and may get an additional boost with liability insurance by removing a hurdle that has made some local police departments reluctant to join. The Associated Press is the first to report on the insurance proposal. Under the plan, officers would purchase insurance covering up to $500,000 in personal liability, which typically funds legal fees, settlements, and judgments. Officers would be reimbursed up to $250 annually, roughly what the insurance is expected to cost. One prominent critic of ICE's immigration crackdown said the program would be yet another way for officers to avoid personal accountability for misconduct. The concern here is that ICE is going above and beyond to guarantee law enforcement does not have even the slightest risk of liability for violating Americans' rights while helping ICE arrest people, said David Beer, director of immigration studies at the Cato Institute, who has called on Congress to make it easier to sue ICE agents for wrongdoing. ICE outlined the plan in a document informing industry officials that it is considering hiring a contractor to help provide outreach, training, and communication support for its so-called 287G partnerships with local departments, which are named for a section of the 1996 immigration law. The contractor would hire the insurance vendor and process the reimbursements, among other tasks. ICE has asked for industry feedback by Thursday. The proposed timeline for launching the program and its estimated cost are unclear. ICE had no immediate comment on the plan. During Trump's second term, ICE has offered generous financial incentives to participating local agencies, increasing the number who have partnered with the federal government, as well as the number of arrests. Nearly 1,600 agencies in 32 states now have agreements to participate in ICE's task force model, in which trained local officers can interrogate, arrest, and charge people suspected of being in the country illegally, according to ICE data. Departments qualify for funding to help cover expenses like their officers' pay, equipment, and vehicles. With encouragement from state and local Republican officials, agencies in Florida, Texas, Oklahoma, and Georgia have been among the leaders. Arrests made through such programs jumped an average of 3,000 per month in the first 2 months of 2026, according to most recent ICE data provided by the University of California Berkeley's Deportation Data Project. That compares to a monthly average of 250 in 2024 under President Joe Biden. As local officers increasingly carry out federal immigration work, they and their departments have expressed concerns about the civil liability that could result from claims alleging excessive use of force, wrongful arrest, and illegal search and seizure, among other things. That's because insurance policies that cover their local work may not apply. Pennsylvania's risk pool, for instance, recently made clear that it would exclude proactive immigration enforcement activities from coverage, forcing several participating counties to search for other insurance options. Butler County Sheriff Michael Sloop said he found insurance to cover his 13 deputies participating in the program at a cost of $20,000 in annual premiums. "I want to make sure the guys are additionally covered, so we had to spend the money," he said, adding that federal funding would cover the cost. Federal officers usually enjoy legal immunities and a government-funded defense when they face lawsuits, but these protections may not always apply to local officers, which has heightened their concerns over liability and the need for insurance. While civil lawsuits are the main concern, professional liability insurance typically helps cover legal fees for officers facing criminal investigations as well. Justin Smith, a former Colorado sheriff who is executive director of the National Sheriffs Association, said ICE's plan sounds promising and that he was anxious to speak with ICE about how the plan would work. Smith said he has shared concerns with ICE that some sheriffs are reluctant to join the partnership because of the potential liability at a time when immigration enforcement faces intense public protest and media scrutiny. Smith said officers who are partnering with ICE have already started facing legal claims tied to their immigration work, which can be costly whether or not deputies are ultimately found to have done anything wrong. Right now, anytime you are working on immigration, there's going to be a much higher potential for there being problems and having suits and issues, he said. They're recognizing that it is a different environment, and I think they're trying to be good partners with us as best they can. Under their agreements, ICE warns local departments that they are responsible for the cost of incidents that give rise to liability. But it seeks to reduce the risk by saying local officers performing ICE-authorized functions are acting under color of federal authority, which would bar lawsuits against individual officers. The agreements also state that local officers who face civil lawsuits can ask the U.S. Department of Justice to represent them and that ICE will generally support their request. But the final decision on whether to do so rests with the DOJ. Palestinian American returned to West Bank to defend his home under siege by Israeli settlers. And this is out of the Kusra West Bank Associated Press. The Palestinian American whose home in the occupied West Bank has been Israeli settlers. And this is out of the Kusra West Bank Associated Press. The Palestinian American whose home in the occupied West Bank has been besieged by Israeli settlers for over a week traveled to his property on Monday to join other family members who have been defending it. The standoff in the village of Kusra has seen groups of settlers surround several Palestinian houses and prevent residents from leaving. The United States has condemned the siege, and the Israeli military has deployed troops it says are there to maintain order. The siege of Palestinian homes by Israeli settlers comes as violence in the West Bank has soared in recent months. The settlers, emboldened by Prime Minister Benjamin Netanyahu's right-wing government, have ramped up attacks on Palestinian towns and villages, harassing residents and setting homes, mosques, and fields ablaze. Israeli soldiers and settlers have killed 87 Palestinians so far this year, according to the Palestinian health officials. Palestinians have killed three Israelis, including two who were killed during clashes in the West Bank village of Tel last month. as Louis Reedy, an Ohio-based owner of one of the houses, landed in Israel. Settlers were still roaming near Kusra, according to video footage taken by his brother. It showed settlers driving ATVs and speaking with soldiers. Reedy has also watched the scenes unfold from afar through his home security cameras. "I've been watching this live for many days, and now this is the second week. I can't sleep," he told reporters as Israel's main international airport. "I can't let the settlers steal my house while I'm watching." He finally arrived in Kusra on Monday evening, where he first reunited with his mother and sister before moving on to his house. Reedy's brother, Kusai Abu Rida, and his teenage son have stayed inside the home to protect the property. As Reedy waited for Israel's military to escort him to the house, he said he believed little had changed since early last week when the siege began. Israel has since declared the neighborhood where Reedy's home is located a closed military zone. But on Monday, his brother's footage still showed soldiers interacting amicably with settlers. "I should be able to go to my house freely anytime I want," he said. "It is a frustration and a nightmare for the entire family." Trump threatened to bomb Oman because he's unhappy with country's deal in Iran, officials say. And this is out of the Cairo Associated Press. U.S. President Donald Trump threatened to bomb Oman because he is unhappy the country

0: country is close to a deal with Iran to manage ship traffic through the Strait of Hormuz, two regional officials said Tuesday, a day after Trump leveled the threat. The official said the Trump administration has told Oman it is opposed to parts of the yet-to-be-announced deal, including the joint Iranian and Omani management of the exit route out of the passage that's critical to global supplies of oil and natural gas. The officials were briefed on the U.S. position and how the administration views Oman's position. Meanwhile, a projectile hit a ship as it sailed out of the strait, according to the British military's Maritime Monitoring Agency, and an Iranian official said the waterway would not reopen until the United States meets Iran's conditions. The U.S. believes Oman has not been tough near enough in its negotiations with Iran and is unhappy with Oman's agreement to collect voluntary fees from vessels, even if the charges are related to security and maritime environmental protection, according to the officials who spoke on condition of anonymity because they were not authorized to talk to journalists. Trump on Monday threatened to bomb Oman as it works with Iran on a deal to open the strait and pave the way for the U.S. and Iran to resume negotiations to end the war. He posted a map on social media Tuesday depicting the strait as a U.S. territory. The president first mentioned the idea in an offhand comment last week. On Monday, he told reporters in the Oval Office, "I like the idea of declaring it a territory without providing details." The White House on Tuesday referred to Trump's remarks in the Oval Office and declined to comment further about Oman. Iranian Deputy Foreign Minister Kazem Gharibabadi appeared to respond to Trump's post on social media depicting the strait as American territory. Just as Trump correctly wrote the name of the eternal Persian Gulf, his delusion regarding the Strait of Hormuz will soon either be corrected or we will correct the deluded man's delusions for him, Gharibabadi wrote on X. Trump's comment on Monday was not the first time he has threatened Oman. In May, he told reporters during a cabinet meeting that Oman will behave just like everybody else or we will have to blow them up. Iran reiterated Tuesday that Tehran plans to maintain its grip on shipping traffic until Washington meets its conditions. Until the United States fulfills its commitments under the agreement, including lifting the blockade, releasing frozen assets, lifting oil sanctions, ending threats and military operations on all fronts, and implementing the other conditions to which it committed, the Strait of Hormuz will not reopen, said Mohammed Bagar Qalabaf, Iran's parliamentary speaker and negotiator in previous talks with the U.S. The Egyptian Foreign Ministry said Tuesday that the Iranian-Omani deal could pave the way for Washington and Tehran to return to negotiations for a comprehensive and permanent deal that addresses all concerns and enhances regional security and stability. And now on to some local news. Alton Amphitheater's Jazz and Wine Festival returns with Miles Davis theme, and this is by Sydney Sinks. Community members are invited to the ultimate date night on the river at Alton's Jazz and Wine Festival. From 6 to 10 p.m. on Saturday, August 29th, the Alton Amphitheater will host the festival featuring performances by Kesemu Taylor, Playadors, and Butcher Brown. Wine and security will be available for purchase. Amphitheater Commissioner Abby Haynes explained that this year's festival serves as a tribute to Miles Davis. "Miles should be celebrated," Haynes said. "What a trailblazer. Miles was never interested in staying where he was. He wanted to move forward. What better place to come and experience jazz like this than in the town where he was born?" General admission for the festival costs $10. You can pay more to reserve a two-top or four-top table on the stage for a jazz club feel. Brown Bag Bistro will provide boxes of charcuterie for purchase. You can also enjoy wine by the glass or the bottle. There will be a wine expert on site to teach volunteers how to pour and serve the wine. Haynes is especially excited about this year's lineup. She explained that the commission decided to focus on musicians who embody Davis. Casimir Taylor will kick off the evening with the 100 Miles Tribute, a celebration of St. Louis and East St. Louis musical traditions that would have inspired Davis. Playadors will follow with their funk fusion. Haynes said Davis embraced similar experimentation. The evening ends with Butcher Brown, a recognizable name that has never appeared, that has appeared on NPR's Tiny Desk series. While we, of course, appreciate the life that Miles demonstrated, we're also celebrating how he lives on in jazz, Haynes explained. That was really what we kept in mind as we were selecting our artist. Haynes hopes the event brings people together for a fun night on the riverfront. She added that the Amphitheater Commission is dedicated to supporting the community and their volunteers want to see many people come out and enjoy their events. Strategy and intention have guided the commission as they plan their event lineup for 2027. The Jazz and Wine Festival is an annual favorite, though the Miles Davis theme is new. Local artist Cooler's Verse will also display his Miles Davis tribute sculpture at the Jazz and Wine Festival. Haynes hopes the homage to Davis will inspire attendees. We have the unique opportunity to deliver an experience like this on the riverfront, which you can't find anywhere, she added. We have the 100th anniversary of Miles Davis's birth, and there's no way to do jazz and wine but to make sure we're thinking about Miles. So this year, instead of looking back, we are embodying Miles and looking forward with the bands that we selected. They will perform really an embodiment of his innovation. It's a living legacy of Miles that we're really focusing on and centering for this. For more information about the Jazz and Wine Festival, including how to purchase tickets, you can visit the official webpage. And to learn more about the Alton Amphitheater and their upcoming events, you can also visit their official website. Have a great rest of your week, and please remember to enjoy life's little special moments. And if you can't find any, create some.
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2: Good afternoon. This afternoon, expect sunshine with a high near 93. Tonight, look for clear skies with a low near 78. Wednesday, expect overcast skies with a high near 79. Wednesday night, expect misty conditions with a low near 71. Thursday, expect sunshine with a high near 83. Get your weather every hour right here on Mind's Eye Radio, your virtual news stand.
3: In Belleville, it's sunny and 93 degrees. In O'Fallon, it's sunny and 91 degrees. In Collinsville, it's sunny and 90 degrees.
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7: Hello, listeners. This is Ken Fajeras bringing you Time Magazine for this week. This week's issue is August 17th, 2026, volume 208, numbers 5 and 6. We'll begin our reading of Time Magazine with some articles from The Brief. The first is called Shock the Vote. Philip Elliott is the author. President Trump's lonely obsession with the 2020 undermines faith in midterm elections. President Donald Trump's July 16 show from the White House had all the drama. New documents pulled from forsaken archives. Reports of guns, fake voter registration documents, gift card payments for forgeries. Documents that Barack Obama had tossed into the burn bags to hide from his successor. Fake ballots printed by China. Ballot rigging by Venezuela and North Korea plotting vote changing. For Trump's base, of which 66% already believe the 2020 results were rigged, the night was a confirmation of their suspicions that the system is so corrupt that nothing can be trusted. Trump, with documents he said he declassified with the help of his spy chiefs, had finally proved that foreign actors were the real reason why he lost. But almost immediately, the new documents, some with heavy redactions, told a more complicated story. Trump's presentation was a rhetorical win, but a fact-checker's minefield. And while he may have met his goal of leaving his supporters incensed, even that may end up backfiring bigly. Election data is complicated. Trump made some claims that left viewers with the impression that hundreds of millions of Americans' personal information had been hacked in 2020 by China in the largest compromise of election data in history. But in many cases, the information in question is already online in many states, put there by the boards of election. So while China may have found out who could vote, that alone does not enough to prove malfeasance. And it was far from evidence that Beijing was doing anything unusual, let alone nefarious. So is Washington's relationship with Beijing. Even before Trump began his speech, the Chinese embassy in Washington had a denial for reporters. Beijing, quote, has never and will never interfere in presidential elections in the U.S. Complicating matters further is the upcoming late September visit to Washington by Chinese leader Xi Jinping. Trump and Xi have a delicate relationship, one that may define the century. Open feuding would be far from productive. Then there's this wrinkle. In the final days of Trump's first term, his own director of national intelligence at the time, John Ratcliffe, presented the findings of the nation's spy organizations that, at least according to the unclassified version, there were no indications that any foreign actor, including China, attempted or succeeded in altering any technical aspects of the 2020 election vote. Trump is trying to salvage the SAVE Act. It took up just the last 2 minutes of Trump's 27-minute speech, but one action item that might be added to Washington's agenda is an election bill that doesn't have the votes in the Senate. Trump's obsession with the SAVE Act is rooted in his belief that voting is too easy for those who shouldn't. And the Democrats oppose voter ID requirements and mail-in restrictions only because they get an advantage from the current system. But Trump didn't have the votes going into the speech, and he didn't have them coming out. Scary elections are not the whole story. If voters listened to Trump's speech without any skepticism, things sounded really, really scary. But while there are kernels of truth to what Trump is saying, that was also true of the raw intelligence cherry-picked to justify invading Iraq. A low confidence of observation found in a file is different from a verified operation. Yes, voting is imperfect. No, it's not rife with corruption. Trump went on went 0-62 in court challenges to the 2020 vote. And finally, this presentation

the entire democratic process. Presented as chicanery, it's tough to convince would-be voters that waiting in line to cast ballots is anything but a sucker's game. Eroding the confidence in the system may help when you're claiming the Democrats may have stolen majorities in the House and Senate, but it's bad for democracy and the GOP turnout. If Trump is going to avoid endless oversight hearings and maybe even a third impeachment, it'll be harder if the Republicans only have a minority of either chamber. Trump may have felt good about his performance, but he may end up regretting it if his base sits out the balloting because the president convinced them that voting is a waste of time. Second, we have the bulletin from the brief. Japanese Prime Minister provokes national debate on work boundaries. For Chinese Prime Minister Sanae Takuchi, a day off means more work. In July, as the country enjoyed a three-day work week, Takuchi apparently spent the time poring over policy documents and catching up on domestic work. Quote, "I was able to get 5 hours of sleep for the first time in a while," she posted on social media. "Since taking office, getting 0 to 3 hours of sleep has become the norm." The perhaps surprising response to her post is evidence that of what experts say is a larger shift in the country's work culture. Takeshi's post may have meant a kind of appeal to conservative voters, says Lee Hao, associate professor at the University of Tokyo, implying that she's maintaining both her political work and traditional gendered labor of women in the home. When Takeshi was elected president of the ruling Liberal Democratic Party, the LDP, in October, she announced, quote, "I will abandon the phrase work-life balance. I will work, work, work, work, and keep on working." Some say it's a message that increasingly falls flat with young voters, as the post draws scrutiny from those who argue Takeshi's upholding an unhealthy, outdated standard. Opposition lawmakers have suggested he is overemphasizing quantity of work over quality. The criticism reflects a gradual shift in attitude towards work and gender roles, says James Brown, professor of International Affairs and Political Evidence at the Temple University, Japan. Quote, "The traditional expectation was that a big part of your identity is as an employee." In May, Yawata Mayor Shoko Kawata faced backlash after announcing that she'd become Japan's first sitting mayor to take maternity leave. But several Kawashi or overwork death cases have prompted labor reforms aimed at bettering work-life balance. Part of the LDP has shown concern given Japan's aging population and low birth rate. Takeshi's view, Brown says, is increasingly an outlier. Then we have a pictorial, The Toll of War. A bunch of people standing at attention, some in uniform, all of them very astute. Veterans salute during a candlelight service for Sergeant Angel Sarah Rambersad outside her home in Queens, New York on July 27th. Rambersad was killed during an Iranian attack on a military base in Jordan on July 17th. Two others, First Lieutenant Tyler James Feehan and Private Isabella Gonzalez, were also killed in the attack, bringing the U.S. death toll in Iran war to 18. Continuing on with the brief for August 17th, we have the brief news. Good question.

0: Where did India's cockroach movement come from? Connor Green is the author. What started as a satirical online campaign earlier this year has quickly swelled into a formidable real-world political force that has challenged Indian Prime Minister Narendra Modi's right-wing government and ousted one of its key officials, Education Minister Dharmendra Pradhan. The youth-led cockroach movement has seemed to come out of nowhere, as tens of thousands of supporters of the Cockroach Janata Party, the CJP, have taken to the streets across India since June to call for the resignation of Pradhan and reforms of India's troubled education system after a widespread leak of medical entrance exam questions nullified the results for more than 2 million students in June. CDP members began staging a sit-in at Jantar Mantar, a Delhi landmark famous for protests, refusing to move until Pradhan resigned. Along with students, professionals, and families with young children joined the demonstrations there. At one point, thousands of young people attempted to storm the parliament building in Delhi and faced violent suppression from police. A separate sit-in was also held at Modi's residence, where Rahul Gandhi, leader of India's opposition party, the Indian National Congress, the INC, which has also rallied behind the cockroach movement, was detained. One man, Soman Wangchuk, an education advocate who has been detained by Modi's government for the past demonstrations, began a hunger strike that lasted 26 days and compelled government officials to make concessions to the group's demands. In the spring, India's authorities avoided the results of the May 6th National Eligibility Cum Entrance Test exam, the country's highest competitive entrance exam for admission to undergraduate medical programs, after an investigation found the questions had been leaked. Though the situation served as the spark for the protests, the movement gained momentum by tapping into young people's broader anger over extremely high unemployment rates and economic pressures. The CJP itself was born in response to a comment that India's Chief Justice made during an unrelated hearing the same month of the testing scandal, in which she compared young, uneducated people to cockroaches and parasites. The movement's founder, Abhijit Deepki, who was then living in the U.S. after graduating from Boston University, wrote on his social media in response, "What if all cockroaches came together?" That initial post drew a large reaction, and Deepki proceeded to build on the movement from there. He created social media accounts and a website for the Cockroach Janata Party, whose name referenced both the Chief Justice's remarks and the country's ruling Bharatiya Janata Party, and garnered a fast-moving following. Within a mere week, over 20 million people had followed Deepki's account, and the Modi government temporarily blocked the CJP's X account in the country. As the movement garnered momentum, Deepki decided to return to India to lead in it in Delhi and at events across the country. Quote, "Build a party for young people who keep getting called lazy, chronically online, and most recently, cockroaches," the CJP declared on the website. That's it. That's the mission. The rest is satire. And yes, there is, in fact, more to the movement, which is now pushing for wider reforms. A manifesto of the website details five key demands restricting chief justices from being appointed to the parliament following their retirement, arresting the chief election commissioner if any citizens' votes are erased, reserving 50% of the cabinet positions for women while raising the current quota to increase female representation across the country from 33 to 50%, creating a more independent media, and finally, barring any lawmaker who switches political parties from holding a government position for 20 years. A separate charter on the website, titled Five Demands to End India's Exam Crisis, includes establishing a new and reforming current examination bodies. After celebrating Pradhan's resignation in late July, Dipki said in a video to his millions of followers, "This is just the beginning." Our next article from The Brief is entitled, "A Brief Time with Representative Jason Crow. He pushes for service and flipping the house." Philip Elliott is the author. The death threats arrived almost immediately. Representative Jason Crow, along with five other Democrats in Congress with national security backgrounds, had recorded a video last November reminding those working in the military and intelligence roles that they did not have to follow illegal orders. A message careful to stick to the letter of the law prompted President Donald Trump to call for its makers, to be arrested and charged with treason. "Hang them, George Washington would," read a social media post that Trump publicly shared. A federal grand jury in Washington declined the Justice Department's efforts to indict the lawmakers. That victory hasn't mitigated Crow's anger at how he believes the president's response put his family's safety at risk. "Quote, I'm really bad at sitting in a foxhole and having people lob grenades at me," Crow, a former paratrooper and Army Ranger, tells Time on a June afternoon at Democratic National Committee headquarters. "I'm going to lob them back." Fallout from the viral video placed Crow, 47, in the strongest national spotlight since 2019, when he was a House freshman tapped to be a prosecutor in Trump's first impeachment trial. In the interim, his stature on Capitol Hill has steadily grown as Crow emerged as a go-to voice for his party on national security. The midterm elections could further elevate his standing, as he's helped lead candidate recruitment for the House Democrats, prioritizing veterans and others with backgrounds in his national security. In Crow's minds, these elections will show voters that Democrats have learned how to run effectively on national security issues, while still hammering Republicans on the twin tentpoles of cost and corruption. At the same time, Crow says his party is in need of a hard reset before 2028, though, like many, he is still workshopping ideas that might work. Quote, "There is actually an opportunity to build something new, not rebuild, not go back, not try to reconstitute what once was, because Americans don't want that," he says. Should the Democrats take the House this fall, Crow is in a prime position to be a senior member of the House Intelligence Committee majority. Should a Democrat reclaim the White House in 2028, his name is likely to come up on the short list for cabinet positions. He also has his eye on Colorado's Senate seat and is not shy about a possible White House run down the line. First, though, Crow has to navigate this tricky political moment, one that has Democrats feeling ascendant but still staring down low approval ratings. It's not entirely unfamiliar territory for Crow, who rode an earlier anti-Trump wave while vowing to stand up to party leaders he viewed as failing to meet the moment. Only this time, he's on the inside. 8 years ago, Crow was one of the House Democrats' top recruits, a lawyer and veteran advocate who served three tours in Iraq and Afghanistan. Even still, he is far from a sure thing when he challenged Representative Mike Kaufman, a fixture in Colorado Republican circles since Crow was in middle school. Quote, "This was an unwinnable race, remember?" Crow recalls with a smirk. To show he wasn't running against just Trump, but Washington writ large, Crow vowed not to vote for Nancy Pelosi as Speaker if the Democrats won the House majority, which they did. When it came time for the vote, Crow defied the most powerful Democrat in Washington by casting his ballot for Tammy Duckworth, a fellow veteran representing Illinois in the Senate. Quote, "I explained that this was not personal. This was part of a larger effort to usher in that new generation," Crow recalls. 10 months later, when it became clear that the Trump impeachment train was leaving the station for its first go-around, Pelosi rang up her former detractor. "It was," Crow said later, "like being called into the principal's office." Pelosi needed someone with his skill set and temperament to convey the stakes of Trump's attempts to pressure Ukraine without coming off as a partisan hack. While the House voted to impeach, the Senate declined to convict. For Crow, during that period, death threats became routine. He had an armed guard outside his house. A security detail walked his kids to school, which brings him to last year. The security had to be called back. His illegal orders video brought about another round of threats, including some from Trump that Crow's office referred to the Capitol Police, according to an email obtained by Time. Crow's national security background has helped propel his reach in Congress, where he is a top Democrat on the House Intelligence Committee, as well as the top Democrat on the Armed Services Committee's spy panel. When House Democrats needed someone to run point on a panel investigating the failed assassination against Trump in Butler, Pennsylvania, they tapped Crow. But it's his work helping Democrats win back the House that may win him the most chits. As a leader in candidate recruitment for the Democratic Congressional Campaign Committee, Crow had his hands in just about every contested race in the country and is making the point of finding people who he believes voters will view as street fighters. Quote, "The oath of service I took doesn't expire," says Joanna Mendoza, a retired Marine drill sergeant and Crow recruit who is taking on Representative Juan Ciscomani, an Arizona Republican in one of the top toss-up races in the country. Mendoza has the support of Crow and the DCCC well before her primary. It's a different story in some state races and other states where the DCCC either professed neutrality or backed a different candidate from whomever Crow endorsed through his political action committee, which is called Service First. Crow's theory is that some of the preferred candidates, Marine drill sergeants, federal prosecutors, are more likely to excite those who are down on both parties. If his instincts prove right, Crow may bring a whole raft of newcomers to Congress who are loyal to a mentor who helped get them there. Whatever Crow's future ambitions, a cohort of fellow street fighters might come in handy. Quote, "I have an independent streak in me," he continues. "But you know, when we win, people will be pretty happy about that." Here's some quick facts about Jason Crow. His military background: an Army Ranger and paratrooper, He completed 3 tours of duty in Iraq and Afghanistan, earning a Bronze Star for his service in Iraq. Veterans Advocate. When Crow transitioned back to civilian life, he struggled to get his veterans benefits. That experience led him to advocate for fellow veterans, including serving on the Colorado Board of Veterans Affairs. House Democrats Recruitment Lead. Crow helped persuade a raft of would-be candidates to make bids for the House seats, and once in, he's been a go-to gut check for his recruiters. Independent Streak. While he has had a meteoric rise inside a party known for protecting its old guard, Crow has been anything but a yes man. That independence gives him added credibility across the party's factions. Then we continue with the brief with milestones. Recorded. 35-year high for measles. The outbreaks continue to spread. Measles is an old curse that's rapidly reemerging as a new one. According to numbers released by the U.S. Centers for Disease Control and Prevention, the CDC, on July 24th, there have been 2,318 cases of measles reported nationwide so far this year, already exceeding the 2,289 cases reported in all of 2025. The current figure is the highest incidence of measles in 35 years. The surge has come amid a backdrop of changes to childhood vaccinations. In January 2026, the CDC changed the childhood vaccination schedule after President Donald Trump, Dr. Trump, directed the agency to review other developed countries' vaccination recommendations. The new guidelines reduced the number of recommended vaccines for children from 17 to 11. Though measles vaccine is still on the recommended list, recent research published in Science showed that the changes in the CDC's messaging under the Trump administration reduced the public trust in vaccines. While increasing perceptions that they are not safe, generally, it takes 95% of vaccine coverage to achieve what is known as herd immunity. The protection that is afforded when there are so many people inoculated against the disease that the pathogens can't gain an infectious toehold in society. Vaccine rates are not available for the 2025-26 school year, but for the 24-25, the number was just 92.5, short of the 95% coverage rate, down from 95.2 in 2019 and 20. That much of a drop in vaccination coverage creates pockets of viruses to spread. Of measles cases so far in 2026 for the entirety of last year, 93% have been among the unvaccinated children. This year, 7% of those cases result in hospitalizations. There have been no deaths so far this year, but there were 3 in 2025, one of them an unvaccinated adult, and 2 of them unvaccinated children. Says Dr. Paul Offit, director of the Vaccine Education Center at Children's Hospital in Philadelphia, in an email to Time, "I think it is fair to say that measles is epidemic in the United States." Hacked. AI security test. Loss of control. OpenAI was evaluating its artificial intelligence model's ability to exploit vulnerable software when instead the models hacked the infrastructure surrounding the test, broke containment, and attacked a real company. OpenAI revealed on July 21st. Observers say this is the first real-world instance of AI doing something researchers have long worried about, a loss of control scenario. If the industry fails to learn from it, it is unlikely to be the last. Hugging Facebook, a company that hosts AI models and data sets, was the target of the autonomous attack and reported the incident to police before it knew OpenAI's models were responsible. Many termed the incident a warning shot and have called for stronger containment. OpenAI said, quote, "This incident points to the need for further strengthen our models' alignment, cyber protections during evaluation time, and monitoring during internal testing." Sam Altman is OpenAI's CEO. Appointed Andy Burnham, the UK's new prime minister, after meeting with King Charles III on July 20th, making him the country's seventh leader in 10 years. Opened Gordie Howe's International Bridge, linking Detroit and Windsor, Ontario, on July 27th. Intended as a symbol of trade ties, the bridge has become a focus of U.S.-Canada tensions. Announced a full-term run for the late Senator Lindsey Graham's South Carolina seat by his sister, Darlene Graham Norton, on July 20th. She had been tapped to serve as an emergency replacement after his death in July 11th. Died German scientist Günther von Hagens, who created the controversial Body World exhibits featuring proposed human corpses, on July 24th at 81. Von Hagens previously said that after he died, he wanted his body to be plasticized and presented at one of the exhibits. And finally diagnosed, singer-songwriter Carly Simon with Parkinson's disease, she revealed to the AP on July 27th. And our last article in the brief is Lightbox, a pictorial of blazing fires through a terrible area. A wildfire burns in the Gironde region of southeast France, part of a hellscape spreading across Western Europe. Since mid-July, France, Portugal, and Spain have been put to the torch after a deadly combination of drought and high temperatures left the ground tinder dry. In France, in the last week of the month, an area four times the size of Paris was ablaze. In Spain, wildfires outside of Madrid covered 606 square miles. In Portugal, uncontrolled fires sent a smoke plume 385 miles westward over the Atlantic Ocean. Across the region, hundreds of thousands of people have been forced to evacuate. We continue with our reading of Time magazine for August 17th, 2026, with some items from The View. First is The Nation. We can't look away. From Kikum Matos. After sustained outrage over the murders of Alex Preddy and Renee Good in Minneapolis forced a public reckoning with ICE, I hoped the worst was behind us. July showed me I was wrong. Two more deaths in 6 days. And this latest wave of violence is fueled by the tens of billions of dollars in new funding the agency received from a Congress that has failed to impose any restraints on ICE. On July 7th, an ICE officer shot and killed Lorenzo Salgado Arujo through the windows of his van in Houston. 6 days later, an officer shot Joan Sebastian Guerrero in his car on a quiet street in Biddeford, Maine. Two fathers killed in two consecutive weeks. In both instances, the agents were not wearing body cameras, and both times the government reached for a similar script alleging that the driver weaponized this vehicle. We are told to take that on faith. I don't. Neither should you. Salgado Araújo built homes in this country he called home for more than 30 years. He was raising three sons, one already an engineer and one studying to become one. He was not even the person agents were looking for. None of the men in his van were. Those men, his brother and two co-workers, now may be the only surviving witnesses to what happened. According to representatives for their families, they have since been detained by ICE and have been pressured to sign paperwork that would allow their immediate deportation. The shooting took place in Magnolia Park, Houston's oldest Mexican-American neighborhood. Local advocates say ICE frequently conducts early morning operations in the neighborhood as people leave for work. The targeted approach arguably reflects how ICE's tactics have shifted under the leadership of the Department of Homeland Security, Mark Wayne Mullen. Since he took on the role, violent encounters in immigrant neighborhoods have continued, but Americans often see and hear about them only when someone dies. Guerrero was 25 years old. He immigrated to the U.S. from Colombia in search for a better future for his family. According to a joint statement by the Maine Immigrants' Rights Coalition and Presente, Maine, he had a work permit and a Social Security number. He worked two jobs to support his wife and daughter. He, too, was not the man ICE was hunting the day they shot him dead. A neighbor watched from his window as agents pulled Guerrero from his car, bleeding, and reported that he told the agents, "I tried to stop." Those may be the last words Guerrero ever spoke. In another neighborhood, another neighbor heard the gunfire and ran outside to find Guerrero's wife screaming on her knees beside her three-year-old daughter, still in her bluey pajamas. Quote, "I heard the agony," the neighbor said. "I heard a howl that came from your soul, that your whole life had just changed and was never going to be the same." These killings are not isolated incidents. The New York Times reports that at least 22 people have been shot at by ICE agents since President Trump returned to office. Five are dead. Three of them U.S. citizens. In Minneapolis, agents were wearing body cameras, but federal prosecutors did not release the footage for months. The Fourth Amendment protects every person on U.S. soil, citizen or not, from unreasonable seizure and unjustified deadly force. It is clear to me that ICE has threatened people's constitutional rights, treating them as optional. The agency appears to be accountable to no one but itself. Our collective power to hold ICE accountable starts with looking out for our neighbors and speaking out against injustice in our communities. But lasting change requires action from our elected officials. Outrage without a demand changes nothing. So here are ours. Every ICE officer in the field should be wearing a body camera, and footage of any shooting must be released within days. ICE officers should be prohibited from wearing masks. Every ICE shooting should be investigated by an independent body with real subpoena power, answerable to Congress, not the DHS, and qualified immunity, the shield that lets federal agents kill and walk away, has to end. Juan Sebastian Guerrero's three-year-old daughter watched her father die in the street. Lorenzo Salgado Araújo's brother sat beside him when he was shot. Two families needlessly lost people they love to a rogue and violent agency and president. We owe them the truth, and to every family after them, to keep fighting to uphold the constitutional protections this government has so far refused to provide. Now, before another name, another van, another street stained with blood that didn't have to be spilled. Mattos is the president of the National Immigration Law Center. Continuing on with The View, we have the risk report by Ian Bremmer. It's been a summer of good news for Ukraine. Its drone strikes deep inside Russia have created gasoline shortages, strained Russia's economy, stoked anxiety among ordinary Russians, and created headaches for Vladimir Putin. Ukrainian forces have effectively isolated occupied Crimea from Russian mainland, and they continue to strike Russian vessels in the Black Sea and the Sea of Azov. But Russia has scored some points of its own recently, and not just by terrorizing Ukrainian civilians with long-range missiles. A newly intense campaign against Ukraine's Black Sea ports is exposing a shortage of air defense interceptors, distributing grain exports, undermining export revenue, and halting arms deliveries to Ukrainian forces. Agricultural products account for 60% of the country's goods exports, and Russia's attacks come just as Ukraine's farmers prepare for the harvest season. If the disruption lasts, Russia could choke off crucial sources of foreign currency for Ukraine and boost Russia's international negotiating leverage by inflicting pain on major grain importers in Africa and Asia. Kyiv is playing down the damage. After a two-week Russian drone and missile barrage on Odessa and other coastal cities, Ukraine's agricultural minister claimed in July that ports were open and operational. But roughly 90% of the ship owners have suspended port calls because, as in the Strait of Hormuz near Iran, insurance premiums have soared. The risk of further attacks remains. This is not the first shutdown of the Black Sea traffic since the Russian invasion of Ukraine. Waves of Russian attacks on ports in late 2025 and early 2026 did not slow operations for long. But this latest barrage is both broader and more intense, largely because Ukraine's recent successes, particularly inside Russia, have provoked Putin to try to reclaim battlefield momentum. For now, both Ukraine and Russia remain committed to aggressive military strategies. Ukraine's immediate problem is that it relies on limited supply of American-supplied Patriot interceptors, the only reliable defense against Russian missiles, to protect its cities and military supply lines. Shifting the Patriots to protect ports would be both expensive and dangerous. Knowing this, Russia will continue to attack its ports with both missiles and swarms of drones, offering insurers no reason to lower premiums and ship owners no incentives to return. Beyond cutting into Ukraine's revenue and its ability to finance the war, Moscow hopes to weaken the international backing for Kyiv by driving up global food prices. Ukraine supplies a quarter of Egypt's wheat imports and about 18% of Indonesia's. It is also the EU's largest corn supplier, provides 92% of its sunflower oil imports, and remains an important source of feed, grains, and vegetables oils. Putin is betting that higher food prices at a time when the American war with Iran is already driving up the cost of oil and much else will persuade Ukraine's trade partners, particularly in Europe, to press Kyiv to de-escalate its attacks inside Russia. That strategy is unlikely to work. European support for Ukraine remains strong, and governments suffering from higher prices are more likely to blame Moscow than Kyiv. But Putin now is so anxious for battlefield wins that he will stay the course, even without a clear-cut victory. nor should we expect a revival of the agreement brokered by the UN in July 2022 that restored safe maritime traffic to and from Ukraine ports. Just as the standoff in the Strait of Hormuz has sent neighboring countries scrambling for new ways to move oil out of the Persian Gulf, Ukraine may be able to move grain through the Danube via Romanian ports and by rail, as it did in the war's early days. But, as before, diversions are costly and logistically complicated. For all these reasons, the shape of the Russian war in Ukraine will continue to shift as each side searches for new ways to break the battlefield stalemate in its favor. And the economic damage, felt well beyond Ukraine and Russia, will continue. Continuing on with the view, we have the inbox, Health Matters, by Veronique Greenwood. The preliminary report from the medical examiner in the death of Lindsey Graham, a U.S. senator from South Carolina, who served for 23 years and died suddenly on July 11th at the age of 71, found that he had suffered from aortic dissection. The most common type of that cardiac condition is lethal in about half of the patients, and death can be almost instantaneous. For most people who are still alive when the dissection is spotted, often by a CT scan, the primary treatment is emergency open-heart surgery. Quote, the typical symptoms are sudden onset of chest pain that can radiate to the back of the neck, to the back or the neck, says Dr. Graham Cooper, a consultant cardiac surgeon in the UK and a trustee of the Aortic Dissection Charitable Trust. Quote, that pain can come and go, or it can be there very strongly and then fade within minutes or hours, depending on how the dissection progresses. Aortic dissections occur when the inner layer of tissue in the aorta, which carries blood from the heart to the rest of the body, ruptures. This allows blood to rush into the space between the lining of the blood vessel and the outer parts of the wall, peeling the lining back and weakening the whole structure. Wear and tear on the arteries is often a major cause, says Cooper. Prevention involves keeping blood pressure down and quitting smoking, but it's also important that families in which someone has experienced a dissection talk about it with a medical practitioner, as some cases are linked to genetic mutations that may be passed down. And another story from The View for Time Magazine, August 17th, The Brief, by Richard Hall. The U.S. has been bombing Iran in pursuit of a long-standing American goal to prevent Tehran from acquiring nuclear weapons. Yet, elsewhere in the Middle East, it is adopting a very different policy. On July 22nd, the U.S. Department of Energy announced that it had signed a civil nuclear cooperation agreement deal that would allow Saudi Arabia to have a civilian nuclear program on its own soil in cooperation with American companies. This apparent contradiction between the U.S. approach to Riyadh and its actions in Iran was lost on neither Middle East experts nor nuclear non-proliferation experts, most of whom warned that Saudi pact would kickstart a nuclear arms race in the region. Quote, if true, this is tantamount to the United States giving up on non-proliferation, James Acton, co-director of the Nuclear Policy Program at Carnegie Endowment for International Peace, wrote on social media. Quote, the highest standards of non-proliferation involve not transferring enrichment technology to a state that openly declares an interest in nuclear weapons, he added, in apparent reference to the warning by Saudi Crown Prince Mohammed bin Salman that if Iran develops a nuclear weapon, Riyadh would be forced to do the same. Rose Mikhelenik, director of the Middle East program at Defense Priorities, tells Time the proposed deal differs from previous nuclear agreements with the U.S. allies because the U.S. has always built the plants itself. Whatever safeguards are in place to prevent technology transfer to Riyadh, Iran may still perceive the deal as a definite move towards nuclear-armed Saudi Arabia, she said. If Trump's goal, quote, is in the war, is to prevent weaponization, he is actively undermining his own goal because he has done something that's going to encourage Iran to pursue the bomb just to keep up with the neighbors on the other side of the Gulf, Kalanick said. It soon became unclear whether the deal will go ahead. The morning after it was announced, Trump took to Truth Social to say that it was contingent on Saudi Arabia's joining the Abraham Accords, which would require normalization with Israel. Carolyn Leavitt, the White House press secretary, said that if the kingdom does not join, the deal is off. You can bet on that. We now have seven questions of Mary Steenburgen, the actor and philanthropist, on the appeal of pickleball and the limits of maple syrup and a humanitarian cause dear to her heart. First question. You're starring in The Dink, a pickleball comedy released July 24th on Apple TV. Why do you play pickleball yourself? I saw it something that I could do at the age of 73 that I could get good at. Maybe not great or world class, but good at, and go have fun with friends and feel like I had a sport, which I hadn't had since my 40s. When I did start swimming competitively, I've missed having that feeling. Why did you think pickleball, considered the fastest growing sport in the U.S., is exploding in popularity? Because it's a sort of egalitarian. All ages can play. Any body type can play at a level that will bring you pleasure and joy. The Dink plays on real conflict, the fight over playing space. Pickleball's expansion has ruined ruffled feathers. I've felt this firsthand as I play tennis recreationally and basketball recreationally with my son, and pickleball's encroachment in our space. Do you have sympathy for us folks on the other side of this conflict? Not really. Do I want the sport of tennis, or God forbid, the sport of basketball to ever go away? No, tennis is elegant. And basketball is, oh my God, a magical sport full of heart and brilliance. And there is room for all of it. Do we have to keep fighting over things? In the case of basketball, it's you and your son out there. I played pickleball with both my granddaughters last week and learned something about both of them. There's a whole holy thing to that. I don't think we have to choose between things that are fun. You appeared in Elf, a stone-cold Christmas classic that actually ate spaghetti and maple syrup with concoction favored by Will Ferrell's character. What did that taste like? Exactly what you think. It's not the worst thing I've ever eaten. Maple syrup makes everything better, but it's not what your taste buds want out of spaghetti. At the 2025 Emmys, you and your husband, Ted Danson, received the Bob Hope Humanitarian Award. You've been active in variety of causes. Is there anything new you're working on? There is. I once knew two doctors, and they had a little boy named Sam who had progeria, which is a premature aging syndrome. I became friends with this little boy and remained friends with him throughout his all-too-short life. But his mother, along with a former NIH director, Dr. Francis Collins, found a method of gene editing and a little device that carries that into the organs of the body that can go in mice and re-edit genes to where someone with progeria today can actually get better. If it works with progeria, there's a chance that it will, that all these rare and deeply underfunded diseases could actually be alleviated. They need to raise about 20 to 25 million to get the first patients to have this. You're an Oscar winner who has had such a long and varied career. Any bucket list items, career-wise? I've never done Shakespeare. I've never done some of the great Southern kinds of plays that I probably should have. I balance what I do between my family and work and my marriage, but I also have a very important career to me that's quite separate, which is I write music. I don't look at anything about my career with any disappointments. It's crazy to me still that I get to do this. One of the things I love about it is I don't have a plan. I feel like what's meant to be mine is going to come anyway. And last question. The Dink features pickleball grunters. Does that really happen? I've heard it in pickleball, and it amuses me even more in pickleball than tennis, because in tennis, legitimately, it's a long way from one side to the other. But with pickleball, it's not that far. You don't have to grunt. And that ends our reading of Time Magazine for this week. The issue is for August 17th, 2026. This is Ken Pagera signing off. Hope you have a great week. We will see you next week.
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2: Good afternoon. This afternoon, expect sunshine with a high near 93. Tonight, look for clear skies with a low near 78. Wednesday, expect overcast skies with a high near 79. Wednesday night, expect misty conditions with a low near 71. Thursday, expect sunshine with a high near 83. Get your weather every hour right here on Mind's Eye Radio, your virtual news stand.
3: In Belleville and Granite City, it's sunny and 93 degrees. In O'Fallon, it's sunny and 91 degrees.
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6: And welcome to this edition of the Wall Street Journal. It's Monday, August 17th, and we begin the hour with an article entitled, A Miserable Golfer's Guide to Enjoying Miserable Golf. This is written by Jason Gay. The other day, I played a miserable round of golf, a rotten sport invented by bored satanists to rid the average human of all self-esteem. I enjoyed it very much. A few observations. Midweek summer golf is the best golf. I know that spring golf has its advocates and that fall golfers get excited about wearing the overpriced sweater vest they bought on the Scotland trip, but I believe golf is best when it is played in a dead August heat in which you break a sweat just parking the cart. Midweek summer golf should have thin crowds, soggy humidity, mosquitoes as big as squash balls, and at least one person in the group who stays on the phone because they think people at the office actually care that they're not in the office. nobody cares. Nine holes feels like the proper amount of golf. This is common sense. Get yourself around in 2 hours or less. Leave without sobbing, punching someone, or burying your clubs at the bottom of a lake. I don't understand humans with the temperament to play 18 holes on the regular. This feels like a holdover from colonial times, when there were few activities, nobody had an Apple Watch with notifications. How do people have this much time? Are they retired, unemployed, independently wealthy, without a care or obligation in the world? Do they never have to go to the supermarket or the hardware store or fritter away the rest of the afternoon in a text thread? How can they focus for 4 hours? I can't devote 4 hours of attention to anything, not even my own children. I would worry about offending my children, but they stopped reading after the first paragraph. There was a brief time in my life when I thought I was becoming a fairly decent golfer. That time has passed and was surely delusional. Today, I arrived at the course with a single objective: finishing without maiming any creature, especially myself. This was a public course with a casual vibe, but it still had a handful of rules, including: you must wear a collared shirt. This is my way of telling you I forgot to wear a collared shirt. I wasn't wearing a T-shirt. It was more like a poly-blend athletic shirt, which makes me look like someone who once walked past a yoga studio without going inside. Before the match, I went to the pro shop with the vague intention of buying a collared shirt. But after flipping through the 50% off rack and seeing that nothing there wouldn't turn me into Rodney Dangerfield crashing a cocktail party, I decided to see if I could just sneak onto the course as my slovenly self. I gave a knowing nod to the guy at the counter as to say, "This isn't a big deal." He gave me a look that said, "This poor guy has much bigger problems than not wearing a collared shirt," which was very true. We didn't warm up on the range before the match. This is the correct strategy if you play six times a decade, as you don't want to waste a good shot. You want to carry over all that momentum you have from March of 2022. When I thought I was becoming good at golf, again a delusion, I used to pay very close attention to equipment and have actual opinions about gear. Today you could send me out on the course with a bag containing a pogo stick, a copperhead, and a mackerel, and I wouldn't notice it. It's liberating. Gear is tyranny. There's always a moment of excitement opening a pocket on a golf bag you have not opened in a long time. Either this contains tees, $20, or an egg salad sandwich from the 1990s. Light money was wagered. I mean really light. Like gas money. Like enough gas to drive across Syracuse. My partner and I made the mistake of playing with a young people, a couple of kids in their early 20s who play fairly regularly. Old people do not do this. You will watch them drive off the tee with such supernatural physical might, you will wonder if you play the same sport. They will watch you tee off and think you look like the mummy. Someone once said that every round of golf contains a shot that makes you question why you ever took up golf. And one shot that makes you think, maybe I could be pretty good at golf. I disagree with this slightly. Every round of golf I play contains 20 to 40 shots

desolate mire of my meaningless existence. I didn't lose a ball or take any kind of penalty the entire day. There is something uniquely depressing about that. Doing nothing egregiously wrong and still being horrible? That is golf's true power, its ability to inflict humility upon all of us. You see it in the professionals who play better golf than we could play in 30 lifetimes. But they then bogey a crucial hole and return to the clubhouse emotionally crushed. I'm charmed by LeBron James's nascent golf career. How someone at the top of one athletic profession has decided to start at the grim bottom of another. James surely has no shortage of pros begging to help his game, and he's still tangled in a herky-jerky backswing. Being 6'9" surely doesn't help. Golf is ruthless this way. It doesn't care who's playing. It's cruel to anyone. Oh, we beat those kids, by the way. They got cocky, gave us a few strokes, and we edged them on the last putt of the final hole. Serves them right. Never mess with the mummy. Not when Syracuse gas money is on the line. That concludes the article. I hope you got a chuckle out of it. It's entitled A Miserable Golfer's Guide to Enjoying Miserable Golf. Our next article is entitled Historic Floods Hit Indiana, where death tolls rise to at least 7. High water on the state's White River surpasses a 110-year-old record after days of rainfall. This is written by Jennifer Kalfas. At least 7 people have died in Indiana as a series of relentless storms saw historic flooding in the Midwestern state. Heavy rains over several days caused significant flooding along the White River, which flows through Indianapolis and central and southern Indiana. Over the weekend, the river crested at nearly 25 feet in central Indiana, surpassing a record set in 1913, according to the National Weather Prediction Service. Conditions had started to improve over the region by early Monday, but more than 2.2 million people remain under flood watches, according to the National Weather Service. At least 7 people, including a 4-year-old boy and an 86-year-old woman, have died in storm-related incidents over the past week, according to the Indiana Department of Homeland Security. In Henry County, east of Indianapolis, the local coroner's office said late Sunday a cyclist had died. It is believed he went around a barricade and fell into a collapsed road. President Trump approved a request for federal assistance, state officials said. In Hamilton County, just north of Indianapolis, officials said water was beginning to recede as they began recovery efforts across cities in the area. In Noblesville, Indiana, where the White River flows through the city's downtown, more than 550 residential units were affected by the flood, so said Mayor Chris Jensen. In Carmel, Indiana, emergency officials relocated about 40 residents from their homes amid flooding and helped more move residents and staff from a senior living facility, so said Mayor Susan Finkham. Heavy rainfall has moved eastward from the Midwest to the central Appalachians, the National Weather Service said, bringing the threat of flash flooding to West Virginia. Flash flood advisories were expected to remain in place through Monday morning.
heavy

0: Rain began to pour over Indiana last week, with more than 11 inches falling over 2 days in some areas, according to data from the National Weather Service in Indianapolis. Dry weather was expected through Monday before possible thunderstorms late Tuesday and into Wednesday, forecasters said. More than 70 members of the Indiana's National Guard and dozens of other state officers were assisting with response efforts, according to the governor's office. Indiana Governor Mike Braun said the storms and flooding have destroyed homes, businesses, and infrastructure and caused power outages for hundreds of thousands of residents at their peak. He declared a statewide emergency Thursday. Unfortunately, this is probably going to be basically a 100-year flood. That's a quote from Jacob Spence, director of Marion County's Emergency Management, the county that includes Indianapolis. During a press briefing on Sunday, he said, "This is the time to take these lessons, and hopefully we can make it better for the next time." That concludes the article entitled "Historic Floods Hit Indiana, Where the Death Toll Rises to at Least 7. You may have heard something about our next article. It's entitled "University of Michigan Drops First Semester Grades to, quote, curb mental health crisis." A pilot program aims to ease pressures on freshmen and help them adjust to the demands of college. This is written by Douglas Bilkin. The University of Michigan will drop grades for first semester freshmen next year in an effort to, quote, curb the mental health crisis unfolding among college-aged individuals, according to the school. Instead of a letter grade, first semester transcripts will show pass or no credit. The program is designed to help students acclimate to the demands of college and allow intrinsic motivations to guide personally meaningful academic journeys, the school said. The program, set to start in the fall of 2027, applies to students in the College of Literature, Science, and the Arts, which enrolls about half of Michigan's roughly 8,000 first-year students. A Michigan spokesman declined to comment about how the university reached the decision to enact the pilot. Although grades won't be recorded on student transcripts or affect grade point averages, professors will still assign them internally to track eligibility for scholarships and academic rewards, or awards. Schools including the Massachusetts Institute of Technology and the California Institute of Technology have implemented similar, quote, grade covering programs in the past years. The shift at Michigan, among the nation's largest and best known public universities, comes as schools wrestle with grade inflation and the need for remedial instruction for freshmen ill-prepared for college-level classes. University of California math and science professors have urged UC Regents to reinstate entrance exams because of so many freshmen were unprepared. A recent University of California San Diego faculty report found that the percentage of students placed in classes to remediate elementary and middle school math before they could take pre-calculus increased to 8.5% in 2025 from 0.5% in 2020. In May, Harvard University faculties voted to approve a 20% cap on the number of A's per undergraduate course in an effort to curb grade inflation. It won't apply to A minuses, which committee members predicted would become the most awarded grade. At the University of Michigan, a review by the news site MLive found that 74.1% of all undergraduate grades in 2022 were A plus, A, or A minus. A decade earlier, that percentage was 57.6%. Kenneth Lowland, a former Michigan political science professor who left for Rice University, said he didn't think the new policy would make much of a difference because grade inflation has made grades largely irrelevant. Michigan no longer mandates the SAT or ACT for undergraduate admissions. Quote, grades have lost their value as an indication of quality or excellence, Lowland said. Michigan students lauded the new policy. Student body president Summit Louth said he had spoken to around 50 classmates and they were either happy or jealous the policy didn't exist when they were freshmen. Poor mental health is closely tied to academic stress and anxiety among students, Louth said. Louth, who's 20 years old, said he earned all A's and B's in his first semester and doubted he would have worked as hard had the classes been pass-fail. But he thinks he would have learned more from his classes without the pressure of earning high marks. Derek Peterson, a history professor and former chair of the faculty government, said he believes the move is generally beneficial because it will give students a chance to explore subjects more freely. Students are under more stress today than their predecessors, he said, including the distraction of social media, bleaker job prospects, and less secure economic conditions. Quote, the idea that our kids are somehow more coddled is simply not true, Peterson said. If we can find ways to open up space for students to experiment while also protecting their future employability, which means protecting the GPAs, I think it's a good idea. Well, that concludes the article that appears in the Wall Street Journal. It's entitled University of Michigan Drops First Semester Grades to Curb Mental Health Crisis. The next article is entitled, The Colorado River is Shrinking. See how authorities are trying to save it. Drained by drought and overuse, new efforts aim to keep the river flowing. This is written by Josh Ehrlich. After years of impasse between states, the federal government has stepped in to try to save the beleaguered Colorado River. The plans include a short-term fix for an ailing reservoir and longer-term efforts to keep the river flowing. It is unclear how effective these measures will be. The Colorado River provides water for 40 million people and more than 5 million acres of farmland. But drought and overuse have drained the reservoirs. The Bureau of Reclamation announced in April moves to boost water levels of Lake Powell, which straddles the border of Arizona and Utah. The massive reservoir was at risk of falling below levels needed to generate hydropower. Its dam helps provide electricity for hundreds of thousands of homes across 7 western states. Officials channeled water into Powell from an upstream reservoir and cut plans to release from the lake by 20%. So far, the efforts seem to be working. Projections now show levels staying just above minimum power pool through next March, when the reservoir is expected to be at its lowest. Powell's problems have been exacerbated by exceptionally dry conditions this year. Record low snowpack in many parts of the Rockies last winter deprived the river of needed replenishment. Runoff into Powell is now far below historic averages. The dry conditions followed a mega drought that had gripped the region since 2000. Reduced river flow has made it harder to meet the needs of states downstream of Powell, leading to more frequent deficits over the last 25 years. To compensate for these deficits, officials have taken water from Powell, years of drawing down the reservoir, and the larger Lake Mead have taken a toll. Last month marked a grim milestone. The combined volume of both reservoirs hit their lowest level since 1957, when Glen Canyon Dam was still under construction. While the recent federal actions offer a lifeline for Powell, they shift water around rather than addressing system-wide deficits. Jack Smith, director for the Center for Colorado River Studies at Utah State University, likened the measures to rearranging deck chairs on a sinking ship. "The ship continues to sink," he said. New proposals by the Bureau of Reclamation may do more. The Bureau is weighing in now because these seven western states that rely on the river couldn't agree on a plan of their own. Upper basin states of Colorado, Utah, Wyoming, and New Mexico have been aligned against lower basin states of Arizona, California, and Nevada. As water supplies have shrunk, each side has insisted that the other cut consumption. On average, lower basin states have consumed about twice as much as the upper basin over the last 25 years. And while they have used less in recent years, it hasn't been enough to steady the system. Under the new federal plan, the lower basin could have to cut consumption by up to 40% from allotted levels. Lower basin states have objected, including Arizona, which would be hardest hit because of its lower rights to the river. Such reductions would devastate Arizona's water users and its economy, state officials warned. The federal plan also calls for potential reductions in releases from Powell and voluntary conservation measures by upper basin states. Agriculture accounts for more than two-thirds of Colorado River's consumption and potentially offers significant savings. Options include more efficient irrigation, less water-intensive crops, and short-term fallowing of fields, according to Michael Cohen, a senior fellow at the Pacific Institute. Lower basin states now await details on how much they may have to cut. And that concludes the article that appears in the Wall Street Journal, and it's entitled "The Colorado River is Shrinking. See how authorities are trying to save it." And we'll now turn to an article about the auto industry. The article is entitled, "Canada Union Says Stellantis is Eyeing the Sale of the Toronto Area Plant." The company said last year it would shift production to Illinois as pressure mounted from President Trump. This is written by Paul Vieira. The byline is Ottawa. The union representing Canada's auto workers says Stellantis has disclosed its intention to sell a Toronto area factory that's been the focus of a dispute between Ottawa and the automaker. Lena Payne, president of Unifor, said Stellantis informed the union this week it is considering closing the factory and selling the plant. The facility in Brampton, Ontario, has been closed since 2024 for retooling to prepare for the production of a next-generation Jeep Compass starting in early 2026. Government in Canada contributed hundreds of millions of dollars to Stellantis to help modernize its factory in Brampton and Windsor, Ontario. Stellantis last year said it would shift manufacturing to Illinois as pressure mounted from President Trump for car companies to shift operations to the United States. Quote, what the company has indicated is its intent to open discussions with another firm about a sale, Payne said. To say that we are disappointed would be an understatement. This is a gut punch to our nation and to our members. A spokeswoman for Stellantis said she couldn't comment on Payne's remarks, citing the pending start of negotiations on a new collective agreement with Unifor. Our focus remains on finding a sustainable manufacturing solution for Brampton, the spokeswoman said, without elaborating. Payne said she's gone public with Stellantis' plans because Unifor's members need and deserve to know what we are up against right now. At its peak, the Brampton factory employed up to 3,000 workers. Canadian officials have threatened to sue Stellantis for failing to meet its pledge to assemble the Jeep Compass in Brampton. Canadian officials and Stellantis have been in talks for nearly a year as Ottawa attempts to recoup the cash the government provided for Brampton's retooling. A spokeswoman for Canadian Industry Minister Melanie Joly did not immediately respond to a request for comment. Auto manufacturing in Canada has taken a hit following Trump's decision to slap a 25% tariff on foreign-made automobiles. Canadian officials are in Washington in talks to ease those auto duties and avert administration plans to impose a 50% tariff on certain goods starting next week. The White House has said the 50% tariff is required due to alleged mistreatment by Canada's of U.S. auto imports. We shouldn't be offering any concessions to the U.S. right now in these trade talks, Payne said. And that concludes the article. It was rather short. It's entitled, Canada Union Says Stellantis is Eyeing the Sale of the Toronto Area Plant. We now turn to an article from the World News section, and it's entitled, Putin's Visit to Disputed Islands Adds to Pressure on Japan. Tokyo faces a triple threat from nuclear-armed neighbors in Beijing, Moscow, and Pyongyang. This is written by Jason Douglas. It's a rather short article. Byline is Tokyo. China has been piling diplomatic, military, and economic pressure on Japan for months. Increasingly, Russia and North Korea are joining in too. Russian President Vladimir Putin, for the first time, visited the remote southern Kuril Islands in Russia's Far East on Thursday, a Chile archipelago that Japan claims as its own. Russia seized the islands from Japan in the dying days of World War II, and a dispute over their sovereignty has bedeviled relations between Moscow and Tokyo ever since. Quote, "It hurts the feelings of the Japanese people and is absolutely unacceptable." That's a quote from Japanese Prime Minister Senye Taihachi. And he said this of Putin's visit to the island of Arup, known as Ifuro in Japanese. She told reporters in Tokyo, "I hope the Russian side takes the gravity of this matter very seriously." The island's quarrel is the latest sign of a strained relationship between Japan on one side and China, Russia, and North Korea on the other. The friction highlights a growing displeasure among Japan's nuclear-armed neighbors at Tokyo's plan to boost its defense capabilities and strengthen its military ties with the U.S., analysts say. The visit by Putin, who was photographed eating fish roe at a processing plant and chatting to employees, comes just days after Japan protested to North Korea over the firing of a ballistic missile into waters west of Japan. The launch took place on the day Japan was commemorating the 81st anniversary of the U.S. atomic bombing of Hiroshima. And it follows months of diplomatic friction with Beijing, which was angered by Taihachi's remark last year that Japan could get dragged into any conflict over Taiwan, a self-ruled democracy, Beijing says, is part of China and has pledged to absorb by force if necessary. In retaliation, China has canceled tourist flights to Japan from China and throttled Japanese firms' access to critical minerals needed in manufacturing. Chinese officials have for months accused Japan of rekindling the spirit of Japanese militarism that fueled its brutal wartime conduct, a charge since picked up by North Korea and Russia. Victor Lima, commander of Russia's Pacific Fleet, said on Wednesday the Japanese military political leadership has set the country on a course towards open militarization, according to Russian state media. "The language is very similar," said James Brown, an expert in Japan-Russian relations at Temple University in Tokyo. "It does seem to be about deliberately making common cause with China." Tokyo says its increased military spending is in response to a worsening security environment surrounding Japan, a deterioration it blames on China, Russia, and North Korea. Japan recently tested a U.S.-made Tomahawk cruise missile, and it's participated in U.S.-led military exercises earlier this year. Japan has been steadily fortifying its southwestern islands with missiles and garrisons to defend against attack. In a report published last month, Japan's defense ministry said Japan faced its most severe and complex set of security challenges in 80 years. Among Japan's concerns, the report listed China's aggressive pursuit of its expansive maritime claims, Russia's invasion of Ukraine, and North Korea's nuclear advances. The report cited growing military cooperation between the three countries as a heightened security risk. The report also described how Russia has deployed anti-ship missiles, warplanes, and other military equipment to the Kuril Islands with Putin's visit. That concludes the article. It's entitled "Putin's Visit to Disputed Islands Adds to Pressure on Japan." And now we'll turn to a somewhat related article from the World News section. It's entitled "Taiwan Weaponizes Coast Guard to Prepare for Battle with China." Anti-ship missiles and naval drills intensify Taipei's effort to improve defense and deter Beijing. This is written by Zhuyong Wang. The byline is from Taiwan. Taiwan is giving its Coast Guard an expanded role in national security as part of a defense strategy that is focused on keeping China's landing forces from reaching its shores and warning Beijing of the difficulties it will encounter if it invades. As part of this transformation, a Coast Guard cutter led four missile boats out of the port of the southern Taiwan city of Kaohsiung on Saturday, followed about 30 minutes later by a naval deployment of mobile radars, missile launchers, assault boats, and drones. A drill illustrating how Taiwan would respond to a Chinese amphibious invasion. In a separate exercise, the Bali, a fast-response Coast Guard cutter loaded with anti-ship missiles, joined the Navy and other Coast Guard vessels this week in a drill featuring the escort of a commercial ship through a mock Chinese blockade, Taiwan's Coast Guard administration said on Thursday. With China at the forefront, Coast Guards are evolving into tools for projecting power in the Western Pacific, marking territory, and deterring rivals. The U.S. has joined the trend, operating fast-response Coast Guard cutters out of Singapore and the Philippines to help challenge China. China has bulked up its Coast Guard with the world's longest Coast Guard patrol ships and the addition of converted naval vessels. It is using its Coast Guard increasingly as a military asset and a tool to pressure Taipei, including in blockade and invasion drills around Taiwan, which Beijing claims as its own and has threatened to seize by force. China regularly sends Coast Guard vessels into waters around Taiwan, along with its naval vessels, which have been a persistent presence. Chinese Coast Guard vessels recently tried to exercise authority over foreign commercial ships on the Pacific side of Taiwan's main island. Taiwan's Coast Guard official said that the increasing cooperation with the military is both a defense strategy and a response to Chinese maritime activities, which Taipei described as gray zone pressure. As part of the shift, Taiwan's Coast Guard said it has taken part in 33 drills during this year's annual Hong Kong military exercises, which run for 10 days and conclude on Friday. The Taiwanese Coast Guard culture is anchored on coastal defense and law enforcement missions, not preparing for big Navy K counter-blockade operations. So said Ian Easton, an associate professor at the U.S. Naval War College. That's why enhanced training and exercises are so important. The 213-foot Balai is primarily responsible for rapid rescue operations, or dispersing fishing boats. It typically has a rocket, remote weapon, and water cannon, but can load Taiwan's Hongfeng 2 and Hongfeng 3 anti-ship missiles, a capability shared by at least 11 other Taiwan Coast Guard cutters of the same size. The dozen cutters are part of a 10-year plan that began in 2018 to add 141 new ships to Taiwan's Coast Guard. The Coast Guard has a significant number of highly capable cutters that could be used in a variety of future scenarios to augment naval operations. The key will be outfitting them appropriately and training the officers and crews for their wartime jobs, Easton said. In wartime, the Balai and other Coast Guard vessels needed would fall under the command of the Navy, according to Taiwan's Coast Guard Administration. Taiwan's Navy has been training Coast Guard personnel to enhance interoperability. During joint combat exercises last year, the Coast Guard tested the live firing of two Hongfeng 2 missiles from a cutter similar to the Balai, according to a report by the Navy sent to the Taiwan legislature. The Coast Guard also deploys its ships alongside the Navy at times to shadow Chinese ships near Taiwan's contiguous zone. The anti-blockade escort drill performed Wednesday in waters off Taiwan East Coast was focused on keeping sea lanes open for vital supplies, including energy imports, a key to determining how long Taiwan can withstand a Chinese attack. Also this week, the Army landed an Apache attack helicopter at Coast Guard headquarters, illustrating increased integration. China's maritime forces are steadily improving their ability to conduct increasingly complex operations. That's a quote from Tristine Tang, a Taipei-based non-resident fellow at the National Bureau of Asian Research. Taipei, therefore, cannot afford to respond only after a specific contingency occurs. Taiwan is building more and bigger ships to counter the growing threat from China. Captain Jer Siong, who commands the cutter Taipei, one of the Taiwanese Coast Guard's largest vessels, told the Wall Street Journal during a recent patrol the Taipei would be seen sailing alongside a U.S. Coast Guard vessel in a photo published recently by the American Institute in Taiwan, the de facto U.S. embassy in Taipei. Quote, our weapons are mainly for law enforcement, Gare said. When we're out on the water, we try not to use force if we can avoid it, but it's about having the capability ready as a fallback, keeping it prepared just in case. That's the end of the article. Appears.
1: In addition to guesswork on Beverly Hills 90210, St. Elsewhere, Quantum Leap, and Lois and Clark. Link's first wife, Francesca Draper, died of cancer in 1986, and he subsequently explored his grief in the acclaimed autobiographical one-man show, Time Flies When You're Alive. What a great name. Link and Francesca had three children together. He remarried 5 years later in 1991, and he and his wife, Christine Healy, have one child. And I don't remember this one either. Brianne Leary is her real name, Officer Cindy Cahill. Officer Cahill joined Chips in season two with dreams of becoming the California Highway Patrol's first female motorcycle officer. It was one of Leary's first substantial roles. After leaving early in season three, Leary appeared on several other shows in the of the era, including Buck Rogers in the 25th Century, which was awesome, and The Fall Guy. Later, she shifted gears, hosting Animal Planet's Pittsburgh, USA, and working as a co-anchor on Good Day New York. She really found a home in the pet world and even co-invented something called the Paw Plunger, which was a product designed to clean dirty puppy paws. Maybe you have one in your home? Yeah. Then there's another one, Randy Oakes, R-A-N-D-I, she is her, how she spells her name. She was Officer Bonnie Clark. God, there was a lot of side players there, too. When Officer Cahill exited, in came Officer Clark. Chips really did follow a casting script, didn't it? Prior to the show, Randy Oakes has established herself as a successful model and famously dated NFL star Joe Namath. She actually first appeared on Chips in season two as a car thief before returning the following season as an entirely different character. After leaving the show in 1982, the Iowa native booked guest spots on a few other series, including Fantasy Island, but ultimately settled into a private life away from the showbiz spotlight. Oakes raised a family in Oregon with actor Gregory Harrison, a regular on Trapper John M.D. and season 9 of Falcon Crest. They got four children. She largely stayed away from cameras, aside from a rare return to the Chips fold for the MeTV programming in 2015. But how about this for a surprise ending? Her daughter, Kate Harrison, married actress Chloe Grace Moretz in 2025, so she's still connected to Hollywood. And then there's Caitlin. That's not Caitlin. Caitlyn Jenner, Officer Steve McLeish. Remember earlier when I mentioned a few of those episodes where Eric Estrada and the Chips producers were playing chicken over money? Well, when Estrada split in 1981, he was briefly replaced by an absolute megastar of the era, Olympic athlete and breakfast cereal shill, Caitlyn Jenner, well known then as Bruce Jenner, yeah. That was only for a handful of episodes. It made a big impression. Again, if you were around in 1981, you know just how ubiquitous and beloved Jenner was at the time and how every move was big news. After Estrada came back, thank God, Jenner remained a hugely famous former athlete and eventually became a reality television star and one of her most, the most high-profile transgendered celebrities. She and her extended family remain in the headlines to this day. Good grief. We had to end up like that, didn't we? Here is a quickie. Here is a quickie for you, okay? Talk about some of the most incredible quotes from different really important people, you know? Tom Hanks, okay? He's talking. Okay, what's your worst thing in the world? What's your worst thing to have happen to you in the world that you have to do every 10 years or whatever it is? Yeah, you have to drink that stuff the night before, and he has a gathering that they do with Steve Martin. And Martin Short, about every 5 years, this is what he said. Every 5 years, that magic date comes around, and we get together, we eat the clear Jell-O, and compete as to who's going to be able to be the last one to go to the bathroom. Tom Hanks, Steve Martin, and Martin Short. Okay, that's great. Okay, we're running out of time. I need a kind of a shorter article. How about this? We'll continue with that. That was a great quote from Tom Hanks, wasn't it? And you know, we all hate that colonoscopy thing so much. I might be lucky enough not to have to do that again because of my age. You know, they sort of said, well, you know, if you, it's not a bad idea because you're in such good health, you know, to keep it going. But yeah. Well, anyway, here's some more movie lines from different movies. Movie lines, okay, and different characters. Okay, Jim Carrey in The Mask. Remember that one? Yeah, that was, oh, what a great, that was a great movie. And his quote was, smoking. That, yeah. How about Tim Allen? He was Buzz Lightyear in Toy Story. To infinity and beyond. Yes, yes, that's great. With Haley Joel Osment was one who had the quote, but it was with Bruce Willis in The Sixth Sense. Remember? Can you remember that? I see dead people. Whew. Yes, yes, yes, yes, yes. I happen to like the movie Fargo, too. That was a good one.
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3: Good afternoon. This afternoon, expect sunshine with a high near 93. Tonight, look for clear skies with a low near 78. Wednesday, expect overcast skies with a high near 79. Wednesday night, expect misty conditions with a low near 71. Thursday, expect sunshine with a high near 83. Get your weather every hour right here on Mind's Eye Radio, your virtual news stand.
4: In Belleville and Granite City, it's sunny and 93 degrees. In O'Fallon, it's sunny and 91 degrees.
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6: 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This makes the glass much harder and locks in any stress fractures in the original glass. 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Thanks for helping us crack today's question, and for being a part of Everyday Science. 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
4: 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This is Evan Schwarbach, the blind strength coach from K-Enable Fitness and recent winner of the Adaptive Strength World Championships. And this is Beat Baseball Tonight with Chad Dillon.
2: Welcome to Beat Baseball Tonight. Yours truly, Chad Dillon, here with you. I am solo tonight because El Presidente, the big noise, Richie Flores, is recovering from getting hit in the head and groin area repeatedly with a 2.5-pound bowling ball and calling it a sport. Go ball this weekend out there in the West Coast. So hopefully he'll be back with us next week after he's recovered from all of his injuries. But tonight I have two special guests with me to talk a little bit about some off-season training and some beatball-related workouts. I have two gentlemen from the Gateway Archers. I have the incomparable Mark Morris, the greatest player ever in beatball history. Right, Mark?
3: Absolutely.
2: I wanted to see where you're going to go with that. Good. Yeah, Mark Morris is here, leader of the Gateway Archers. And we have a new Gateway Archer from the 2025 season, Evan Schwarbach. Evan, how are you tonight?
4: I'm doing great. How about yourself?
2: Doing wonderful, my friend. We're going to start with Evan. Evan, you joined the Gateway Archers this past year, correct?
4: Yeah, I'm on board with them as their strength conditioning coach.
2: You are the strength and conditioning coach for the Gateway Archers. How on earth did that come about? How did you get connected with that team?
4: Yeah, so I've had a background in strength and conditioning for a while. I've been a trainer for the Army, different sports teams, and then a personal trainer, rehab exercise specialist, professor, all this different stuff. One time wound up in St. Louis at blind sports camp with all the kids and everything. So I really love being able to help out with, you know, my company being K-Enable Fitness. I'm always trying to give back to the blind community and contribute and learn in all kinds of ways. And that was a good time to do that. They had as one of their sports that weekend, this was a couple of years ago, beat baseball. And then I took a swing or two. And then there were some questions asked about who is that guy that is got way too big of a beard to be one of the children at sports camp. We're going to see if he would maybe want to play for the Archers because he's got a cane and maybe he'll join up. So I started some conversations and then, I wound up being able to use my particular set of skills, if you will, in order to benefit the Archers.
2: So I heard cane. I take it you are visually impaired. Tell us a little bit about that.
4: Yeah. So I have Leber's hereditary optic neuropathy. So I've been legally blind ever since November of 2014.
2: Okay. So a little vision, no vision. How does that work?
4: Yeah, just a little. I get blurs and everything, which allows me to still be able to, you know, within the right proximity and playing with what I got left in my peripherals, be able to help people with their form and stuff like that. But definitely no driving and definitely at a disadvantage when it comes to sports. But it allows me to engage with a lot of wonderful blind athletes out here.
2: All right. So it just occurred to me right now in this moment, Cain and Abel Fitness. Now, I thought this was some sort of, biblical reference, but I'm wondering if it, in fact, is in reference to a white cane. Help me out there. How do we come up with the name for the business? Am I delirious or what? Talk to me.
4: No. At least not this time. So there's a little story behind it. It's absolutely biblical. I wanted my faith to be very big part of my mission. And then also I wanted a little bit of wordplay. Once I got my white cane, I started getting a lot of different treatment from people in the gym. I was at grad school at the time in Chicago. I would have people just walking up, you know, I would have just deadlifted 500 pounds or something. People are like, oh, it's so good that you're here. And I was like a gym mascot still. And I was like, these people think I'm very incapable, and it's just magical that I'm in this building that has weights in it. And so I wanted to make the big point that even if you use a cane, you're still able to do stuff. So I spell my cane able as C-A-N-E and A-B-L-E.
2: Nice. So I did pick up on that. Awesome. And I must say, I completely feel you. I am a member of the YMCA here near where I live. And every time I'm in there, someone always has to make themselves feel better by making some sort of positive comment in my direction about how well I can swim in a lane, use an elliptical, or work out on a machine. Like, it's a whole thing. So I definitely feel you there. Awesome. All right. Well, let's get into your first beat baseball practice then. So you had a couple swings at the camp and you were there, and I'm sure Jason Frazier saw you and raced over to get all of your personal information and recruit you immediately to join the team. Tell me about your first practice with the Archers and meeting the man, the myth, the legend that is Mark Morris.
4: It was an absolute pleasure. I was very much just trying to be a fly on the wall. There was a speed and agility and quickness practice integrated at the beginning as well to really get people warmed up. And it was nice being back in the Midwest, and it was good and cold. It was in like the 40s. So I got to be in my t-shirt and shorts and be a freaking weirdo and appreciate the atmosphere of everybody trying to get after it. So again, I was being a fly on the wall, just trying to learn all I could that first practice. I don't even think I took any swings that time. I've only taken like four with Mike Curtis.
2: I've heard, believe me, we've all heard about how few swings you've taken with Mike Curtis. No, I'm playing. That's fine.
4: Oh yeah. I'm very minimalist. You know, I'm very much focused on getting everybody better. So it's really great being a part of that and understanding how we can kind of tweak how things are done or optimize things, or what physical capacities need built up to be able to help people when it comes to practice, long tournaments, developing in the off season, different things like that.
2: Gotcha. And you met Mark at this first practice?
4: Yep.
2: Did they tell you he was the best player in beat baseball when you met him?
4: I just figured that out for myself.
2: You just figured it out for yourself. I got you. Okay. Fair enough. All right. So you met the team. Now I know when you were recruited, I know a little bit about you. When you were recruited to play. So kind of talk a little bit about how you kind of work your way more into that strength and conditioning role versus being an actual player.
4: I am stubborn and I'm competitive. I want to win and I want to put myself in the position to do a good a job as possible for the team, whatever team I would be a part of. And in any space, currently I'm competing in strongman. So, lifting boulders and pulling trucks doesn't exactly get you, in the right shape to be able to play beat baseball, and do a really good job of that. So I know that if I'm going to do something, I'm going to do it full bore. And I really can't be pulled in two different directions right now.

0: beginning. We'll get into kind of what's transpired since, but talk to me about, you know, Evan kind of coming on and kind of your thoughts about a new member of the team and kind of what you felt initially when he showed up with it. Cause he's kind of an impressive looking dude. Like, you can tell this guy's strong.
1: Yeah, for sure. So the first time that I met Evan, it was
2: believe it or not. So it's almost like people doing leg days wrong for this purpose. So tweak some things and guys are definitely getting some wonderful improvements that are then going to be able to transfer over to the field. And we already noticed some big differences even within last season.
0: Well, I want to talk a little bit about that. So Mark, how quickly did you buy in? Like were you like calling Evan immediately? Like, hey bro, like hook me up. Like, tell me about how you kind of bought into this process. And we haven't talked about kind of your success, but that's what we're going to get to here is talk to me about like when you went from, okay, this guy's a beast and he's going to, you know, potentially play for us to like, this guy's going to help me be more of a beast. Like talk about that a little bit.
1: Definitely. So, I mean, honestly, I think it was pretty immediate. You know, just having had conversations with Evan at that point and just kind of picking his brain and, you know, figuring out what his experience was and, you know, his basis of knowledge and whatnot, like that pretty much told me all I need to know. Like I can pretty well tell, like, if somebody's, you know, bullshitting me. If they don't really know what they're talking about and they're just, you know, fluffing me up and stuff. And I could tell like from the jump, like this dude knows his stuff. Like, you know, like he said, he's been a professor. He's trained with he's trained military, he's trained other sports teams. So, you know, not to mention, you know, he's been a finalist in strongman before, obviously winning it this year. So, you know, like I said, I knew that he knew what he was talking about from the jump and was excited to kind of jump on board and start training with him. And I think I was one of, if not the first people on the Arches to train with him or start training with him. I was kind of like the guinea pig.
0: Okay. That makes sense. So tell me how you felt it helped you this season. And then obviously leading up to your Facebook post, I think it was about a month ago, you put on 15 pounds of solid muscle. So kind of talk about that, but how you got to that and kind of just the overall effects on your body and during the World Series and at your tournaments, kind of, you know, talk about what it did for you this season.
1: For sure. So I think what I'll lead with is like, you know, most important thing when it comes to like training, especially strength training and conditioning and things like that. Like, I think the most important thing is consistency. And the biggest thing for me last year was I wasn't able to be as consistent with my training as I would have liked to, just due to, you know, different factors changing in my life. And like you said, like, you know, there were times when I was able to, you know, use my gym equipment, or there was times when I wasn't able to, you know, get to the gym as often as I wanted to, or, you know, there was sickness because I've got three kids. So, you know, sickness is always going around my house, which just kind of messes up schedules and routines and things. And then, you know, I guess for me, it was also an overall just kind of figuring out how to adjust my diet to properly accompany the training that I was doing. So, all in all, like I don't know, 65 to 70% consistency, for my training throughout the off season and throughout the season last year. But even with that, like I saw a significant improvement in my play. I think that I would say that this year I hit the ball harder than I've ever hit it before. I was pretty consistently running about the same speed to the bases throughout all tournaments, including the World Series. I don't think there was too much of a drop off even by the end of the week. So, and obviously, like this was my best season in my entire career. You know, I was able to achieve pretty much MVP at every single tournament this year, and that's in no small part, and thanks to and thanks to Evan in the training that he was giving me and coaching me through.
0: So Evan, Mark says he was 65 to 75% effective. What's your take on his effectiveness in following your training plan?
2: Like you said, he had an awful lot going on. And I do try to make sure that

0: I'm very accommodating with where people are in their lives. But the thing you don't have to question with Mark is if it's workout time, if he's going to work hard or not. So he's been very diligent about sending me videos, sending me feedback, and all that stuff. So we're able to really keep things flowing the right direction at all times.
1: Talk a little bit about kind of the training methodology or how you have to adjust it for visually impaired folks. Like, talk about how you specifically can take, a training regimen and cater that to a blind or visually impaired person.
0: Yeah. So I'll try to keep it very brief. I literally travel around doing this talk for like hours at different conferences. So basically it's making it's simple yet effective still, and make it make sense. I've had multiple people from around the country who train with me remotely, and they're like, my old personal trainer would have me do these three exercises in a row, but they were all in different parts of the gym, blah, blah, blah. And it's like, then why wouldn't we just do one thing well and then move on to number two and then to number three? Why do they have to be in like a giant set? Like, that doesn't save time, especially with people who are blind or visually impaired. And then also, I'm very big on tactile sensations. So obviously we can't look in the mirror, which a lot of times is actually a beneficial thing. A lot of people screw up their form by looking at themselves in the mirror, especially on something like, think like a deadlift or a squat, that can actually mess up a lot of positioning because of how people crane their necks and all kinds of junk. But with the blind, we need to focus on what sensations we're getting. And then it's a very different coaching and cueing style. So I'm able to then tell people what they're hoping to feel, whether it be from an outside force. So I call that extrinsic tactile, or internally feel the right tension in muscles. If the arch of your foot is flexing, things like that. And then that's your intrinsic tactile. And then we transfer that into an audible cue. So we're able to build that consistency of reminding people to hit the right positions. So there's a lot of intricacy to it, but it's a lot of fun.
1: Nice. Nice. That all makes complete sense. I love that. Not having to move my way through the gym to go to some other machine. That was my favorite part of what you just said. So, yeah, cause that's not my favorite part of being at the gym. So,
0: yeah, it's perfect. All about do one thing well, move on. Yeah. Or if we're on a circuit, have it make sense. My wife is currently on crutches cause she had hip surgery. So if we're going to have her doing like two exercises back to back to just kind of save time, it's got to make sense. It's got to be like an incline bench press with dumbbells, and then turn over and do chest supported rows or something where you're in the same space and you're never having to accidentally go sit on a stranger's lap or something, hoping that the machine's open. It really simplifies the training process for us blind people. And then also makes it less stressful. A big part of training people with visual impairments is it's very overwhelming to us as is. You know, you're waiting for the next person to get in your way or tell you you're the most inspirational thing ever. And the more we can kind of take those stressors out and let exercise be the stress, the better results we're going to get.
1: Yeah. I recently added swimming to my off season regimen, and just for the shoulder work and just the overall benefits of, you know, and the low impact, cause I'm getting up there in age, as everyone likes to remind me at all times.
0: Well, you get used to all that sweat at the World Series as well. You know,
1: getting to a lane and then finding out if it's actually open or not, if I'm going to crawl into a lane with two other people who are already in the lane, like that's, it's all overwhelming, and it's in bad light for me. I've RP. So it's shadows and this and that. And so, it's all an experience, right? Like, we have that extra thing at being at the gym of just like our self-awareness and our situational awareness of not stabbing ourselves in the face with some sort of gym equipment. So, yeah. Okay. So with Mark is, well, let's say, I don't know, you said he's completed many phases, but for the purpose of this talk, let's say he's completed phase one in 2025 and MVP'd all the tournaments. Not quite all the goals reached because he doesn't have a new ring yet, but you guys both answer this. What is phase two? What's this off season look like for Mark in preparation for 2026?
2: So I'll start the answer on that one. So my goal going into this season was the weight gain. So my playing weight last year at the World Series was 150.
1: 150 pounds?
2: And yeah.
1: No, stop it. Aren't you as tall as I am? You're like 6 foot tall.
2: I'm like 5'11", 5'10".
1: Okay.
2: Yeah.
1: 150, bro? Really?
2: Yeah.
1: Wow. I had no idea. I would have picked you at like buck 85, buck 75.
2: Oh my God. No, never.
1: All right.
2: Okay. But then, so after the series, I got on the scale and I was like 147, 140, 145 on a bad day, 147 on a good day. So I was like, all right, Evan, so like next year, I want to take my power to the next level. And I think one thing that would really help me would be to actually put on some weight. So the number one focus going into this season, going into this off season was, you know, healthy weight gain. So, you know, not graduating to the dad bod, but actually, you know, putting on some solid muscle, some good healthy weight, focusing on a really solid diet, things like that. You know, my secondary focus was increasing my power. So just becoming a more explosive athlete. And really focusing on becoming more explosive from the ground up, which is obviously most important for baseball. And then finally, this one is just kind of a funny one, but I also told him, like, I also want to work on, you know, my actual, like, physical aesthetics. So, you know, some of the things that we were doing didn't necessarily lend to, you know, being able to outwardly notice that I had been, you know, gaining weight or getting stronger, things like that. So I was like, all right, so I want to focus on, you know, bigger biceps, bigger shoulders, you know, things that people can actually notice. Which at this point, like, we're only in December. What is this? Five months since July, I guess. Mm-hmm. And I mean, the changes have already been noticed already, and this is just December. So
1: nice. Evan, what do you got?
0: Yeah. Essentially the body transformation was my goal for Mark this off season, but also making sure that transfers onto the field. And I know we've had some good indicators as of late that things are transferring. And it's going to lead to some really good output. So we know we're on the right track, and kind of have the ebb and flow of these different phases that the rest of the archers are on as well, that are then going to build upon each other and lead to a higher peak.
1: You hear that, folks? Mark Morris, the best player in beat baseball, is getting even better. That's insane. Well, that's awesome. Well, Evan, we've talked a lot about Mark. We've talked a little bit about you, but this whole season, while you were doing the strength and conditioning coaching for the archers, you were also preparing for a competition of your own. Why don't you tell us a little bit about becoming the world's strongest disabled man?
0: Sure. So I've been competing in strongman for a while. And for those that don't know what the heck that is, it's where you got like people lifting logs and stones and pulling trucks and heavy deadlifts and all that stuff. So I was at the World Championships last year, and that was in England, and I fell short.
1: In a situation with non-disabled competitors?
0: Nope. This was for all kinds of people, all kinds of different disabilities. Okay. So there was, you know, people in wheelchairs and people with one functioning arm, different things like that. So there's these different subcategories. Gotcha. So I was able to win in my subcategory. Sadly, there was no visually impaired people beside me this year. We had like four or five on the world stage last year. But mm-hmm. after how much things have gotten some attention on social media and everything after Worlds, I think we're going to have a couple more people knowing that they can compete next year, which is really exciting. So it's going to help grow the sport.
1: Mark, what do you think, bro? Is this your next thing?
2: Not likely.
1: Come on, man. You started, you put the 15 on. You can, I mean, you've climbed almost all the mountains in beatball. It might be time for a new mountain, man. I don't know.
2: Are you trying to kick me out of the sport?
1: No, sir. No, not at all. I would never.
0: Well, I think Mark still got stuff to accomplish here. I still got stuff to accomplish in mine. And there's a 100-pound weight disparity between the two of us. Again, we're built for our jobs. More pounds. Yeah, we're built for what we train for.
1: All right. So let's talk a little bit about Cain and Abel Fitness. And, you know, I know Evan, I've talked to you a little bit about maybe, working with the Lookouts or me personally. Talk a little bit, like, you know, is this something you're willing to offer? Obviously, folks, you know, you got to put food on the table. So this isn't, nothing here is free, but if folks want to reach out to you, for their own training plan so they can try and be like Mark Morris. And I do mean try, you know, is that an option for folks? Do you want to talk a little bit about that?
0: Yeah, absolutely. So I mentioned earlier that I do conference speaking engagements. I also do fitness seminars for people with visual impairments. But on the more one-on-one side or more personalized side, I do also have remote or online coaching where you get weekly updates, basically the same system that Mark is running through. And I do keep that very cheap because I'm very understanding that we with disabilities, there's a pay gap. I try to be very accommodating to that, and I'm not scared to work extra. So we can do that and I don't have to charge an arm and a leg. So there's that. And then also, I can do the same deal like I've been doing with the Archers, where I write an entire group workouts. People are able to have access to me through WhatsApp and everything. And then we're able to talk through different questions and stuff like that and have everybody on the same page rolling in the right direction. So there's those two kind of options. People can check out my website, canenablefitness.com, if they want to check out the personalized coaching. Otherwise, you know, if they got any questions or any teams have any questions, you can always reach out to canenablefitness@gmail.com. I would also encourage people to, if you know, you want to learn a little bit more, hopefully get some helpful tips and tricks when it comes to just living a healthier lifestyle. And maybe it's for somebody who is an athlete in sport or somebody with a visual impairment who is just, you know, trying to be able to get off the couch. We have a ton of other stuff available on our website through articles. We have a ton of YouTube videos, and we have all that like short form stuff on Instagram and TikTok as well.
1: So that's C-A-N-E and Able Fitness, correct?
0: Yep.
1: So make sure we spell it right.
0: C-A-N-E and A-B-L-E.
1: Yeah. Gotcha. Well, that's awesome, man. Well, I hope that, some folks listen to this and reach out and take advantage. We've got a lot of great players out there. You know, there's kind of, in my opinion, there's probably more than two, but there's really two kind of players. There's players like Mark Morris who work at this every year. And we've got a few of those, but we've got more folks who do a lot of other stuff or don't really focus on it until it's time, right? Until like all of a sudden it's May or June, you're like, I probably should have been eating right and working out. So, you know, as I've said before, you know, being good at beat baseball or being good at anything is year round. There's no days off. You know, there's no such thing as an off season. And if folks want to reach out to Evan and have some success like Mark has been able to have, I sure hope they do that. Well, gentlemen, what else can we talk about? Anything else for the good of the cause? Evan, Mark, what else you guys want to tell the folks? It's December. It's about 2 weeks away for Christmas. We're about as far away from beat baseball as we possibly can be. Anything else for the good of the group?
0: Well, I think a big thing is that no matter how hard we try, not all of us are going to be Mark Morris. You know, there can only be one kind of thing. But anybody at any level just trying to get better would be, you know, a benefit to them. So hopefully they're taking those steps. But then also, if we think about, you know, just being fitter outright, that's a big thing that I've seen in the beat baseball community. If somebody is just in pretty good shape, because they're taking care of all these other things and not necessarily specializing in beat baseball, but just putting in the diligence in order to live just a happier, healthier life off the field, then that's going to transfer to, you know, less injuries, less issues, and better performance on the field too. So my hope is that, you know, even if they're not as obsessed with the sport as some of us are, that at least they're going to, you know, garner a lot of benefits and not necessarily get hurt by partaking in this really cool sport too.
1: For sure. That kind of reminds me, Justin, who was on the team last year, introduced us to the book Atomic Habits. And that's a great kind of analogy there. It's just, yeah, we all can't be Mark Morris. Believe me, I know. But if we all were to be better at whatever it is that we're choosing to do, then you know, we're all going to be better off. So, Mark, James, what do you got for everybody? Oh, go ahead, Evan. Sorry.
0: Said James Clear knows this stuff. It's a great book.
1: Yeah, for sure. Mark, what do you got for everybody?
2: I mean, honestly, I was honestly just going to second that. I mean, even in my life, you know, beat ball is great, but it is, it's a small blip on the radar, a small piece of my life that, you know, I highly enjoy, but, you know, most importantly, I just want to make sure that I am, you know, in good shape, you know, am physically fit and, you know, healthy and consuming things that are going to benefit my body long term, as opposed to things that are going to cause them to break down before their time. So, you know, I think that that is, I would say, even for beat baseball players, I mean, I think more than just considering to train to be a better beat ball player, it is most important to just, you know, kind of step back and think about, would this training potentially, you know, make my life better in some way, you know, from a fitness standpoint or from a health standpoint. So definitely agree with what Evan was saying there.
0: Well, and you make good point, Mark, because also you reminded me that you doing this, there's so many of your videos where I hear your kids in the background as well. And if anybody doesn't know, the Morris kids are freaking hilarious. So you hear them in the background and you know they are watching their father put in the work and live a healthier lifestyle and eat slightly differently because it aligns with his goals. So him doing this is setting a really good example for the next generation that I think is incredibly invaluable as well.
1: Don't tell the other two, but Summer's my favorite. All right. I have one final question for you, Mark Morris. Has Evan Schwarbach convinced you of the benefits of eating salad?
2: No. We don't talk about eating salad.
1: Evan, a couple of years ago, I was sharing my my protein powder and my protein mix or whatever, my protein shake mix, and Mark was like, "Why do you put spinach in your protein? I don't want to put spinach in." And it was just, we had a whole conversation about spinach and protein shakes. It was pretty funny.
0: Yeah, it's just sneaky potassium.
1: Awesome. Well, gentlemen, I want to thank you so much for the time tonight. I appreciate everything that you guys shared and what you're doing, Evan, for Mark and for any folks or the Gateway Archers and anybody who decides to reach out to you. And Mark, congratulations on your success and the gains that you're having. And I'm really looking forward to seeing, you know, all your success off the field, you know, correlate to success on the field. So, gentlemen, thanks again, and thanks everybody for listening to Beat Baseball Tonight with Chad Dillon.
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4: Welcome, Mind's Eye Radio listeners, to this edition of Ear to Ear. I'm your host, Laura Foudy, Mind's Eye Development and Communications Coordinator. And with me today, by phone, in his car, is the Gateway Archers' new head coach, Orlando Gonzalez. Orlando, welcome to the show.
5: Thank you for having me. I just want to go on record of saying I'm parked in a safe spot. I'm not driving. I was excited to be on. So I'm actually on my lunch right now to doing this interview. But I just want to go on record saying I am in a parked spot and not driving.
4: Yes, he is very safely parked. And we really appreciate you joining us on your lunch hour for the interview. And I have to say that the inside of a car is just about as good a recording studio as any place. So you're in a good spot.
5: Yeah, it's quiet, so I can, and yeah, like I said, I'm excited, a little nervous, but this is my first interview as the Archers head coach, so I'm nervous and excited.
4: Well, I will take a note from Beatball and throw pitches that you can hit.
5: I like that reference, okay.
4: I just wanted to get started with your own involvement with the sport of beatball. How did you first find out about beatball, and how did you get interested and involved in the sport?
5: Actually, I can't remember if I was, Jason asked me to be an umpire or if I played the first tournament, but it was like the summer tournament, and that I've never heard of beatball before. And, I'm a very competitive person. I've always been. I hate losing. So I think Jason just needed players to make up a team. And I think that was the first time I've actually been involved with it. And it was a lot of fun. And I was kind of surprised the team's house seriously, a lot of the teams, because, you know, they have been playing beatball competitively. And I was just kind of like, oh, you know, it's Saturday afternoon, I don't have anything to do. And then after that event, I was just kind of taken back because, man, these, you know, how good some of these players were. Like, mm-hmm. I was like, even, I don't think I could, some of those balls, like, even, you know, they have blindfolds on, and me without a blindfold, I don't even think I could make some of those plays. I was like, wow, these guys are like diving, laying out, and just the competitive aspect of beatball. I was like immediately just interested. And then from there, obviously, the Gateway Archers got started, and Jason asked me to be a volunteer from there. And then obviously, as you know, people's roles and other commitments in life came about, that was asked to be a spotter this year, and kind of, you know, worked as that role. And then Mike's role was obviously changing, and Jason's role, and a lot of different people's roles were changing within the Gateway Archers. And that's how the opportunity came about for me to take over as head coach.
4: And we're so excited about that. And later on in the show, I will be talking to Gateway Archers' former head coach, now general manager, Mike Curtis, the mm-hmm. Mind's Eye Director of Special Initiatives. And I'll be talking to him a little bit later in the program about the newly formed Mind's Eye Adaptive Athletics Program that will include the addition of goal ball and blind soccer. But yes, with the formation of that new program and everything expanding, it really made sense for Jason to become less involved, and to, you know, because he's got a lot more to manage in with Mind's Eye in general, and for Mike to kind of move up and oversee the whole program, and then for you to be the head coach. So yeah, it was kind of perfect timing, and we're so glad that you're here to fill this important role for us.
5: Yeah, and I actually have a soccer background. I obviously played as a kid in high school, and I was on, you know, scholarship for as a college athlete. And Jason, before he offered me the role, I actually asked if I wanted involvement with, you know, the soccer program they're starting mm-hmm. out. And I was kind of, I'm already kind of hooked on beatball. And I just said, I want to see, I'd like to, you know, have, you know, win some tournaments and, you know, have a good World Series. And then we talk about it. So I'm kind of, mm-hmm. I know the opportunity. Jason's, you know, said, you know, even if I want to volunteer role, but me, I'm kind of more hooked on and focused on beatball. I mean, it's a lot of fun. I've enjoyed it. So I'm, you know, just wanted to see where this goes first before I even think about anything else.
4: Absolutely. And you mentioned a little bit about your background and having been a soccer player. Could you say more about your background with athletics and with coaching?
5: Yeah, so I've actually, you know, like I said, started as a kid. I did, you know, pretty much anything. You know, that it's funny. I actually had this conversation with my girlfriend about how kids these days, if you just give them a, you know, a tablet or any electronic device, you know, they're kind of just, they're happy, or, you know, they kind of keep them quiet, or, you know, they keep them busy. But me as a kid, I was one of those kids that was always doing something. I mean, whether it was at the neighborhood kids playing, you know, basketball, I mean, I was mm-hmm. always doing something with sports, soccer, you know. I think I even tried out, I was, you know, Jason could tell you how skinny I was, but I even tried out for the football team. But I realized getting hit by a guy twice your size wasn't in the books for me. So, but yeah, I mean, I've always been very competitive, and soccer was my number one love growing up. And then I played, you know, baseball growing up as well. So I've always been, whether it's some form of baseball or I'm not baseball, but just sports in general, mm-hmm. I've always had some involvement. And now my knees won't allow me to play soccer anymore. So I'm my new sport is golf. So that's taken up a lot of my time in the last several years. And that's my new, while I'm not doing beatball and working, that's what you'll usually see me is hitting golf balls.
4: That'll be great for all of those sort of back office deals that you do as a head coach, you know, with out on the golf course, right?
5: I know. I told Jason, you know, because you have to wear like polos for when you golf. I already requested like a Mind's Eye or a Gateway's Archers polo so I can wear out at the golf course.
4: Yes. We're always networking.
5: Yeah, exactly. You know, that's like, it's like telling you that's a good conversation starter. Like, oh, what's that logo mean? And I can tell them all about Beepaw.
4: Absolutely. So in your experience with Beepaw, is there some aspect of the game or some memory or moment from a particular game that really stands out to you as a memorable moment or just something that really sort of resonates with you about the game of Beepaw?
5: I think my best experience, the first tournament I did with the Gateway Archers, I think it was in Champaign a couple years ago. And it was the first tournament as me as a volunteer. And I actually ended up catching for Mike Curtis, who's the GM. He was pitcher for most of the tournament. And I mean, just the competitive aspect, like, I mean, these guys take it seriously. Like, even the guys now with the Gateway Archers, like, have daily conversations about Beepaw with them. And, you know, just me being so competitive, I was hooked. And I was just like the passion and the guys take. And I was just like, man, I was just instantly like, what can I do? And to, you know, help the team win. And from that tournament, I was just kind of like, it was just like that wow, like, because, you know, you just do it at a tournament just to go have fun, but you see it from a recreational point of view. But the biggest thing I took from that, seeing it from a competitive point of view, I mean, it's totally different. And it's amazing what they can do. And that's kind of what I'm excited, just to help them, each individual, get better.
4: Yeah.
5: Going for next year and years to come.
4: Yeah. It's been great being involved with the team, what little bit I've been able to, and seeing them compete and go to the World Series. And I think that our team has a lot of fun and varied personalities on it. And yes, I think that will be fun in the coming years for our followers and our listeners to get to know the players. It's kind of like the Beatles, like Chad is, I don't know, is Chad Lennon? And then like maybe Josh he's the quiet one. Like, he's George. Yeah. We've got Kyle, who's our, you know, all-star rookie. So there's so many fun personalities on the team. What to you stands out about the Gateway Archers what makes them such a unique team among all the teams in the NBBA?
5: Yeah, just like the family aspect, you know, just the family atmosphere that we kind of bring, I mean, to practices, to games, even when we're out traveling, you know, just being there and kind of seeing, you know, it's very, just being around them and, you know, how they view the girl or, you know, the world. Just, you know, just have listening to their stories and their things we take, you know, we look at differently. I forgot what, like, the guys that we're talking about. And I wish I could remember what we were talking about, but, you know, I was just like in the car with them, cracking up laughing. And it was just like their stories. And like you said, it's like, if you just follow us or just come to our games, you're going to fall in love with one of the Archers. Or, I mean, there's, you know, like you said, Chad has a different personality. He's, you know, outgoing and, you know, my girlfriend came to the Mascuda tournament and she said, she was just like, oh my God, I talk about them a lot with my girlfriend, and she's just like, it was fun. Like, she knew who some of the guys were. Like, she was like, oh, that's Chad. Or, you know, oh, that's Liam, or, you know, because of their personalities. And she even said, because she had a bunch of weddings this year, but she's like, she's, you know, kind of like the same, I guess you can say the same mindset. She's like, oh my God, I want to volunteer more. And she's like already hooked at like how I was when I first got exposed to BPAW. And she's like, let me know the schedules. I want to, you know, travel with you guys and help out any way I can. And that's how I was when I started. And, you know, she's, I'm not going to say, you know, any names, but she's already got a couple favorites on the team as well.
4: To know them is to love them, our Gator Archers.
5: Yeah, and I think that's what makes us so unique is the different personalities that are on the team.
4: Absolutely. Do you have any specific goals for the next year's season as head coach? Some particular part of the team's performance that you really want to push forward?
5: Yeah. So we actually had the team, you know, a team meeting. It was the first time kind of getting everyone together. We kind of did it over Zoom. I think, you know, kind of where we ended in the World Series, you know, it was kind of disappointing because we have the team to do better. We added Mark Morris, who's one of the All-Stars, and he's got invited to the All-Star game. So that's a big addition for us offensively and defensively. I kind of told the team, as you know, I think we're a top three team, and that's kind of where I'd like to see us even in the World Series. You know, next year, if we can't win, obviously your goal mindset is to win the World Series, but I just kind of think anything outside of a top three finish, I would be disappointed, or it would just be a disappointing World Series. But I mean, just with the pieces we're adding and, you know, from my first year to now, I mean, the team has got better. You know, Jason and Mike have done a tremendous job of kind of, you know, when I talked to Jason, it was BPAW was just like, it's a thing. Let's see where it goes. And now it's taken off to like, we want to win tournaments. We want to, you know, have a good showing at the World Series.
4: I also wanted to ask you one last question about being a bilingual Spanish speaker and how that might help us reach more children with our outreach and demonstration programs. But I don't know if that's even applicable. Like, is that something you've talked about with anyone?
6: Wants me to take on more of a, you know, being bilingual, which is something I welcome. Like, you know, anything. I think I don't know how long I've been volunteering with Mind's Eye. I think it's 10 plus years now, but just my role has kind of expanded and it's taken me different directions, and I've kind of been excited about each role. So I definitely think, obviously with the soccer, I think that's where Jason, because, you know, the Hispanic community, if I've grown up in my family, if you didn't play soccer, it was like looked at like something was wrong with you. Yeah. So I know soccer is big in the Hispanic community. So I think I'm actually, that's kind of why Jason wanted me to have some involvement with the soccer program, just with, you know, with the reaching out and, you know, getting people on the team, and obviously being bilingual would help. But yeah, I think, you know, just I'm welcome to the role. I'm anything I can do to help my desire, help Jason, you know, grow that program, I'm all for it.
4: Well, that's wonderful. And I know we are very lucky, as I said before, to have you in this new expanded role of head coach. And we really look forward to what the Archers do next season. And of course, in 2024 and 2025, when we host the National Beat Baseball Association World Series right here in St. Louis. So Orlando Gonzalez, thank you so much for joining us on Ear to Ear today.
6: Yeah, thank you for having me. Sorry that I don't know what happened. It just cut off on my end.
4: No problem.
6: Thank you for taking out the time to interview. And like I said, if you guys can try to support the BPAW program, I guarantee you, once you go out there, you're going to want to get more involved, even if it's a volunteer or a fan. You know, the team's awesome, and that's kind of why I like being a part of it. BPAW, it's going to feel like a family for sure.

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1: Good evening. This evening, look for overcast skies. Tonight, expect clear skies with a low near 78. Wednesday, expect overcast skies with a high near 79. Wednesday night, look for misty conditions with a low near 71. Thursday, expect sunshine with a high near 83. Get your weather every hour right here on Mind's Eye Radio, your virtual newsstand.
2: In Belleville and Fairview Heights, it's overcast and 90 degrees. In Granite City, it's overcast and 89 degrees.
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4: When he set out to build a personal air scooter, Woody Norris's biggest challenge was a lightweight engine. I'm Casey Morabito. Welcome to Voices of Innovation. Federal Aviation Administration rules require light aircraft to weigh in under 254 pounds, meaning most of them were simple two-stroke engines. However, these tend to be loud and polluting, and Norris wanted something closer to a car's four-stroke engine.
5: There really hasn't been an effort in the 100 years that the internal combustion engine's been around to make a four-stroke engine light in weight.
4: Norris and his partner started out by swapping traditional parts from a four-stroke motorcycle engine with new super light materials.
5: We took out the steel crankshaft, put in a titanium crankshaft. We put an aluminum block on it. We removed the heads. We make the heads part of the block. Four bolts hold this engine together. It's got ceramic lined cylinder walls, no carburetor. It's totally computer controlled. It analyzes air content, pressure, humidity, etc., and on the fly corrects itself to fly the best.
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5: Some of the other applications for the engine are snowmobiles, boats, single-engine airplanes, generators. 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Most engines that are used in portable generators today quit at about 5 or 10 horsepower, maybe 12. We've got a 65 horsepower engine that a couple of guys can carry quite easily. Power a cabin out in the middle of nowhere. It brings quiet, reliable power to wherever you want to put it. And this thing runs on regular fuel. You don't have to buy aircraft fuel.
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1: Contaminated food is a problem in developing countries where staple crops such as peanuts and corn are often stored long-term under poor conditions. Heat, humidity, and other factors promote the growth of fungi, which produce nasty byproducts called aflatoxins that can poison the stored food. Today on Microbe World.
6: Pollutant chemicals produced by fungi growing on stored crops are a constant threat to the well-being of poor farmers and villagers in West Africa, Kenya, and other developing nations. Christopher Wild is a molecular epidemiologist from the University of Leeds in the UK.
7: Hot, humid conditions, poor storage conditions lead to the fungal growth and production of the toxin.
6: Aflatoxins can cause deadly poisoning outbreaks, but more often, they compromise health after accumulating in the human body over time. Wild and his research team have introduced a system of storage strategies to discourage fungal growth. These include hand sorting, sun drying on mats, and storing peanuts and corn in bags made of natural fibers.
7: We've shown that these better storage practices post-harvest can reduce aflatoxin exposure in these villages.
6: In future studies, Wild hopes to look at the impact of aflatoxins on the health of young children. I'm Regina O'Brien. 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
12: If your cat or dog spits up every now and then, it's a mess. But when is it a cause for alarm? The lowdown on spit up today on Animal Instincts. Cats and dogs have a more sensitive threshold when it comes to spitting up. If your pet vomits a couple times a month, it's pretty normal, says Dr. Colin Burrows, a veterinarian at the University of Florida. But if your pet suddenly vomits continuously, pay attention.
13: And if it hasn't stopped within 24 hours, it's usually an indication that the animal should be taken to a veterinarian, sometimes before that, especially if there's blood in the vomitus.
12: Also, see your veterinarian if your pet spits up regularly, more than several times a month. I'm Dr. Andrea Looney. 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
0: Good evening. 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
14: Really?
15: This coming Sunday, being the Academy Awards, I figured I'd share a piece that I recently produced for Gatewave Radio about audio description. Audio description being the way movie scenes with no dialogue are described for people with vision loss. Check out the piece where I interview several people about their experience with audio description, as well as giving you an example. When was the last time you and a loved one or friend went to a movie? I don't mean watch a movie in the comfort of your own home. I'm talking about the full theater-going experience. Come on, can't you just smell the buttery popcorn, pretzels, nachos? Tasty sweet candy and soft drinks, munching away on all the snacks, while the combination of good acting, great dialogue, rich scenery, and audio allows moviegoers to put our own lives on hold and live vicariously through those on screen. For some people with vision loss, watching a movie in a theater may not feel like a fully immersive experience. I spoke with several people, all with varying degrees of severe vision loss. At the least, each said they attended movies regularly prior to their vision loss. Of course, some more frequent than others. After vision loss, they share similar experiences when attending a movie in a theater as opposed to in their homes. Marianne Kalfa of Tyrone, Pennsylvania, says following her vision loss, she stayed away from movies and theaters.
16: It was difficult
14: I was there, but I couldn't actually see all the, maybe it was more listening.
15: Even though her husband Bob would explain what was happening on the screen, Marianne says,
14: it was upsetting and kind of emotional because I couldn't see the screen. I felt like I was distracting everyone else because he was having to just tell me what was happening.
15: Will Grignan of Cape Coral, Florida, wasn't satisfied with the experience after vision loss.
16: After I lost my vision, I was much less interested in movies because of the lack of the visual input.
15: The experience isn't necessarily better for those with some usable vision. Carol Nelson from Indiana, Pennsylvania, who has low vision, says she notices lately that more movies make use of subtitles. For example, providing the English translation when dialogue is in another language. This makes it even more difficult for her to keep up with the storyline. Carol says it's not just the subtitles.
17: More of the movies that I've gone to over the years, since being visually impaired, have required subtitles. Or, you know, somebody reading to me. When I go to see a chick flick or an action movie or something, I mean, there are still things that I miss. And it might be a crucial part of the scene, and I'll be totally lost. Like, what just happened? And I'll have to ask, you know, what happened, what I missed? Whereas if I'm home, I'm a little closer to the screen, and I don't feel as intrusive when I ask those kinds of questions.
15: Then there's
18: Angela Hudbosny from Pittsburgh, Pennsylvania,
15: who says that some fellow moviegoers consider any form of talking during the movie disruptive.
18: Now, what'd they do? What'd she say? What's she wearing? And she'd be trying to tell me, and then there'd always be some guy in the back